0: Doesn't this feel like a pretty big departure from her album?
1: Oh, I mean, yeah. And the I guess this is more of a companion piece to the other song than a remake or anything. Because the lyrics are totally different, too. But yeah, the whole, it's a complete vibe shift.
0: Yeah.
1: I mean, completely upends it.
0: Absolutely. Slater's music is normally, I feel like, crass and explicit and just rips through whatever you're listening to in a completely unapologetic way. And here, she's really wearing her baggage and her insecurities on her sleeve rather than like a coat of armor, which I feel like is normally how her lyrics and how her imagery goes. And it's really vulnerable.
1: You feel like she's kind of hiding behind that armor on the album, but here she's just letting it all out?
0: I don't even know if she's hiding behind the armor as much as she's fighting with it.
1: Oh, I see what you mean. Because, I mean, because this is very aggressive.
0: Yeah.
1: And it's definitely a very cathartic.
0: Yeah.
1: You know, like it's the dance floor is catharsis for sure. So that song, Brand New Chanels. Chanels, and that's a dollar sign at the end for Chanels.
0: For
1: and
0: Cash just, Money.
1: Yeah, Chanel. Cash Money from Slater, a one-off single. So I have something that's a new discovery for me, and it's probably the poppiest thing that I've brought today. It's from an artist named Claudia Isaki. Do you know Claudia Isaki? Totally new to me. So I came across her and her music while kind of just poking around online, basically doing some digital crate digging.
0: Yeah.
1: And immediately loved what I heard. She's a French Congolese singer. She grew up in Paris, but she's based out of London now. And she's got a new album coming out this fall called Everywhere You Go, There You Are. And I've only heard a handful of songs from it, the singles that are out. But the song I want to play from Claudia Isaki and that album is called Origami.

0: honestly, when that song starts right out the gate, yeah. didn't you immediately love it?
1: I loved how, like, bubblegum, like, yeah. sparkly pop it was. And then I loved the kind of slowdown at the bridge in the mm-hmm. outro. The second that happened, I was like, oh, this is awesome. And it made me want to go back and listen again.
0: Yeah. I mean, the thumping bass. Yeah. It's a little pop, a little indie rock, yeah. a little R&B. But her voice is so beautiful.
1: Yeah, so clear.
0: Yeah. And the harmonies, too. Yeah. Super, super sweet. So it seems like one of the recurring themes on this show, just about every episode we do, we talk at some point about the importance of letting go.
1: Yeah.
0: And that's sort of what this is at the heart of this song, specifically when it comes to expectations about relationships.
1: Yeah.
0: That society expects you to be with somebody. You know, Claudia Isaki, she opens the song by saying, "They all come in pairs, two peas in a pod, Noah's Ark, Ken and Barbie." And then later she says, "Almost forgot, I'm a diamond."
1: Yeah. I have often thought, can I grab a song easily that isn't a song about love and heartbreak, about looking for your other half? Because that is just like so...
0: Oh, you feel like it's sort of thrown at you all
1: yeah,
0: the time.
1: Yeah, yeah. It's omnipresent, like always.
0: Huh.
1: To me, so much of the music that I listen to is heartbreak and feeling love torn and feeling like this sense of yearning.
0: Well, Claudia Isaki, this is her debut album. Again, it's called Everywhere You Go, There You Are. That song was Origami, and that album is out October 16th. All right, we need to take a quick break here, but we'll be back with more new music right after this, and you're listening to All Songs Considered from NPR Music. It's All Songs Considered from NPR Music. I'm Robin Hilton. I'm here with Dora Levitt, and we're playing some of our picks for the week's best new songs. Well, Dora, I think anyone who knows you would say that if there's one thing that they would use to describe you,
1: I'm scared,
0: it would be your boundless love and appreciation for a really good cover song.
1: Oh, my God, yeah.
0: I mean...
1: Totally.
0: Well, we don't do a whole lot of cover songs, but I've got one that checks a lot of boxes for me. And I know how much that you love a good cover, so I thought I'm going to play this one and see what you think. It's from King Princess. You know King Princess.
1: Oh, I know King yeah. Princess.
0: And it is a cover of Neil Young's song, Helpless.
1: Oh, I haven't heard this.
0: You're a Neil Young fan?
1: Yeah.
0: Okay. I'm a huge Neil Young fan. I totally pray at the Church of Neil Young.
1: Me too.
0: And Helpless is maybe, it's hard to pick just one, but it might be my favorite Neil Young song. So this cover by King Princess, it's part of a compilation album that's coming out called Heart of Gold, The Songs of Neil Young, Volume 3. But more on that after we hear the song from King Princess, again, doing Neil Young's Helpless.

0: really love what she's doing on this.
1: Yeah, wow. Those harmonies are amazing.
0: Yeah, the chorus is so much bigger.
1: Yeah.
0: When it comes in, when they're all singing together, it feels like a moment.
1: Yeah.
0: You know, I mean, the original is so beautiful, but she blows it up a little bit there. Plus that, the electric guitar.
1: That was amazing.
0: Yeah.
1: Yeah, that moment was really like, this is why cover songs are just the best, because you really have the freedom to bring a song that you know and love to all of its potential, even beyond how it originally could have been.
0: Yeah, I mean, you're seeing and hearing things in it that maybe didn't come out quite.
1: Yeah.
0: You know, you're bringing certain things into sort of stark relief. If you know the original, she doesn't blow it up that much here. It's still very much Neil Young's song, Helpless. It's got that little, it's not a slide guitar, but the way the opening guitar, the way the notes kind of glide,
1: kind
0: of glide into each other, those notes. But definitely goes heavier with those guitars. The chorus is bigger. She's pushing it just enough in a few different directions to kind of bring new life to it, but stay true to the original.
1: Yeah, I feel like there could have been a version of Helpless that is blown out even more, like more of a cathartic release. And I'm glad that it isn't that version, and it does stay so true to how Neil Young recorded it, but it does push it a little bit further.
0: Yeah. So King Princess's cover of Helpless is part of this compilation again called Heart of Gold, The Songs of Neil Young, Volume 3. This is an ongoing series to benefit the Bridge School. It's to raise money for Bridge School. Neil Young's wife, Peggy Young, helped start the Bridge School back in the 1980s to help children with severe speech and physical impairments. Their son, Ben Young, has cerebral palsy.
1: Mm-hmm.
0: So the first volume in this benefit series, Heart of Gold, Volume 1, came out last year. This year, this fall, two more volumes are coming out, Volume 2, Volume 3. Volume 2 is called Out of the Blue. Volume 3 is called Into the Black. And this King Princess cover is on the third volume. But Dora, you've got one more that you want to play.
1: I do. And originally, I was like, I even ran up to you earlier today, and I was like, Robin, I'm playing only pop music. And then I forgot.
0: It's death metal.
1: It's death metal, yeah. And then I was like, you know what? I'm just going to play a last song that's just screaming. You'll like it. It's
0: that,
1: like,
0: you
1: they
0: know
1: pumped
0: how
1: up.
0: Much I love that from Lars being on.
1: Yeah. It's just screaming. I'll perform it live.
0: It's your own cover.
1: Yeah, it's my own cover of just screaming. No. This song is actually so far only available on Bandcamp. It's by this artist named Dauna. And it's the first track off of their mixtape that just came out called African Family Laptop Music. And the song is called I Am a Woman Too...
0: I'm a Woman Too...
1: dot, dot, dot.

what it mean to it. Call on God, but he won't come down. What it mean? Ay, that's what it mean. What it mean? What it mean?

0: Man, that beat loop through is so captivating.
1: Right?
0: I'm instantly captivating.
1: I was reading about this project by Dauna, who's a completely new to me artist.
0: Yeah.
1: And like I said, this project is only on Bandcamp. And they were saying that when they

0: song I Am a Woman Too, ... And so that's just on Bandcamp, at least as of this taping. So I've got one more to take us out on here. Do you know Adam Wiltse? Do you know him or Stars of the Lid?
1: I know Stars of the Lid,
0: So he's part of Stars of the Lid. He's also in a group called Wing Victory for the Solon. How about you probably then know Johan Johansson?
1: Yeah, of course.
0: Film composer. So Johan Johansson, he died in 2018. But before he died, he and Adam Wiltse, they did tons of stuff together and made lots of recordings together. Absolute dream collab for me. The music they make is so perfectly suited for each other, you know, gorgeous, moody, perfect hybrid of organic and electronic synthesized sounds. Well, we've just learned that Adam Wiltse has gone through all of those recordings that they made together, and he's put together an album called Friendship Survival Guide.
1: Friendship Survival Guide.
0: Just the name alone, it's just like, I'm all in, put me in. It is just about as transcendent as you would ever hope it could be. The song I want to play from it, it's a short one, especially when you think of ambient or drone music. You know, a lot of it can be pretty long, just a couple minutes long. But it's called White Gloves and Turtlenecks. White Gloves and Turtlenecks. And I should note that in addition to other contributors, like Tim Hecker is on this album, engineer Steve Albini also worked on it before he passed away in 2024. So there's just a lot of spiritual and emotional weight in this music.
1: An added emotional
0: quality. Yeah, definitely. This is out on September 18th. The album is out on September 18th. Friendship Survival Guide. But we'll go out on the song White Gloves and Turtlenecks. And always a great hang, Dora.
1: Always a great hang, Robin.
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1: 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I'm Steve Seal. And this week, we begin our summer-long residence at the largest classical music festival in the world, the BBC Proms. From July through September, music fans enjoy 8 weeks of extraordinary music making with concerts of orchestra, choral, and chamber music. If you're a music lover who is new to classical music, the Proms is the perfect place to start exploring. In fact, the co-founders of the Proms, impresario Robert Newman and conductor Henry Wood, had just that in mind. They wanted this festival to be accessible to the masses. And to this day, it still holds true to that mission. Proming is the word for the popular tradition that is central to the unique and informal atmosphere of the BBC Proms. It refers to the two areas in the Royal Albert Hall where you can stand to watch world-class performances. If you want to get up close to the performers, you'll want to prom in the arena. For a bird's-eye view of the stage, the gallery is where you can spread out and relax. And proming is pretty easy. Just turn up, get in line, and then take your place in the magnificent Royal Albert Hall to enjoy a fantastic concert like the one we're about to hear. The first and last night of the prom season every summer are always very big festive occasions. And in just a moment, we'll join our colleagues from the BBC for opening night at the 2026 festival with a packed stage of performers, as has become tradition here at the Proms. For this year's first night, there will be American music of Aaron Copland and George Gershwin, Ravel's beloved and bluesy piano concerto, and then a rarely heard but lovely British choral work from Gerald Finzi with the full forces of the BBC Singers and Symphony Chorus. So forego the proper attire and come as you are and get ready to join the fun and the festivities. Welcome to APM's Symphony Cast. Let's take our seats in the Royal Albert Hall and turn things over to our colleagues from the BBC, Petrarc Trelawney and Georgia Mann in the BBC booth.
2: The stage is set. The wait is over. The orchestra is poised, and there is a capacity crowd in the Royal Albert Hall.
3: Because the world's greatest classical music festival is back. I'm Georgia Mann.
2: And I'm Petrarc Trelawney. And tonight, you are very welcome to the first night of the Proms.
3: A summer of sensational music lies ahead, and it all starts here. The massed forces of the BBC Symphony Orchestra, Chorus, and BBC Singers are gearing up under the baton of conductor Dalia Staszewska to launch the season with a distinctly American flavour, beginning with Copland's cinematic fanfare for the common man and Gershwin's jazz-infused An American in Paris.
2: The superstar South Korean pianist Yun-Chan Lim will take to the stage a bit later for Ravel's bluesy piano concerto, and we'll hear the British composer Gerald Finzi's glorious, but it has to be said, rarely performed, For Saint Cecilia, a choral love letter to the patron saint of music.
3: Yes, unbelievably, it's the first time the Finzi has ever been performed at the Proms. And speaking of firsts, tonight also sees a world premiere from pioneering British-French composer Josephine Stevenson.
2: There is so much to look forward to, and it's not just us who is excited.
3: Oh, no.
2: Up here in the gallery, we've been joined by a very special guest, broadcaster, writer, and Proms superfan, Sandy Toksvig. Listen, they're applauding you, Sandy.
4: It's a mad immediately. But listen to that excitement. 131 years of these concerts, and the first night excitement is electric every single time.
2: Yeah.
4: You can feel it bouncing up. What's so wonderful? There used to be an old-fashioned notion that you needed to know something about classical music in order to enjoy it. 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It's for everybody. It is guaranteed tonight to touch your soul.
3: Absolutely guaranteed. Well, Sandy will be with us all evening to help keep this 2026 Proms launch in full swing. But every great party needs someone happy to slip away from the dance floor in search of all the best behind-the-scenes gossip.
2: And tonight, that's Tina Dehealy. She is backstage, perfectly placed to bring us all the moments you won't see from your seat.
5: I am indeed. A very good evening to you. I have got an access all areas backstage pass to the Royal Albert Hall. I've been lurking backstage, trying not to get in anyone's way amongst the bass cases, the instruments and the dressing rooms. It was very busy, but it's very quiet now. The BBC Symphony Orchestra, singers and choir have just been through here, made their way to the stage. I'll be staying put here so I can catch the musicians fresh off stage during the interval. Do not go anywhere. First night of the Proms, all under the direction of Dalia Staszewska, who is about to make her way to the podium. So I'll speak to you both soon.
2: And here she comes, making her way on stage, Dalia Staszewska, principal guest conductor of the BBC Symphony Orchestra. In a moment, the Gershwin classic, An American in Paris. But first, a piece that barely needs an introduction. Aaron Copland's Fanfare for the Common Man. A roar that precedes the silence as the 2026 BBC Proms get underway.

0: What a double act to get this BBC Proms season underway. Copeland's Fanfare for the Common Man, followed by Gershwin's An American in Paris. Everything, including car horns, to capture the sounds of Paris. And there is Principal Trumpet Philip Cobb taking a bow. The BBC Symphony Orchestra on their feet. Dalia Staszewska conducting. She looked like she was having a ball during that.
1: But it's not just a portrait of Paris, is it? It's an American Technicolor portrait of Paris. I don't know about you, but briefly, this couch potato thought I could dance. I felt like Gene Kelly listening to it. And the car horns, Gershwin brought home from Paris specific car horns in different pitches so he got the sound right. It's fantastic.
0: It's all about the detail with Gershwin, isn't it? The triangle is also pretty special in that piece. Well, we are moving from an American in Paris to a Frenchman in the States with Ravel's Piano Concerto in G. Now, in 1928, Ravel embarked on a triumphant concert tour of North America and fell in love with the vistas, hectic pace, and incredible jazz that he found there. He began work on this concerto, one of his final masterpieces, the following year. The result, blending sparkling French elegance with memories of jazzy, bluesy rhythms and colours. Well, very soon, Yunchan Lim will be taking to the stage to perform this Ravel. But Sandy Toksvig, it's very useful that you're here.
1: Yeah, I know a few things.
0: You do know a few things.
1: If you weren't going to bring a grand piano on, what animal of a competent weight, roughly the same sort of weight, would you have to bring onto the stage?
2: An elephant?
1: Large polar bear. I believe they're more difficult to move. That is what
2: I think pianos are safer than large polar bears.
1: And here's one question which I actually had to stop and think about. Is it a stringed instrument or a percussion instrument?
2: Yeah.
0: It's got to be percussion. Is it percussion? It is percussion.
2: I guess it's kind of both, isn't
1: it? It's both. You win the point. It is both.
2: Fits into both categories.
1: Fits into both categories. Yeah, those hammers hitting the strings.
0: That was applause there as Igor Yusufovich, our leader, gives us an A because the Prommers like to applaud that particular action.
2: And this is always a very significant moment in the Proms, isn't it? When the leader gets to play the one note that he, a violinist, is allowed to play on this
1: string slash percussion instrument. Absolutely.
2: I'm really excited to hear Yunchan Lim here at the Proms. He is one of the wunderkinds of our age.
1: What's an extraordinary sentence from him is he said that it was when he was nine he decided to take piano a bit more seriously.
0: Yes, I don't think most nine-year-olds do. Here he comes, 22 years old now. Pianist Yunchan Lim taking to the stage on the first night of the Proms to perform Ravel's Piano Concerto in G.

0: Yun Chan Lim. Playing Ravel's Piano Concerto, Dalia Stasevska conducting the BBC Symphony Orchestra. What a glorious musical journey that work is. Moments of breathless energy. And then the extraordinary, profound intimacy of the slow movements. Sandy, he worshipped George Gershwin. He loved jazz. You hear it all there,
1: don't you? But you can hear it. You can hear it. He and Gershwin used to go to jazz clubs together, like the Cotton Club, where Duke Ellington was the band leader. Can you imagine such an evening? And it's in the music. But to be in the room with that young man is one of the greatest privileges of my life. I have watched him on video. His hands move so fast they seem out of focus. It is, honestly, one of the greatest musical moments ever.
0: Wonderful smile there as he has a glass of water backstage. He loves American music, but not just classical music.
1: No, he likes
0: big
1: rap,
0: fan of 90s
1: he?
0: Rap. Yeah. Tupac and Notorious B.I.G.
1: Well done, you got that one right.
0: Never thought I'd say that at the proms.
1: He's coming back to play. Do we know what he's going to play for us?
2: We're going to find out.
0: Well, I hope he's going to give us one. I can't believe that with the volume and the sheer excitement of the proms audience, he's not going to feel he wants to offer us something else this evening.
2: Something about his hair, his movements, his charisma, he reminds me of the Beatles, when the Beatles were there.
0: Yeah.
1: And I've watched videos where Maren Allsop is conducting and she's in tears at the end. She's so overwhelmed. That genius woman, overwhelmed by that young man.
0: It was the Van Cliburn competition that launched him on the international stage. Since then, Yun Chan Lim has made debuts with orchestras throughout the USA, Europe and the Far East. Given recitals at Carnegie Hall, at the Verbier Festival, the Concertgebouw in Amsterdam, and recently at the Wigmore Hall in London. 22 years old, as he says, I've made up my mind, I will live my life only for the sake of music. I will give up everything for music.

0: The song Autumn Leaves, the ideal mellow encore from a pianist whose star is surely destined to shine brightly for years to come, Yunshan Lim. Sandy, he can do the high-energy kind of explosive stuff, yeah, but also the tender, introspective things.
1: Well, what's extraordinary about him is that when Maren Allsop talks about him, she says she begins to believe in reincarnation, because she says there's this incredibly young man with this unbelievably old soul, that the poet in him is timeless. And you can feel it. You absolutely can feel it.
2: I love the way he lifted us so high with the concerto and then brought us back down to earth with the mellow autumn leaves.
1: And there's, you know, several thousand people going completely quiet as we wait for that one final note.
0: Yes, absolutely holding the whole hall in his fingers.
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I'm Steve Seals. Symphony Cast is in London this week for opening night of the 2026 BBC Proms Festival, one of the longest-running and most celebrated classical music festivals in the world. For the second half of the program, the BBC Symphony Chorus and BBC Singers will now be joining the orchestra for a world premiere and a choral ode to the spirit of music itself. The first work we'll hear on this second half is a new Emily Dickinson-based commission by the Anglo-French composer Josephine Stevenson. She is an Ivor Novello Award-winning composer working across contemporary, classical, and indie music. Her work has been described as a bewitching combination of dissonance and sweet-toned cantabile. The composer says the

0: piece inspired by both Dickinson and the writer Mae Sarton reminds us to experience joy in the everyday things. Now back to the booth where Georgia Mann is setting things up for us.
1: And now applause as Dahlia returns. She'll be conducting the world premiere of Josephine Stevenson's Let the Sunrise Not Leave Us Unmoved.

0: the world premiere of That the Sunrise Not Leave Us Unmoved by Josephine Stevenson. Glorious meeting of organ, orchestra and voices, the BBC singers and the BBC Symphony Chorus joining the BBC Symphony Orchestra and conductor Dalia Staszewska. And there is Josephine Stevenson taking a bow.
1: It's sort of ridiculous, but because we met her, I feel so proud of her. I feel sort of maternal towards her. It was astonishing.
0: Well deserved.
1: Yeah. Really wonderful.
0: The British-French composer, multi-talented musician, working in multiple genres, singer and instrumentalist, as well as composer.
2: Well, we've already heard a bit about the final piece on the programme tonight, Gerald Finzi's For St. Cecilia, but it's now time to experience it in full.
0: It was written for a concert held in this very building to mark St. Cecilia's Day in November 1947, St. Cecilia being the patron saint of music. With a text by the poet Edmund Blunden, it's both a tribute to the singing saint herself and a homage to England's rich musical heritage, honouring composers from Byrd and Dowland to Purcell and Handel. It's one of Finzi's largest and most ambitious scores, music that is unmistakably his, lyrical, deeply humane, and infused with a very English pastoral warmth.
2: Sandy, poor old Gerald Finzi does also often get kind of overlooked when it comes to the pantheon of great British composers,
1: doesn't he?
2: He does,
1: and what I love is how balanced we're being. We've had a lot of the American, and now we're going to do something that is so
2: very
1: English.
2: Very English.
1: So he moved to Wiltshire in the 1930s, and he didn't just compose or collect poetry, he did those things. He grew apples, and what we have here are some apples. Don't you love this? This is from the National Fruit Collection in Faversham, Kent. And several of these varieties exist only because he stopped them becoming extinct. And they have fabulous names. There are Norman's Pippin, Mead's Broding.
0: Is there a Morris's Russet
1: somewhere in here? Ooh, is a Morris's Russet, but if I knew Russet. Which one it was, I wouldn't know. I'm surprised that he has sort of gone away, but so too has Edmund Blunden, the poet. Whose words are used in it. He was very prolific at the time and really not very widely read, I think, now.
0: I think there's a Lord Lennox somewhere in
1: there. Lennox likes to be bigger.
0: Ah.
1: That's my theory.
0: Right. How wonderful that these apple species that Finzi was so passionate about are still treasured and still cultivated this day.
1: But this is what I think is that the more we could learn about the composers and the depth of the things that they're interested in. And it isn't just the music. There's so much more. I need to know more about Josephine Stevenson.
2: Yes, me too.
0: For St. Cecilia, Gerald Finzi's ode to the patron saint of music, Dalia Staszewska, conducting Thomas Atkins, our soloist, the last work in this first night of the proms.

0: St. Cecilia by Gerald Finzi. The ideal piece, I think, for this great classical music festival. It is all about the patron saint of music. Some fantastic performances there from Thomas Atkins. I feel like St. Cecilia was interceding on his behalf. What a gorgeously rich voice he has. Dalia Staszewska conducting the BBC Symphony Orchestra, chorus and singers. An immense sound they were making. Sandy Toklik, I think St. Cecilia, your favourite saint?
1: I love her because the Romans kept trying to dispatch her in one gruesome way after another and she kept on singing, and that is the kind of dedication the proms expect.
0: Absolutely it is. Well, poetry is so important to this composer, as we were saying, and apples, of course.
2: Yes, he was such a brilliant and sensitive setter of words and music, wasn't he? Vaughan Williams, who said, there can be no doubt that the sacred spring from which he drank welled up from English poetry.
1: Well, let's hope that the words of Edmund London will come back again as well, now that we've heard the Finzi. I think that's wonderful.
0: Strange how history does bring things back round occasionally.
2: Now, you may think it's all over, but it's not. The first night of the proms coming just 48 hours after we cheered, held our breath and collectively shared the pain of the England football squad. You may have guessed where this is going.
0: Maybe.
2: After each match, the England team and the England fans belted out a spirited version of the Oasis song Wonderwall. Its mix of euphoria and melancholy making it the perfect football anthem. And guess what? We've had it arranged as a special last night encore. Feel free to sing along at home.

0: a 90s pop anthem which became the soundtrack to the FIFA World Cup this summer. Noel Gallagher's Wonderwall, arranged by Stuart Morley.
1: Our World Cup dreams may have been dashed, but my goodness, how well the England squad acquitted themselves. It feels so appropriate to celebrate them at this first night of the Proms.
2: Just listen to that. Anybody who ever dared accuse the Proms of taking themselves too seriously, that is joy.
0: What a night. I mean, just a concert as a whole has been joyful.
2: Honestly, it's just gone in a flash. I've just been sitting here grinning the whole time.
1: I'm really impressed that you knew all the words
0: you
1: to that,
0: did.
1: Sandy.
2: Thank you very much.
1: I mean, very, very impressive. I didn't put you down as an Oasis fan.
0: Somebody call the Gallaghers.
1: We could have done Hey Jude, I guess, as another
2: that
1: alternative.
2: That one I do know.
0: Me too.
3: Indeed, you never quite know what to expect at the Proms, especially on the first end last night. Well, our thanks to our friends from the BBC for guiding us through this first night of the 2026 BBC Proms Festival from the Royal Albert Hall. And we'll be back next week, and indeed throughout the rest of the summer here on SymphonyCast. I'm Steve Seal. 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In the time we have remaining, here's a bit more from the BBC Symphony Orchestra. Here they are, led by Gennady Rozhdestvensky, in music of Rachmaninoff from his Symphony No. 1 on SymphonyCast.

0: The Symphony No. 1 by Sergei Rachmaninoff, the BBC Symphony Orchestra, conducted by Gennady Rozjedzvensky on SymphonyCast. 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I'm Steve Seal. We'll see you again next time on SymphonyCast. 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

0: From Giovanni Punto, it's his 10th horn concerto with Barry Tuckwell featuring on the horn and the Academy of St. Martin in the Fields. Coming up in just a moment, a Russian virtuoso pianist.
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0: In the hour with 19th century Russian virtuoso pianist and composer Anton Rubinstein. Here is his Concertstruck.

0: This is St. Louis Public Radio. 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We are 90.7 KWMU St. Louis, 90.3 WQUB Quincy, and 88.5 KMST Rolla, broadcasting from the University of Missouri St. Louis at Grand Center, with local and regional news at stlpr.org. 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
1: When Tchaikovsky was asked to write a symphonic fantasia based on the Shakespeare play, The Tempest, the first thing he asked was, well, does there have to be a tempest? The answer? Yes. It's in the title, after all. So Tchaikovsky sat down and wrote his piece that became instantly successful and popular. The Simone Bolivar Symphony Orchestra will perform The Tempest later this hour.

Hildegard von Bingen was a nun in the 12th century, and among other things, a visionary, a mystic, a medical writer, a saint, a philosopher, and a playwright. And she's also one of the best-known composers of the sacred chant. What you just heard, The Dove Peered In, from Capella SF. I'm Liz Lyon, in for Aaron Kane on this hour of classical music. Happy to be with you. Up ahead, we do have that Tchaikovsky version of The Tempest, along with a couple other pieces, including something about a dove. But first, we're going to start with composer Alfredo Casella. He's considered to be one of the outstanding figures in the early 20th century Italian music, born into a musical family and showed such prodigious talent that he was sent to the Paris Conservatory at just 13, where he got to study composition with Gabriel Fauré. And by the time he graduated, he won awards and prizes in both composition and piano. This is his introduction, Chorale and March, written in the early 1930s, performed here by the BBC Philharmonic.

From composer Alfredo Casella, the introduction Chorale in March, performed in that recording by the BBC Philharmonic Orchestra. This is The Dove by 19th century composer Sebastian Rieder.

0: Pablo Sanz Vigelas on the guitar with The Dove from composer Sebastian Heredia. Coming up in just a minute, a little Shakespeare.
1: My name is Krista Kootz. 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
0: When Tchaikovsky was approached to compose a symphonic fantasia based on a Shakespeare play, The Tempest, he asked, well, do I have to write a tempest? The answer was, of course. It's in the title. The completed score, which has only one movement, included a short program description to differentiate the sections within the fantasia. The sea. The magician commands his spirit to create a storm of which a victim is the fortunate Ferdinand. The enchanted island. The first timid stirrings of love between Ferdinand and Miranda. Ariel, and the lovers are overwhelmed by their passion. And then finally, the sea.

0: Peter Tchaikovsky's The Tempest, performed by the Simón Bolívar Symphony Orchestra. Samuel Coleridge Taylor coming up in just a minute.
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0: When Edvard Elgar was asked to compose a work for the Three Choirs Festival, which was the famous annual event in England, he instead asked Samuel Coleridge Taylor to accept the commission, which he did, and then conducted the premiere of his Ballad in A Minor. The performance was promising and an early milestone for the gifted 22-year-old composer, who tragically died quite young. Here's an arrangement for violin and piano performed by Noctula Nguyenyama and Mia Ahali.

0: This is St. Louis Public Radio. 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
5: There are disadvantages to every instrument. Strings break, reeds crack, valves stick. Well, in concert harps, my niece plays one, and man, those are heavy. Fortunately for us, Margaret Cole has figured out how to move her harp. We'll hear about it and this sonata later this hour.

Jean Sibelius wrote 6 humoresques for violin and orchestra, and it took about 3 years before they actually premiered. This is the 3rd of 6 with violinist solo Pekka Kuusisto, joined by the Tapiola Sinfonietta.

A lovely soloist, Pekka Kuusisto, joined by the Tapiola Sinfonietta, with the third out of six humoresques that John Sibelius wrote. I'm Liz Lyon, in for Aaron Kane on this hour of classical music. Up ahead, just two pieces. We'll end the hour with that flute piece, but first, a piece from Ludwig van Beethoven. In fact, the last performance that he made was during a performance of the Piano Trio No. 7, also known as the Archduke. It was in 1814. It was about 3 years after he finished the piece, and his deafness had gotten so bad that the concert was, well, maybe not a disaster, but it was certainly very disappointing, especially to those who had heard Beethoven perform at the height of his powers. By 1816, well, he was completely deaf. Here is the Trio Sora with the Archduke Trio.

0: Piano Trio Number 7, or the Archduke. In that recording, the Trio Sora. It was actually one of the last pieces that Ludwig von Beethoven performed publicly before he went completely deaf. In just a minute, I had said flute earlier. I meant harp, a harp sonata coming up.
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0: Here's a harp sonata from composer Jean-Baptiste Krumsholz. It's performed by Margaret Cole.

0: harp sonata performed by Margaret Cole from composer Jean-Baptiste Krumpholz.
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4: 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He's also president of the North Dakota Soybean Growers Association.
2: An exhibit at a museum in Nuuk, Greenland's capital. Our co-host Juana Summers takes us there. 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
5: BBC World Service, it's 5 hours GMT. Welcome to Weekend with Julian Warica. Iran's security chief sets out a number of demands that he says the US must satisfy before the Strait of Hormuz can be reopened. Israel is accused of weaponizing archaeology at ancient West Bank sites.
6: Israel is not the owner of this place. This is a Palestinian heritage site. And in order to correctly, or to do it in a positive way, to develop the place, it needs and has to be done with the local community.
5: A Ukrainian singer on preserving folk songs of her homeland and promoting Ukrainian culture.
7: They are kind of timeless and also witnesses of the time. They kind of tell you history of how people used to live, what they used to believe in.
5: And the amazing true tale of Zambia's mission to reach space. That's all after the news.
8: BBC News with Fiona MacDonald. Iran has acknowledged negotiations with Oman over new arrangements for the Strait of Hormuz have been constructive, but Tehran's security chief has warned the strait would not open until Washington agrees to six conditions. These include easing economic sanctions, paying war reparations, and ending the US blockade of Iranian ports. Speaking to Fox News, the US Vice President J.D. Vance said America would not back down.
9: We've destroyed their nuclear program. We've destroyed their conventional military. We've radically reduced their, what you might call their asymmetric military abilities. And right now we're trying to see if they're willing to make the kind of long-term changes that would be necessary to have a better relationship with the United States. And if not, that's fine too. We're just going to keep on applying the pressure that we can apply.
8: FIFA has issued a strongly worded defence of its president, Gianni Infantino. The head of world football's governing body has faced a week of criticism over his abandoned plan to sell stakes in FIFA competitions to private investors. Earlier, FIFA said Mr. Infantino strongly denied allegations that UEFA had paid off a woman, described as his alleged lover, when he was head of European football's governing body. Greg McKenzie reports.
10: Gianni Infantino has faced plenty of scrutiny during his decade at the top of world football, but FIFA has come out fighting in defence of its president, accusing his critics of trying to undermine both him and the organisation he leads. In a statement, it says, "The FIFA president was democratically elected by FIFA's member associations and continues to serve with their mandate." FIFA says it welcomes legitimate scrutiny, but will challenge reporting it considers inaccurate or misleading. Despite the growing criticism, its message is clear. It is standing firmly behind its president.
8: A state of emergency has been declared in the western Canadian province of British Columbia, where a series of out-of-control wildfires have forced thousands of people to flee their homes. The province's premier has urged anyone under an evacuation order to leave their home immediately. Ravi Parmar is the Minister of Forests.
11: We had a new fire start. It's just outside of Summerlin, about 15 kilometres away from the town. What we saw was something that we've never seen in British Columbia, and that is the intensity of this fire. When I was briefed by my officials, they described it as a bomb going off. And what we saw was a fire that we tried to attack initially grow from 50 hectares to about 1,000 hectares in just under an hour. Challenging circumstances indeed.
8: Two bomb attacks have taken place in Colombia on the first day in office for the new right-wing president, Abelardo de la Espriella. The Colombian military has blamed the left-wing FARC. BBC News. Germany says two drones were spotted this week flying over a sensitive military base west of the city of Bonn. The complex at Mechernich houses components for US-made Patriot air defence systems. The Interior Minister said Germany had become a regular target of hybrid warfare by foreign powers wanting to stoke fear. A jet carrying the suspected Irish crime boss Daniel Kinahan is expected to land in Dublin later on Sunday following his extradition from the United Arab Emirates. The businessman and boxing promoter is accused of being a senior figure of an organised crime cartel. Tom Simons reports.
12: Daniel Kinahan, who's in his late 40s, was arrested in the United Arab Emirates in April on a warrant issued by the Irish courts. He's alleged to be the leader of the Kinahan Organised Crime Group, involved in international drug trafficking and firearms offences. He's due to arrive in Dublin later today on an Irish government jet. Once there, he'll be taken directly to Dublin's Special Criminal Court, where a large security operation has been put in place. Daniel Kinahan's lawyer has previously told the BBC that allegations about him being a crime boss are false and have no evidential basis.
8: Typhoon Dolphin has continued to batter southwestern Japan. It's also cut power to more than 40,000 buildings. Flights at the main international airport were halted. The powerful storm will now turn past Japan and head towards China's eastern coast, where it's expected to make landfall late on Sunday or early on Monday. A rare turtle, which was found washed up on a beach off the coast of Britain, is preparing to make its 8,000-kilometre journey home to the Gulf of Mexico. Rossi was discovered on the Welsh island of Anglesey close to death in December 2023. Today he'll be flown to Houston in the US before being released on a nearby beach. BBC News.
5: It's 6 minutes past five, GMT. Welcome to Weekend from the BBC World Service with me, Julia Morica. Both Iran and Oman say negotiations are well advanced over new arrangements to manage traffic through the strategic Strait of Hormuz. But Iran has warned that any deal would not see an immediate reopening of the vital waterway. It set out demands that the United States must meet before the strait can be reopened. Well, Trita Parsi is Executive Vice President of the Quincy Institute, an American think tank focused on American foreign policy. I asked for his take on the latest news that talks between Iran and Oman have been constructive.
13: Undoubtedly, I do think that there has been some progress made, and it does seem like on some of the key variables, there has been a convergence towards some sort of an agreement. However, like with all of these type of negotiations, nothing is agreed upon until everything is settled. And in the last minute, we are seeing some drama here in which the Iranians are publicly putting forward some very hardline positions that are presented, or at least have been understood to be conditions for them to agree to open up the strait. My understanding is that it's not quite that position that they're taking. There seems to be something going on in the talks that they may be reacting to. And if that is the case, I do think that there's a likelihood that this will settle down and there will be an agreement, hopefully within the next two or so days.
5: But there are these conditions they're saying the United States must agree to, aren't there, before the waterway can be reopened?
13: So the conditions they put forward is actually in relations to the Iranians agreeing to direct talks between the U.S. and Iran. But in conversations I've had trying to get clarification, it does appear to be positions that they're taking that they know themselves are exaggerated and they're likely going to back down from it. But nevertheless, something appears to be happening in the negotiations that has caused them to take this position. It could also easily be that they're just trying to prolong this process. There is an element or a narrative inside of the Iranian system, some of the more hardline elements there, who believe that the Iranians agreed to the MOU too quickly last time around, that they should have dragged it out and made sure that the higher oil prices and global economic pain became greater. And as a result, had that happened, they believe Trump would not have broken the MOU and restarted the war in the first place. So if that narrative is something that has gain more supporters within the system, it may very well be that the Iranians are just trying to drag out time a little.
10: The MOU is the Memorandum of Understanding that was agreed a few weeks ago and has taken us to the position we're in now. I mean, as you say, when you look at the six, I mean, I've got them in front of me here, pay in full without any reduction the damages caused to Iran by two wars of aggression and imposition, permanently end the war against Iran and its allies in Lebanon, Palestine, Yemen and Iraq. I mean, these are not things the Americans are going to agree to, are they?
13: Certainly. These are non-starters. Not all of them, but most of them are non-starters. And if you actually do put them forward as preconditions, then it is a signal that they're not interested in a negotiation or interested in a deal. However, I don't think that is exactly what has happened. And what is being put forward on the public level is not necessarily what is reflected at the negotiating table.
10: So what now in terms of who's going to talk to whom and take us any further forward here?
13: Well, the real conversations, or actually official conversations, are taking place between the Iranians and the Omanis. But the Omanis are representing also the U.S. position and the position of the other GCC states. The reason why the talks are just taking place between the Iranians and the Omanis is because of the Iranians' insistence that the only parties that will be leading or heading these talks are those who have territorial waters in the Strait of Hormuz, which is only Iran and Oman. But at the end of the day, the Omanis are representing not just themselves, but also the U.S. position. So they will not agree to anything unless the U.S. signs off on it.
10: And the Strait now, as we speak, I mean, is anything of any significance moving through it just at this minute?
13: No, we are not seeing any significant traffic whatsoever. The Strait is essentially closed right now, and that is obviously creating a lot of problems. Oil prices are not on paper as high as one would expect, but I do think that the actual price of oil is much, much higher than the 89-90 level that it currently is at. And this is going to be a significant problem for Trump if it continues for a couple more weeks, mindful of the fact that the midterm elections are just around the corner.
10: Iran analyst Trita Parsi of the Quincy Institute. Now, in the occupied West Bank, thousands of ancient sites remain unexcavated, but Palestinians say Israel is expropriating land to solidify its control of the territory. Israel disputes that, saying it's simply protecting and preserving its heritage. But a UNESCO move to add Sebastian in Nablus to both its World Heritage list and its list of World Heritage in Danger has brought the dispute into sharper focus. Sebastian Usher has this special report from Sebastia.
14: Up in the hills above the Roman columns of Sebastia are olive fields that have been cultivated for generations by Palestinian families. It's a vital income for them, of course, but it goes deeper than that, as one of those landowners, Abu Mudif, explains.
15: Every tree has received more of my attention than my children, more than my family, and more than myself. I cannot imagine myself without my land.
14: Abu Mahdi says he's now received notification that his land is part of a tranche of around 450 acres that the Israeli authorities are taking possession of in order to develop a new national park in the archaeological site. So he's likely to lose both his land and his income with little or no compensation. Standing on a path between the car park at the ancient site of Sebastia, where the Roman era forum once stood, and the columns of the basilica, the mayor of Sebastia, Mohammed Azem, looks down to his right at some rubbish left in the ruins. He says that as Israeli control tightens, local people no longer feel free to clean the site.
16: Already, if you look around here, it's almost deserted. That restaurant is closed. There is a big shop open there, but the man who runs it, who's been doing for years and years, says he really just comes in just because he wants something to do.
14: Nahed Saka, who owns a local restaurant that is under threat of demolition, says the Israeli plan seems to be to cut Palestinian residents off from the archaeological site.
17: Restoration work has now begun along with excavations. Landowners were told that no one would be allowed to use or plow their land.
14: In the middle of the ancient Roman theatre, an Israeli activist, Alon Arad, who heads a group that aims to ensure that the ancient heritage of a region belongs to all communities, says the Israeli authorities have bypassed consultation with the local administration and residents of Sebastia.
6: The thing is that Israel is not the owner of this place. This is a Palestinian heritage site. And in order to correctly or to do it in a positive way, to develop the place, it needs and has to be done with the local community, with the municipality, in order for them to benefit.
14: Further to the south in the West Bank and just in sight of Jerusalem, a man-made hill rises at Herodium with an extraordinary palace built on its summit by King Herod, who ruled these lands more than 2,000 years ago, before the birth of Christ. Recently here too, Israel has begun to expropriate land, this time around 80 acres, for what it says is the preservation and development of the site. For Shmuel Browns, who's worked on excavations here and leads deeply infused tours when there's a call, it's vital for Israeli archaeologists and officials to be able to oversee and protect places that are so freighted with significance.
18: The way we decide whether Herod was here is by finding a coin from Herod or pottery that can be dated to the time of Herod right here. If someone comes along with a metal detector, takes the coins, steals all the objects, then what we're left with is a bunch of rocks. Israel feels responsible to look after the archaeology, the artifacts, the history of this land.
14: A new law was proposed earlier this year that would have given the Heritage Ministry sweeping powers to take control of land across the whole of the West Bank. It's now on hold as elections are coming up in Israel, and it may never re-emerge. Back in Sebastia, the Israeli activist Alon Arad says the very fact that the bill was put forward shows how even the extraordinary archaeological riches of the West Bank have been weaponized.
6: So yeah, this is exactly how the mechanism works. You use archaeology, you use it in order to do excavations and to change the narrative, to rewrite history, but you also use it in order to allocate lands or reallocate lands from Palestinian to Israeli.
14: Shops and restaurants are already mainly shuttered in Sebastia as tourists stay away because of the security situation. Despite the new law being on hold and the intervention by UNESCO, their owners fear their fortunes may never revive if the Israeli authorities increase their control of the site, effectively removing it from the custodianship of its local Palestinian population.
19: Sebastian Usher reporting at 5:16 GMT here on the BBC World Service. We go to Spain next, where the government has brought in border controls for all travellers arriving from Italy. The move came after Spain was angered by Italy's response last week to the influx of tens of thousands of migrants into the Spanish enclave of Ceuta. Italy imposed border restrictions on third country travellers from Spain, which Madrid wants reversed by today. But Italy has already said that they will last at least until mid-August. We can speak to Giorgio Leali, who's a reporter for Politico Europe. On the surface, Giorgio, this row seems to be escalating. How do you see it progressing from here?
20: Good morning. Good morning. I mean, it's definitely escalating. It has been escalating a lot on Friday, especially. So we first had the Spanish government warning the Italian one that it should remove this measure, so stop doing border checks. Then the Italian government, which is led, it's important to stress it, by right-wing Prime Minister Giorgia Meloni, the Italian government said that it would not take order from Spain, so used a very strong tone against the Spanish government. And in the evening already of Friday, Spain announced that it would reintroduce checks. And there is no sign things are getting better. The first reaction the Italian government has done was this morning, the European minister, the Italian Minister of European Affairs, Tommaso Foti, say that what Spain has done is purely retaliation and that Italy would keep those controls potentially even after August 15.
19: I mean, what does this achieve apart from inconvenience people?
20: Well, right now that's exactly the only consequence of it, because mostly the people who are impacted are tourists. There are a lot of Italian tourists in Spain, a bit less the other way around. And also there are a lot of Italian residents in Spain. Around 300,000 Italians live in Spain, while the numbers the other way around are a lot smaller, so not many Spanish live in Italy. And now there are very long queues in airports, so practically speaking, people, Italian people who are landing in Spain and Spanish travelers from Spain who are landing in Italy, they have to do long lines at the airport and are not treated like other passengers.
19: Would you anticipate some kind of EU intervention here to try and bring these two countries together and to sort this out?
20: Well, that's exactly the problem, because so far the European Union have not really intervened in this affair. The European Commissioner for Migration and Internal Affairs, Magnus Brunner, has published a tweet saying that he has been in touch with the Italian and the Spanish authorities, but he didn't warn the two countries to stop doing border checks. So for now, the European Union is acting as a mediator, but it's not actively trying to fix the problem. So the bilateral channel, the dialogue between the two countries is right now probably the best channel for a solution.
19: Okay. Thank you very much for bringing us up to date, Giorgio Leali, who's a reporter for Politico Europe on that continuing dispute between Spain and Italy. A new theatre production explores the widely unknown story of the African country that tried to win the space race of the 1960s. Now, you may think about the United States or the USSR when talking about the contest to land the first man on the moon, but Zambia also had interstellar aspirations. The BBC's Stephanie Prentice went to the Wild Nest Festival in the English countryside to speak to the creative team hoping to immortalise Zambia's self-styled Afronauts on the stage.
0: It's one small step for man, one giant leap for mankind.
21: Back in 1969, Neil Armstrong became the first man to walk on the moon, winning the space race for the United States after years of jostling with the Soviet Union to get there first. But the world's superpowers, at the time, weren't the only ones trying.
22: Go up in the sky, jump up!
21: Over in Zambia, a scientist and teacher called Edward Makuka Koloso was busy setting up a science academy. In 1964, he started recruiting what he called Afronauts, a group of teenagers and two cats who he trained on a large abandoned farm.
23: Is this the site for your rocket launching program?
21: That the BBC went to visit.
23: And what do you think the reaction of America and Russia will be to Zambia's joining in the space race?
22: They underestimate our resources plus the intelligence, but I'm sure we are catching them.
21: Training involved exercises like rolling astronauts down a hill in steel drums to simulate weightlessness. And the stated goals of the program were to establish a Christian ministry to primitive Martians and the hope of Zambia becoming the controllers of interstellar space. The story is only really well known in Zambia, but now one group is changing that.
24: Meet the Afronauts.
21: Musa Zulu is part of a performance group called Circus Zambia.
25: It is very important to tell these kind of stories because when people know about our story as Zambia, it means that our history is going to be preserved.
26: Other countries can attest, why not us? Why not Zambia? We can do this.
21: The mission is brought to life as a circus spectacle with aerial acrobatics, dancing and songs, and astronaut cats. Cast member Ephraim Pieri told us how it felt finding a new audience.
27: For us, it was an amazing experience. Emotional, happy. It was super, super overwhelming and powerful. And it's an indigenous Zambian African story.
21: Kirsty Taylor is one of the programmers for the stage at Wilderness Festival.
28: Whether you're speaking to the people in the audience who may not often see their stories on stage, or you're speaking to an audience and saying, look, there are stories that are different to yours, I think that helps create a greater sense of understanding.
21: The Zambian space program's dream of a human feline presence on the moon may not have worked out in the end, but as the cast told us, that's not the point of telling the story.
25: When people talk about this story, most of them focus on the failure. It was almost impossible for a Zambian country or for a Zambian team of people to go to the moon. But this guy had a dream. He believed, he had a plan, he had all these things set up. So for us, we just focused on the positivity, encouraging young people, big people, and everyone around the world to say, if you have a dream, you can achieve it and you can do it. So just believe it and work hard.
19: Musa Zula from Circus Zambia, and in that report by Stephanie Prentice from the Wilderness Festival here in Britain. You're listening to Weekend from the BBC World Service. A reminder of our main news. Iran says negotiations with Oman over new arrangements for the Strait of Hormuz have been constructive, but warned the US must agree to six conditions before the waterway can be reopened. And world football's governing body, FIFA, has denounced what it's called a concerted and ongoing effort to undermine its president, Gianni Infantino. And we will talk a little more about that later this hour. Now, before Russia's full-scale invasion of Ukraine in 2022, the singer and musician Ganna Grineva travelled around the country learning traditional folk songs from local people. Well, now she's combined some of them with pop and electronic music on her latest album, Utopia. It's part of her mission to preserve and promote Ukrainian culture. Well, Ganna Grineva has been speaking to the BBC's Martin Venard at the recent WOMAD World Music Festival here in the UK, and he began by asking her what the songs were about.

0: they tell different stories, and they are kind of timeless and also witnesses of the time. They kind of tell you history of how people used to live, what they used to believe in, and they are also very often parts of sacred and special moments of the year and in lives of people. There was a lot of destruction of Ukrainian memory and culture and collective memories. Russian propaganda has been done for hundreds of years, telling people there is no other cultures in the East other than Russian. And this has to be undone right now. And this is a lot of work. And I am meeting many people who don't know anything about Ukraine or have like old stereotypes based on Russian propaganda. Learning what is actually the culture of the food, the culture of the music, the culture that has been there before is like a process that we also have to do. And then there has been a huge boost of attention to Ukrainian language and culture since 2014 in Ukraine. So there was like a whole wave of re-editioning of books from Russian into Ukrainian. And definitely like with 22, it became even stronger.
1: And how did you learn these songs?
0: In 2018, I was traveling around different regions to make interviews with grandmothers and grandfathers, and they taught me not only their stories and their songs, but also the way and the meaning of the songs for them, not by describing or explaining, but just by being them and just sharing their time and opening their doors for me, because they're not professional performers, so for them to sing for somebody is a very, like, is an act of trust and is a part of their lives. So it's a very special thing to be able to witness.

0: you get a different reaction now since the full-scale invasion to your Ukrainian songs?
1: There is more interest, more openness, more awareness of, oh, so Ukraine is actually not part of Russia because they invaded them, so, or they're trying to invade, so maybe we should be curious. And it's both. It's, in a way, it

0: future of Ukraine?
1: I'm always optimistic. This is the nature of how I like to see life.
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2: 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This is Weekend from the BBC World Service. Still to come, settler violence in the West Bank. We've reaction to charges being brought against one alleged perpetrator. Plus, a strong statement from FIFA backing Gianni Infantino. Where does that leave things at the top of the beautiful game? That's all here on Weekend after the world news.
5: BBC News with Fiona MacDonald. World football's governing body, FIFA, has denounced what it called a concerted and ongoing effort to undermine its beleaguered president, Gianni Infantino. Mr. Infantino has faced intense criticism over his abandoned plan to sell stakes in FIFA competitions to private investors and is now facing scrutiny over his time working at football's European governing body. Iran's top security body has warned that the Strait of Hormuz will not open until the United States accepts six demands from Tehran, including easing sanctions, paying war reparations, and ending the blockade of Iranian ports. Despite this, Iran and Oman have described their talks on new arrangements for the waterway as positive and constructive. A state of emergency has been declared in the Canadian province of British Columbia, where dozens of out-of-control wildfires have forced thousands of people to flee their homes. The province's premier has warned the fires are continuing to move incredibly quickly. Two bomb attacks have taken place in Colombia on the first day in office for the new right-wing president Abelardo de la Estrella. The Colombian military blamed dissident left-wing FARC rebels for a blast near the city of Cali. A second attack in the northern district of Cesar killed a police officer after a drone struck a police station. German officials say two drones were spotted this week flying over a sensitive military base west of the city of Bonn. The interior minister said Germany had become a regular target of hybrid warfare by foreign powers. A rare turtle, which was found washed up on a beach off the west coast of Britain, is to be flown home to his natural habitat in the Gulf of Mexico. Rossi, which is he's a Kemp's Ridley sea turtle, was found in 2023 and has spent the past 3 years recuperating at a wildlife facility. BBC News.
2: You're listening to the BBC World Service. I'm Julian Warwicker with Weekend, and I have two guests with me for the rest of the programme who will be offering their perspectives on the day's news and talking points. Charlotte Higgins is here, British journalist, author of several books about the classical world, chief culture writer of The Guardian, co-host with Mary Beard of the podcasts Instant Classics and Exploring the Odyssey. Welcome, Charlotte. Good morning.
6: I'm delighted to be here, Julian.
2: And we will talk about the Odyssey a little bit later on in the programme. And Alec Russell is here, British journalist and foreign editor of the Financial Times newspaper. Alec, welcome
7: back. Julian, really good to be back.
2: A word of introduction to you both. Charlotte, bring all those different strands together. 20 years or more, I think, at The Guardian, writing about arts and culture.
6: Julian, it's nearly 30 years. I know.
2: Well,
6: I look impossibly young.
2: What was the draw of that in the first place? What took you down the arts and culture road?

0: It was actually because I was really interested in arts and culture in real life.
1: Fair enough.
0: And I have had the incredible privilege of being able to earn a living, such as it is, from the things that I'm really, really interested in, and being ever more curious about them and finding more and more out as life has gone on. I'm very, very, very lucky to have the job that I do.
1: And it took, I'm reading here, an interesting turn in 2022 when you started taking a very keen interest in Ukraine from that perspective.
0: Yes, I'd become more and more interested in those places where culture and politics overlap and meet. And it seemed to me that it would be incredibly interesting to go to Ukraine, where the war, it was super evident, was at least as much about identity, history, language and culture as land grabs. And so I pitched to do one piece about how artists would be reacting to and documenting the war. Did that piece, but that spiraled. And so I have not stopped going back. I've been back at least twice a year since that time. And yeah, and have just got a book coming out as well.
1: Yes.
0: So it's become a big part of my life.
1: And we'll talk more about it a little bit later on in the programme. Alec, as foreign editor of the Financial Times, from the person who used to go yourself, you're now sending others to various parts of the world. Is that broadly the...
2: Well, actually, Julian, the sneaky truth is that I'm sending myself quite a lot as well. I see that my career, journalistic career, has really gone full circle in a way. I started as a freelance correspondent just after the fall of the Berlin Wall. Famously, of course, at one of those hinge moments in history, arguably the biggest moment since 1945. And I've now gone back to travelling quite a bit while steering our coverage. And we're again at a huge hinge moment where the world order is changing. So the two ends of my career have kind of linked, actually.
1: I mean, that hinge moment makes me think it must be so difficult to decide where you or others should go at any given moment, because sadly the options are so many just now.
2: That is an immensely good point. I think one of the most important things for, dare I say it, foreign editors or foreign correspondents to be thinking of right now is, what are the stories that we're not covering that we should be covering? So we're all being led considerably by the words and decisions of Donald Trump. And obviously that is news, but there's so much stuff happening in the world that is just not getting the attention it deserves. So I know you'll think that sounds like a familiar cry, but that's really what I see my role as being, as making sure we're looking at the stories that are that are out of sight.
1: It's a cry you hear around this building occasionally as well. Plenty more to come from Charlotte and from Alec throughout the programme. We're going to start our conversations in the occupied West Bank, where violence by Israeli settlers has become almost routine, especially since the Hamas attacks on Israel on October the 7th, 2023, so far over this weekend. According to Palestinian media quoted in the Israeli newspaper Haaretz, 8 Palestinians have been wounded in further violence. But this week, something rare and welcome news for those who want to see Israel's justice system take a more proactive approach to pursuing those accused of crimes. Just a year ago, in July 2025, 31-year-old Palestinian activist Ada Hatalin was shot dead in Al-Khaya village. On Thursday, Yinon Levy, an Israeli settler sanctioned by both the UK and the EU, was charged with reckless manslaughter. Now, the last time an Israeli settler was indicted on a charge of killing a Palestinian was in 2019, according to an Israeli human rights group that focuses on accountability in the West Bank. And we'll be hearing from that human rights group, Yesh Din, in a moment. First, though, to the events of a year ago. Matan Berner-Kadish, an Israeli-American activist, was in the village in Al-Khaya when Hatalin was shot dead, and he told me what he saw.
3: So I was in the village of Al-Khaya. I had spent about 2 months there that summer last year, living there, learning Arabic, and doing what is known as protective presence or solidarity presence work. The day before, a bulldozer had arrived that was going to be working on expanding the outpost of the settlement Carmel right next to the village of Al-Khaya. And things really kicked off when, instead of returning by the route that it got to where it was doing doing the work on the outpost, it took a different route and cut through Palestinian-owned land where there were olive trees and sewage pipes and started running them over in order to build a new road between the outpost and the settlement. I and other activists attempted to get in front of the bulldozer. It did not stop and swung its arm, it's kind of a jackhammer pick, and struck my friend Ahmad, Alda's cousin and good friend, on the shoulder and sent him flying. I went to go check on him and make sure that he was okay. While this was happening and I was translating between him and two international activists who were trained as paramedics, there were two booms, which at the time I believed were sound grenades. Ahmad then was able to come to and ask me to go get him water. And as I turned into the community center, I saw Aude on the floor bleeding out with his son, Hamoudi, who at the time was 2 years old, next to him and people around him trying to give him CPR. I looked around and saw Yinon Levy, who I didn't know by name at the time, standing outside the community center holding a gun, going back and forth with some Palestinians from the village. I ran over and got in between them in order to try and de-escalate and calm things down. Spoke Hebrew with Yinon Levy and just tried to prevent things from getting any worse. After that, when the ambulances showed up, I attempted to get into the ambulance with Aude in order to make sure there was someone with him. The Israeli army at that point showed up and denied that and corralled all the internationals and Palestinians into a small part of the village. Eventually, we were released from the corral, the soldiers and settlers left, Yinon Levy left, and about 30 minutes after that, we got the news officially that Aude was killed.
1: Now, this was July 2025. We're now about a situation where Yinon Levy has been charged with reckless manslaughter over this shooting. What's your reaction to that, given that in the context of what's been happening in the West Bank in recent years, this is a very rare event?
3: Absolutely. And I try not to lose track of that. It is incredibly rare that there are any consequences for settler violence, and many of the villagers of Mulher are conscious of that. I don't think that a year ago or even months ago, there was much of an expectation that Yinon Levy would ever face any consequences for doing something that happens frequently here. We are also disappointed. Many of us are disappointed that this is not a murder charge. This was not manslaughter. This was murder. Although was uninvolved in the situation, was filming from afar and filmed his own death. Many of us are just very thankful that anything is happening and that there will be any consequences in a system where far more often than not, there is no justice.
1: Matan Bernard-Kadish, who spoke to me on Friday from the village of El Kheir in the West Bank, where he's returned. In a letter seen by the Associated Press, Mr. Levy said he would fight for his innocence in court, and he wrote that prosecutors should not penalise acts of self-defence and accuse them of providing de facto support for terrorism. We contacted his lawyer, but we've received no response as yet. So to that Israeli human rights group I mentioned, Yesh Din, which focuses on accountability in the West Bank, and we can cross to Israel Live, speak to its executive director, Ziv Stahl. Ziv, welcome to the programme. Good morning.
4: Good morning. Thank you.
1: What happens now in this case in terms of the legal process that will now begin?
4: So an indictment has been filed, and I assume we'll see proceedings moving forward very slowly, probably. And hopefully there will be also a charge and a conviction. And if I have to guess, the conviction might happen. Not a very high chances of that. And probably a very light sentencing, according to what we see in other cases. But it's very hard to predict because we have so little cases where someone was indicted. But it's hard to kind of like foresee what will happen next.
1: Yeah, that was the point I wanted to pick up with you, that the rarity of it getting to this stage in the legal process. Why do you think that has happened? And does it suggest any more significant change in attitude by the Israeli authorities, do you believe?
4: Unfortunately, I believe this is like the, the rare case, the One time that they tried to file an indictment, I believe it's because Oda Adeline was kind of famous. The case got a lot of news and a lot of, you know, public attention, both in Israel and outside of Israel. So I don't see this something that is going to happen very frequently. I think this is very well premeditated, or you can look at it as a intentional policy of lack of enforcement, of supporting settlers who's being violent towards Palestinians. And the reason that that is the case is because this is something that the government believes serves Israel. So the taking over of land is achieved through settler violence.
1: Yeah, the government talks about the security of Israel, and that's why its policy is pursued in the way that it is. I wanted to pick up your point about the fame or the fact that the victim here, Oda Hatlin, is well known because of his association with the Oscar-winning documentary No Other Land. So it's to do with the fact that he is a prominent figure, therefore there was a greater awareness of him and what happened to him, and therefore you think that's why the authorities have done what they've done.
4: I believe there was a lot of pressure on the authorities, the law enforcement authorities in Israel, to you know, exhaust the investigation and not let it go without any punishment or any proceedings at all.
1: Thank you for coming on the program. I want to bring one other voice in on this before I broaden it in the studio. A year ago on weekend, we heard from Basil Adra, a friend and colleague of Oda Hatlin. They worked together on that Oscar-winning documentary, which documented settler violence in the West Bank before the Hamas attacks of October 2023. I spoke to him earlier about the current situation in the West Bank and what it meant to see charges being brought against a settler.
5: This development is coming after huge pressure because of the Oda's, like, activists, hosted a lot of international activists, diplomats, and there was several videos proving his killing by Yaron Levy. I assume this is coming after major pressure from the international community and all the media coverage. I would call it simply better than nothing. This is not justice.
1: A lawyer for the victim's family was talking about their hopes that the charges mark a turning point in the consequences that settlers face for acts of violence. I sense from what you've just said that you don't think that's necessarily going to be the case here.
5: No, just two nights ago, the settlers invaded the community of Touba and committed a horrific pogrom. I've been with the families to collect testimonies from children who have been inside the homes that have been set on fire, and they were choked either by hands of the settlers or from the smoke. Three homes, at least, were entirely burned. And today, the settlers came back and sit on the chairs watching the homes that are burned and just provocating the families. And just 3 weeks ago, from the same outpost invading my own community at Wani, set up our mosque on fire, injuring people, and they wrote like 1-0 for the Jews. It happened here in Masafriyat and happens all the time, and it became, unfortunately, the routine of our life. We're living in insecure situation in every second of our life, afraid of our lives, of our children's life. You know, we have no protection. We're like living in our own communities surrounded by these criminals. What they're doing is a governmental project, you know, army and the police is backing them to do it. So this is just a unique case that happened for Oda, but my cousin just 3 years ago was shot on the street. I filmed that video. The face of the settler is clear. The soldier that was backing him, the gun is there, the whole crime, you know. Until today, nothing happened in this case, and this settler is still free.
1: The man charged here, Yinon Levy, we're told he will fight for his innocence when he appears in court. He's written a letter which has been seen by the Associated Press, in which he said prosecutors should not penalise what he called acts of self-defence and accuse them of providing de facto support for terrorism. I wonder how you react to that.
5: So this is an official lie that they are using since long time, that they're defending themselves while they're the attackers, invaders of our villages. This is not surprising for us Palestinians.
1: What do you hope will happen in court here?
5: I hope he will sit in jail, even this is not a justice. At least this is like a minimum thing that he could pay.
1: Basil Adra, friend and colleague of Oda Hatlin, speaking to me on Friday. let's talk about the situation on the ground first, Alec, in terms of your analysis of it and whether this is a significant development or a one-off for all the reasons that we've just heard about.
2: The late UN Secretary General Kofi Annan had a very inspiring foreign policy speechwriter called Ed Mortimer, who liked to say at times like this, he'd bring up that old saying, the mills of justice grind slowly but grind fine. And this is important, this is a reminder that there is still a flicker of accountability that every now and then shows itself in Israel and in the occupied territories, but it is a very, very small step towards greater justice, isn't it? I mean, when you look at the overall situation.
1: And we heard Ziv Stahl saying she thought it was because of his prominence.
2: Absolutely. I mean, it is this sort of irony also about the role of journalism as well, isn't it? This is a prominent case because of the documentary and the film, and yet when you look at the what's been going on in the West Bank, over many years, but in the last few years, I think I'm right in saying over 1,000 people have been killed in the last 3.5 years, not all in settler related violence, as it's called, but over 1,000 people have been killed. This is just one small case, isn't it?
1: And Charlotte, No Other Land was a very powerful way to convey that story, wasn't it?
0: It was an extremely powerful documentary, an absolutely heartbreaking documentary, and there is a supreme and deeply upsetting irony that Alda Hatteline, who worked on that documentary, was one of the producers of the documentary, and by all accounts, a lovely man, was killed in this horrific way. And I suppose what it puts me and what it just keeps making me think about is the link between journalism, sometimes art, documentary making as an art as well as an act of journalism, witnessing and testimony and justice. All of these things are interlinked. Sometimes they're not quite as straightforwardly interlinked as we would like. In other words, witnessing and documenting does not always lead to justice, and it remains to be seen whether that this will lead to justice or not. But as it were, you can't have justice without the witnessing and the documenting. So that work that Bazel as well are doing is extremely important, although I cannot imagine what it costs personally to keep doing that in the face of apparent injustice.
1: You're listening to Weekend from the BBC World Service. Football's world governing body, FIFA, has issued a strong worded defence of its president, Gianni Infantino. He has faced a week of criticism after he proposed to sell off stakes in FIFA competitions to private investors, an idea he has now withdrawn. The FIFA statement says its head has been on the receiving end of, and I quote, a concerted and ongoing effort by some to undermine him. Well, after an emergency meeting of his management board, who backed him, he appears intent on campaigning for re-election for a fourth term in office next March. Let's speak to James Montague, sports journalist and author of Engulfed, How Saudi Arabia Bought Sport and the World. Welcome, James. Good morning.
6: Good morning.
1: How do you see his position now? UEFA are still deeply opposed. Others perhaps a little bit more ambivalent.
6: Yeah, I think you've got to look at it at how the power structure within FIFA works. I mean, it has a one-member, one-vote system. So you have 211 nations, and they all vote on who the president should be. And as long as you get an outright majority, then that's all that really matters. But you've got this situation where the real money and power within football is really within UEFA, within the European football community, within the Champions League. And so we still have this boycott that exists within UEFA. It doesn't, you know, Infantino believes he can get this 106 votes by looking at the smaller nations, by through the largesse of FIFA development money, getting those votes. But ultimately, without UEFA, and if they really truly stick to the boycott that they're claiming that they're going to go through, which means, you know, no European teams within the Club World Cup, within the Men's World Cup, and we've got Women's World Cup and Women's Under-20s, Under-17 World Cups coming up as well. If that goes through, then no matter what votes he gets in March, FIFA will be broken, effectively, and that will be his legacy. So he's gamely trying to, you know, fight on, but ultimately it could be the European nations that will decide it, because it ultimately comes down to money.
1: Yeah. I mean, what could he say to UEFA, do you think? I mean, that's where he was before he was at FIFA. He must still have some connections and support within UEFA that we don't necessarily know about. Are there not people that he can quietly have a word with and begin to change minds?
6: Well, I think he can. What he's trying to do is trying to carve off support within UEFA. And I suppose the best way of doing that is politically. One of the things that FIFA has become an incredibly political body in the past few years. I mean, since he came to power in 2016, one of the things I write about in Engulfed in my book, he has cultivated, you know, big politics, big man politics. You know, he has gone out of his way to praise and really shower adulation on Donald Trump.
1: And a peace prize, no less.
6: Well, I was in DC when that was awarded, and it was one of, I mean, I was in the room when it happened, and it was one of the most surreal experiences, because I mean, everybody burst out into laughter, you know, because it was such a sycophantic, like the video that they displayed beforehand and the reasons for it. But I suppose there is a political reasoning behind it, which is, if you have these extremely powerful men, and they are all men, who make these decisions, whether that's Mohammed bin Salman, the Crown Prince of Saudi Arabia. And effectively, Saudi Arabia was given the 2034 World Cup without really a vote. And so he's cultivated these kind of political connections. One of the reasons why this sell-off of FIFA was going to go ahead, and one of the things that kind of provoked the anger against it, was the fact that this was Jared Kushner's brother, you know, who was going to be part of this kind of conglomerate of that would take it away. So, yeah, I think what he's going to be leaning on is trying to get those, to have Donald Trump intervene. And as we've seen with Donald Trump, I mean, you put pressure on different federations, they'll fall in line. I think that's what his kind of long-term strategy is going
1: to
6: be.
1: I want to open it up. Charlotte said she had a burning question for you before the programme began.
0: Yeah, burning. I mean, I know nothing about football, but what I do want to ask you is how this impacts the women's game, because as I understand it, the women's game is very embroiled in Infantino's plans and ambitions, because the acceleration of the growth of the women's game is part of his project, but also the boycott would disproportionately affect the women's game. Am I right?
6: Well, yeah, well, the boycott, if it goes through, I mean, it's still active. I think the first FIFA tournament that will come up that will just be affected is a one Women's World Cup that takes place later this year in Poland. I think it's going to be in a couple of months. Mm. So if UEFA are going to pull out, that's going to be the first thing that's going to be affected is going to be a major women's tournament. But the interesting thing, when you look at what was written about and in some of these documents that have been leaked around this kind of breakaway, well, not breakaway, but a kind of, you know, selling off the China, as it was, we're kind of privatizing FIFA. There was no mention of women's football. It was all about men's football. And because it's the audience here is, you know, this kind of populist, kind of Trumpian political world where it's all about where it follow the money. And the money in this is at the Men's World Cup. I mean, the Men's World Cup provides kind of 90% of the revenue for FIFA that it runs on. And so it was telling that he gives a lot of lip service to women's football, but there was not one mention of it in any of the documents about what was valuable in FIFA that they wanted to sell off.
1: Alec.
2: Well, I guess what interests me is to what extent there's a division here between poor countries and rich countries. And I don't know whether you could shed any light on that, actually, whether say a lot of the African football federations and national football bodies are looking at it slightly differently to, say, commentators in Europe and saying, well, look, it's all very well for you guys, and as you say, there are many guys, you've got lots and lots of money in football, but we're struggling.
6: Yeah, I mean, there is some truth in that, I think. And you know, Joe Havelange, who was president before Sepp Blatter, you know, these two guys really in the 70s and 80s changed FIFA to take power away from Europe and into the hands of Africa, into South America, into Asia. And that's a very, and the fact that you have this one nation, one kind of one federation vote, where China has the same vote of Bhutan, shows that it doesn't matter about power, it doesn't matter about size, it matters only about this one vote. And so there are many people in Africa. I mean, Africa's totally backed Infantino and said he's been a, he's been a supporter of us. And so there, that is the ultimate dichotomy at the heart of this. Yeah,
1: James, that music indicates the news is drawing near. But thank you so much for coming on the programme. James Montague, sports journalist and author of Engulfed, How Saudi Arabia Bought Sport and the World, on the latest issues around Gianni Infantino. The news is coming up in just over a minute's time.
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1: BBC World Service, it's 6 hours GMT. Welcome to Weekend with Julia Morica. Coming up, Iran's security chief sets out a number of demands that he says the US must satisfy before the Strait of Hormuz can be reopened.
9: And it does appear to be positions that they're taking that they know themselves are exaggerated and they're likely going to back down from.
1: Greece turns to space in its fight against wildfires. And the Lebanese comedian trying English stand-up for the first time at Edinburgh's Fringe Festival, fresh from a sold-out Arabic tour in 85 countries.
10: We don't have these things in Lebanon. No, I mean, we have the kidnapping part. But we don't have the alert, and if someone is kidnapped, someone will jump from the window. Zuzu, Oktak Buena!
1: That's all coming up here on Weekend after the World News.
11: BBC News with Danielle Yawovetska. World football's governing body, FIFA, has denounced what it called a concerted and ongoing effort to undermine its beleaguered president, Gianni Infantino. Mr. Infantino has faced intense criticism over his now-abandoned plan to sell stakes in FIFA competitions to private investors. He's also strongly denied media reports that a woman he's alleged to have had an affair with was given a six-figure severance payment while he was UEFA's general secretary. Greg McKenzie reports.
12: FIFA has come out fighting in defence of its president, accusing his critics of trying to undermine both him and the organisation he leads. In a statement, it says, "The FIFA president was democratically elected by FIFA's member associations and continues to serve with their mandate." FIFA says it welcomes legitimate scrutiny, but will challenge reporting it considers inaccurate or misleading. Despite the growing criticism, it is standing firmly behind its president.
11: Iran has acknowledged negotiations with Oman over new arrangements for the Strait of Hormuz have been constructive. But Tehran's security chief, Mohammad Baghuzulgada, has warned the strait would not open until the United States agrees to six conditions. Sebastian Usher reports.
13: The demands laid out by Mohammad Baghuzulgada are essentially a reiteration of Iranian conditions contained in the framework agreement with the US back in June. The conditions include sanctions relief and war reparations, as well as an immediate end to the US blockade on Iran's ports. The statement, if taken at face value, further dampens recent hopes raised once again by President Trump of an imminent deal with Iran.
11: A state of emergency has been declared in the western Canadian province of British Columbia, where a series of out-of-control wildfires have forced thousands of people to flee their homes. The province's premier, David Eby, has urged anyone under an evacuation order to leave their home immediately, warning that the fires were continuing to move incredibly quickly. He said a number of properties had been destroyed. Two bomb attacks have taken place in Colombia on the first day in office for the new right-wing president, Abelardo de la Espriella. The president has promised to end what he called narco-terrorism. David Bamford reports.
14: The Colombian military blamed dissident left-wing FARC rebels for a blast that destroyed a highway toll booth near Tecali, the city where the inauguration ceremony took place on Friday. Two security guards were injured. In the second attack in the northern district of Cesar, a police officer was killed when a drone struck a police station. The new president said there would be no refuge for the bombers. He's rejected the dialogue with armed groups promoted by his left-wing predecessor, Gustavo Petro.
11: You're listening to The World News from the BBC. A jet carrying the suspected Irish crime boss Daniel Kinahan is expected to land in Dublin later on Sunday, following his extradition from the United Arab Emirates. The businessman and boxing promoter is accused of being a senior figure in the Kinahan organised crime cartel, involved in international drug trafficking and firearms offences. Daniel Kinahan's lawyer has previously told the BBC that allegations about him being a crime boss are false. Flights have been disrupted at Australia's busiest airport, Sydney, after two planes were involved in a near-miss incident. Australia's air safety regulator said a Jetstar Airbus A320 taxiing at the airport was forced to brake abruptly when a Qatar Airways Boeing 777, which had no passengers on board, crossed the runway while being towed by a tug vehicle. One flight attendant suffered minor injuries. Typhoon Dolphin has continued to batter southwestern Japan. It's also cut power to more than 40,000 buildings. Flights at the main international airport were halted. The powerful storm will now turn past Japan and head towards China's eastern coast, where it's expected to make landfall late on Sunday. A rare turtle found washed up on a beach off the west coast of Britain is preparing to make its 8,000-kilometre journey home to the Gulf of Mexico. It starts on the Welsh island of Anglesey. Dan Moffat takes up the story.
15: Rossi has been on a journey that not many other sea turtles of his kind make. After being found close to death 3 years ago, he was nursed back to health by the team at the Anglesey Sea Zoo. The journey back to his native home in the Gulf of Mexico has been carefully planned, including the construction of a special temperature-controlled crate for him and the completion of complex international paperwork to allow him to travel. Rossi will begin the long journey in style, in a helicopter from Anglesey to Heathrow Airport before he boards a flight to Houston in Texas.
11: And that's the latest BBC News.
1: It's 6 minutes past six, GMT. Welcome to Weekend from the BBC World Service with me, Julian Warwicker. With me throughout the programme, Charlotte Higgins, British journalist, author of several books about the classical world, chief culture writer of The Guardian, and Alec Russell, British journalist and foreign editor of the Financial Times newspaper. Charlotte, you hinted at your book at the start of the programme, Ukrainian Lessons, Art in a Time of War. It's out in the UK later this month. Tell us more.
0: Well, it sort of draws together quite a lot of the reporting that I've been doing over the last few years in Ukraine. But it's also, it's rather more essayistic. It's a little bit more personal. It's able to take the writing beyond that fairly narrow frame that journalism offers. But so really it's about the people I met in Ukraine who are artists and curators, filmmakers, playwrights, and telling their stories and thinking about the way that they are recording and documenting the war, but also using culture as a way, I think, to access stuff that's quite hard to access in journalism, which is emotion and what it feels like and how it is to live under this horrific shadow of war.
1: I sense from both that and what you said at the start of the programme that Ukraine has sort of grabbed you in a way that you didn't anticipate.
0: I mean, it does feel like not exactly a sort of mistake, but definitely it was an accident that I've become so involved in reporting Ukraine. I've become this a fake occasional foreign correspondent. I have inveigled my way into the affections of the foreign desk of The Guardian, and it has been a deeply fascinating and, you know, very actually emotionally taxing work to do, but something that I've found to profoundly moving and profoundly interesting to do.
1: Mm. Well, good luck with the book.
0: Thank you so much,
1: Julian. Alec, a word to you about something we were talking about on this programme a couple of weeks ago, which has fallen under the radar to a degree, but it's clearly important. Who is the next boss at the UN and who is the next Antonio Guterres? You're watching it closely. What's your take on how that is proceeding?
2: Well, it's proceeding quite quickly at the moment, Julian. So the key thing here is Guterres's second term is close to an end. It ends at the end of this year. The race is underway to succeed him. And the transparent part of the process is just about done. By that, I mean that the candidates have all been...
1: There's quite a lot that's opaque.
2: We're about to get into the opaque bit. Yes. They've made their pitches. They've been having their hustings or some straw polls. And now it's about to turn to what do the five veto-wielding powers in the Security Council really think? And of course, we don't know. And what does America think, which traditionally has really decided this? I like to think that this still does matter. One or two friends have been saying to me, Alec, because I'm writing a big piece about this in the coming days, please tell us why the UN is still relevant. You know why it's still relevant, Julian? It's still relevant because there's no other big global body out there. There's no other big global body out there where world leaders come together. I know we have the G20 and so on, but this is the whole world. And that they are still trying to take on some of the big global issues. Now it's in a terrible, terrible shrunken state, lacking money and support. But there's still something that can be done by a new Secretary General. I think that's what's interesting here.
1: And how they would reform it to make it more effective and more relevant again.
2: That is the question that they're all trying to answer in these hustings. And at the heart of this is one question. Do they return to its founding principle, which was that the main priority of the UN was to be to reduce wars, to stop wars, so get into conflict mediation, which it's stepped out of pretty much because in recent years, partly because the big wars have just been too big for them to get a grip on? Or do they hang on to the sort of broader goals which they've taken on in the last 10, 20 years on development and so on? And I think the overwhelming consensus is that the development and the focus on human rights is actually going to shrink.
1: Is there a date? Do we know a date when they're going to tell us?
2: Ah, well,
1: not as clear cut.
2: So, in terms of the succession race, if I can call it that, one thing that's just lurking out there is the idea that somebody else might come in. There might be a late candidate. So there are the key thing about the race this year is that there is an assumption that it's going to be a Latin American candidate. It's an unwritten rule that it's Latin America's term. And in the recent straw poll, Latin Americans took the top four places. So it looks like it'll be a Latin American. It looks like it could well be a woman for the first time after nine men. But otherwise, we don't know.
1: Okay, we will keep an eye on that, as doubtless will you. It's nearly 12 minutes past the hour to one of those wars that the UN hasn't resolved as yet. Both Iran and Oman say negotiations are well advanced over new arrangements to manage traffic through the strategic Strait of Hormuz, but Iran has warned that any deal would not see an immediate reopening of the vital waterway. It has set out demands that the United States must meet before the strait can be reopened. Well, Trita Parsi is Executive Vice President of the Quincy Institute. That's an American think tank focused on American foreign policy. I asked for his take on the latest news that talks between Iran and Oman have been constructive.
9: Undoubtedly, I do think that there has been some progress made, and it does seem like on some of the key variables, there has been a convergence towards some sort of an agreement. However, like with all of these type of negotiations, nothing is agreed upon until everything is settled. And in the last minute, we are seeing some drama here in which the Iranians are publicly putting forward some very hardline positions that are presented, or at least have been understood to be conditions for them to agree to open up the strait. My understanding is that it's not quite that position that they're taking. There seems to be something going on in the talks that they may be reacting to. And if that is the case, I do think that there's a likelihood that this will settle down and there will be an agreement, hopefully within the next two or three or so days.
1: But there are these conditions they're saying the United States must agree to, aren't there, before the waterway can be reopened?
9: So the conditions they put forward is actually in relations to the Iranians agreeing to direct talks between the U.S. and Iran. But in conversations I've had trying to get clarification, it does appear to be positions that they're taking that they know themselves are exaggerated and they're likely going to back down from it. But nevertheless, something appears to be happening in the negotiations that has caused them to take this position. It could also easily be that they're just trying to prolong this process. There is an element or a narrative inside of the Iranian system, some of the more hardline elements there, who believe that the Iranians agreed to the MOU too quickly last time around, that they should have dragged it out and made sure that the higher oil prices and global economic pain became greater. And as a result, had that happened, they believe Trump would not have broken the MOU and restarted the war in the first place. So if that narrative is something that has gain more supporters within the system, it may very well be that the Iranians are just trying to drag out time a little.
1: The MOU is the Memorandum of Understanding that was agreed a few weeks ago and has taken us to the position we're in now. I mean, as you say, when you look at the six, I mean, I've got them in front of me here, pay in full without any reduction the damages caused to Iran by two wars of aggression and imposition, permanently end the war against Iran and its allies in Lebanon, Palestine, Yemen and Iraq. I mean, these are not things the Americans are going to agree to, are they?
9: Certainly. These are non-starters. Not all of them, but most of them are non-starters. And if you actually do put them forward as preconditions, then it is a signal that they're not interested in a negotiation or interested in a deal. However, I don't think that is exactly what has happened. And what is being put forward on the public level is not necessarily what is reflected at the negotiating table.
1: So what now in terms of who's going to talk to whom and take us any further forward here?
9: Well, the real conversations, or actually official conversations, are taking place between the Iranians and the Omanis. But the Omanis are representing also the U.S. position and the position of the other GCC states. The reason why the talks are just taking place between the Iranians and the Omanis is because of the Iranians' insistence that the only parties that will be leading or heading these talks are those who have territorial waters in the Strait of Hormuz, which is only Iran and Oman. But at the end of the day, the Omanis are representing not just themselves, but also the U.S. position. So they will not agree to anything unless the U.S. signs off on it.
1: And the Strait now, as we speak, I mean, is anything of any significance moving through it just at this minute?
9: No, we are not seeing any significant traffic whatsoever. The Strait is essentially closed right now, and that is obviously creating a lot of problems. Oil prices are not on paper as high as one would expect, but I do think that the actual price of oil is much, much higher than the 89-90 level that it currently is at. And this is going to be a significant problem for Trump if it continues for a couple more weeks, mindful of the fact that the midterm elections are just around the corner.
1: The Iran analyst, Trita Parsi of the Quincy Institute, I spoke to him a couple of hours ago. Alec, as you watch this, I mean, here we have Iran, Oman saying they're having constructive talks. Then we see a list of demands that the United States would never conceivably agree to.
2: Yes, well, So your analyst there was talking about this being problematic for Trump. It's also problematic, of course, for the global economy. Bear in mind, in terms of the nightmare facing the Trump administration, though, back in March, I think Donald Trump said this was going to be a little excursion. This is, as I say, this is an absolute nightmare for his administration. They've got to get the oil flowing again through the Strait. The Strait traditionally, of course, as we've now heard so many times, used to see 20% of global oil supplies going through it. Yes, as we've just heard, the oil price hasn't spiked as much as many might have anticipated, but there does seem to be this sense out there in these amorphous markets that this can't go on, that the sort of sanguineness over the oil price will dissipate come the autumn. The trouble is, no one can see a way through this, and all the while, the world order is being reshaped. I mean, the most significant thing I think that happened last week, indeed in the last few weeks, was not the Iranian talks with Oman. It was this deal between Pakistan, Saudi Arabia, and Turkey,
1: for a sort of
2: military partnership. I mean, this is almost akin to the reshaping of things after 1918.
1: You're listening to Weekend from the BBC World Service. Now, in a state of emergency has been declared in British Columbia in Western Canada as a fast-moving wildfire in a remote part of the region has spread rapidly, doubling in size since it was first detected on Friday. The province's premier, David Eby, described it as a fast-moving and threatening situation that's seen homes and other buildings destroyed.
16: Right now, our full focus is saving lives and supporting rescue efforts. Air evacuations are underway for people cut off by the fire. Emergency teams continue to work and will work around the clock. We are coordinating resources across government and stay in constant contact with incident commanders and local government leaders.
1: Well, more than 20,000 people were ordered to flee. Those who have managed to get to safety are left with no idea as to what they're going to return to.
17: I don't know whether my house is gone or still there or not, but that fire came so fast and furious.
18: The fire went from 50 hectares to 400 to 1,000 to 5,000, like within 2 or 3 hours. And what was once 15 kilometers away is now right here at the hill.
1: Well, the province has seen 70 new wildfires over the past week, and 105 are currently burning. In recent years, Canada has faced a growing number of destructive wildfire seasons. Well, in Europe, you've seen the fires in Spain and France in recent weeks. Now Greece is experiencing the same. In 2023, at least 28 people died there, with 80 wildfires recorded. Already this summer, more than 18,000 hectares of land have burned. Holidaymakers have been evacuated by land and sea. 3 emergency workers have died, and 2 of them when firefighting helicopters collided in midair over the flames. The fire season in Greece is long. It begins in May, it ends in October, and the blazes are becoming harder to contain in a warming climate. Now, the country is testing a new fleet of thermal satellites which are designed to spot wildfires before people do. Well, listening to that, Dimitris Bilziotis, who's Earth Observation Programme Manager at the Hellenic Space Centre, which partly developed that technology I referred to. Dimitris, welcome. Good morning.
19: Hello. Good morning. Thanks for the invitation.
1: No, pleasure to have you. Before we talk about the technology, a word about the fires and the scale of the things that you're facing just now. How is it in Greece as we speak?
19: Yeah, currently these days, the last days, it can be, I can say, a calming period, but the last 1 and 2 weeks were one of the most important fire events we have in Greece. You talk about that. In West Attica, we had one very big fire in Porto Germeno area, where approximately 11,000 hectares have been burned. So right now we're, let's say, the last 2 days in a more calming way, but the last 2 weeks were really very, very challenging.
1: More challenging because of global warming, because of all the other things that we know about that have been factors in Spain, in France, and now in Canada as well?
19: Yeah, you know, it's a combination in Greece. It's also, of course, it's a climate change, but, you know, we have not very big consistent in our clinic preparedness in big areas, in rural areas. So it's a combination of things. But of course, you know, climate, we expect bigger and bigger fires, mega fires in Greece that we weren't used to. And now we have to adapt. So it's a combination of things.
1: Which is having an impact on the local population, of course. I mentioned holidaymakers. But I think, you know, Charlotte, ancient monuments, for example, we think of Greece, we think of history, we think of some extraordinary things around that are perhaps some of the most significant ancient monuments in the world, a concern of yours, I think.
0: Yeah, for sure. I mean, my relationship with Greece is definitely one that involves looking at extraordinary ancient ruins and going on wonderful holidays in Greece. You know, it's a country that I'm incredibly fond of. And yeah, Dimitris, how do you ensure the protection of this extraordinary cultural heritage?
19: Yeah, correctly, as you said, we have a lot of monuments, especially in areas where you couldn't predict that. I mean, even near the seas, you can find some monuments that you have to preserve. Special focus is being given through the preparation during March and April to, you know, clean properly these areas and preserve them and not risk them. Until now, and considering the last fire season, let's say from 2023, fortunately, no damage has been done to cultural heritage. But of course, this is an active priority area that special focus is being given every year for the preparedness and proper cleaning of the areas. So fortunately, we are good at that part. We're preserving them pretty well, so we're not facing any risks right now or in the near past. So good news on that part, to be honest.
1: Well, it's good to have some good news amidst all of this. So let me turn to the technology. These thermal satellites that you're developing.
19: Yes.
1: What do they do? How much difference could they make?
19: Okay, so the last 2 years that we are implementing our national program, our national satellite program, part of that has been the development of thermal satellites. So, you know, the problem is multiparametric. You have to have different solutions, fused products from different assets and observations. So we invested approximately 20 million euros to build our own thermal satellite constellation. What that means, it means 4 satellites that can detect thermal sources, abnormal activities. They can detect automatically wildfires, mostly in near real time, but also we have the ability on real time. So, you know, different applications have been done more easily right now. We can detect fires easier. We can track them. We have fire spread models. We're using the data on that. So, you know, all this technology is trying to bring in some advantages. Of course, the adoption of the solutions is always the most important and difficult part.
1: Yeah.
19: But we're working on that.
1: I mean, presumably you need a lot of these to hover over significant areas of land in order to see everything you need to see.
19: Exactly like that. Because if you combine different, like, drones, you know, everyone's using drones. We have also aerial assets, but you also need space assets. Mm. You need to have a broader overview of the area and have immediate action. So you need a combination of the different observation capabilities.
1: Let me bring some more questions in from elsewhere. Alec, a thought to Demetris.
2: Yes, well, I find this very inspiring, Demetris. I know it's an odd thing to say to be inspired by the terrible wildfires, but if I'm hearing you correctly, what you are doing is what other countries should be doing, which is shifting the thinking from just thinking about mitigation policies, namely how to reduce emissions, to actually adaptation, to how to adapt how countries are responding to this. And you seem to be leading the charge. I gather that in Silicon Valley, there's talk about a new sector called fire tech. I think it's fire tech, which is startups that are thinking about cameras and so on that you put on hills to spot heat. And this, but you're ahead of the game. So I find it very inspiring.
19: Thanks very much. You know, you correctly positioned that to tackle and try to respond to wildfires. It's very, very challenging because you have 3 stages of a wildfire. You have the preparedness, which is how you prepare before the fire, like risk maps and these kind of things. You have your solutions during the fire, which is the fire spread, how the fire will move, the active fires. And finally, you have the post-fire, which means to do, unfortunately, the bad news of the damage assessment to reconsider your options. So this is a broad part of the portfolio that you can use for wildfires. But of course, you have to adapt and use other technologies, as you correctly mentioned.
1: Mm. If this works and if it begins to make a difference, do you see this spreading beyond Greece? I mean, are other European Union countries, for example, interested in adopting this?
19: Yeah, that's very interesting. And, you know, most of the countries, Greece belongs to the Mediterranean area. So, you know, countries like Spain, Italy, Portugal, Cyprus also, we face more or less the same gravity of events. And we have more or less similarities of how a wildfire can occur and how it can spread. Even in France, as you correctly said, France is experiencing huge fire events this year. So we see a value of that, like, you know, a European constellation, a European solution, that we can cooperate as member states on that goal.
1: Alec.
2: And not just Western Europe, indeed, Demetris, but I mean, Eastern Europe has been very, very badly affected by the extreme weather this summer. The Danube is at historic lows. This is affecting power supply in Romania, which is actually having political consequences as well. The low Danube is affecting the economy in Hungary. So no, I think we should hope that that your lead is followed across Europe and beyond, and even in our own country here. And you know, there could be sort of satellites, heat cameras over Devon and places like that. Who knows?
0: Suffolk, but it has to go hand in hand with reducing emissions, I think. I mean, you know.
1: Yes, I thought that point should be made and now has been. So I'm glad you've raised it. Dimitris, thank you very much for coming on the programme. Dimitris Bilziotis, Earth Observation Programme Manager at the Hellenic Space Centre. You're with Weekend from the BBC World Service. Charlotte Higgins and Alec Russell with me throughout. News in a moment.

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2: 6:30 GMT, this is Weekend from the BBC World Service. Still to come, going home, how some Lebanese are returning to the south of the country. But is it safe to do so? How Lebanon's recent history is being turned into comedy at the Edinburgh Fringe Festival. And Scottish folk music from that same international arts event. That's all here on Weekend, after the world news.
3: BBC News with Danielle Jaworzyńska. World football's governing body, FIFA, has denounced what it called a concerted and ongoing effort to undermine its beleaguered president, Gianni Infantino. Mr. Infantino has faced intense criticism over his now abandoned plan to sell stakes in FIFA competitions to private investors and is now facing scrutiny over his time working at football's European governing body. Iran's top security body has warned that the Strait of Hormuz will not open until the US accepts six demands from Tehran, including easing sanctions and paying war reparations. Despite this, Iran and Oman have described their talks on new arrangements for the waterway as positive and constructive. A state of emergency has been declared in the Canadian province of British Columbia, where dozens of out-of-control wildfires have forced thousands of people to flee their homes. The province's premier has warned the fires are continuing to move incredibly quickly. Two bomb attacks have taken place in Colombia on the first day in office for the new president, Abelardo de la Espriella. The Colombian military blamed dissident left-wing FARC rebels for a blast near the city of Cali. A second attack in the northern district of Cesar killed a police officer after a drone struck a police station. A jet carrying the suspected Irish crime boss Daniel Kinahan is expected to land in Ireland's capital Dublin later on Sunday, following his extradition from the United Arab Emirates. He's accused of being a senior figure in an organised crime cartel involved in international drug trafficking and firearms offences. He's denied the allegations. The family of the American celebrity blogger Perez Hilton have said that he's in a serious but stable condition after he was admitted to hospital earlier this week. A statement posted to Hilton's website said his recovery would be a long process after he experienced significant blood loss. BBC World News.
2: You're listening to the BBC World Service. I'm Julian Warwicker with Weekend. With me throughout the programme, Charlotte Higgins, British journalist, author of several books about the classical world, the chief culture writer of The Guardian, and Alec Russell, British journalist and foreign editor of the Financial Times newspaper. We go to Lebanon now, 2 months from the ceasefire agreement which ended a conflict between Israel and Hezbollah. Violence returned on Wednesday. Israel launched several attacks after what it called a blatant violation of the ceasefire by Hezbollah. Two Israeli soldiers and one Lebanese civilian were killed in the latest round of violence. A resident of a village in southern Lebanon called Burj al-Shamali says repeated strikes have left many families feeling unsafe.
4: To be honest, it was a very difficult night for us. We ended up having to leave our home, and it wasn't just us. Most of the people in the area did the same. We were sitting peacefully at home when all of a sudden we started hearing explosions. My younger siblings were terrified. We only came back this morning, but life here in the south feels as though you're never truly safe. We hear the sounds of explosions almost every day because of the continuing Israeli strikes.
2: Well, the latest round of violence took place as Israeli and Lebanese officials attended another round of US-sponsored talks in Rome aimed at maintaining that ceasefire agreement. There's been slow progress. Disarmament of Hezbollah remains the sticking point. But as part of that ceasefire agreement, more than 800,000 Lebanese displaced from the war have begun returning home. That's according to the United Nations.

0: importance. Ali Kanso is a UN contractor and father of three. He and his family returned to their village in southern Lebanon, Shaabia, recently. So firstly, what was it like having to leave their home so suddenly?
1: We was all family in South Lebanon, stay in our home at 1:30. I when I make some call, I can see the rocket, this 6 rocket come out. Within this moment, I feel our life will facing again a danger moment. At this moment, you also looking to survive because you don't know the airstrike everywhere and the sound of bombing, and you have to save your child and you want to find your family. Within this time also, you know, the communication has come very complicated. This is why I collect all of my family. I mean, my close family, like father, mother, my wife and my child and my sister. And I try to find safe zone close because we know the main problem when we want to run one big area, we have almost 1 million. We want to run. We don't have even the way to run. This is why the people normally stuck for one day in the route. And it's very complicated. You have a child, you have all people with you to take care for him.
0: But where did you go after that?
1: After I know the war will go on for a long time, I transfer my child and for babies and transfer to Beirut, transfer him to Beirut. First few days, it been very complicated to move because of the situation. Till I find this moment is suitable to move him, I take him to Beirut.
0: Ali, you have two other older children as well, I think, don't you? How have they been affected by all of this?
1: Oh, sure. I have my son and my daughter. He have a school. This almost third year, he cannot continue his school normally because the school is set in a zone of battle. It's not safe to send him because you have to worry every day you send him to school. It means my child has lost his continuity of education. And he lost his communication with his social environment because within 3 years, the feeling of war is there. You know, maybe sometime is a big war, sometime middle, but we always, every day we hear the sound of bomb, the sound of airstrike, the sound of artillery. It's mean it's nonstop. You know,
0: right.
1: It mean like you. And
0: so even though you've gone back to your village now, it still feels as if there is a war going on around you.
1: Yes. Every day you have to hear the sound. Every day I have to call my daughter, 10 years. She called me, she's scared. And at night when the bomb, she's scared because she, and he lost some of his friends in this war from the school. Just why he understand the war, feel the danger of war.
0: But if if that's still going on around you, people listening might be wondering why you've decided to go back.
1: You know, first of all, you want to continue your life. I should try to not be collateral in the collateral damage, you know, like between the both sides fighting. Now my house still there, and my village at least still there.
0: It's the draw of home, isn't it? Ali Kanso speaking to me from southern Lebanon on his decision to get out because he and his family had to, but now his decision to return despite what is still going on around that area. Well, our next guest on the programme is also Lebanese. He is stand-up comedian John Achkar, and he's currently on tour here in the UK.
2: We don't have these things in Lebanon. No, I mean, we have the kidnapping part. But we don't have the alert, and if someone is kidnapped, someone will jump from the window. Zuzu, Oktak Wena! I told you, he will be in Arabic. Zuzu lost his sister. Zuzu lost his sister. Last time in English, next time for you in Arabic. You have to learn to go with the family. English, wala darbe, hu wala. So we love you. Thank you so much for coming.
0: Well, John joins us from the Scottish capital, Edinburgh, where he's performing at the Fringe Festival, the world's largest performing arts festival, taking place every August. John, welcome to the programme. Good morning.
3: Hello, good morning. This is very early for a performer to be awake at 7:30 a.m.
0: So. I'm always struck by that. If we have people on from the arts world at this time in the morning, it's just not right, is it?
3: Yeah. Especially for performance. This is for performers. This is crazy.
0: Well, listen, we won't keep you for more than 10 minutes, and then you can go and have another lie down. Very striking listening to what we just heard, and then what we've heard from you on stage, and you're both from the same country. And it strikes me that for you, you find comedy amidst the tragedy. Is that roughly where we're at?
3: Yes, I don't like it when we put it this way. I feel there is a lot to tell about my country and where I come from, despite the tragedy that that we're going through. And I think when I heard the interview, this is home. This is home. Like also my wife's parents are from the south, and they decided to go back home, but I feel all what we do is an act of resistance as well, is a way to showcase that life should go on. If it's me now in Edinburgh trying to tell my story in my broken English, in a way to tell everyone that it was never about the words, it was more about the stories that you have to tell, or this guy who you have just received on your in your program.
0: You've obviously struck a chord straight away in the studio, judging by the reaction that I'm looking at across my table here. Charlotte, you were nodding so much at that sentiment.
4: Well, yes, John, I was just very moved, really, by what you were saying, and I've reported on culture during wartime. And I think culture and the arts and what you're doing, it enables people to really get at the sort of lived experience behind the lines, certainly behind the headlines, and enter this quite intimate space of what makes people laugh, the kind of stories about people's lives. And I just wondered what reaction you were getting in Edinburgh, because on the one hand, comedy is very culturally specific, I think. On the other hand, it is something, paradoxically, that really can cut through cultures and bring people together. So how is it going for you there?
3: Yes, I think what I learned in Edinburgh, that it's way beyond the words, right? We connect as individuals on our stories. Even like if not everyone went through a war, but everyone went a certain struggle, and this is where empathy will be done when I am on stage. And I feel like first the openness in Edinburgh is crazy. Like people are super happy to have this diversity of artists, and then they are here to connect with the story, not with the jokes. And I always say in Edinburgh that the thing that my jokes were tested in Canada before coming here, and Canadians, they are so nice with comedians compared to people in the UK. Like Canadians are, yeah, Canadians are always apologetic if they don't understand a joke. They come at the end of the show to ask me to explain a certain joke that didn't land well, and I go in the most awkward conversations after the show just to explain myself. But but yeah, this is the thing. In the UK, I was afraid in the beginning. Like people tell me, this is where comedy is happening. It will be harsh, you know. I toured the world in Arabic, and now I'm doing, I'm starting my career from scratch in English, going back to a random cave under the city with 20 people. This is insane. Like even like my audience, the Lebanese audience, when they come to watch me in Edinburgh, they were, what happened to you? How did you end up here? Why? And then you will never catch me a worldwide selling tickets for £5. This is an exception.
0: Well, I am fascinated by the revelation about Canadians and their reaction to stand-up comedy. I wanted to bring Alec in to have a word with you, John, as well. Alec, I thought.
5: Well, John, this reminds me that there's been a rich seam of powerful drama coming out of your region, and coming out of refugees and exiles from your region in recent years. There's been a number of plays that have been put on linking some of the ancient Greek tragedian Euripides' tragedies to the plight of refugees. There's another one taking place in Edinburgh at the moment, I think, based on Euripides' Hecuba, and wow, it's put on by a Syrian Palestinian refugee. And I wonder what Do people ever say to you, this is what we're going through is just too awful to be put on the stage? And I'm thinking, because it is really awful what's happening in Lebanon now, as you know, with villages being razed and thousands of homes being destroyed and so on. Or does everyone understand instinctively that the point of humanity is to find different ways of telling stories?
6: First, I think one of the reasons I'm here is to showcase that our stories are not only refugee stories. The stories are way beyond this, because as a human being living in countries that are being destroyed, is like we had normal lives and we were going through normal education, normal career, normal dreams, like everyone else. And then if the crisis, and sometimes, because especially in Lebanon, people think, oh, it's just one area that is being bombarded and the other country is safe, which is true. But the thing is, everyone is affected. Everyone, every family, every soul, every path, every dream. Like now all my family, no one is in Lebanon anymore. All my cousins, everyone escaped the country in a way or another. But the story is way beyond being a refugee. The story is how we connect as human beings in this world, because I feel it's the responsibility of all of us. I know, like, I'm in Edinburgh, maybe I can say this, and I feel everything should be layered in Edinburgh, and to go deeper in the conversation, maybe in other places no one care, but this is why I do comedy as well. I do comedy because I do believe in social and political change. I've done it in Arabic and now in English.
0: Charlotte, there is something about comedy that it can take us to places and issues that other forms of communication perhaps can't.
4: Yeah, I mean, the whole point of comedy, in a sense, is that it breaks through social convention. Yeah. What is the thing that makes us laugh? It's something unexpected or strange or taboo. So actually, I think John's absolutely right. You know, you can cut straight through to human connection and empathy in a subversive and fascinating way. I have to say, I have laughed more in Ukraine than I have laughed anywhere else. And it is partly because the black humour is such a humanising aspect of working and living there. And it just deflects or stops the despair becoming overwhelming.
0: Yeah, I think any of us who've travelled to war-torn parts of the world have probably encountered that. John, a final question about your comedy club in Beirut. Mm-hmm. You've mm-hmm. opened that. How's it going? What are audiences like? Are they better audiences than the UK ones so far?
5: Yeah. Do they understand what you're doing exactly, better than the Canadians? Yes.
6: as comedians, we're known to we take the worst decisions ever and the worst times ever. So I insisted to take the worst decision and to go and to come back to Beirut. I left Beirut, by the way, in 2021. Mm. And then now I'm back to Beirut. I decided now, because it's the worst time to open a comedy club. And I was in the US and I understood that comedy clubs, the scene opened in the US in its worst time, after the economic crisis, and people were not happy. So I felt this is the unhappiest moment that people can be now living in Beirut. And actually, we sold out all the shows since we opened. We opened on June 16, and now every single day it's sold out. Like, we have 250 people in the center of Beirut, and it's crazy.
0: Well,
6: this is
0: great.
6: what people want. This is what it is. Connection.
0: It clearly is. As you've said. I mean, it's a lovely theme to strike throughout the conversation. So thank you so much for coming on, and good luck for the rest of your show at the Edinburgh Fringe. It's rather nicely billed. John Achkar, his country is collapsing. He's having a baby. So obviously this is the right year for a Lebanese comedian you've never heard of to try English stand-up for the first time. That's how he's marketing it. Seems to be going all right so far. We're going to stay in the Scottish capital, which in August really does become the cultural capital of the UK and beyond, because the Edinburgh International Festival started in 1947 after the devastation of World War II, to reunite people through great art, and that is continuing to this day, and what we've just heard is a part of it. Among the performers this year, an all-female traditional Scottish folk band called Dana. The name means bold or audacious in Gaelic. They play traditional instruments, a fiddle, a Celtic harp, a whistle, a piano, and they're performing alongside the Scottish singer Ellie Beaton. Let's listen to a little bit of their performance from Friday.

0: Well, we're joined live by Laura Penman, who plays the Celtic harp, known as the classic for the band, and the folk singer Ellie Beaton. Welcome, both of you. Good morning.
1: Good morning.
0: Yeah. Ellie, what was it like on stage? What was the response? We've just heard about the response to a Lebanese comedian. What was the response to you?
1: I think there was some confused ears regarding the Doric being used, but no, it was great to be able to share with such a new and international audience at such a wonderful festival.
0: And audiences specifically for folk music these days, is there a keen number of people who want to hear the kind of music that you're performing?
1: Yeah, I think there's definitely a kind of a new rise in new listeners, which is always great. It's a pleasure to be able to have new listeners as well.
0: And tell us, Laura, a little bit about the instrument that you play. I called it the Celtic harp. Its proper name is the clasach, and I make sure I pronounce that, I think, correctly,
1: yes.
0: But tell me if I'm not. Tell us a bit about it and the difficulties of playing it.
2: The clasach is a kind of Celtic harp, a type of Celtic harp. I mean, one difficulty would be the size. It's not a small instrument. I'm not the whistle player, sadly. But it's very similar to a big kind of concert pedal harp, but slightly smaller. And instead of using pedals to change tuning, you use levers.
0: And the other instruments I mentioned, obviously you've just alluded to the whistle, but this quartet makes for a very traditional sound, does it?
2: Yeah, it does. So we've got whistle, fiddle and piano as well. So we kind of have the traditional kind of fiddle and whistle take the lead a lot of the time in the melodies. And Alex, the piano player, and myself kind of back them up and provide all the chords and lots of traditional tunes and tunes that we've written in a traditional style and kind of trying to bring a contemporary approach to it as well.
0: Let's listen to one of your instrumental performances. Here we go.

0: great to have the chance to listen to that. Let me bring my guests in, because both Ellie and Laura are obviously listening in Edinburgh to you, Alec and Charlotte. Chat away to our musicians.
1: Well, it's just utterly, utterly mesmerising to listen to this. And it's made me think of two things, really. One, obviously, the eternal power of folk music. I remember my late dad, when he went to visit his elder sister, who was then very unwell and was, shall we say, she was somewhat losing her way. He said he communicated with her via passing on Scottish songs, old Scottish songs that they'd sang as children in the 1930s. The other more contemporary thought, I don't know what you think about this, Charlotte, is that maybe one of the reasons that there is a wonderfully, it seems, a bit of a sort of folk revival is just that desire for authenticity that I don't know, can AI really do great folk? I don't know. What do you think? I suspect it probably can't.
2: No, I think it's that thing of being able to come to a folk gig is so intimate at times, you know, in various clubs, and I think people are really drawn to that part of it as well.
0: Charlotte.
3: I was really interested by what you were saying just now about you're working with traditional tunes, composing tunes that are in a traditional style, but also bringing this contemporary edge to it. And it's what fascinates me about traditional Scottish music is this sense of it being a living tradition. It's not something that's sort of in aspect that you're excavating as if it was an archaeological object. That's a very mixed metaphor. but rather something that you're reviving and refreshing all of the time. Have I got it right? I mean, it's not a dead thing that you're just reproducing. It's something that you're developing and remaking and putting new twists on.
4: Yeah.
2: Stanley Robertson, folk singer, said that like folk music is a vehicle for which a tribe moves through. So it's about that carrying things on into a new light, I guess.
3: That's a beautiful way of thinking about it. And the other thing that it made me think, you were talking about the context of being, you know, you're the homegrown Scottish performers at the Edinburgh International Festival, which is a festival that brings together work from, I don't know, Korea to, well, every corner of the world. And your audience is super international. But do you feel international links with other traditional musicians from other places? I mean, I'm friends with Aidan O'Rourke, who's a great Scottish traditional musician, and he's often speaking about, you know, connections he's made with people in northern Spain or the Balkans who are working in kind of parallel traditions. But I wonder if you feel that sense of international link as well.
4: Yeah, definitely. We actually recently, it's one of my most favourite things we've done as a band, had a kind of 3-day, almost residential, with us and 5 Breton musicians. And then at the end of it, we put on 2 performances. And it was so interesting to kind of share our music with them, and they brought some Scottish songs to us as well, but arranged in their style. Like, I have never heard some of those songs sang like that before, but it was incredible. And there's so many different traditions and different tunes that we kind of like to explore. And Nell, I know, Ellie, I know you play a lot of other traditions as well.
2: Yeah, I have been lucky enough to kind of travel quite a bit the last few years, and I've spent a lot of time particularly in Ireland, learning their folk song. But also, again, I was in Lorient Festival in France, and I worked with I was on a stand with all the 6 Celtic nations, and we got to know each other very well.
0: I can imagine, yes, I can imagine conversations late into the night between you. Ellie, I wanted to ask you specifically about A Miner's Life, your song A Miner's Life, because we're going to play a little bit of it in a moment.
2: Okay.
0: So tell us the idea behind it, and then we'll hear it.
2: So this was a traditional folk song. It's kind of claimed from across the world. Some Americans think it's theirs, English people think it's theirs, Scottish people think it's theirs. But in this version, Dick Gawkin, legendary folk singer, actually changed a line in the last verse to coincide with the mining strikes of 1984.
0: Well, listen, we're going to hear it. But before I do that, thank you to both of you for coming on the programme, and good luck with the rest of your performances in Edinburgh. Here is A Miner's Life taking us towards the news.

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2: BBC World Service, it's 7 hours GMT. Welcome to Weekend with Julia Morica. Coming up, President Zelensky makes another impassioned plea for allies to urgently provide missile interceptors. Who will step in to help? The new Spider-Man film has broken records at the box office. Why?
3: Spider-Man's one of those trusted brands that, you know, whether you're a diehard fan or just a casual blockbuster attendee, you know what you're getting from the Spider-Man films.
2: And the long-lost brother and sister who were reunited thanks to artificial intelligence.
4: The next words that Nikki said to me just...
5: Yeah, I said, are you T2? Are you my mom's son?
4: I just could not believe I heard that.
2: That's all coming up here on Weekend after the world news.
6: BBC News with Danielle Jaworzniewska. World football's governing body, FIFA, has denounced what it called a concerted and ongoing effort to undermine its beleaguered president, Gianni Infantino. Mr. Infantino has faced intense criticism over his abandoned plan to sell stakes in FIFA competitions to private investors and is now facing scrutiny over allegations he had an affair with a woman who was given a six-figure severance payment by UEFA while he was its general secretary. He strongly denied the allegations. Our sports correspondent is Dale Johnson.
7: FIFA hit out at what it called unsubstantiated assertions and demonstrably false claims, but did not specify the reporting it was referring to. It added that the future of its president should be decided by established democratic processes and not be the subject of allegation, insinuation or misinformation. Mr. Infantino is due to stand for election for a fourth term as FIFA president next March.
6: Iran's top security body has warned that the Strait of Hormuz will not open until the United States accepts six demands from Tehran, including easing sanctions, paying war reparations, and ending the blockade of Iranian ports. However, Iran and Oman have described their talks on the future management of the strait as positive and constructive. A state of emergency has been declared in the western Canadian province of British Columbia, where a series of out-of-control wildfires have forced thousands of people to flee their homes. Canada's Minister of Forests, Ravi Parmar, explained how the state of emergency can help the situation.
8: A provincial state of emergency provides the government of British Columbia with extraordinary powers to be able to put travel restrictions in place into areas like Summerland, British Columbia, the ability to be able to procure more resources in the form of property, to be able to fight fires, and also placement of evacuees, given that we have now about 20,000 British Columbians that have been placed outside of their communities.
6: A jet carrying the suspected Irish crime boss Daniel Kinahan is expected to land in Dublin later today following his extradition from the United Arab Emirates. Mr. Kinahan was arrested in Dubai in April under a warrant issued by the Irish courts. Tom Simons reports.
9: Daniel Kinahan is alleged to be the leader of the Kinahan Organised Crime Group, involved in international drug trafficking and firearms offences. The US Treasury Department has described the Kinahan cartel as one of the most dangerous in the world, and a reward of $5 million had been offered by the authorities there for information on the three most senior gang members, including Daniel Kinahan. His lawyer has previously told the BBC's Panorama that allegations about him being a crime boss are false and have no evidential basis.
6: BBC World News. Two bomb attacks have taken place in Colombia on the first day in office for the new right-wing president, Abelardo de la Espriella. The Colombian military blamed dissident left-wing FARC rebels for a blast that destroyed a highway toll booth near Cali, where the inauguration took place on Friday. In the northern district of Cesar, an officer was killed when a drone struck a police station. Flights have been disrupted at Australia's busiest airport, Sydney, after two planes were involved in a near miss. Australia's air safety regulator said a Jetstar Airbus A320 was forced to brake abruptly when an empty Qatar Airways Boeing 777 crossed the runway while being towed by a tug vehicle. One flight attendant suffered minor injuries. A rare turtle, which was found washed up on a beach off the west coast of Britain, is preparing to make an 8,000-kilometre journey home to the Gulf of Mexico. Conservationists say Rossi, a Kemp's Ridley sea turtle, had been cold-stunned after drifting into much cooler waters than his normal habitat. Dan Moffat reports.
10: After being found close to death 3 years ago, he was nursed back to health by the team at the Anglesey Sea Zoo. The journey back to his native home has been carefully planned, including the construction of a special temperature-controlled crate for him and the completion of complex international paperwork. Rossi will begin the long journey in style, in a helicopter to Heathrow Airport, before he boards a flight to Houston in Texas. Staff at the Sea Zoo say he'll need to be kept well lubricated to avoid his skin peeling during the journey.
6: The family of the American celebrity blogger Perez Hilton have said that he's in a serious but stable condition after he was admitted to hospital earlier this week. Emergency services were called to his Miami home on Tuesday after viewers on his TikTok live stream reported concerns over self-harm. BBC News.
2: Six minutes past seven, GMT. Welcome to Weekend from the BBC World Service with me, Julian Warwicker. With me throughout the programme, Charlotte Higgins, British journalist, author of several books about the classical world, chief culture writer of The Guardian, and Alec Russell, British journalist and foreign editor of the Financial Times newspaper. So both Iran and Oman say negotiations are well advanced over new arrangements to manage traffic through the strategic Strait of Hormuz. But Iran has warned that any deal would not see an immediate reopening of the vital waterway. It set out demands the United States must meet before the strait can be reopened. Trita Parsi is executive vice president of the Quincy Institute. That's an American think tank focused on American foreign policy. I asked for his take on the latest news that talks between Iran and Oman have been constructive.
11: Undoubtedly, I do think that there has been some progress made, and it does seem like on some of the key variables, there has been a convergence towards some sort of an agreement. However, like with all of these type of negotiations, nothing is agreed upon until everything is settled. And in the last minute, we are seeing some drama here in which the Iranians are publicly putting forward some very hardline positions that are presented, or at least have been understood to be conditions for them to agree to open up the strait. My understanding is that it's not quite that position that they're taking. There seems to be something going on in the talks that they may be reacting to. And if that is the case, I do think that there's a likelihood that this will settle down and there will be an agreement, hopefully within the next two or so days.
2: But there are these conditions they're saying the United States must agree to, aren't there, before the waterway can be reopened?
11: So the conditions they put forward is actually in relations to the Iranians agreeing to direct talks between the U.S. and Iran. But in conversations I've had trying to get clarification, it does appear to be positions that they're taking that they know themselves are exaggerated and they're likely going to back down from it. But nevertheless, something appears to be happening in the negotiations that has caused them to take this position. It could also easily be that they're just trying to prolong this process. There is an element or a narrative inside of the Iranian system, some of the more hardline elements there, who believe that the Iranians agreed to the MOU too quickly last time around, that they should have dragged it out and made sure that the higher oil prices and global economic pain became greater. And as a result, had that happened, they believe Trump would not have broken the MOU and restarted the war in the first place. So if that narrative is something that has gain more supporters within the system, it may very well be that the Iranians are just trying to drag out time a little.
2: The MOU is the Memorandum of Understanding that was agreed a few weeks ago and has taken us to the position we're in now. I mean, as you say, when you look at the six, I mean, I've got them in front of me here, pay in full without any reduction the damages caused to Iran by two wars of aggression and imposition, permanently end the war against Iran and its allies in Lebanon, Palestine, Yemen and Iraq. I mean, these are not things the Americans are going to agree to, are they?
11: Certainly. These are non-starters, not all of them, but most of them are non-starters. And if you actually do put them forward as preconditions, then it is a signal that they're not interested in a negotiation or interested in a deal. However, I don't think that is exactly what has happened. And what is being put forward on the public level is not necessarily what is reflected at the negotiating table.
2: So what now in terms of who's going to talk to whom and take us any further forward here?
11: Well, the real conversations, or actually official conversations, are taking place between the Iranians and the Omanis. But the Omanis are representing also the U.S. position and the position of the other GCC states. The reason why the talks are just taking place between the Iranians and the Omanis is because of the Iranians' insistence that the only parties that will be leading or heading these talks are those who have territorial waters in the Strait of Hormuz, which is only Iran and Oman. But at the end of the day, the Omanis are representing not just themselves, but also the U.S. position. So they will not agree to anything unless the U.S. signs off on it.
2: And the Strait now, as we speak, I mean, is anything of any significance moving through it just at this minute?
11: No, we are not seeing any significant traffic whatsoever. The Strait is essentially closed right now, and that is obviously creating a lot of problems. Oil prices are not on paper as high as one would expect, but I do think that the actual price of oil is much, much higher than the 89-90 level that it currently is at. And this is going to be a significant problem for Trump if it continues for a couple more weeks, mindful of the fact that the midterm elections are just around the corner.
2: The Iran analyst, Trita Parsi of the Quincy Institute. To Ukraine now, President Zelensky has made an impassioned plea for Kyiv's allies to provide more missile interceptors and to send them urgently.
12: Ukraine does not have, nor will it ever have, the sort of funds that Russia has, which it's using to finance the war. We have what we need, thanks to European aid and support from other countries. But additional funding, specifically for Ukrainian production, is what's needed.
2: Well, Mr. Zelensky made the appeal during a visit to various other parts of Europe. He was in Serbia yesterday, where he met his Serbian counterpart, Aleksandar Vučić. He was speaking after a night when his country's defences failed to shoot down a single Russian missile. Three members of one family, including a child, were killed. Mr. Zelensky has said that interceptors of these ballistic missiles could have saved lives. Well, Justin Bronk is a senior research fellow in the military sciences team at the Royal United Services Institute. That's a UK defence and security think tank. Justin, welcome. Good morning.
13: Good morning.
2: Is Mr. Zelensky right, do you think, to highlight the need for these particular interceptors?
13: Absolutely. Essentially, there are three categories of weapons that Russia routinely uses to bombard Ukraine with its now 4.5-year-old long-range strike campaign. You've got one-way attack drones, very similar to the Iranian Shahed. The Russia calls them Garands. So you typically get about 700 or so of those per night. Then you have cruise missiles, which are much larger missiles with a little jet engine that essentially carry about a half-ton warhead and fly like an aircraft. And Ukraine has plenty of systems that are now very, very efficient at shooting down both of those two categories. But then there's a third category, which are ballistic missiles, which are larger again. They're essentially a rocket, and they fly on a very, very fast ballistic trajectory. And essentially, there is only a couple of systems that Ukraine has access to, theoretically anyway, in the world, which are capable of shooting those down, the most obvious of which is the American-made Patriot with missiles called PAC-3 MSE interceptors. And there's a global shortage of those missiles, particularly after the months of conflict in the Gulf.
2: That's a very interesting final point you make about the global shortage. I mean, how much of that is a factor here in terms of what Mr. Zelensky wants, but what he can realistically get?
13: I mean, it's the defining factor. given that there's no discussion among allies of Ukraine, or indeed Ukraine itself, about whether Patriot PAC-3 interceptors are a priority. Everybody knows they are. And indeed, the fact that Zelensky is willing to talk in public about the desperate shortage that his country is facing of interceptor shipments shows how desperate it is. Because if it, you know, if he thought there was another way of doing it, they're hardly likely to broadcast publicly with the Russians able to hear that they don't have any. The problem is simply that global production, most of which happens in the US, only Japan has a license for PAC-3 MSE missiles, which it produces a small amount of each year. Only the US produces them. It's about 600 to 700 a year at the moment that are produced. Global supplies had been relatively tight before Operation Epic Fury because it's a very successful system, and there are a lot of countries that face ballistic missile threats, including Saudi Arabia and UAE from Yemen before the war. The US started with the Israelis in February. But since then, with 600 to 700 a year being produced, the US has fired more than around 2,500, and Saudi Arabia alone has fired more than 1,300, with the Gulf nations firing about 2,500 as well. So, it's a global shortage to which there's no easy answer. The only way to give them to the Ukrainians from a European point of view is to continue essentially giving away very, very small stocks that European countries still have without any timeline for when they might be able to replenish those stocks.
14: So European stocks are very low, so that's not really an option. I mean, on the American side of things, President Trump not so long ago seemed to imply that he was warming to the idea of backing Ukraine in providing them with the wherewithal to use these Patriot missiles, but then seems to have come back from that. Where is he on that just now?
13: It's very difficult to tell where the President of the United States is at any given time without speaking to him. What President Trump said with President Zelensky recently was that he would give Ukraine a license to manufacture Patriot missiles themselves. The two issues with that: firstly, it's a lot more complicated than the president just saying it, and as you say, he appears to have gone back and forth on that since then. But the main thing is, it will take 2 to 3 years or so to build Patriot missiles from a standing start in any country. And if you try and build a big factory in Ukraine, particularly with American contractors, the Russians will almost certainly figure out where it is and put several ballistic missiles through the roof. So it's a lot more complicated than just saying, build a factory yourselves. They need the missiles now.
14: I'm going to bring guests in for a brief word and come back to you, Justin. Alec, to you first.
15: Yes, well, firstly, on the need to speak to Donald Trump to understand what his thinking is, even that isn't necessarily particularly helpful. One of my colleagues at the FT called him up the other day and spoke to him about Patriots, and he said this. This is Donald Trump I'm quoting. "It's a very extraordinary weapon, and we have to be a little bit careful of who we license to. We don't really license equipment." Well, what are we to make of that, given that it came just after he'd been saying that they might be willing to license the equipment? I think one thing I would like to just highlight is the direness of the nightly situation in Ukrainian cities. I'm just going to, if I may, Julian, just quote just one little line from a Ukrainian writer who both Charlotte and I know well, a man called Oleksandr Miked, who has been writing beautifully and plangently about the state of play in Ukraine. And he sent me something just this week, and here's just one line. He says, "The mood every evening as people anticipate strikes is like this." He says, it's like a downpour you can't yet sense, but can already feel through a drop in atmospheric pressure or an ache in your joints. And what he meant was this sense of anticipation. Yes. You're about to be hit by drones and so on. So it's this extraordinary, I suppose, almost paradox at the moment. On the one hand, you're seeing Ukraine is hitting oil fields in Russia. It's hitting Russia's biggest online retailer. On the other hand, of course, Ukraine is being harder hit than practically ever before. But Charlotte, you go there often.
14: Well, I think that sort of poetic reflection is one that you will have heard doubtless when you've been there many times, Charlotte.
16: Yeah, I've been there when there have been adequate, at least, air defence in Kyiv, and now it's horrific. Ballistic missiles are extraordinarily fast. You described incredibly lucidly the difference between cruise missiles and ballistic missiles. Ballistics are thrown like a ball, but as I understand it, but through incredible heights and then drop with the force of gravity. I mean, you can't get to the shelter in time is the crucial thing about the speed of trajectory of a ballistic missile. And I don't know, another amazing writer submitted a piece to The Guardian this week, which I really hope is going to be published, which talked about, this is an amazing playwright called Alina Sarnatska. She talked about friends of hers who have been coping with this for 4.5 years, you know, getting up in the morning, doing their jobs, sleeping in the corridor with their children, paying for their children to go to the private nursery where there's a bomb shelter as opposed to the public nursery where there isn't a bomb shelter, and dealing with it and saying, and living through these nights and getting up in the morning and saying, it's all okay. And do you know what? It's really not all okay. And the toll that this takes on people's inner lives, on people's ability to cope with their everyday life is absolutely massive. And I worry constantly about Kyiv now, my friends in Kyiv, that this city is effectively unprotected. And, it's just deeply upsetting and depressing.
14: Justin, a brief final word, if I may. In the light of everything we've talked about, are we now talking then about a war where Russia is in the ascendancy again? I mean, it seems to switch back and forth on a quite regular basis, and commentators have very good reasons for that, of course. Where do you think we are now?
13: I'd say, ironically enough, given what we're discussing on the ballistic missiles and the constant strikes that the lack of protection there is resulting in, Ukraine has actually managed an extraordinary transformation in the momentum of the war in general terms, particularly in terms of the dynamics at the front lines. It was pushed back to a really pretty dire situation at the beginning of this year, but particularly since mid-January or so, and thanks in part to the reforms that now former Defence Minister Fedorov was pushing, it has achieved a situation where Russia is gaining almost no territory in relative terms. Ukraine is managing to take back little bits. Russia is managing to take certain bits around certain areas where it's a main effort. But in other words, Russia really isn't advancing. The casualties they're inflicting are huge. The long-range and mid-range strike campaigns that Ukraine has been undertaking against oil and gas, and more recently the Wildberries distribution centers in Russia, have been inflicting real political as well as physical damage internally in Russia on the Putin government. But the big hole is a lack of sufficient Patriot interceptors, and the only country that can really solve that is the United States.
14: Thank you so much, Justin. Justin Bronk of RUSI. To the world of film, the film Spider-Man, Brand New Day, made history this week. Sony Pictures say the film made more than $500 million in the first 7 days of its showing in North American cinemas. The film, starring Tom Holland as Spider-Man and his wife Zendaya as MJ, also had the second biggest global opening weekend ever. So what makes it so popular? I've been talking to Sean O'Connell, entertainment journalist and author of With Great Power, How Spider-Man Conquered Hollywood During the Golden Age of Comic Book Blockbusters.
3: I think it's a combination of two different things. One, fans love Tom Holland's interpretation specifically of Spider-Man. I think they have bought into what he has done as the character for the previous three films.
17: Maybe I'll never read this to you.
18: No.
17: Maybe I'm just writing this for me. And maybe that's my responsibility, to live alone with the truth. Because I'm not just Peter Parker. I'm Spider-Man.
3: But even off-screen, they love the combination of him and Zendaya.
17: Hi, I am Tom Holland.
19: Hello, I'm Zendaya. And
17: we are answering your
19: Spider-Man questions.
17: Your name's so big on the poster.
19: Yeah.
3: They have built this franchise around their two characters, and the fans are turning up to support that. You know, two, there's just been a bit of Marvel fatigue. Marvel has been down a little bit in terms of the quality of their films. But Spider-Man's one of those trusted brands that, you know, whether you're a diehard fan or just a casual blockbuster attendee, you know what you're getting from the Spider-Man films, and people are hungry for that in the summertime.
14: You referred a moment ago to Tom Holland's interpretation. What is he doing with this character that is particularly appealing to filmgoers?
3: He is giving a version of Peter Parker and Spider-Man that readers of the comics and fans of the movies have grown to love, which is just a beaten down, down on his luck, you know, poor, broke, alone. Like, this is the version of Spider-Man that we find relatable. It's not Superman. You know, it's not Batman, who's a billionaire with all the toys at his disposal. It's a kid who's just trying to do the right thing.

0: There are umpteen versions of this Spider-Man character, and they all seem to resonate to a degree, don't they?
1: They do, but we've also seen the spin-offs, as you mentioned, that have fallen on their faces.
0: I was going to say, they haven't all been great, have they?
1: Right, the Tom Hardy Venom franchise didn't necessarily connect. Sony tried to make film franchises out of supporting characters like Morbius and Madame Web. And the audience was vocal about the fact that they did not like those films and did not want to see that bit concluded. The Spider-Man films that Tom Holland has been in have benefited from the fact that Marvel Studios is collaborating with Sony on a creative standpoint to make sure that they are as close to the comics as they can be. And that's been really helpful up to this point. And I hope they can keep it going, but we know how difficult that can be.
0: And on the broader picture, clearly many, many people are going to the cinema to see this, but they're actually going to the cinema more generally, perhaps more than people were expecting just now, aren't they? What's that all about?
1: Well, it's good product being put into the theaters, and Hollywood is still struggling with that. There's, you know, the two big things that slowed the industry down. One was the pandemic, and the other was a writer's strike that sort of ground Hollywood to a halt. We are now climbing out of that, and the studios are sort of stockpiling the types of films that they're able to get into theaters, but we don't have enough. You know, we're seeing one big movie every weekend where we used to see two to three, and now we might have some weekends where nothing major is landing at all. And so audiences are going to the theaters and saying, okay, what's available? What can I see? But yes, these two movies, and especially this summer in general, which has been very healthy, have shown that audiences are ready to get off their couch, to get away from streaming, and to get back to the big screen as long as Hollywood will give them good films that they can support.
0: Sean O'Connell, entertainment journalist. He talked about two movies, because the other that came up in that conversation was The Odyssey, which I think Charlotte and Alec are both enthusiastic to say a few words about. Charlotte, what's your take on The Odyssey?
2: Well, I've been thinking about The Odyssey most of my life. And for the past year, Mary Beard, the classicist, yeah, and I have been reading it very slowly and carefully with huge enjoyment in our podcast exploring The Odyssey. So it's now all my Christmases have come at once, because everybody wants to talk about The Odyssey. And I must say that I have been enjoying so much, not only the conversations about the movie The Odyssey, but increasingly also about the poem The Odyssey, and the whole discourse about the movie as it's developed, and different interpretations have been brought to bear, different critiques. I mean, one thing that I'm really interested in is this emerging critique of the film, well, not critique, but reading of the film, that it's in some way about the collapse of the international rules-based order, which, of course, is a sort of contemporary framing placed around the film by Nolan. But a lot of people are reading this as a kind of, you know, assessment of what the film is, as it were, really about. I wondered what the foreign editor of the Financial Times made of that.
3: Well, I put a question somewhat like that to Emily Wilson. Now, Emily Wilson, Julian, you may know, of course, is one of the great translators of The Odyssey. She did an astonishing translation 5 or so years
2: 2017.
3: ago. 2017.
2: We studied Homer together at Oxford as tutorial partners.
3: Well, there you go. And Christopher Nolan is said to have been part inspired by her to make his epic film. Mm. Well, I asked her almost this same question.
0: You've got about 20 seconds to tell.
3: Okay,
0: this
3: very briefly. Eric. And she said that if Trump was a character from that era, it would be Agamemnon. That he is a proud and petulant leader who expects people to bring tribute to him. And I rather like that.
0: Thank you for your brevity as well. You're with Weekend from the BBC World Service.
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0: 7.30 GMT, this is Weekend from the BBC World Service. Still to come, psychoanalysis and Freud's approach to it. A new book has been dubbed a rehabilitation of him and his methods. Plus, a family is reunited after a chance discovery of an article on an AI platform. That's all here on Weekend after the World News.
1: BBC News with Danielle Jawowiecka. World football's governing body, FIFA, has denounced what it called a concerted effort to undermine its beleaguered president, Gianni Infantino. Mr. Infantino has faced intense criticism over his abandoned plan to sell stakes in FIFA competitions to private investors, and he's now facing scrutiny over his time working at football's European governing body, UEFA. The Houthis in Yemen say they've carried out a drone attack on a Saudi refinery on the Red Sea coast. The Iranian-backed group's military spokesman said the strike on the Aramco refinery in Jizan was in response to Saudi incursions into northwest Yemen. A state of emergency has been declared in the Canadian province of British Columbia, where dozens of out-of-control wildfires have forced thousands of people to flee their homes. Two bomb attacks have taken place in Colombia on the first day in office for the new president, Abelardo de la Espriella. The military blamed dissident left-wing FARC rebels for a blast near the city of Cali. In the northern district of Cesar, a drone struck a police station, killing an officer. A jet carrying the suspected Irish crime boss Daniel Kinahan is expected to land in Ireland's capital Dublin later today, following his extradition from the United Arab Emirates. He's accused of being a senior figure in a crime cartel involved in international drug trafficking. He's denied the allegations. Flights have been disrupted at Australia's busiest airport, Sydney, after two planes were involved in a near-miss incident. Australia's air safety regulator said a taxiing Jetstar Airbus was forced to brake abruptly when a Qatar Airways plane crossed the runway while being towed. The family of the American celebrity blogger Perez Hilton have said that he's in a serious but stable condition after he was admitted to hospital earlier this week. A statement posted to Hilton's website said he had experienced significant blood loss. BBC News.
0: You're listening to the BBC World Service. I'm Julian Warrica with Weekend. With me throughout the programme, Charlotte Higgins, British journalist, author of several books about the classical world, chief culture writer of The Guardian, and the British journalist Alec Russell is here, foreign editor of the Financial Times newspaper. Now, Sigmund Freud, the Austrian neurologist and the founder of psychoanalysis, is regarded as one of the most influential minds of the last century. Here he is, explaining his work in a recorded broadcast for the BBC in 1938.
2: I discovered some important new facts about the unconscious, the role of instinctual urges, and so on. Out of these findings grew a new science, psychoanalysis, a part of psychology as a new method of treatment of the neurosis.
0: I hope you caught at least some of that. You'll appreciate that over time, the recording doesn't necessarily save itself as neatly as it would do were it present day. That was 1938. A year after Freud had fled Nazi-occupied Vienna for London, where he died in 1939, influential but also controversial as well, the man himself and his psychoanalytical methods have since been fiercely scrutinised and renounced by many philosophers and scientists. But now the renowned South African psychoanalyst and pioneering neuropsychologist Mark Solms, known among other things for his discovery of the brain mechanisms of dreaming and his use of psychoanalytic methods in contemporary neuroscience, is arguing in a new book that science has proven right both Freud's theory of mind, that our suffering arises from truths we haven't yet faced, and his psychoanalytic method. Earlier I spoke to him about his book, published in May, which is entitled The Only Cure, Freud and the Neuroscience of Mental Healing. And I put it first to him whether it was, as one reviewer in a piece published this week in The Atlantic magazine put it, an attempt to rehabilitate Freud.
3: Well, I see why it's described like that. But I have to say, my aim

0: was to re-evaluate Freud as objectively as I can. My goal in this book was to translate Freudian psychological ideas into the language of 21st century mental science, which means, for the most part, translating them into neuroscientific terms, and then having a look how well they stack up from the point of view of what we know today.
1: Remind us then, for those who aren't familiar with Freud's thinking and his work and his study, what was he principally saying about the way our minds?
0: He was saying something which sounds blindingly obvious today, but which was shocking to the Victorian ear. Freud was saying that we, human beings, whatever else we are, we're a species of animal. Therefore, we're embodied creatures like all the other animals. We have to meet our needs, needs to eat, and one needs to drink, and one needs to sleep. Likewise, we have emotional needs. One needs to stay safe. One needs to get rid of frustrating impediments and so on. And then, as you can see from what I've just said, the link is feelings. Feelings are how we come to know how well or badly we're doing in terms of meeting our needs, including our emotional needs. That, I think, is the absolute essence of what Freud was trying to do. Freud was trying to study this setup that I've just described using the methods that were available to him then. There were no neuroscientific methods for studying the living brain. The only method they had was autopsy. To study the living brain those days, you could only study it from the subjective point of view. What is it like to be a brain? In doing this, Freud was hampered by having very limited methods, but he also had the advantage of taking account of the subjective side of the brain. You will never understand what makes somebody do what they do if you don't take account of their subjective feelings, intentions, beliefs, and so on. So he also brought this aspect of nature into science, and I think that was a valuable contribution.
1: And some of those subjective feelings would have been influenced by something that might have happened in the early years of one's life.
0: Yes. So in your saying that, you're touching on two points which allow me to elaborate on my thumbnail sketch of what Freud was doing. One of them is that there are critical periods in development. This is a modern idea under the heading of epigenetics, but it was a novel idea those days. Freud observed that the early childhood years or when we lay the foundations of the structure of our personalities, and that traumatic events that occur during those years cast a long shadow. Nowadays, we call them adverse childhood experiences, and it's empirically well demonstrated that adverse childhood experiences render us vulnerable to later psychopathology. The second point that you touched on there is that those early childhood experiences are shrouded in what Freud called infantile amnesia. So even though they're so influential, you have no idea what those influences were and how they're influencing what you're doing in your adult mental life. So this is the idea of the unconscious, which when Freud introduced that idea, it was thought to be an oxymoron to speak of unconscious mental functions. But Freud said, sorry, there are things that we have learned that we remember without being able to draw them up into conscious memory, which influence what we do. That too, nowadays, is an absolute truism. In modern cognitive science, everybody knows that large portions of what the brain does, it does unconsciously. So this is the sort of thing that I unpack in the book, you know, that there are ideas that are mainstream conventional wisdom in modern cognitive neuroscience, so much so that we forget that they were, in fact, novelties introduced by Freud, you know, sort of 100 years ago.
1: And at that point, and for a significant period of time afterwards, he was hugely influential. But then came a point when people started to question what he was saying. And we got to a stage, didn't we, where quite renowned philosophers, other people who appraised what he was doing and saying, started to call it all pseudoscience. Why were they wrong, or do you think they were? wrong?
0: So the main philosopher in question, who's not a minor philosopher, is Karl Popper, the philosopher of science. And it was him who made that statement that you've just alluded to, that psychoanalysis is pseudoscience. In other words, it looks like science, but it isn't science. And what he meant by that, and he said this very clearly, was that if a theory is a scientific theory, then it must give rise to predictions which can be tested experimentally, and they must be falsifiable. In other words, it must be possible for the experiment to disprove the theory. And Popper said, with Freudian theory, this is not possible. For example, Freud claimed that behind every dream lies a wish. If you look at conscious remembered dreams, they don't look very wishful. And Freud says, but that's because behind the dream, there's an unconscious wish. And Popper made the point, the very reasonable point, well, if it's unconscious and only the psychoanalyst observes it, you know, they can always claim that they found an unconscious wish behind the remembered dream. That's why Popper said this isn't a science, because you can't disprove it. This is why the perspective that I'm taking in this book is, I think, a necessary corrective. It's because it's true. Those days, using Freud's psychological methods, you couldn't test these theories. But nowadays, we've got a plethora of other methods which enable us to test these theories. So, for example, in my own early research, I've been at it for 40 years now, I did studies of the dreaming brain using methods that were undreamt of in Freud's day, which enable us to image what's going on in the brain while you're sleeping. And what it shows very clearly is something called the brain reward system, the major positive motivational mechanism of the human brain, and indeed of the mammal brain in general, is lit up like a Christmas tree while we're dreaming. So this is, you know, really quite remarkable.
1: As you say, at it for 40 years, you've spent so much time translating, editing the complete works of Freud, so you are extremely well placed to make the observations you are. I mean, I put to you the pseudoscience claim, but I mean, people also started to attack him, didn't they, about the kind of man he was. I mean, I've got a list here of various accusations that were leveled at him: sexist, misogynist, bully, narcissist, homophobe, pervert, and that is just part of a very long list. I mean, what were people thinking then that drove them to that conclusion?
0: Well, I'm glad you mentioned the fact that I translated Freud. It wasn't my intention to revise the translation of Freud's psychological works. I actually wanted to translate Freud's neuroscientific works. Most people don't even know Freud was a neuroscientist for over 20 years. Because I was doing that translation work, the publishers of his psychological works asked me to revise those 24 volumes. In doing so, drew up papers that were untranslated and unknown, which demonstrate, you know, that all of those accusations are just unfounded. Apart from what I've just said, that there were documents which demonstrate what Freud's views really were on things like homosexuality and so on. Also, we judge Freud from the viewpoint of our mores. It's really unfair to judge somebody outside of the temporal context, you know, within which they lived. By the standards of Freud's contemporaries, he was very progressive and very enlightened in regard to all those things. So, you know, I think that we've been very unfair to Freud.
1: Mark Soames' book, published in May, The Only Cure, Freud and the Neuroscience of Mental Healing. I did put to him the point about the only cure, and he did acknowledge that, you know, clearly it's a part of a bigger picture. I wonder what you take out of that, Alec.
2: The first thing I took was I thought that one of the beauties of journalism is that it is so intense and your life is so scattergun that you don't even really have time to confront the truths that we haven't yet yet.
1: Is that a good thing or not, do we think?
2: Well, I think that is obviously also a good question to pose. Ultimately, not a good thing. I'm a believer in a life examined being better than a life unexamined.
1: Yeah. Charlotte.
3: Well, I suppose what I took from it was, I mean, I don't have a strong view on whether the psychoanalytic process actually provides a cure. But what I do have a strong sense of and a strong feeling about is that psychoanalysis as an interpretive tool is extremely important and extremely interesting. And it made me think, actually, of a set of essays that Jacqueline Rose, the thinker and philosopher, published a couple of years ago called The Plague. And one of the essays in that book is using psychoanalytic interpretation, really, to study Trump and Netanyahu and Putin. And it's, I think, extremely illuminating. And you get at a sort of a way of thinking about these figures that is quite different from what the sort of thing that Alec and I might produce for our newspapers. And it's, you know, I don't think Freud has needed revival or rehabilitation in that kind of field, because psychoanalytic interpretation in the field of literature is alive and kicking and a really useful and interesting tool.
1: I suppose the other point that was made there was that attitudes then and now have shifted dramatically in a whole array, particularly of social issues. And I put that list of accusations to him as to what Freud was called. And he would be called that today, but today's values are different. Is that
2: yes,
1: fair?
2: I thought it was. I thought it was very interesting listening to the author who just pushed back on really. Yeah. I mean, Charlotte, on your point about power, and leaders, I agree with you that it's really, really interesting to see what links them and what qualities they share. Although arguably, ultimately, they're quite simple, these characters, aren't they? I mean, it's power and money, isn't it?
3: I mean, I guess, but there's some really interesting relationships with death that I think are quite, just fascinating to observe. You know, that's one of the things that Jacqueline Rose drew out, was this sort of pushing back against the idea of death that you see in these powerful men, which must be, I think, I think we can see that there was an extraordinary moment, wasn't there, when she and Putin were overheard discussing their potential immortality. Longevity, to be fair, as you say. I don't know. I just think it's super interesting. And you know, Freud was an extraordinary character. I'm really looking forward to, there's a new book coming out, I think, next year by Catherine Angel called Poor Freud, which I think is going to cast amazing light on Freud. And I'm really looking forward to reading it.
1: Well, we might have you back. If it's out there. We're going to end the programme today with, and I know you've both been anticipating this, the extraordinary story of how two siblings, a brother and sister, were reunited thanks to artificial intelligence. At the heart of the story is their mother, Savinder Kaur, born in Kenya to Sikh Indian parents, married off very young in Punjab in India, and who had to leave behind her son after that marriage failed. She never spoke about him to her children born during her second marriage. It was a secret that consumed her until her death at 88 here in Britain. It was only after her death that her son, Avtar Singh, now 66 years old, managed to track down one of his half-sisters, Nikki Damu, when a blog, a tribute she'd written about her late mother and published on her business's website, came up in a ChatGPT prompt. I spoke to them on Friday. Avtai lives in Abbotsford in British Columbia, Canada, and Nikki, who lives in London, and came into our weekend studio. Avtai first told me about his long search for the mother he never knew.
4: They just started with people that would have the best knowledge, would be, you know, members of my family. And unfortunately, they were not very forthcoming. I tried my best. I think the best information I got, because my son was doing a school project about his family tree. And in that family tree, I had one piece missing, and I, you know, really, really, it took a little while to ask my father that, okay, what is, at least just give me my mother's first name, if nothing else. And he finally relented and gave me her first name to complete the family tree. And that's about the most amount of information that I got.
1: So tell us about the breakthrough moment.
4: So I think the breakthrough moment was honestly just like accidental, is that we were on vacation. I had a pretty challenging last year, you know, fighting this cancer stuff. We were using the AI to, you know, essentially plan out our day depending upon the weather and what we felt like doing. And so I think that was our last day in Provence. And I said, okay, so let's see, what are we going to do today? And it was going to be kind of our relaxed day. And then I said, oh, you know what? I always looked Googled. I did all those kind of searches for any information about my mom. Let's just give this, give it a try and see what we get. And with that scant amount of information that I had, which was her name, right, her first name, and women of the Sikh faith carry the name Kaur, somewhere in their name in that generation. And so I put that in, and from my own age, I took a rough guess at a range of the age that my mother would have been, and just put in that, okay, she may have followed, you know, lived in Africa, India, and the UK, and I got a result, you know. And I think that result was the article that my lovely sister here wrote. That basically, when I read that article, it just said, okay, it seems to connect the pieces, but I was so, you know, you could say focused on, is this real? Is this true or not? I need some sort of verification, right? This could all still be circumstantial.
1: So, Nikki, tell us about the article and what your, as it turns out, brother saw.
5: Yes, I am a jewelry designer and I have a website called Sahavi. I grew up with so much influence, creative influence from my mom. About a year and a half or a year after she died, I think, I wanted to honour her creativity and honour the creative legacy that she's left me, which is what I express through my own work, because I learnt all of that from her, how to make things beautiful, from clothing to, it's jewellery that I do now. I would go to her for advice. You know, Mommy, it's a tough day today. She would always say, you know, what was the expression she used to use? Slow and steady wins the race. You know,
1: it's pretty good advice.
5: It is, isn't it?
4: Yes. Yeah, slow and steady, like 65 years later.
5: Yes,
1: yes, it's very, very fitting for this story, as you say.
4: Exactly.
1: And just as people listening to this extraordinary family story, Nikki, that they're thinking, you know, so how did the other pieces fit together? We should say that she was your mother via her second marriage.
5: Yes.
1: And obviously her past, which included Avatar, wasn't something that had been
5: never
1: discussed at all.
5: Never spoken. She never once said anything that I, in a direct sentence, that I have been married before. I really started to try and search a little bit more about her through her brother who lives in Birmingham. He's her last living sibling. And, I became the detective when I needed to find Avatar for my mom, because in her later years she was crying and she had dementia, and I think those memories were very real for her and very present in those moments. And she would say Mera Bacha and cry, but Mera Bacha in Punjabi means my child. And because I was a little bit older and I sort of understood her trauma better, I hope that I was a lot of comfort to her.
1: Well, I'm sure you were. After having read that article, what was the next step in terms of what you did and how you eventually contacted Nikki?
4: Because it was published on the Sahavi site, it was fairly easy to find Nikki's business email address. And I crafted an email that I would like to learn more about your mother's life in India. Because I do feel, just from reading the article, that it touched me, and we might have some family connection. And this was pretty early in the morning, France time. So I sent that, and I said, I told my wife, I said, let's go get some coffee and some French pastries, and let's see what happens.
1: Whereas, Nikki, did you do?
5: I read this email, and I was just like, whoa. And my mind started thinking, is this Titu? Is this mom's son? And I must have read it a couple of times, and I started getting quite emotional.
1: I'm not surprised.
5: And I sent him a very polite reply saying I'd be open to having a conversation. When we did actually speak, it was a voice call first. And, Baji, why don't you tell them what you were asking me?
4: So I said, thanks for taking my call. Can you tell me about your mom's life in India? Then I did ask, I said, well, did she have any children? And Nikki replied, with the answer that kind of made my heart kind of stop for a few minutes, that she had a son. And that silent pause is where the next words that Nikki said to me just...
5: Yeah, I said, are you Titu? Are you my mom's son?
4: I just could not believe I heard that. Right. And I know my wife heard it because we had her on speakerphone. And I just said, pardon, could you kind of repeat that again? And, she said the same name again. And I just, this sheer flood of emotion that I could not control came out. And, I was just in tears because the last person who used to call me that name, it's a nickname of mine from childhood. But the pronunciation of saying Titu, right, was done by my grandmother when I lived in India. So I said, okay, this is my final confirmation.
5: And he stopped crying.
1: I think you both did, didn't you?
5: I was crying. He was crying.
4: I'm crying even right now. This is every time I replay that in my mind, tears comes to my eyes.
5: Yeah, even I'm choked up.
1: Long lost half brother and sister, Avtar Singh and Nikki Damu, now reunited, speaking to me there. As you might have imagined, we had a longer conversation than the one that we've just played you, but hopefully you got the essence of the extraordinary way in which they came together. Charlotte, it's a very moving story.
3: It's a really moving story. And I suppose what it put me in mind of, and I think it comes originally from a bit of Guardian reporting by my colleague Jenny Kleeman, who wrote this story for Saturday Guardian Weekend magazine a few weeks ago, that it's technology bringing a family reunion, which of course has become increasingly common since DNA testing has been widely commercially available. In fact, this family reunion came about not through DNA, but through AI, which seems like a new and extraordinary thing. And I guess what touches me about this story is that often those family reunions that come through DNA testing can be very disturbing and not necessarily happy. They can uncover...
1: They don't always end well.
3: ..a lot of disturbing secrets, effectively. This one, it's obviously bittersweet because Avtar didn't get to have a relationship with his own mother, but how wonderful that these siblings are obviously deeply fond of each other.
1: Brief final word, Alec.
2: Just magical story, and as Charlotte was saying, just a little reminder about the power of technology. There's rightly a lot of scrutiny of the AI barons and concern about all the resources that go into data centers. But this is just a little reminder of the magic that can come out of some of these new technologies.
1: Well, it's nice to end on a more uplifting note, isn't it? Thank you, Charlotte. Thank you, Alec, for your company throughout the programme. Thank you for listening to this edition of Weekend, the programme back at the same time next Saturday. Coming up here next on the BBC World Service, the latest international news headlines.

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2: On From Our Own Correspondent after the news, chasing the man they call the Fentanyl King, who enabled a drug trade to straddle the world.
3: John had allegedly acted as a broker. The cartels needed him, someone who had connections on both sides of the Pacific.
2: Also, on the shores of the Black Sea, the city of Odessa plays it cool.
4: While we were filming on the crowded water's edge, the siren sounded yet again. No one paid any attention, nor did most people flinch when a Ukrainian drone zoomed into the sky and a jet could be heard flying overhead.
2: And in Naples, the growing health risks of a change in food culture.
5: This is the home of the Mediterranean diet. Yet in parts of the surrounding Campania region, more than 40% of 8- and 9-year-olds are overweight.
2: All that on From Our Own Correspondent with me, Pascal Harter, after this bulletin of BBC World News.
6: BBC News with Danielle Jawowiecka. World football's governing body, FIFA, has denounced what it called a concerted and ongoing effort to undermine its beleaguered president Gianni Infantino. Mr. Infantino has faced intense criticism over his abandoned plan to sell stakes in FIFA competitions to private investors. He's also strongly denied media reports that a woman he's alleged to have had an affair with was given a six-figure severance payment while he was UEFA's general secretary. Greg McKenzie reports.
7: FIFA has issued a robust defence of its president. In a statement, it says the FIFA president was democratically elected by FIFA's member associations and continues to serve with their mandate. It says recent reporting has included unsubstantiated assertions and demonstrably false claims. FIFA says it welcomes legitimate scrutiny, but will challenge reporting it considers inaccurate or misleading.
6: The Houthis in Yemen say they've carried out a drone attack on a Saudi refinery on the Red Sea coast. The Iranian-backed group's military spokesman said the strike on the Aramco refinery in Jizan was in response to Saudi incursions into northwest Yemen. The Houthis announced a maritime blockade of Saudi Arabia last month, reigniting the conflict and adding to pressure on global energy supplies caused by the Iran war. Meanwhile, Iran's top security body has warned that the Strait of Hormuz won't open until the United States accepts six demands. Sebastian Usher says while a deal with the US is still difficult, other negotiations have taken place.
8: As has happened before, President Trump has talked up the possibility of an imminent deal with Iran, not really giving details about that. The deal that does seem to be under negotiation at the moment is not directly involving the US. It's between Iran and Oman, who are on either side of the Strait of Hormuz, and negotiating a new mechanism for vessels to pass through it, a new route, essentially. And they've been talking it up. Iran has said that it's been very positive.
6: A state of emergency has been declared in the western Canadian province of British Columbia, where a series of out-of-control wildfires have forced thousands of people to flee their homes. The province's premier has urged anyone under an evacuation order to leave immediately. Canada's Minister of Forests, Ravi Parmar, explained how the team was reacting to the increase in wildfires.
9: Given the challenges of climate change, we're needing to adapt every single year. We're doing more wildfire mitigation work, cultural burns, prescribed burns, and a whole host of other measures to be able to deal with the challenges. Most of the fires that occur here in British Columbia are maintained within 10 hectares. But what we saw with this fire in particular was something we've never seen before. And it's a new dilemma that we're dealing with here in British Columbia. And I know my colleagues are dealing with down south in the United States as well.
6: World News from the BBC. Prosecutors in Ecuador have charged seven people on suspicion of involvement in the assassination of a prominent presidential candidate in 2023. Fernando Villavicencio, a legislator and former journalist known for his anti-corruption investigations, was shot dead at a campaign event in Quito days before the election. Among those charged are the former Interior Minister José Serrano and four people linked with the Los Lobos gang, including its suspected leader. Flights have been disrupted at Australia's biggest airport, Sydney, after two planes were involved in a near-miss incident. Australia's air safety regulator said a Jetstar Airbus A320 taxiing at the airport was forced to brake abruptly when a Qatar Airways Boeing 777, which had no passengers on board, crossed the runway while being towed by a tug vehicle. One flight attendant suffered minor injuries. The family of the American celebrity blogger Perez Hilton have said he's in a serious but stable condition after being admitted to hospital earlier this week. A statement posted on Hilton's website said his recovery would be a long process after he experienced significant blood loss. Emergency services were called to his Miami home on Tuesday after viewers on his TikTok live stream reported concerns over self-harm. A rare turtle, which was found washed up off a beach off the west coast of Britain, is preparing to make its 8,000-kilometre journey home to the Gulf of Mexico. Rossi, a Kemp's Ridley sea turtle, was discovered on the Welsh island of Anglesey close to death almost 3 years ago. Frankie Hobro from Anglesey Sea Zoo explains why turtles are appearing outside their normal habitat.
10: We've got a change in the weather patterns, a lot more of these very violent storms much earlier in the season. And turtles being carried in the Gulf Stream, this nice, warm current, and then they'll get hit by a wall of cold water, usually coming down, you know, from the North Sea, and they go into a coma.
6: BBC News.
2: Hello, you're listening to From Our Own Correspondent here on the BBC World Service. I'm Pascal Harter. Welcome to the programme. Coming up. On the Black Sea, the war is raging as Russia and Ukraine attack each other's shipping routes. Yet, in the port city of Odessa, our correspondent finds Ukrainians refusing to lose their nerve or to leave the beach. Also, we're in Naples, where sumptuous street food is everywhere. But junk food is edging out the traditional treats. And a change in diet is even starting to threaten the health of Italian children. First, though, to the extraordinary story of a man who is alleged to have played a key role in the global trade in drugs. Zheng Jidong was known by many different names, maybe not surprising when you consider the risks he was running, as the link between some of Mexico's most feared cartels and the chemicals industry in China. In the past, Mexico was known more for exports of marijuana and heroin made from plants grown within Mexico itself. Over time, criminal groups expanded into making and transporting synthetic man-made drugs, like the powerful opioid called fentanyl. Fentanyl is confected from industrial chemicals, and that's where the Chinese connection comes in. China has the largest chemical and pharmaceutical industries in the world, difficult to regulate because of their sheer size. When Mexican cartels connected with people in these Chinese industries who were willing to trade the chemical building blocks for making fentanyl, the international drugs trade became a lot bigger and a lot harder to combat. Sean Nguyen has been on the trail of one individual accused of helping it happen.
3: One of the first things I heard, sitting across from Enrique in a cafe in a quaint town in Mexico's Sinaloa state, was the notification beeping on his phone. It was a language app, reminding him to practice his English. He glanced at his phone and showed it to us. "Welcome," he said, repeating the word on the screen. A little embarrassed, with a shy smile, he put it face down on the table. Enrique is a big man. Broad shoulders, full beard, and tattoos peeking out of his short-sleeved shirt. He's friendly but composed and exudes confidence. He talks with deliberate pauses that pull you into his train of thought. He is, by his own description, a high-level coordinator inside the Sinaloa cartel, one of Mexico's most dangerous and powerful drug trafficking networks. responsible for managing the transfer and distribution of chemical precursors, the building blocks of fentanyl, across a network of roughly 20 people. After initial hellos, he asked us to head to his car to record our interview because he didn't want anyone overhearing us. In a tense quiet, broken only by the humming of the aircon, I asked him if he knew Zhang Zhidong, the suspected Chinese drug kingpin I'd been investigating. Enrique looked confused and said he wasn't sure, so I moved on. I didn't expect everyone in the cartel to know Zhang. But then it occurred to me that he had another, much better known alias inside the criminal network. So I wrote down the name Brother Wang on my notebook and passed it to Enrique. Have you heard of this name? He picked up the notebook, looked at it, and then let out a knowing chuckle. Ah, yes, I know him. Everyone knows him. He was number one. I had come to Culiacan to try to understand the story of this Chinese national named Zhang Zhidong. Now 39 years old, he's a graduate of Peking University, China's most prestigious academic institution. He had arrived in Mexico in his mid-20s, speaking fluent Spanish, and over a decade, he had worked his way into a position that American authorities now describe as one of the most significant drug traffickers in the world. Enrique described to me how Zhang had allegedly acted as a broker between Chinese chemical factories and the drug cartel. Orders would be placed with him and the chemicals would be shipped from China to Mexico, he said. The cartels needed him, someone who had connections on both sides of the Pacific. I also pressed Enrique on what he does for a living, whether he feels guilty for being involved in an industry that causes so many deaths, tens of thousands every year. He said that one of his own relatives had moved to the US and died from a fentanyl overdose there. It shakes your conscience, he told me, but work is work. We don't know any other way to make a living. Other people I talked to during this investigation repeatedly give the same kind of answer, almost nonchalant. Well, I feel sad for those people, but no one forces them to use drugs. Before coming to Mexico, I had spoken to another man whom I'll call Alex. He too is Chinese and studied Spanish at Peking University a year ahead of Zhang, and then later worked with him in Mexico at a mining company. Alex described someone almost magnetically alive, talkative, persuasive, with an instinctive fluency not just in Spanish, but in how Mexicans actually talked, the rhythms of the street. He could talk to anyone and move easily in any situation, Alex told me. Still, whatever language he was speaking, Zhang kept his strong Beijing accent. Their time in Mexico was against the broader backdrop of China's overseas expansion. Many Chinese people with great ambitions naturally turned overseas for abundant job and economic opportunities. Alex told me that Zhang truly loved Mexico and what he would describe as a lawless Wild West. Alex said Zhang had a special ability to identify and establish connections in both the government authorities and the underworld, including the drug cartels. Looking back, he said there were some signs that Zhang was a lot more daring than many other Chinese nationals who went abroad for jobs. Alex recalled that one night at 3 a.m, Zhang called him and said he wanted to meet up. Together, they drove 40 kilometers out of the city to an empty highway, where Zhang produced several handguns from the car. They spent an hour shooting at road signs. Alex asked him why. Zhang just shrugged. Why not? No one's going to know. When the news of Zhang's arrest broke last year, Alex said, Peking University's alumni networks exploded. Everyone trading stories, trying to make sense of it. Someone joked that Zhang was China's equivalent of Walter White in Breaking Bad, and that he might be the most famous Peking University graduate of the past 20 years. During my own time in Culiacan, I also visited a cartel safe house. There were no clues from the street. But when the heavy metal gate swung open, I entered a compound with high walls and a guard dog with fighting scars padded towards me. I was led into a white-tiled room and told it was safer inside, out of the sight of drones, and offered a seat next to some large black barrels. The air was acrid, pungent, and I suspected this room had been used for making fentanyl at some point. and went there to talk to a man whom I'll call Luis, who said he had cooked fentanyl for the Sinaloa cartel for several years. He told me about the afternoon, around 7 years ago, when word came through that someone important was arriving. He was told to stand guard. The visitor, they said, was Chinese. Luis watched as the man met with the bosses. When the meeting finished, the visitor reached into his pocket and distributed cash to those standing guard as a tip, a gesture that Luis understood immediately, the courtesy of a new boss. In the months that followed, Luis told me, the precursor chemicals flowed more reliably than they ever had. New work arrived, income went up. Another cartel member I talked to attributed the booming trade in fentanyl to Zhang. It was thanks to him that the cartels joined forces and the business of fentanyl trade was created and expanded, he told me. Zhang is alleged to have connections to both the Sinaloa cartel and its main rival, the Jalisco New Generation cartel. The issue of fentanyl has been a central flashpoint between China, the US, and Mexico. US President Donald Trump has labeled fentanyl dealers narco-terrorists and used fentanyl as a reason to impose tariffs on China. The Chinese embassy in Washington, however, told the BBC that China is one of the world's toughest countries on counter-narcotics and that it has put strict controls on the production of the precursors that help make it. Zhang Zhidong was arrested in Mexico City in 2024 after what felt like a chase from a movie script, where he escaped house arrest from a hole dug beneath a property where he was being detained. He fled to Russia via Cuba, where his forged papers were discovered. He was later sent back to Cuba, where his true identity was revealed, before being returned to Mexico and then extradited to the US. He is now in federal custody in Brooklyn and has pleaded not guilty to a long list of charges. Back in Culiacán, in the sweltering heat of Mexico's summer sun, I asked Enrique what John's arrest had meant for the supply chain. Everything became harder, he said. More expensive, like starting from scratch. I asked him if they had found a replacement. He paused and said, "The bosses are talking about a person, but for my own safety, I can't tell you more." I pushed him a bit more and asked, "Can you at least tell me if that person is also a Chinese national?" He looked down, paused again, looked back at me, and said, "Yes."
2: That was Sean Yuen. You're listening to From Our Own Correspondent here on the BBC World Service with me, Pascal Harter. Next to Ukraine and the city of Odessa, on the northwestern shore of the Black Sea. It's a place full of history and cultural heritage, well known for its lavish Mediterranean-style architecture and a cosmopolitan mix of Russian, Greek, Italian, Jewish and Ukrainian influences. The city's inhabitants are also famous for their quick wit, their snappy comebacks and common habit of answering a question with another question are celebrated across Ukraine. But this summer, Paul Adams found things are a little more edgy in the city than usual.
4: Odessa, I'm told, is famous for its sense of humour. That's just as well, because these days this beguiling city by the Black Sea doesn't have a lot to laugh about. At times during our 3 days there, the air raid sirens seemed to sound every 20 minutes. Not deafeningly like Kyiv, but somehow always there in the background, wailing away against the hubbub of the city, with its rattling trams, its many buskers, and in the middle of summer, its improbably numerous tourists. Sometimes the siren fades away, along with the danger. Other times it's the prelude to a percussive mix of heavy machine gun fire and distant explosions. The city's permanently busy air defense units searching the skies for incoming drones and trying to shoot them down. But does Odessa seem to take any notice? Apparently not. Ukrainians know the sound and they know what it means, but they're busy living their lives. They've all calculated the risks and decided to carry on regardless. And so, at the top of the 192 steps, immortalized in Sergei Eisenstein's 1925 silent film Battleship Potemkin, with its terrifying image of a baby in a pram hurtling downwards in the midst of a massacre, visitors stop, take selfies, and listen to the guitarist with the haunting voice serenading the city. In front of them, the gutted hulk of the Hotel Odessa rises from the harbour where a handful of ships are moored. The hotel was bombed back in 2023. In the years since, the whole port, with its giant yellow cranes, gantries and warehouses, has been attacked over and over again. In recent weeks, those attacks have intensified as Russia seeks to strangle Ukraine's commercial ties with the outside world. To the east, in the Sea of Azov, a vital waterway for Russia, Ukraine is attempting to do something similar to Moscow's hold over the occupied and annexed Crimean Peninsula. This summer, there's a war raging at sea. Last month, a Turkish-owned vessel, the Golden Leo, was attacked and eventually sunk just offshore. From their hotel rooms, infinity pools and seaside restaurants, Ukrainians watched as the ship burned and 10 crew members, Syrians and Indians, were killed, along with a Ukrainian pilot. Earlier this week, a Russian drone, almost intact, washed ashore right there on the beach. The signs nearby warn of the dangers of sea mines. And back in June, 26-year-old Daria Kravchenko was killed when shrapnel from an intercepted Russian drone fell from the sky. Videos showed paramedics frantically attempting to resuscitate her amid the sun loungers and parasols. While we were filming on the crowded water's edge, the siren sounded yet again. No one paid any attention, nor did most people flinch when a Ukrainian drone zoomed into the sky and a jet could be heard flying overhead. It was surreal. But away from the nonchalance and the determination to ignore the war as much as possible, Odessa is full of pain. Earlier that day, we met Svetlana Halchenko, a warehouse shift manager at the port, limping from the injuries she sustained at work a year ago when a Russian missile exploded nearby, killing two colleagues, and trying really hard to keep smiling as she described to us the extreme stress of working in a place where every day brings the threat of a drone or a missile. When she wasn't twisting a handkerchief tightly to control her emotions, Svetlana's fingers shook. After fleeing from the east earlier in the war, she made Odessa her home, effectively swapping one front line for another. She told me she'd been overwhelmed by the kindness she'd encountered in her adopted city, but she struggled to hold back the tears. But what of Odessa's legendary sense of humour? Well, we had to wait till our last evening to find it, in the most unlikely place, the apocalyptic ruins of 83-year-old Andrei Dudik's home and garden in the nearby village of Usatova. Dressed only in shorts and well-worn shoes, a battered cap on his head, Andrei was taking stock of the disaster that had turned his life upside down just 5 hours earlier, when a jet-powered drone shattered his midday nap. "I was just lying there wondering what to do with the afternoon," he told me, as we staggered about amid the rubble. "Now I know." "You seem to have a sense of humour about it all," I said, taken aback. "I'm from Odessa," he said, laughing. "If we started crying, nothing good would come of it." Andrei didn't think anyone had deliberately set out to kill him. He was, he readily admitted, an accidental victim of Russia's war. As we were leaving, he pressed an unripe pear into my hands, salvaged from his own ravaged garden. "Should I eat it now?" I asked. "You'll be fine," he said, "as long as your teeth are strong."
2: Paul Adams. Social media is lighting up with content on so-called nonna-maxing, how to dress, cook and live long, just like an Italian grandmother. But in one Italian city, the trend is going the other way, away from traditional freshly baked bread and homemade sauces, and toward junk food. Naples is deservedly famous for its cooking. It is in this city that arguably the most ubiquitous dish in the world was invented. And yet, its food culture is changing. Sofia Betizza has been hearing about the new and negative consequences for younger people in particular.
5: Naples is like a theme park for food lovers. Almost every cafe has a window opening onto the street, filled with fragrant sfogliatelle pastries, rum cakes and pasta omelettes. Vendors call out to passers-by. They urge you to try something. Pizza, which was born here in Naples, can be deep-fried, folded, wrapped in paper and eaten on the move. As I walk through the narrow streets of the old town, the smells mingle in the air. The food is delicious, cheap and everywhere. But these days, the food is changing. Burgers and kebabs have joined the Italian classics. Pizzas can come piled up with fries or chopped hot dogs. In a hospital in Ponticelli, on the outskirts of the city, I meet 17-year-old Salvatore. This neighborhood has one of the highest obesity rates in Europe. Salvatore weighs 170 kilos and struggles to walk. He's unable to bend down to tie his shoelaces. His Vespa scooter strains under his weight. In 1 week, his mother, Anna, tells me its wheels have broken 7 times. She sits beside him, slim and immaculately made up. She's worried about her son. He eats everything, she says with a sigh, all the time. Anna also feels judged. People blame her, she says, but life for teenagers here has changed. When she was at school, young people rarely went out for dinner. That was expensive, something only grown-ups did. Now teenagers eat at home, then meet their friends and eat again. This is the home of the Mediterranean diet, yet in parts of the surrounding Campania region, more than 40% of 8- and 9-year-olds are overweight. The Italian diet, celebrated around the world, vegetables, beans, whole grains, fish and olive oil, bears little resemblance to what many children here actually eat. Dr. Walter Longo, a specialist in nutrition and longevity, estimates that today only 10% of Italians truly follow it. He sums up the modern diet with the 5 P's. Pizza, pasta, potatoes, protein and pane, Italian for bread. None of these food staples is inherently bad. The problem is the quantities, what has been crowded out, and the constant snacks and sugary drinks in between, he tells me. At another clinic, I meet 10-year-old Francesca. She's chatty and funny, with dark blonde hair that falls almost to her knees. Her parents brought her in because of a persistent cough and difficulty swallowing, not because of her weight. Francesca happily recites her daily menu: bread and Nutella for breakfast, a chocolate sponge cake for a snack, pasta with lentils for lunch, and usually chicken for dinner. But she doesn't eat vegetables, her mother Carmen cuts in. I put them in front of her, but she won't touch them. When Francesca steps onto the scales, the display reads 60 kilos. Her parents insist she's active. She does gymnastics and Latin dance. They have never considered her weight a problem. Dr. Roberto Berni-Canani, the obesity specialist who's treating Francesca, tells me that this is common. Parents bring children to him with other symptoms, without realizing that their weight may be contributing to broader poor health. This is a very good mother, he says about Carmen, a very good father. They simply don't recognize the importance of diet quality and body weight. In southern Italy, a chubby child with rosy cheeks has traditionally been seen as a healthy one. Feeding is a way for parents and grandparents to show care and love. But that old instinct now collides with an abundance of highly processed food and less exercise. Many children here study in magnificent old palazzi, built long before anyone expected them to contain gyms. At one primary school, I climb ancient stone stairs beneath high ceilings and faded frescoes. The gym is a tiny room with a concrete floor. 30 children squeeze inside, trying to play volleyball over a small rope strung up as a net. Back in Ponticelli, Salvatore is hoping for surgery that would remove up to 90% of his stomach. His surgeon, Dr. Sonia Chiappetta, tells me that until recently, most of her patients were in their 50s. Now, some are as young as 16, and demand is increasing. They are getting younger, she says, and it's frightening. But Salvatore has been told he's currently too heavy for the operation. At his weight, surgery is too dangerous. His doctor gives him a weight loss injection, hoping he can slim down enough to make it possible. Outside the hospital, Naples continues to tempt. I see another cafe window, another deep-fried pizza, another vendor calling from the street. Salvatore must somehow learn to live amid that abundance. His life may depend on it.
2: Sofia Bettiza, dodging culinary temptation on the streets of Naples. That's all for today's programme. Thank you for listening. I'm Pascal Harter. The producer was Polly Hope. And we'll be back next weekend with more about the real lives behind the global headlines. So do join us again then, here on the BBC World Service.
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0: questions. He's now facing scrutiny over his time working at football's European governing body, UEFA. The Houthis in Yemen say they've carried out a drone attack on a Saudi refinery on the Red Sea coast. The Iranian-backed group's military spokesman said the strike on the Aramco refinery in Jizan was in response to Saudi incursions into northwest Yemen. Russia has carried out a big attack on the Ukrainian Black Sea port of Odessa. President Zelensky said crews were working to restore power after what he called a brutal strike on the energy sector. Russia has reported three people killed by Ukrainian drones in the western city of Belgorod. More than 20,000 people have been told to leave for safer areas in the western Canadian province of British Columbia as emergency firefighters battle numerous wildfires. All of the heavily forested province is now under a state of emergency with over 100 fires burning. Prosecutors in Ecuador have charged seven people on suspicion of involvement in the assassination of a prominent anti-corruption presidential candidate in 2023. Fernando Villavicencio was shot dead in Quito days before the election. A jet carrying the suspected Irish crime boss Daniel Kinahan is expected to land in Ireland's capital Dublin later today, following his extradition from the United Arab Emirates. He's accused of being a senior figure in a crime cartel involved in international drug trafficking. He's denied the allegations. Flights have been disrupted at Australia's busiest airport, Sydney, after two planes were involved in a near miss. The air safety regulator said a taxiing Jetstar Airbus had to brake abruptly when a Qatar Airways plane crossed the runway. BBC News.
1: I was in that Eurovision song, I was worshipping the thunder god, and I was dressed as a thunder goddess with white tunic and red cape.
2: From the outset, It looked like life was going great. Beautiful looking, on television, very well known here in your home country of Lithuania. I mean, you were winning in life.
1: It looked like that from outside. Inside, I felt tortured emotionally. I felt kind of depression. I felt strange influences in my physical and spiritual body, like maybe I was possessed. Oh my God, what did I do?
2: You're listening to Heart and Soul from the documentary on the BBC World Service. I'm Colm Flynn, and I've come to Vilnius, the capital of Lithuania. And just to warn you, this programme does contain references to the occult and to drug use. The sun is shining through an open window as I sit in the living room of one of the country's best known singers, listening as she plays the piano.
1: My name is Rugilė Daujotaitė and I'm from Lithuania, Vilnius.
2: Lithuania is a predominantly Catholic country, with around three-quarters of the population identifying as Catholic. But Rugilė did not grow up with the faith at home.
1: Only my grand-grandmother was Catholic, but she did not explain the faith to her children, my grandma, and to her grandchildren, my mother and aunt. She did not teach the faith, but she would pray herself all the time, rosaries, probably many rosaries per day, and sometimes would go in even twice to the Holy Mass, but she did not teach us about her faith, probably because of Soviet Union.
2: For decades, Lithuania was under Soviet rule. The country restored its independence in 1990. But during the Soviet period, religious life was heavily restricted. Churches were closed or controlled, religious education was curtailed, and priests, religious and lay believers could face harassment, imprisonment, or even exile for openly practicing their faith.
1: In Soviet Union, you just could not get high positions for your work. For the faith, you would be laughed at school when my mother was young.
2: Instead, Rugilė says her grandmother and mother became involved in a cult and esoteric.

0: esoteric practices.
1: Occultism and the religions of the East were highly forbidden. You could not get this literature, this information. But my grandfather, my mother's father, worked in the National Library as the second person after the director of the library. So he had possibility to get those books, which were called the yellow literature. And he brought the yellow literature to my mother. And there, when she was 16, she read about reincarnation, about Hinduism concepts. And later on, when Lithuania already became free in 1991, suddenly there was a boom of occultism in the whole country, in all the post-Soviet countries, which were just liberated. Suddenly came thousands and thousands of witches, witch doctors, and readers of cards and of palms, and astrologers. Like, it was so popular. And that's how my family, the women of my family, got into New Age.
0: New Age is a broad term for a loose collection of spiritual ideas and practices. It often draws on Eastern religions, alternative healing, meditation, astrology, mysticism, and beliefs about spiritual energy. There is no central leader, sacred text, or fixed set of beliefs. People often combine different ideas and practices in their own way. And this was the spiritual world that surrounded Rugile as she grew up.
1: When I was a small child, less than 12 years old, because I remember we still lived in this house in the second floor, and in the kitchen there, I asked her, I remember very well, "Mother, why there are so many religions? What do they mean? Like, why?" She answered to me, "God is one, but he has many faces. So he appeared to people in India in such ways that they would understand, because their culture is different, people there are different. Then he appeared, God, to African people as they would understand. And here he appeared in Christianity, like in this way." She told me this all is the same God. Uh-huh. So my whole interest was spiritual world since my childhood. I believed always in God and I wanted to get to know God. And this was the path that my mother led me to.
0: Sitting in this very house where we are speaking today, Rugile remembers sitting on the floor and flicking through books about occultism and esoteric spirituality.
1: As a small girl, I was already reading the dictionary of occultism, really learning like different things of occultism. I was looking for happiness and for peace.
0: And she says she was fascinated by this new world that was opening up in front of her.
1: New Age is make your own truth, make your own God. People believe that they can themselves determine what is truth. In New Age, you can take any God from any religion and put into your belief system. That's what I did. I worshipped gods of Ireland, of Celtic gods, African gods, Umbanda religion gods from South America, of course, Jesus and Mary. I worship.
2: So you would pray to gods of many different religions and faiths.
1: Yes.
2: And that, pagan ones and old Celtic Irish gods, and it would be a mix and a blend of all of them.
1: And that what is New Age. I also worship the Hindu gods and old Lithuanian gods because I wanted something each of them can give to us. It is said that each of them can strengthen certain area of your life or your qualities, or make you important in this or in that way. So I worshipped many gods because I wanted a lot.
0: In her 20s, Rugile moved to Amsterdam to study jazz music, and she began singing at festivals and concerts across Europe. Here she is in 2018 performing at a music festival in The Hague in the Netherlands.
1: I can only give you love that lasts forever.
0: And at that time, she was also increasingly open about her spiritual beliefs. In an interview after that performance, she spoke about a recent trip to Hawaii.
1: I had a very strong calling to go to Hawaii, to meet the volcano, to meet the Pele, the goddess of volcano. So now I feel very much fire energy in me and less shyness. And the only heart I own
0: Rugile had begun practicing Santo Daime. Santo Daime is a religious movement that began in Brazil in the Amazon region in the early 20th century. It combines elements of Christianity, indigenous Amazonian traditions, Afro-Brazilian spirituality, and more.
1: Oh, well, I started to work as a shaman when I was maybe 28, 27 years old.
2: What is that, a shaman?
1: Shaman is a medium between spirit world and human world.
2: Now, you say you started to work at it. I mean, is there a job advert somewhere? Or how do you get the job as a shaman? Asking for a friend.
1: I mean, many people would like to, especially those who visit shamans, but you cannot if you do not get special powers from the, I would bravely say, from the devil.
0: Central to those ceremonies that she was involved in is a drug called ayahuasca. Ayahuasca is a psychoactive plant brew traditionally used in parts of the Amazon. It usually contains DMT, a powerful hallucinogenic substance, and it can produce intense changes in perception, emotion, and consciousness. And it can also carry physical and psychological risks, particularly for vulnerable people or when mixed with certain medications.
1: Yes, ayahuasca is a drink, is a potion, which is made of two herbs from South America, Amazon forests. It is the worst taste. I never tasted anything so bad in my life, but it's very, very strong. It is one of the strongest psychedelic drugs, and it puts you in such a state that you are, your brain works as in a dream, but at the same time you are awake.
2: But at the time, obviously, you thought it was the right thing to do. Yes. You believed it was a path to enlightenment. You thought this would lead you to enlightenment.
1: Definitely. And I was aiming for enlightenment, because that's what New Age teaches, that you can get enlightened. You can become another Jesus, ascended master, and so on. So I wanted all that.
0: You're listening to Heart and Soul on the BBC World Service. I'm Colm Flynn, talking to Lithuanian singer Rugile Dautite about her story of growing up practicing occult religions. And when she was living in the Netherlands, Rugile says she began taking ayahuasca more and more often. Within her religious community, it was described as sacred medicine or sacred tea, a drink that could unlock hidden parts of the mind and bring enlightenment. And at this time, Rugile was also uploading online videos of herself singing spiritual songs like this one. When she was back in her home country of Lithuania, Rugile was becoming better known in mainstream entertainment too, appearing on programs like The Voice. Rugile.

0: On stage, she looked happy and confident, singing on live TV in front of the nation. But Rugile says that she was living two lives, performing in public during the day and taking part in intense rituals at night.
1: Do you believe in life after love?
2: I go there dressed in white, in long white skirt, because that's the dress code, long white dresses. All men are with white suits. We stand in the big circle where every person has a set position, which is with chalk, like set on the floor, so you have your own position. For 7 to 10 hours, we do not eat, and we dance, and we sing special songs of Santo Daime sect in Portuguese. Very, very simple movements, to the left, to the right, to the left, to the right. You cannot, like...
0: For 7 or 8 hours?
2: Or 12.
0: And are you drinking the psychedelic during these 7 hours? Are you talking to each other, or you're just praying and swaying?
2: No, it's very strict. We are not talking. We just have to do what everybody's doing, to sing and dance in that set movement. And we drink ayahuasca 3 to 5 or even more times per night. When people drink it, they go into convulsions, they vomit, they lie down. Of course, they cannot dance. So the dancing people remain only those who already do it for years and who practiced and can tolerate that, who, so to say, grew spiritually enough to stand and to sing and dance the whole night.
0: I've never done it. What does it feel like? What do you go through? Do you have an experience that is a spiritual experience? What do you feel?
2: Ayahuasca is a highly illegal drug. In Lithuania, it is punished as a heroin. So your brain functions when you drink ayahuasca like in a dream, but you are awake. You see visions with open eyes. Many people see the same visions. You meet spiritual beings who really, it seems like, talk to you and tell you the knowledge, give you whatever knowledge, or scare you, or love you, or guide you. When people drink ayahuasca, they vomit basically throughout the night. They cannot even sit up. Many people who were atheists go out of these kind of sessions definitely believing that there is a spiritual world.
0: Because the experience they've had is so strong. That they confirms for them there is something there.
2: There is something there.

0: I was going worse and worse. Inside, I was tortured emotionally, spiritually, mentally. I had hysteria sometimes. I felt terrible. I could not control my emotions. I felt like constant slight depression. I was unhappy next to all of this.
1: You were becoming more and more famous. I've seen the clips of you online singing as part of the National Eurovision Song Contest here in Lithuania, on a big stage, on live television, in front of a big crowd. You were becoming successful, which is very hard to do in your profession.
0: Now I'm smiling because I remember that performance probably which you saw. That was the depths of my new age. I was in that Eurovision song. I was worshipping the thunder god. Without
2: love. Bravo! Bravo!
0: I felt basically constant kind of depression. In New Age, the sexual relations are very free. It's all right. You share love. They call it love sharing. You simply share love, you know.
1: Now, to play devil's advocate, yeah. I know there'll be people listening to this now who will say, well, look, as long as you're a good person and everyone is consenting, you're going around, you're exploring different religions, you're picking the best from different faiths and the good qualities and the ethics and you're choosing the partners you want to have relationships with and you're living your free life. You get full choice and freedom and that's the, you get to choose to live the way you want to live.
0: Yes.
1: And what's wrong with that?
0: Yes. Only few generations passed when Europe, America, Western world lost their moral values. Only few generations passed. Few generations passed, this kind of thinking would be condemned. Like everybody would think, what is this? This is not acceptable. But now it is acceptable indeed.
1: It was around this time that she teamed up with another shamanist leader in Lithuania and began offering retreats to groups. And this, she says, was when things started to become more serious.
0: You rent a house, you invite a group of people, 20 to 40 people, you cook yourself ayahuasca or you buy it, somebody cooked it. Of course, super illegal. You can go to jail for 13 years.
1: Or you started to make it yourself. Yeah. Did you ever think it could be dangerous, especially with young people coming into the door who are a bit naive and wanted to try new things and you're making this very toxic drug and giving it to them?
0: People die from ayahuasca. We were risking extremely as new shamans with this partner of mine, a shaman who invited me to work together in England. In our first ceremony, I was a spiritual teacher, but inside I was feeling terribly. So what a liar can do that? Feel terribly and teach other people to live like them. What is that?
1: How to find happiness. You were telling people how to find happiness, but inside,
0: I was giving all kind of workshops in all kind of circumstances. Whatever I would create, I could make it. For example, divine femininity, freedom of soul. That's New Age. You live in imaginary world and you tell it as a truth. I felt terrible, you know, inside, but I was very successful outside.

0: Looking back, Brugile again is convinced that these rituals and practices left her spiritually troubled. She describes feeling, in her words, possessed. But as things became more difficult, she began reading the Bible and says she felt increasingly drawn away from Santo Daime and from taking the drug ayahuasca. Yet she still had more retreats planned.
1: So it went through over three nights. We had four shamans helping us. We were in total six shamans because big group came to us from other countries. And so they liked us, they loved us. The work went well. But before these ceremonies, I told them that now I'm trying to be a Christian. And now I believe in the Bible. I suggest you all read the Bible. There I'm reading and I'm finding all the answers. I decided now I will pray in Jesus' name. And my first prayer in Jesus' name was like that. God, please show me the truth. In Jesus' name, amen.
0: Brugile was in Tenerife with a group who had paid to attend a two-night retreat. The first night went as usual. But on the second night, Brugile says she had a change of heart.
1: After that morning had to be the second night of ayahuasca drinking. So I told to my clients, do not drink ayahuasca. And I'm not drinking it again. Something is really wrong with it. And they came to Tenerife, to the island in the middle of nowhere.
0: They paid a lot of money to come and have this experience and to drink that.
1: Yes, they paid a lot of money. And now their shaman to whom they came is saying, do not do this. Do not drink ayahuasca.
0: Their shaman is having doubts and saying, actually, the stuff that I told you was brilliant last night and you should drink, which you did. Tonight, I'm telling you, it's not good for you and you shouldn't touch it.
1: Yes, and some of the people, that was VIP, smaller ceremony, maybe 20 people or so. Some of them listened to me and did not drink. But one man whom I especially told not to listen because first night he lost his consciousness and we had a hard time bringing him back. People lose consciousness there.
0: And were they angry at you? Were they saying, hang on, what's going on here? This is a scam. You told me last night that this will give me spiritual enlightenment. This was the spiritual?
1: Sacred medicine.
0: And now you're telling me that it's sacred poison or something?
1: In New Age, if you are following New Age, you cannot be angry. That's one of the twisted things of New Age. If you are developing spiritually, that's what New Age is teaching. You cannot be angry.
0: So if you start to question and get angry and suspicious, then there's something wrong with you spiritually?
1: Yeah, exactly. So nobody is angry there.
0: How do you feel when you think about the fact that you introduced so many people to smoking marijuana, to taking this really strong psychedelic drug, to living this lifestyle?
1: Very terrible, the same like that moment when God showed me, because my intention was to help people. When God showed me that moment, that was my thought, oh my God, what did I do? It is terrible.
0: Today, back in her home in Vilnius in Lithuania, Brugile is preparing to teach one of her music classes, this time leading Christian songs of praise. Brugile left the religion Santo Daime completely when she was 31, and she says she hasn't taken any drugs since. She believes becoming Catholic transformed her life, although it also meant leaving behind many friends and much of her former world.
2: Now, you know, if they were listening to this now, or today if I went and interviewed them, the ones who are still practicing, they would say, no, so many people practice New Age religion all over the world and they're healthy and they're happy and they will attest to it, helping them in their lives to be better, happier, more successful people, more enlightened, and it works for them.
1: That's how New Age convinces and seduces many people. It gives a lot of truth. And even Vatican, in Second Vatican document, it is said that Christianity accepts the good, all that is good in other religions. There is a lot of good in many religions as well as in New Age. In New Age, I was practicing virtues. Most of the people that I met are very good-willed people. They are peaceful, they are gentle, they are sensitive people who end up in New Age. They want good. Another thing why I started doubting you know, when I saw these people coming to us after a few years, I was working some years, after 1 year, after 2 years, the same people were coming to our ceremonies, that they seemed worse and worse. So that was also a strange thing to me. Like, we are giving them the sacred medicine of the soul. Why they are becoming worse? It was obvious. I feel peace, deep peace, deep joy, which is not loud like, ha ha ha. It's deep, deep joy inside, you know. It's complete trust in God. It's knowing that He is omnipotent and I am not. It's knowledge of my imperfection. While before I was trying to get enlightened and I believed that I am almost enlightened, just maybe one more ceremony, maybe one more card reading, and then that's it, I'm enlightened, you know. Now I came back to being human, imperfect human, you know.
2: How do you know it's right? How do you know the Catholic faith is the right one? What if you're wrong?
1: Yeah,
2: you were wrong before, you believe. What if you're wrong this time again?
1: Yeah, what if I am wrong? Well, faith is not knowing. That is the difference between faith and knowledge. Faith is faith, but God gave me enough of miracles to believe that He really is. In God, I believed since my childhood. I just knew that He is. It was very strong faith. But now I found Jesus, through whom I have the access, the correct access to God, without stupid things like taking drugs and believing I'm getting enlightened.
2: And before I leave, she makes me some of her Lithuanian tea. Now you're smiling and you've made this tea for me.
1: Yes, I did. But it's all right with
2: it. It's safe tea?
1: Yes, it is.
2: I trust you.
1: Yes. If it's older than 7 years, it is safe.
0: You've been listening to an interview with Rogile Daujotite on Heart and Soul from the BBC World Service. And from me, Colm Flynn, and executive producer Rajiv Gupta, thanks for listening.

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2: Coming up on the Arts Hour with me, Nikki Beatty, British actor Samantha Morton on playing Circe in Christopher Nolan's blockbuster film The Odyssey.
3: There's been so many interpretations of this woman, this sorceress, witch, but I think that Chris's interpretation of her felt very contemporary without being disrespectful to the original story.
2: American screen star Helen Hunt talks about tackling Chekhov's play The Cherry Orchard, and the French-Senegalese director Alain Gomis discusses deconstructing cinema. Also on the show, the legendary and double Oscar-winning cinematographer Roger Deakins, Nigerian-British comedian and actor Ayoade Bamboe on the UK version of Saturday Night Live. We hear from Norwegian composer Ole Yellow and my conversation with the US comedy star Jay Jordan. All that and more coming up on the Arts Hour.
4: BBC News with Danielle Jawowiecka. World football's governing body, FIFA, has denounced what it called a concerted and ongoing effort to undermine its president, Gianni Infantino. Mr. Infantino has faced criticism over his abandoned plan to sell stakes in FIFA competitions and is now facing scrutiny over reports a woman he allegedly had an affair with was given a six-figure severance payment while he was UEFA's general secretary. He's denied the allegations. Our sports presenter is Ollie Foster.
5: This lengthy statement from FIFA says scrutiny of FIFA is not a license to distort facts, amplify unsubstantiated allegations, or manufacture distractions designed to undermine progress. Where reporting is inaccurate or misleading, FIFA will challenge it directly and vigorously. What we wait to see now is whether UEFA, off the back of these allegations, will launch their own investigation into Infantino's conduct.
4: The Houthis in Yemen say they've attacked a Saudi refinery on the Red Sea coast. The Iranian-backed group's military spokesman said the strike on the Aramco refinery in Jizan was in response to Saudi incursions into northwest Yemen. The Saudi Energy Ministry said firefighters had put out a blaze at the site. More than 20,000 people have been told to leave for safer areas in the western Canadian province of British Columbia as emergency firefighters battle numerous wildfires. The provincial premier, David Eby, said those under an evacuation order should leave immediately. He said he's being informed of the fire's progress.
6: The lead commander briefing me this morning talked about this being like a bomb. The Category 5 and 6 fires, the terminology they use, but it basically means that the fire goes across the top of the trees. He described flames on a 100-foot tree, flames going 200 feet above that, and the fire creating its own weather system, which creates lightning, which then feeds on itself.
4: A jet carrying the suspected Irish crime boss Daniel Kinahan is expected to land in Dublin later today, following his extradition from the United Arab Emirates. Mr. Kinahan was arrested in Dubai in April under a warrant issued by the Irish courts. Tom Simons reports.
7: Daniel Kinahan is alleged to be the leader of the Kinahan Organised Crime Group, involved in international drug trafficking and firearms offences. The US Treasury Department has described the Kinahan cartel as one of the most dangerous in the world, and a reward of $5 million had been offered by the authorities there for information on the three most senior gang members, including Daniel Kinahan. His lawyer has previously told the BBC's Panorama that allegations about him being a crime boss are false and have no evidential basis.
4: World news from the BBC. Russia has carried out a big attack on the Ukrainian Black Sea port of Odessa. President Zelensky said crews were working to restore power after what he called a brutal strike on the energy sector. He accused Russia of waging war against global food security by targeting Ukraine's grain export hub. Russia said it hit fuel depots and warehouses containing military equipment. Prosecutors in Ecuador have charged seven people on suspicion of involvement in the assassination of a prominent presidential candidate in 2023. Fernando Villavicencio, a legislator and former journalist known for his anti-corruption investigations, was shot dead at a campaign event in Quito days before the election. Among those charged are the former interior minister, José Serrano, and four people linked with the Los Lobos gang. Hong Kong has posted its highest official temperature since records began in 1884. The Weather Observatory recorded 36.9 Celsius, attributing it to nearby Typhoon Dolphin sweeping warm air over the city. Although the figure is a new official high, unofficial temperatures have exceeded this. A rare turtle, which was found washed up on a beach off the west coast of Britain, is preparing to make an 8,000-kilometre journey home to the Gulf of Mexico. Conservationists say Rossi, a Kemp's Ridley sea turtle, had been cold-stunned after drifting into much cooler waters than his normal habitat. Dan Moffat reports.
8: After being found close to death 3 years ago, he was nursed back to health by the team at the Anglesey Sea Zoo. The journey back to his native home has been carefully planned, including the construction of a special temperature-controlled crate for him and the completion of complex international paperwork. Rossi will begin the long journey in style, in a helicopter to Heathrow Airport, before he boards a flight to Houston in Texas. Staff at the Sea Zoo say he'll need to be kept well lubricated to avoid his skin peeling during the journey.
4: BBC News.
2: Hello and welcome to the Arts Hour from the BBC World Service. I'm Nikki Badey, bringing you a star-studded lineup of guests and some cultural companionship with the best global arts and culture conversation from across the BBC and beyond. Coming up on this week's show, British actor Samantha Morton on playing Circe in Christopher Nolan's blockbuster film The Odyssey. American screen star Helen Hunt talks about tackling Chekhov's play The Cherry Orchard. And the French-Senegalese director Alain Gomis discusses deconstructing cinema. Also on the show, the legendary and double Oscar-winning cinematographer Roger Deakins talks about working with the Coen brothers, Nigerian-British comedian and actor Ayoade Bamboye on the UK version of Saturday Night Live, and we hear from Norwegian composer Ola Yello. That's not all, though. My guests on today's Arts Hour are the US comedy star Jay Jordan. We'll be talking about his stand-up show, Jay Jordan Takes London. And we welcome back as our cultural critic today, Karen Krasanovich. So before we go any further, do you both have a cultural highlight that you want to recommend to the world? Karen, you can go first.
9: August 27th or 28th at a cinema near you. It's going to be the release, finally, of Coyote versus Acme. Ooh. So if you've ever watched any Looney Tunes, you'll know the Roadrunner. You'll know Wile E always tries to, well, kill the Roadrunner. And all of his Acme products fail. All of his traps, all of his dynamite, everything. He's finally taking Acme to court. This film was finished in 2022. It was almost erased due to a tax rebate. It had such a great audience response. They've saved it, and it's coming out this month.
2: Great recommendation.
10: Starring Will Forte of US SNL fame.
2: Is that going to be your recommendation, too?
10: Yes, partly. But also, my recommendation is Cat's Jellicle Ball. It's closing on Broadway in New York City. Is a reimagining of Andrew Lloyd Webber's and T.S. Eliot's Cats. Now, Cats was a story about Jellicle cats and the story of Grisabella. But this takes place in the New York drag and ballroom scene, and it's underground and it's gritty, but it's still funny and full of joy. And it did something that I was amazed by. It made the plot of Cats make sense, which is no small feat.
2: Amazing. Yes. Well, thank you both so much.
10: It's closing on Broadway, but they are doing a cast recording, and I think it might be visually recorded as well.
2: First then, the film event of the summer and the year so far is Christopher Nolan's The Odyssey, his interpretation of Homer's epic poem, with a stellar cast led by Matt Damon as Odysseus, the Greek king of Ithaca, making his 10-year voyage back to his wife Penelope, Anne Hathaway, after victory in the Trojan War. We heard from Christopher Nolan and Matt Damon on the Arts Hour a couple of weeks ago. The film also stars Himesh Patel, John Leguizamo, Tom Holland, Robert Pattinson, Lupita Nyong'o, Zendaya, Charlize Theron, and the British actor Samantha Morton, who plays the powerful sorceress Circe. She's just one of the challenges Odysseus must face on his mythical journey. When the BBC's Vernon Kay and Alex Jones met Samantha Morton, originally from the English city of Nottingham, they asked her if her interpretation of Circe was that she was a sorceress.
3: Yeah, pretty much. I mean, I think there's been so many interpretations of this woman, this sorceress, witch. But I think that Chris's interpretation of her felt very contemporary to me, without being disrespectful to the original story, poem.
11: Because in literature, she's often seen as a bit of a baddie, isn't she? But you were keen to show that she had lots of different dimensions.
3: Well, I think that women in history have often been vilified, whether you're a midwife, a wise woman. We think about kind of the burning of women at the stake because they were herbalists, you know. And I don't think she is a baddie at all. I think the thing about it is, villains are always amazing roles, but I did want to make her a little bit more, I don't know, my interpretation was what I read on the script, which was phenomenal, and it was multi-layered, and because we are as humans, we're not just two-dimensional.
12: It's a great cast. What's it like when you turn up and work with a stellar cast like that?
3: I've worked with some of those big people before, whether it's Tom Cruise, Johnny Depp, Sean Penn, Philip Seymour Hoffman, Joaquin Phoenix. My history is that I can, you know, Nottingham Lass can hold her own.
11: It's because you're brilliant.
3: Oh, thank you. But, you know, like, I'm not intimidated by anybody, really. Because if you let those nerves get in the way, you can't do your job.
12: Do nerves affect your performance as an actor?
3: I don't get nervous on set in the way that...
12: How do you stop that?
3: Well, I'm just so excited to be there. My heart's going like that because it's a real film camera. It's drrrr, you know, whether you're working on 35mm or in this case it was 70mm IMAX, which they built specially for the film. So it's just I'm buzzing. A kid in a sweet shop.
12: Just one second. If you're doing a one-to-one with someone, can you hear the film camera whirring?
3: No, because they put a blimp on it. They designed a big blimp thing. It's called a blimp. It just, in the olden days, we put a jacket on the camera and then another jacket jacket. This was like... But no, it's not that I don't get nervous. I get nervous about failure, letting people down, but not about the honour of working for Christopher Nolan. I just buzz it, you know? Yeah.
2: Samantha Morton and The Odyssey is still in movie theatres across the world. In my humble opinion, hers is a standout performance. And along with the amazing Cyclops scenes, I thought they were the best in the film. But my guests on today's Arts Hour are the comedian Jay Jordan and cultural critic Karen Krasanovich. Jay, what did you think of her performance as Circe?
10: I've only seen clips online because I haven't seen the movie in full yet. I'm familiar with the myth, and I'm familiar with the story of Circe turning the men into pigs, which is hilariously apt at any point in time in history if you know men, and also if you know men who have been at war. I think what I have been fascinated by is that everyone is so both enamored and frightened with this version of Circe, primarily because of how grotesque and graphic the kind of transmogrification of the men is through the kind of like molding and the clay. So I love it. Yeah, make women more scary. People should be scared.
2: Karen.
9: It's a remarkable performance, and it's actually not a lot of screen time in the film, but very powerful. I mean, she usually plays really indelible characters, and she has such presence. And then people that know pigs, so those are the porkophiles, or even pork farmers say those are the wrong pigs for that area. So they are magical, enchanted pigs.
2: Oh. Thank you. Yes. It's a myth, for heaven's sake, people. Are there film or screen performances of mythical witches or sorceresses or magical beings that stand out for you, Jay?
10: I think in classic horror movie fashion, Carrie.
2: Sissy Spacek.
10: as a bullied telekinetic girl. Mm. I think that's one of those performances you hear about and then you finally get to watch when you're old enough and you're still scared.
2: You go, why did that speak to you?
10: I think because I found out about Carrie while I was in high school, and while I wasn't a bully, I knew people who were bullied, and I imagined one of them with that sort of power. And it was also, I grew up in America during the age of, sad to bring it up, but school shootings. So that was sort of analogous to someone finally snapping after being abused.
2: Karen, what about you?
9: Well, Cynthia Erivo as Elphaba. Because that was wonderful. But also, let's not forget Helena Bonham Carter times four of the Harry Potter films.
2: Who is
9: one of the worst, baddest witches in cinematic history.
2: Good example.
10: Yeah.
2: Thank you both. You're with the BBC World Service and this is the Arts Hour. The Hollywood actor Helen Hunt is best known for her Oscar-winning performance in As Good As It Gets with Jack Nicholson, the movie Twister and the TV series Mad About You. She's currently performing on stage in the English town of Stratford-upon-Avon in the Royal Shakespeare Company production of The Cherry Orchard by Anton Chekhov. She plays aristocratic Russian matriarch Madame Ranovskaya, whose family faces selling their estate as the social order changes in early 20th century Russia. The BBC's Nuala McGovern asked Helen Hunt how it felt to be making her Royal Shakespeare Company debut.
13: I must say that is a dream come true. I grew up a student of acting since I'm 9 years old.
2: Yes.
13: And studied, worked with coaches on this. I just really enjoy investigating acting with the help of smart people. And I discovered John Barton, who taught text and voice at the RSC for so long. I think he realized that actors at that time, this was in the 70s, were struggling with all the training they had and how to do proper service to the verse and theater that was coming in part out of the U.S., Steppenwolf Theater Company and other places that were raw and real and immediate. And there was a wish on the part of, I believe, everybody to marry those two. And I think that's what we're all after now. How do we rise to the occasion of good writing? And it's not just Shakespeare and it's not just Chekhov. I think in modern day movies, language is language. How do we do right by language? And how do we make it as immediate and human as possible?
14: Which is so interesting because, yeah, we often talk about, you know, TV shows, whether they're well written or not. But isn't it fascinating that something from the early 1900s and that language can still translate to today? So Madame Ranovskaya, tell us a little bit about her for those of us that are not Chekhov scholars.
13: Well, I can just say it's a wild beast of a play and a wild beast of a part. That's when I thought, when it was offered to me, and I'd seen it a few times and honestly I'd never quite gotten it. And I think somewhere between the challenge of doing it is why I said yes. And even though I didn't understand it before a year of work on it and the 6 weeks of rehearsal we've had, I could tell, I could smell that there was humanity in this part. Beautiful qualities, terrible qualities. She loves one of her daughters so much and turns on her three times in the play. It's just people smarter than me about Chekhov said, keep your eye on how human every character is. And I've really found that every character in this play has beautiful qualities and then takes a bite out of someone. You know, it is a human play, and it's been directed with an eye on how do we allow people in the audience to feel like, oh, that's me.
14: And I read something you said about one of the themes of the play, and I think it summed up what I was thinking when watching it, which it really gives voice to the overwhelming terror we all have of change.
13: Yeah, I think those who don't embrace change don't fare so well in this play, but it's terrifying. There's that saying, you know, it's like a Buddhist saying, all we love and hold dear, we will at some point lose.
14: I introduced you as an actor, but of course you have shape-shifted so often in this industry, actor, writer, director. Do you have a fear of change or do you grab it with
13: maybe
14: two hands?
13: I might have a fear of not change. I don't know. Sure, I'm sure I do. I mean, because change also means losing people. And this play does not back down from that.
2: Helen Hunt, comedian Jay Jordan and cultural critic Karen Krasanovich are with me in the Arts Hour studio. Where do the works of Chekhov sit on your theatre appreciation measure, Jay?
10: We studied The Cherry Orchard, The Seagull, Three Sisters in my undergrad and graduate program. I think Chekhovian dramas, America is obsessed with them because they're messy, cheating, secretive, guilt and shame filled stories that sort of transcend like national barriers. That coupled with all of the sort of like Stanislavski connections to Chekhov and Russian drama and Russian literature for actors, they have a big impact on anyone's sort of like early theater education in America.
2: Amazing. Karen, what about you?
9: Well, yeah, we do love mess. It's true. Well, considering The Cherry Orchard was first performed in 1903 and the first time the Royal Shakespeare Company did it was 1961, it must have this great draw, this sort of classical vibration for everyone. And I think it's probably the epitome of somebody's career, particularly if you're not specifically a theatrical performer, to be in The Cherry Orchard, because it is one of the great classics.
2: How do we feel in general about Hollywood stars coming to tread the boards in prestigious UK theatre productions? I mean, to be clear, Helen Hunt has a theatre pedigree, but we have had other sort of stars and celebrities on stage. How do you feel, Karen?
9: I think it's great. I mean, I know that there are theatrical actors or rep actors who would say, you know, I don't, it's like voiceovers, you know, they don't want my voice if you're not a star. But I think it draws people to the theater, people that wouldn't ordinarily go.
2: Yeah. What do you think, Jay?
10: I think yes, with so many notable exceptions. I think if you want to be a good performer, it happens in America, of course, on Broadway 8 times a week. So I think for the most part, I'm glad it's exposing more people to theater, but I would love it if they had a little bit of training.
9: What, if they did it better?
10: Yeah, if they were just good.
2: Helen Hunt is also an accomplished TV director. She began on Mad About You, and she's since directed episodes of Californication, Revenge, House of Lies, This Is Us, Feud, Betty and Joan, The Politician. The list is long. Other stars who've directed great TV, Karen?
9: There are so many.
2: But give us some of your favorite examples.
9: Bryce Dallas Howard, for example, Mandalorian. Jodie Foster, House of Cards, or Orange is the New Black. Regina King, This Is Us, A Man in Full. But wait, Ida Lupino and Twilight Zone.
2: Oh, fantastic. Ooh. Nice one. Jay, of the actors who move between serious and comedic acting, who do you admire the most?
10: Well, we recently were talking right before this started about John Leguizamo and how John Leguizamo is able to do such a good job of both capture the humor in serious text, but also drop in and be extremely serious. So John Leguizamo.
2: We're talking about John Leguizamo because of who he played in The Odyssey in this case. Yes.
10: And also because of his star. The first time I saw John Leguizamo as a serious actor was he portrayed Tybalt in Baz Luhrmann's Romeo and Juliet.
2: Correct.
10: And I remember watching that in elementary primary school going, what? This guy's supposed to be a comic. He's really good. Uncut Gems was a very good turn for Adam Sandler.
2: I love that.
10: Fun, silly comedian, but when directed by the Safdies, can like really find something menacing and troubling. And then there's so many funny women who also, Lily Tomlin can do an amazing turn and can be so funny and then so
2: simpatico.
10: Just intense and wonderful to watch.
2: Thank you both. You're listening to The Arts Hour from the BBC World Service. I'm Nikki Beatty. Alain Gomez is a French film director with heritage from Guinea-Bissau and Senegal, whose latest film, Dao, shows us a family living across two continents.
15: Je m'appelle Gloria, j'ai 50 ans. J'ai une fille. Pourquoi est-ce que tu veux te marier? Dis-moi.
2: The film focuses on a mother and daughter. Gloria is 50. Her father has just died, just as her daughter is about to get married. The film, which is a hybrid of drama and documentary, moves between the two-day traditional funeral ceremony in Guinea-Bissau and the wedding party in Paris, and features actors and non-actors, and includes an element of film deconstruction, interviews with the performers, for example, that are outside the story. Jason DeRosso from ABC Radio National Screen Show asked Alain Gomez why he wanted to do this.
16: I mean, when I have started to write, I realized that it was almost impossible for me and a little bit stupid to try to write for everybody. It's like 200 people, 4 generations, men and women, 2 continents. And to have like all these people talking with my words, it's very weird. So I was very much more interested by what they had to say. And it was also the possibility for me to ask them which way they wanted to be portrayed. I was asking them, for example, what kind of character they want to play or didn't want to play. And, you know, men most of the time said, I don't want to be a gangster, I don't want to be a drug dealer. And women say, I don't want to be a beaten woman. So it says something about sometime in cinema as the African people, diaspora, are like very reduced to some, you know,
17: narrow, a narrow spectrum of cliches.
16: Yeah, exactly. And this film was also a way of doing a kind of conscious fiction to say this is us as we want to be portrayed.
17: And what is remarkable, given what you've just said, is that there are parts of this film that actually are very honest about some elements of dysfunction, let's say, in this big gathering, in this community, including domestic violence.
16: Yeah, they have chosen to talk about it at some point in front of the camera because they wanted to begin a kind of dialogue. And what I'm happy about traveling with the film is to see that people watching the film, and especially women, are connecting to this woman as part of themselves. And I'm happy that I can have like a lot of people, European people, not connected directly to Africa, saying this is my family too.
17: Tell me about where did this concept come from, where we have that blurring of characters and actors playing characters.
16: You know, this way to interrogate the fiction, the format of the fiction. I mean, if you want to say what you want to share, we have also to invent our own grammar. You know, you hear a lot of time, oh, this film is the mixture of Star Wars and, I don't know, Harry Potter. And, you know, this is the way the industry works. And that's terrible, in fact, because you can't have like a true feelings, emotion doing film this way. So I think it's very important for every filmmaker, not only African or whatever, to try to have his own grammar in order to reach the audience in a way that, I mean, I want that every spectator see the film and saying, I've never seen that before.
2: Alan Gomez discussing his latest film, Dao. My guests on today's Arts Hour are comedian Jay Jordan and cultural critic Karen Krasanovich. Karen, how do hybrid films work for you?
9: They work very well. It really gets you involved with the film. One of the problems is it's very difficult to edit them, so they're often quite long. And if I remember correctly, Dao is over 3 hours.
2: Correct. Jay, do you have any thoughts on that?
10: I love it. I love hybrid restaurants, so why not enjoy hybrid films? People instantly sort of have a curiosity around these elements that aren't necessarily presented to them in the film.
2: Where have we seen it done well in other films? Filmmakers sort of creating their own cinematic grammar. Karen?
9: Well, I think The Voice of Hinduajab, which I saw at Venice.
2: Kautha Benhania, yeah. Yes.
9: But it just takes a real master to weave all of these elements in, and also, as I said, genius at editing.
2: So, Jay, who, if any, are the performers we should know about who are reinventing the grammar of comedy?
10: Ooh, if you had the chance to watch The Studio starring Seth Rogen,
2: yes,
10: it does a very good job of both lampooning and informing and critiquing and celebrating, but also denigrating the Hollywood machine. And I think that is, it's so rare that you get something that's so inside baseball. That's a term we use in America to describe when you're kind of doing a peek behind the curtain,
2: yes,
10: while still presenting it as something presentational. And you kind of learn about very specific jargon. It's such a funny show, but it's also very true. They're talking about choosing to make a movie from existing intellectual property. And those are conversations that happen all the time with production companies. They go, we need a movie based on a board game now.
2: Thank you both so much. That's it for part one of the show, but don't go away. Still to come, Oscar-winning cinematographer Roger Deakins, Nigerian-British comedian Ayoade Bamboe, and Norwegian composer Ole Yellow. And I'll be talking to the American comedian Jay Jordan. The Arts Hour is back after this.
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2: Still to come on The Arts Hour with me, Nikki Badey, the legendary double Oscar-winning cinematographer Roger Deakins, Nigerian-British comedian Ayoade Bamboe. We hear from Norwegian composer Ole Yellow and my conversation with US comedy star Jay Jordan. All that and more still to come on The Arts Hour.
20: BBC News with Alan Smith. The Houthis in Yemen say they've carried out a drone attack on a Saudi refinery on the Red Sea coast. The Iranian-backed group's military spokesman said the strike on the Aramco refinery in Jazan was in response to Saudi incursions into northwest Yemen.

0: his abandoned plan to sell stakes in FIFA competitions. He's now facing scrutiny over his time working at football's European governing body, UEFA. Prosecutors in Ecuador have charged seven people on suspicion of involvement in the assassination of a prominent anti-corruption presidential candidate in 2023. Fernando Villavicencio was shot dead in Quito days before the election. Hong Kong has posted its highest official temperature since records began in 1884. The Weather Observatory recorded 36.9 degrees Celsius, attributing it to nearby Typhoon Dolphin sweeping warm air over the city. And Italian divers have discovered a Roman-era shipwreck off the coast of Sicily. The vessel, believed to be more than 2,000 years old, was found piled high with hundreds of well-preserved containers used to transport products such as wine. And that's the world news from the BBC in London.
1: Welcome back to The Answer from the BBC World Service with me, Nikki Beatty. And if you've only just joined us, here's what you missed in the first half of the show. Samantha Morton on her role as Circe in the blockbuster movie The Odyssey. Oscar-winning US actor Helen Hunt on Chekhov's The Cherry Orchard. And the French-Senegalese filmmaker Alain Gomes on creating a new grammar for cinema. Coming up in a moment, cinematographer Roger Deakins. We'll also hear from Saturday Night Live UK performer Ayoade Bamboye, the Norwegian composer Ola Yello, and I'll be talking to American comedian Jay Jordan, who's here in the Arts Hour studio, along with our cultural critic this week, Karen Krizanovich. Sir Roger Deakins is the acclaimed British cinematographer, originally from Devon in the south of England, renowned for his Oscar-winning work with Denis Villeneuve on Blade Runner 2049 and with Sam Mendes on 1917. Alongside his two Academy Awards, he's been honoured with a knighthood and he's won five BAFTA Awards in recognition of his outstanding cinematography. He's also celebrated for his long-running collaboration with Joel and Ethan Coen, shooting 12 of their films, including Barton Fink, Fargo, The Big Lebowski, Oh Brother, Where Art Thou, and No Country for Old Men. When the BBC's Lauren Laverne sat down with Roger Deakins, she asked him how this enduring creative partnership with the Coen brothers began.
2: The previous film I'd done to Barton Fink, I didn't have a good time, and I basically put my place in London on the market and moved back to Devon. I didn't know what I was going to do. Maybe I would work on the odd independent film, but I didn't think I was going to be that much involved anymore. Mm-hmm. Then the phone rang and my agent said, you might not be interested. It's a very weird script. It's like two different scripts cobbled together in the middle. And I said, well, who's directing it? And the agent said, Coen Brothers. So I met with Joel and Ethan in a little cafe in Notting Hill and was struck that they didn't really talk much, and nor did I. And we got on really well, saying not a lot. And then they rang around directors to ask about me. And the previous director I'd worked with and not had such a good time with said all these things like, well, he doesn't like working with multiple units. He likes to work single camera. He doesn't like shooting on zoom lenses. He always operates the camera himself. These were being said as though they were
3: negatives.
2: Yeah, derogatory of me. But actually, Joel said, this was years later, Joel said, yeah, and we listened. It was everything we wanted out of a cinematographer. So that's how I ended up in the cafe in Notting Hill.
3: So that was it. You got the gig. One of my all-time favourite films of yours followed that, Oh Brother, Where Art Thou, came out in 2000. And that was an interesting one from a technical point of view as well. What was the initial brief for that film, the look of that film?
2: Well, they wanted this kind of feeling of a burnt-out landscape, as if it was a hand-tinted postcard kind of thing. And I said, well, when are you going to shoot and stuff? And they said, well, August. And we talked about, oh, well, where are you going to shoot? Maybe Arizona or something. That would be burnt out. They said, no, Mississippi. And I remember saying to Joel, Mississippi in August. July, August. That's going to be a little bit green. And they don't want green. I said, well, that is the problem.
3: So how did you achieve the look?
2: So James and I, my wife and I, we looked into the idea of digitizing the whole negative, all the cut negative, and then timing it that way. And we did some tests, and they were pretty awful.

0: it showed what could be done. And Joel and Ethan said, yeah, but we'll have a year between when we start shooting and the time the film is released. So maybe the technology will have advanced enough by then that we can make it work. And the worst thing is that we were kind of watching dailies down in Jackson, Mississippi in a theater every evening out on the shoot. And the image comes up and it's all full color, like bright, it's, you know, bright Technicolor, 50s looking. And Joel kept saying to John Turturro and the actors, it's not going to look like this, is it? we're going, yeah, well, maybe it won't look like this. Who knows?
1: Cinematographer Roger Deakins. My guests on today's Arts Hour are critic and cultural commentator Karen Krasanovich and comedian Jay Jerdan. Karen, tell us how you describe the cinematography style of Roger Deakins.
2: Wow. Well, I mean, there's a reason why you can see Roger Deakins' work, because he always has light that comes from somewhere. You know, sometimes you're thinking, why doesn't my house look like that? That's because you don't have a mystical, magical light that's in some weird place.
1: Yeah.
2: The light source is always logical or realistic.
1: Okay.
2: Also, he usually works with a single camera, which means you know what your point of view is. You're not wondering, why am I up on the ceiling and why am I down at the floor? And also, he'll do a lot of framing. You know, when you want to look nice, you stand in the doorway. Yeah. It's a nice frame. He does that. And all, he doesn't move around a lot either. He kind of fixes the camera. He's not carrying it around. You're not on a roller coaster with him.
1: Interesting.
3: I'm from Canton, Mississippi, where they filmed multiple scenes for Oh Brother, Where Art Thou? So
1: you're a product of that landscape.
3: I have friends who auditioned for roles and were cast as extras and background performers in that film.
1: So what, Jay, does it make you feel when you have your own landscape that sort of brought you into the world?
3: There was a small period of time where my tiny hometown of Canton, Mississippi, was the movie capital of Mississippi. They shot four movies there, Mississippi Burning, A Time to Kill, Oh Brother, Where Art Thou, and My Dog Skip. It was really cool.
1: Amazing.
2: Do you think that Roger Deakins captured the light of your hometown?
3: Well, because it's set in the past, it's sort of a very filtered version of Mississippi, and it's fitting because it is an adaptation of the Odyssey, but it was a mythical version of Mississippi. He did a good job of capturing the way people think about a bygone era of the South, specifically Mississippi.
1: Thank you both. You're listening to The Arts Hour from the BBC World Service. Let's turn the spotlight onto you now, Jay Jerdan. A bit of background for people first. Jay is an American comedian. He's an actor. He's a writer. He was a staff writer on the Apple TV Plus show The Problem with Jon Stewart. Made his Marvel debut writing Marvel Voices X-Men as a comedian. He's appeared as a star guest performing his stand-up on The Tonight Show with Jimmy Fallon, The Late Show with Stephen Colbert, The Late Late Show with James Corden, and he's created a debut stand-up special, Yes Ma'am, which is streaming on Hulu. Raised in Jackson, Mississippi, his work often incorporates his experiences of being a black, queer person from the American South. And he's famous, I experienced this last night, for his rapid-fire delivery. Jay makes razor-sharp observations. And this week, he's made his UK debut with a full show called Jay Jerdan Takes London at the Soho Theatre. It promised a brand new hour of his dumbest thoughts in the most brilliant way, or his most brilliant thoughts in the dumbest way. So I saw the show last night, Jay, and thank you. And it moves incredibly fast. And my first question has to be, does your brain work that fast?
3: Yes and no. My brain initially works at the speed at which I like to perform, and I have to slow it down and really put some of the pieces together. Part of it is saying, ooh, I have this thought, but this is a bit meandering, so let me trim some of the fat and let me get to the best joke within this framework. If this joke applies to a certain area in the hour, I'll put it there as the connecting piece, and then sometimes a connecting piece becomes a primary piece. So some of these jokes start off as throwaway jokes, but then they end up being much bigger chunks, and they develop into their own sort of modular parts of the hour that I can move around.
1: And interestingly, there are, do you call it callbacks as
3: yes.
1: a comedian? So a callback is when you set up some sort of joke or line or observation and you bring it back round again.
3: Yeah, I think I have three or four.
1: Yeah, and they are so brilliant.
3: And I have a tendency to overwrite sometimes, but I do like giving a crowd that's been paying attention a couple of fun treats.
1: Yeah, because we feel rewarded and we feel like, huh, we were paying attention, yeah, don't we? Yeah. We get our own sense of pride out of it. A lot of the material that we laughed at and were with you for last night can't be quoted on a show like this. It can't. But I'm interested to know, in general, what makes you as a comedian trust an idea for a segment or for even for a show?
3: I think if an idea can be both hyper specific, but then also achieve some form of pluralism or a bit of universality where I go, oh, I thought I was just the one who was laughing at this and experiencing this, but everyone else experiences this as well. Because it needs to be specific enough that queer people and cool people get it, because you don't want everyone to say, oh, that's something I could think up. But then it also needs to be large enough that a large group of people can enjoy it and laugh all at the same time.
1: So when you are writing a particular idea to land as a joke or land as something that we all go, oh, who do you test the material?
3: I usually test it by I say the joke to myself a few times, and then I'll say the joke to my husband as the kind of primary sounding board. And sometimes it's a joke to get his permission to say the joke. Like I have a joke in the special where I say my husband, he came out to me is a bit non-binary. Yeah, that means he usually feels like a boy unless there's a bug in the house. And to me, that's a joke where I did ask his permission, because I am talking about his gender identity and expression, but I'm also talking about some household duties and personal silly stuff. But it's fun.
1: So I learned little bits about you last night. We don't find out anything about your mom or about Mississippi until quite late in the
3: yes.
1: show. So how do you plot the graph of getting to know Jay through a show like this one?
3: I think that because my first special that's on Disney Plus now has a bit more autobiographical stuff in the beginning, mm-hmm. I wanted to take a different approach with this one, where I sort of give my opinions on a lot of things. And
1: yes.
3: then in the second half of the hour, I reveal the Southern things, I reveal my brother and his job and my dad's passing and my mom.
1: Is your brother really a truck driver?
3: He really is a truck driver. He owns his own truck now. Congratulations, Mark. He recently purchased his first big rig.
1: Hello, Mark.
3: Yeah.
1: You have been mentioned on the BBC World Service.
3: He'll appreciate that.
1: Dumbest thoughts in the most brilliant way, or the most brilliant thoughts in the dumbest way. Where do you think the best comedy actually lives, per the line above?
3: I love being able to be silly about things that seem educational, particularly when it comes to the animal facts section of the material.
1: One of my
3: favorite jokes is the giraffe joke, and I love the joke.
1: Could you tell the giraffe joke?
3: Oh, so the giraffe joke is that in Africa, 90% of male giraffes are gay, in the sense that they are in bonded male pairs, and they roam the Serengeti together, doing what gay men do best, looking down on people.
1: It's sweet and clean.
3: And I love that joke, because it's both true giraffe male, bull giraffes are sort of cast out of the harem, and they roam the Serengeti, and they usually have a bit of a life partner that they do show affection to physically, but then that also is a person that they just kind of like roam throughout life with. And it's a fun fact. I think it puts the idea that queerness is unnatural, it flips that on its head. It's a fun giraffe joke. It's silly. It's during my animal section. Next year, I want to write an entire hour that's based on animals. It comes from my love of just how humans are animals, and animals do so many silly things.
1: Okay, but Jay, here's the other thing. You say the animal section, but in the early part of the show, we learn about a clownfish.
3: Yes.
1: What do you know about clownfish, Karen?
2: They look like clowns.
3: They're orange and yellow,
1: and?
3: But they're also, they can change sexes. Yes. So,
1: did you know this?
2: I did not.
1: Right.
3: Well, Disney left that part out of Finding Nemo. So the clownfish, they exist in groupings where there's one large breeding female, and she gets to breed and lay eggs, and the second largest clownfish is the breeding male. And so after those two, there are non-breeding males primarily And what happens is that when the female clownfish dies, the largest male, who was her breeding partner, goes through sex reassignment naturally and becomes the largest female breeding clownfish. And then the second in command largest male steps up and becomes her breeding partner. And
1: welcome to the Nature Hour on the BBC World Service. See, mind blowing, isn't it? Oh. The other thing is you used some translations between American English and UK English, but did you change anything bigger?
3: Well, there's one fun moment at the end that was a bit of live theater and live stand-up comedy where I do have a joke where I say, I talk about the construction of whiteness in America and how at one point whiteness was closing shop and they were basically pulling down the garage door of whiteness in America. But I caught myself and I said garage for the UK audience. Little moments like that. I also do have a few jokes that I'm working on this week that will kind of change and interplay. I have one about cultural appropriation from an American side visiting here that I do want to test out that I think is going to be pretty fun. But
1: can you try it on us now?
3: Oh, I want to say that the strongest willed American comes here and we hear these wonderful accents and we hear these wonderful tones and we hear these wonderful idioms and turn of phrase. And I don't think Americans get congratulated enough on not mimicking you all.
1: Oh, that's so interesting. Because we do it to you.
3: And we know how it feels, especially as a Black American. But it's fun because you'll see an American talk to a Brit, especially if they're talking to a cute one, where they will start talking to us in standard RP and we'll go, oh my gosh, I want to repeat what you're saying so bad, but I'm not going to because I'm respectful.
1: Jay Jordan, thank you for now.
3: Thank you, Nikki.
1: You're listening to The Arts Hour from the BBC World Service. I'm Nikki Beide. Regular Arts Hour listeners will have heard Nigerian-British comedian Ayoade Bangboye on our New Year comedy special back in January. Since then, she's become one of the stars of the British version of the legendary American comedy TV sketch show Saturday Night Live. Recently on the BBC, fellow comedian Kiri Pritchard-McLean asked Ayoade about her childhood spent between the UK and Nigeria and the boarding school that she attended in the Lake District. That's an area of green rolling hills in northern England.
4: Yeah, I went to boarding school in the Lake District. Yeah, that was a funny interlude. So basically, because I was born in London, I was here till I was like 7 years old, 7, 8. And then I went to Nigeria because my dad got a job and we all like moved out there. And then I was there till I was 15, but my parents wanted to stay. So we went to respective boarding schools. My brother went to boarding school in London, and then me and my sister went to Cumbria.
1: Wow.
4: And it was a shock to the system, I would say. So it's Cumbria is quite different from Lagos.
1: Okay. All right. Yeah. Talk us through that.
4: So it's not as similar as I sort of thought that there would be some things I could latch onto. But it just wasn't, it was stark.
5: I was wondering if that lived experience as a child naturally puts you on the outside, which I think is how you make a comedian. But also, all those places, one of the things I was struck by even watching your performances on various things is your extreme vocal dexterity when it comes to appropriating voices, accents, mannerisms.
4: That's been coming up a lot because it's this like international school thing, you know, when you just find your voice kind of like undulating between different like need states, I guess. And I know that when I'm getting a bit more passionate, I go to a bit more generalized Nigerian. And when I want to like really explain a point, then it becomes a bit more RP. So it's like this weird mix of things.
5: I love that. Yeah. I think I'm like that as well. When I'm drunk or angry, I definitely get Welsher.
4: Yeah. You know what I mean? You just sort of, I guess when you relax, I guess, and I when I started doing stand up, I was doing it in an English, like a proper like RP accent. And I felt that was the only way to do it in that it would legitimize me. And I remember doing an experimental comedy night and I was doing stand up with a PowerPoint and I was talking about dogs. And obviously white people love dogs,
3: yeah.
4: I think.
5: Yeah. We've been surveyed. Yeah,
4: you guys love dogs. So, and I was testing this new material. I was trying to figure out the relationship to dogs in the room, and we were all getting excited, and my accent started getting more and more Nigerian, and it felt like something clicked, but it was one of the best gigs of my life. And then I realised that it's probably easier for me to let my voice do what it needs to do.
5: Absolutely. Yeah. So your debut show that you did, you won Best Newcomer at the Edinburgh Comedy Awards. That is the biggest award that any new comedian can win. You're going back this year with a work in progress, but SNL UK, like SNL, 50-year brand, adored, you know, all over the world. They bring it to the UK. Everyone says it can never work.
4: Yeah.
5: You guys have the most incredible first series. What was it like to ride that roller coaster?
4: Oh, it was, because I'm like maybe 4 or 5 years into comedy. So I'm coming off Edinburgh. And then all of a sudden, I'm going into Television Centre and was going to do SNL UK inaugural cast. And I'm thinking, hello, what's happening here? So I was just trying to brace myself in my own head.
5: Mm.
4: And we sort of went into this machine thinking, we've just got to have a giggle. And we were in there like giddy, like getting giddy every single day, which I think changed the dynamic for us internally. But the pressure was the pressure was on. But I think we had to just focus on just getting it on its feet.
5: Mm.
4: And I think that was the magical part of it, because there's in my head, I mean, maybe it's a Nigerian in me. I was like, well, this is going to work out because it has to.
1: Ayoade Bamboye. My guests on today's Arts Hour are comedian Jay Jordan and cultural critic Karen Krasanovich. Saturday Night Live is an institution in America, Karen. How does the UK version compare?
2: I was afraid. I thought, wow, they waited 50 years to do an SNL UK. I've been watching it, yes, for 50 years. Yes, I watched it when I was 35. and it is brilliant. The SNL is edgier, as SNL UK has more edge, takes more chances politically, and can actually land a sketch, which was always the problem with SNL over the many decades, although they are getting better.
1: You mean the SNL in America?
2: In the America, yes.
1: But you see, for me, statistically, if they only land 2 sketches, I'm happy. And in what ways do you code switch?
3: Oh, so I think that, like, as a Black American Southerner in New York, I'm sometimes code switching in and out of my sort of lazier, more Southern drawl. And like every now and then, if another person from the American South is there, every now and then they can start to slip out and they'll go, wait a second, where y'all from? Like every now and then you can hear it creep up. I think there's also an element of like, if you're Black in professional settings where there's like a standard American dialect, or you're sort of like in spaces where not necessarily your Blackness isn't celebrated, but it's not primary, you can find yourself sort of shrinking parts of you, but then are you also shrinking the parts that would make you more interesting and funny? And what's that dance? So as a comic in America who happens to be Black, queer, and Southern, I feel sometimes on stage I'm speaking 4 different languages. I'm so sometimes I go, wait a second, everyone understands what I'm talking about, right? Y'all get this?
1: Karen, you code switch.
2: Yeah, I don't know how successfully, because there is this choice. Do I want to be American in the setting, or do I have a choice?
1: Yeah.
2: or can I possibly be polite and shut up?
3: That's me at customs in a few days. I think that please and thank yous come back into the lexicon whenever I'm out of New York. New Yorkers, they do not have time for a please or a thank you ever. And Tom Holland was talking about this recently in an interview when he was portraying Peter Parker, Spider-Man, early in his career, when he'd be ordering somewhere for a scene. I think it'd be in a coffee shop, and he'd say, hello, please, may I have? And the director would go, that's not, it's, hey, can I have a?
1: Yeah, I'll get a.
3: Yeah.
2: Well, I'm from Chicago. We're still nice, but we're still fast.
3: Oh, yeah.
2: And we're loud, and we talk to everybody, and we eat everything.
3: Yes.
1: Thank you both. Finally, on today's Arts Hour, the Norwegian composer Ole Yellow is well known for his choral and solo piano works. Now based in America, where he also studied at the prestigious Music Academy, the Juilliard School in New York, he's released a new album of piano pieces called Ordinary. The BBC's Katie Derham asked him about the inspiration for the track Hurt.

0: All of the tracks on the album are inspired by photos by a Scottish artist called Liam Wong.
1: Right.
0: He's gotten pretty famous. He used to be a game designer, sort of sci-fi type games, but then he became a photographer of mostly late night, moody Tokyo. And I love like urban photography, especially when it's sort of neon and very kind of moody. And these are very kind of melancholic. So I've just found them very extremely inspiring because I love so much of what I love is Japanese art, like anime and especially sci-fi again. So yeah, Hurt is definitely, it's kind of the whole album is in the space, I think, between kind of melancholy and happiness in a way.
1: So listen, let's talk about this because you have these kind of like two quite distinct musical worlds in a way, don't you? Of the choral world, which, I mean, you're performed everywhere, but then the solo piano work as well, which is not a new thing, is it? I mean, you've been writing and playing piano from the start, right? So how do you divvy up your loves?
0: Yeah, it's definitely my two kind of main areas as a composer. Piano first, because that was always my instrument since I was a little kid, and I grew up kind of improvising from a very early stage. And then I started writing choral as I got my first classical composition teacher after high school in Norway. He kind of started me out on choral music, and I just couldn't stop writing for choral. I just loved it so much. And I grew up loving choral. As a kid, I was so into Handel and Brahms, especially. Mm. And so I really like being in those worlds. You know?
1: So what was your kind of breakout piece, do you think?
0: I think my Ubi Caritas, I think, which is an a cappella piece. One of my first, actually, that was from around 2000, I think. Publisher managed to get a couple of performances of it at something called the ACDA convention in America, which is every 2 years, which is such a big deal because almost the whole audience is just choral conductors.
1: Looking for new repertoire for their choir. Right?
0: Yeah, exactly. Yeah. So that was a really big deal for me.
2: The music of Ola Yellow. That's it for this week's Arts Hour. Thank you for your ears. And thank you to both my guests, Jay Jordan and Karen Krasanovich. For now, from me, Nikki Beatty, studio managers Tim Heffer and Kira Golightly, and producers Nikki Paxman and Kieran Birmingham, see you next week.
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5: Welcome to the newsroom. I'm Janet Jaleel. FIFA denounces what it calls a concerted and ongoing effort to undermine its beleaguered president Gianni Infantino.
6: In a statement, it says the FIFA president was democratically elected by FIFA's member associations and continues to serve with their mandate.
5: Iran lays out a list of demands for the US to fulfill, even as it says talks on reopening the Strait of Hormuz are making progress. A state of emergency is declared in the Canadian province of British Columbia, where wildfires have forced thousands of people from their homes.
7: The fire goes across the top of the trees, flames on a 100-foot tree, flames going 200 feet above that, and the fire creating its own weather system, which creates lightning.
5: And
8: there was a lot of destruction of Ukrainian memory and culture and collective memories.
5: The musician on a mission to preserve Ukrainian culture. That's after this bulletin.
9: BBC News with Danielle Yawovetska.
2: The Houthis in Yemen say they've carried out a drone attack on a Saudi refinery on the Red Sea coast. The energy ministry said firefighters had put out a blaze at the site. Sasha Schlichter reports.
9: A spokesman for the Iran-backed Houthis said they used a drone to hit Saudi Aramco's refinery in Jizan, just across the border. He said it was in response to Saudi cross-border drone incursions. Jizan is a giant facility, processing 400,000 barrels of crude daily, but has been shut for 2 weeks now after a previous Houthi attack. A four-year truce in Yemen's civil war, which Saudi Arabia entered more than a decade ago, collapsed last month with the Houthis announcing a maritime blockade of their northern neighbor and hitting Saudi tankers in the Red Sea. That's added to pressure on global energy supplies and given Iran more leverage in any negotiations with America.
2: Russia has carried out a big attack on the Ukrainian Black Sea port of Odessa. President Zelensky said crews were working to restore power after what he called a brutal strike on the energy sector. He said port infrastructure was also damaged, accusing Russia of waging war against global food security by targeting Ukraine's grain export hub. More than 20,000 people have been told to leave for safer areas in the western Canadian province of British Columbia as emergency firefighters battle numerous wildfires. All of heavily forested British Columbia is now under a state of emergency with over 100 fires burning. The largest, the Bald Range Fire, is threatening the district of Summerland in one of Canada's main wine-producing areas. Kelly Green, the Minister of Emergency Management and Climate Readiness, gave this update.
10: We are facing an intense and harrowing situation in the Summerland area, and it is so difficult to be evacuated and not know when you will be able to return, not know what you'll be returning to, whether your home and your community will still be there. And the wait for news about the well-being of your loved ones can be absolutely devastating.
2: Italian divers have discovered a Roman-era shipwreck off the coast of Sicily. Officials say measures will be taken to protect the site while it undergoes investigation. Mimi Swaby has the details.
11: The vessel, believed to be more than 2,000 years old, was found piled high with hundreds of well-preserved containers used in Roman times to transport goods, and most commonly, wine. Italy's culture minister said the wreck was one of the most important underwater archaeological discoveries of recent years. It was found by specialist police divers 46 metres deep after a tip-off from fishermen. Local media say the vessel is 21 metres long and 6 metres wide. The site will now undergo further documentation and investigation by experts to determine the nature of the wreck and learn more about its cargo.
2: You're listening to The World News from the BBC. A jet carrying the suspected Irish crime boss Daniel Kinahan is expected to land in Dublin later today following his extradition from the UAE. The businessman and boxing promoter is accused of being a senior figure in the Kinahan organised crime cartel involved in international drug trafficking and firearms offences. Mr. Kinahan's lawyer said allegations about him being a crime boss are false and have no evidential basis. Prosecutors in Ecuador have charged seven people on suspicion of involvement in the assassination of a prominent presidential candidate in 2023. Fernando Villavicencio, a legislator and former journalist known for his anti-corruption investigations, was shot dead at a campaign event in Quito days before the election. He'd reported receiving threats from criminal groups prior to his death. The suspected gunman was killed by his bodyguards. Hong Kong has posted its highest official temperature since records began in 1884. The Weather Observatory recorded 36.9 Celsius, attributing it to Typhoon Dolphin sweeping warm air over the city. Although the figure is a new official high, unofficial temperatures have exceeded this, varying significantly across the densely built-up territory. A rare turtle found washed up on a beach off the west coast of Britain is preparing to make its 8,000-kilometre journey home to the Gulf of Mexico. Rossi, a Kemp's Ridley sea turtle, was discovered on the Welsh island of Anglesey, close to death almost 3 years ago. Frankie Hobro from Anglesey Sea Zoo outlines the work the team does to rescue turtles like Rossi.
12: We're getting these cold-stranded turtles turning up on the beaches that appear to be dead, but they're often not dead. And with the right techniques, which we've developed here, very, very gradual techniques of reviving them by 1 degree a day, then you can actually get these turtles to the stage of recovery where they can be re-released.
2: And those are the latest stories from BBC News.
5: You're listening to The Newsroom from the BBC World Service with me, Jeanette Jalil. FIFA, the governing body of world football, has issued a strongly worded statement in support of its president, Gianni Infantino. He's been under pressure to resign after the failure of his plan to sell off stakes in the World Cup to private investors. FIFA has strongly criticised what it calls a, quote, concerted and ongoing effort to, quote, undermine him. It comes after a report in a British newspaper which claimed Mr. Infantino's alleged lover was given a severance payment by UEFA while he was General Secretary of the European Football Body. A FIFA spokesperson told the newspaper The Telegraph that Infantino strongly denies the allegations. Greg McKenzie reports.
6: Gianni Infantino has faced plenty of scrutiny during his decade at the top of world football. But FIFA has come out fighting in defence of its president, accusing his critics of trying to undermine both him and the organisation he leads.
13: Uno, dos, tres, go.
6: Infantino has been in Colombia, where he attended the inauguration of the country's new president. But back in Europe, questions surrounding his leadership continue.
14: Infantino, will you resign?
6: The pressure on him has been building, including opposition from football associations to his now abandoned investment plan, which would have sold off parts of FIFA's commercial and events operations, including the World Cup, to private investors. The Sunday Telegraph reports that UEFA is now set to investigate claims relating to Infantino's time as its general secretary, including an allegation concerning a severance payment made to a woman the newspaper describes as his former lover. Speaking to BBC Radio 5 Live Breakfast, FIFA's former governance chief said the organisation does not face enough public accountability.
15: Staying in power for them does not depend on public pressure, does not depend on public accountability, depend on preserving the loyalty, the support of those that hold positions in the football associations. And that loyalty, more often than not, is bought.
6: FIFA has issued a robust defence of its president. In a statement, it says, the FIFA president was democratically elected by FIFA's member associations and continues to serve with their mandate. It says there is a concerted and ongoing effort by some to undermine FIFA and its president.
5: Greg McKenzie. Well, BBC Sports' Ollie Foster says FIFA is really doubling down on its support for its president, Gianni Infantino.
16: This statement is against a backdrop of the global game still at civil war, a huge rift after those aborted plans of his and FIFA's to sell a stake in the World Cup and its tournaments. No direct reference in this latest statement from FIFA that this is a response to the allegations in the Telegraph about his conduct whilst at UEFA. But clearly from FIFA's last statement, when he kind of put a shot across the bowels of all those who questioned the organisation's integrity. Now, this goes a step further. So he's upping the rhetoric here, saying that scrutiny is not a licence to distort facts, amplify unsubstantiated allegations, or manufacture distractions designed to undermine progress. Where reporting is inaccurate or misleading, FIFA will challenge it directly and vigorously. So against this backdrop, what's coming next? Well, we have UEFA and its 55 members who have issued this ultimatum, a boycott, they say, that their members will not take part in any international competitions that are run by FIFA whilst Infantino is in charge, because they say that their conditions have not been met despite FIFA's apologies for those aborted sell-off plans. And I think behind the scenes now, what we've seen with Gianni Infantino going to Africa, then going to Colombia, there's going to be an awful lot of lobbying to garner more support for Gianni Infantino, and UEFA will be trying to work out exactly how much support they've got. There are a couple of deadlines looming. November, there needs to be somebody else to stand against Infantino in the next presidential election when the next Congress comes in March, or if UEFA actually want to trigger an emergency Emergency Congress. They need 43 members to sort of force some kind of vote, and then they would need 106. As it stands, we don't know exactly what kind of support there are on the two sides of this civil war.
5: Ollie Foster. Iran's security chief has set out a number of demands he says the US must satisfy before the Strait of Hormuz can be reopened. The crucial waterway has been effectively blocked since the US and Israel attacked Iran in February. President Trump has been talking up the prospect of the strait reopening soon. But while Iran has reported positive progress in its talks with Oman, the nation that sits on the other side of the waterway, there's no sign it's prepared to give up its newly found control of this crucial oil transport route. Iran's demands include the US easing sanctions, paying war reparations, and ending its blockade of Iranian ports. Trita Parsi is executive vice president of the Quincy Institute, a think tank focused on US foreign policy.
17: I see a couple of potential explanations. On the one hand, it may be a delaying tactic by the Iranians. They're putting forward demands that clearly are not going to be met and that would cause a significant delay in the negotiations. There is a narrative amongst the hardliners in Iran that Iran committed a mistake by agreeing to the MOU too quickly. And had they dragged it out a little bit longer, put more pressure on Trump, caused more damage to the global economy, Trump would have been more careful about breaking the MOU and going back to war, which he did. And as a result, the lesson learned is to not agree to these things too quickly. So this may be a delaying tactic. It may also be a reaction to other things happening in the negotiations, in which we have seen a pattern in the past, in which when the Iranians believe that the U.S. is adding new variables or demands or changing the goalpost, they react in this manner. They put forward very drastic positions as a way of countering that measure by the U.S. side. Which one of these it is not clear at this point. But if it is the latter, this means that this is likely mostly theatrics. And as a result, there may still be a chance for a deal in the next couple of days.
5: Iran analyst Trita Parsi. Palestinians in parts of the occupied West Bank live in constant fear of violent, sometimes deadly attacks by Israeli settlers intended to drive them off their land. Now Israel has been accused of weaponizing archaeology to try to take away land from Palestinians. Thousands of ancient sites remain unexcavated, and Palestinians say Israel is using this as an excuse to expropriate territory in the West Bank. Israel disputes this, saying it's simply protecting and preserving its heritage. But a UNESCO move to add Sebastia near Nablus to both its World Heritage list and its list of World Heritage in danger has brought the dispute into sharper focus. Sebastian Usher has this special report from Sebastia.
18: Up in the hills above the Roman columns of Sebastia are olive fields that have been cultivated for generations by Palestinian families. It's a vital income for them, of course, but it goes deeper than that, as one of those landowners, Abu Mudif, explains.
19: Every tree has received more of my attention than my children, more than my family, and more than myself.
18: Abu Mudif says he's now received notification that his land is part of a tranche of around 450 acres that the Israeli authorities are taking possession of in order to develop a new national park in the archaeological site. Standing on a path between the car park at the ancient site of Sebastia, where the Roman era forum once stood, and the columns of the basilica, the mayor of Sebastia, Mohammed Azem, looks down to his right at some rubbish left in the ruins. He says that as Israeli control tightens, local people no longer feel free to clean the site. Nahed Saka, who owns a local restaurant that is under threat of demolition, says the Israeli plan seems to be to cut Palestinian residents off from the archaeological site. In the middle of the ancient Roman theatre, an Israeli activist, Alon Arad, who heads a group that aims to ensure that the ancient heritage of a region belongs to all communities, says the Israeli authorities have bypassed consultation with the local administration and residents of Sebastia.
20: The thing is that Israel is not the owner of this place. This is a Palestinian heritage site. And in order to do it in a positive way, it has to be done with the local community, with the municipality, in order for them to benefit.
18: Further to the south in the West Bank and just in sight of Jerusalem, a man-made hill rises at Herodium with an extraordinary palace built on its summit by King Herod, who ruled these lands more than 2,000 years ago before the birth of Christ. Recently here too, Israel has begun to expropriate land, this time around 80 acres, for what it says is the preservation and development of the site. For Shmuel Browns, who's worked on excavations here and leads deeply infused tours when there's a call, it's vital for Israeli archaeologists and officials to be able to oversee and protect places that are so freighted with significance.
1: The way we decide whether Herod was here is by finding a coin from Herod or pottery that can be dated to the time of Herod right here.
18: A new law was proposed earlier this year that would have given the Heritage Ministry sweeping powers to take control of land across the whole of the West Bank. It's now on hold as elections are coming up in Israel, and it may never re-emerge. Back in Sebastia, the Israeli activist Alon Arad says the very fact that the bill was put forward shows how even the extraordinary archaeological riches of the West Bank have been weaponized.
20: This is exactly how the mechanism works. You'd use archaeology in order to do excavations, to rewrite history, but you also use it in order to reallocate lands from Palestinian to Israeli.
18: Despite the new law being on hold and the intervention by UNESCO, their owners fear their fortunes may never revive if the Israeli authorities increase their control of the site, effectively removing it from the custodianship of its local Palestinian population.
5: Sebastian Usher. Kemp Ridleys are one of the world's rarest sea turtles and lay their eggs on only two beaches, in Mexico and in Texas. So there was great concern when one washed up, barely alive, off the west coast of Britain 3 years ago. Staff at the Anglesey Sea Zoo have spent the time since then nursing the turtle back to health. Now conservationists have begun a carefully coordinated operation to fly the turtle, who they've named Rossi, across the Atlantic Ocean so that he can be released back into the wild, a journey of some 8,000 kilometres. Frankie Hobro is a director of the Anglesey Sea Zoo and will be travelling with Rossi.
21: The fact that Rossi got here and survived is, you know, a really, really important reason to get him back so that he can contribute to his population. Really important that every individual obviously is in the wild so they can make sure that this species, you know, which has been on the brink of extinction before, it's been extremely low numbers previously. The Kemp's Ridleys, because they have this sort of habit where the juveniles sort of hang around at the mouth of the Gulf of Mexico, they get carried up with a nice warm current. So it is a bit to do with, you know, climate change, global warming, and those currents are lovely and warm. And then suddenly we get a storm that mixes the water up with the North Sea where it's really, really cold, and they just go into this cold stun. So they just get kind of carried. They don't feed, they don't breathe, they just get dumped on the nearest beach. And if you look at where we lie here in Wales and the sort of southwest of the UK, that's where these little turtles are ending up being found on beaches washed up. You know, that they've survived this terrible ordeal. A lot of people do think they're dead, but they're not always dead. And we do have these techniques now that we can revive them with a lot of time and care. And of course, then eventually, when they've recovered, release them again, like Rossi. We have this wonderful team at Houston Zoo who are going to do all the med checks. I'm going to get satellite tag. We're going to take Rossi back down to where we know he hatched, the beach that he hatched, and release him there, you know, right down near Corpus Christi in the bottom part of Texas. It's always been about this, you know, with this turtle. Yes, it's a little piece of you that you've, you know, been looking after and nurtured every day, but it's so important these animals go back in the wild. And Rossi is way beyond, you know, this time last year we really wanted to send him, but we had all kinds of problems with paperwork not aligning and that kind of thing. So it really is, you know, fantastic. Yes, it's always a little bit poignant, but it's, you know, fantastic that he's finally going back into the wild now.
5: Frankie Hopro from the Anglesey Sea Zoo. You're listening to The Newsroom from the BBC World Service. The Irish boxing promoter and suspected crime boss Daniel Kinahan is being extradited from Dubai to face international drug trafficking charges in Ireland. Irish state prosecutors say Kinahan is a senior figure in an organised crime gang. His lawyer has previously told the BBC that these allegations are false and there's no evidence to back them up. Kinahan was arrested in Dubai under a warrant issued by the Irish courts in April. Let's speak to our Ireland correspondent, Chris Page, who joins us from Dublin. So, Chris, tell us more about these allegations against Daniel Kinahan.
22: Yes, well, Daniel Kinahan
0: is to be charged when he arrives back in Ireland in the coming hours with directing an organised crime group. So he's suspected of being the leader of the Kinahan cartel, which the US Treasury Department once described as one of the most dangerous in the world. He has been living in Dubai for several years. Back in 2016, he was the target of a murder attempt at a boxing weigh-in in Dublin. Now, much of that shooting was captured on mobile phone cameras. It became a very well-known, notorious even incident, and a friend of Daniel Kinahan's was killed in that attack at the Regency Hotel in North Dublin. So Daniel Kinahan himself has been in the United Arab Emirates for most of the time since then. He was arrested in April after a warrant was issued for his arrest by the courts in Ireland. For the last 4 months, there's been a legal process. Daniel Kinahan has fought the attempt to extradite him back to Ireland, but those attempts by him have failed. So the Irish government jet flew to Dubai yesterday, and it's now in the air again on its way back to Ireland with Daniel Kinahan on board.
5: And the Irish government aren't the only authorities after him.
0: Yes, that is correct. The US government imposed sanctions on Daniel Kinahan in April 2022 after he and other members of his family were identified as leaders of the Kinahan organised crime cartel. Now, Daniel Kinahan's lawyer has previously told Panorama, the BBC's investigative television series, that Daniel Kinahan has no criminal record or convictions, and that allegations about him being a crime boss are false and have no evidential basis. Now, according to the Irish police, the Kinahan cartel is estimated to have made more than €1 billion globally from its activities. There's expected to be a large-scale security operation whenever Daniel Kinahan lands back in Dublin this evening. Right. He's taken for his fourth court appearance at the Special Criminal Court in the Irish capital.
5: Chris, thank you. Chris Page there. Tens of thousands of people have fled their homes as wildfires spread in parts of Western Canada. A state of emergency has been declared in the province of British Columbia, where more than 100 separate fires are burning. Here's a reaction from one man as he filmed the burning skyline near his home in one of the worst affected communities, Summerland.
4: It looked like it was dying off for a second there. Look at that. Look at how high those flames are. Crazy.
5: Well, the fire there has more than doubled in size since first breaking out on Friday. The provincial premier is David Eby.
7: The lead commander briefing me this morning talk about this being like a bomb. The Category 5 and 6 fires, the terminology they use, but it basically means that the fire goes across the top of the trees. He described flames on a 100-foot tree, flames going 200 feet above that, and the fire creating its own weather system, which creates lightning, which then feeds on itself.
5: Faced with these kind of conditions, many people have no choice but to leave their homes.
22: I don't know whether my house is gone or still there or not, but that fire came so fast and furious.
23: Here's the fire went from 50 hectares to 400 to 1,000 to 5,000, like within 2 or 3 hours. And what was once 15 kilometers away is now right here at the hill.
5: So why are the fires spreading so rapidly? Mathieu Bourbonnais is co-director of the Centre for Wildfire Coexistence at the University of British Columbia.
24: Yes, there's a combination of things that allow a fire to grow the way that we've been seeing in the last few days. Part of it is really just very dry and abundant fuels. And so that's dead debris on the forest floor and plants and trees, live plants and trees. Very hot, dry conditions with low humidity and strong winds. And then in some cases, you know, there's terrain that can kind of amplify fire spread when it starts. And so what happens is it allows these fires to really quickly transition from a surface fire to a crown fire, where it's actually moving through, you know, the crowns of the trees. And in extreme cases, like we had in Summerland, these fires can actually start generating their own weather, where they're generating winds and in cases, you know, throwing embers and debris kilometers ahead of the actual flames, which allows these fires to spread really quickly and aggressively. And at that point, you know, it's very likely that they're going to exceed the ability of fire suppression organizations to actually contain them.
5: Mathieu Bourbonnais from the University of British Columbia. Before Russia's full-scale invasion of Ukraine in 2022, the singer and musician Gamma Grineva travelled around the world learning traditional folk songs from local people. Now she's combined some of them with pop and electronic music on her latest album, Utopia. It's part of her mission to preserve and promote Ukrainian culture. At the recent WOMAD World Music Festival in the UK, Gamma Grineva spoke to Martin Bernard about her songs.

0: they tell different stories, and they are kind of timeless and also witnesses of the time. They are kind of tell you history of how people used to live, what they used to believe in, and they are also very often parts of sacred and special moments of the year and in lives of people. There was a lot of destruction of Ukrainian memory and culture and collective memories. Russian propaganda has been done for hundreds of years, telling people there is no other cultures in the East other than Russian. And this has to be undone right now. And this is a lot of work. And I am meeting many people who don't know anything about Ukraine or have like old stereotypes based on Russian propaganda. Learning what is actually the culture of the food, the culture of the music, the culture that has been there before is like a process that we also have to do. And then there has been a huge boost of attention to Ukrainian language and culture since 2014 in Ukraine. So there was like a whole wave of re-editioning of books from Russian into Ukrainian. And definitely like with 22, it became even stronger.
1: How did you learn these songs?
0: In 2018, I was traveling around different regions to make interviews with grandmothers and grandfathers, and they taught me not only their stories and their songs, but also the way and the meaning of the songs for them, not by describing or explaining, but just by being them and just sharing their time and opening their doors for me, because they're not professional performers, so for them to sing for somebody is a very, like, is an act of trust and is a part of their lives. So it's a very special thing to be able to witness this thing.
2: Jana Grinieva talking to the BBC. That's it from this edition of the Newsroom.
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5: Soon on the BBC World Service, Dear Daughter with me, Namulanta Kombo. Kate shares an emotional and deeply honest account of violence, loss, and the brave decision that reshaped her life.
6: I was owed Anne's life. Anne was owed her own life. But I was never going to be able to collect that debt.
5: It's a story that stays with you long after it ends. That's coming up after the news.
7: BBC News with Tina Ritchie. The Houthis in Yemen have carried out a drone attack on a Saudi refinery on the Red Sea coast. The Iranian-backed group said the strike on Aramco's refinery in Jazan was in response to Saudi cross-border incursions. Riyadh says the blaze has now been extinguished. Russia has carried out a big attack on the Ukrainian Black Sea port of Odessa. President Zelensky said crews were working to restore power after what he called a brutal strike on the energy sector. Russia has reported three people killed by Ukrainian drones in the western city of Belgorod. More than 20,000 people have been told to leave for safer areas in the western Canadian province of British Columbia as emergency firefighters battle numerous wildfires. The heavily forested province is now under a state of emergency with over 100 fires burning. China's densely populated east coast is on high alert for Typhoon Dolphin, which has now made landfall in Zhejiang province. More than a million people have moved to safety, and the authorities

0: used to transport products such as wine. It was discovered by police divers 46 metres underwater after a tip-off from a fisherman. BBC News.
1: Hi, I'm Namulanta Kombo, and this is Dear Daughter from the BBC World Service. You're about to hear an incredible story and letter from a remarkable mother called Kate. Before we begin, I should say that this won't be an easy listen. What you're about to encounter is an intensely emotional account of violence and loss. But at the heart of the story is a brave and unusual decision Kate made, one that you will be thinking about long after her story finishes.
2: I was owed Anne's life. Anne was owed her own life. But I was never going to be able to collect that debt.
1: Surviving my daughter's killing. Kate's three daughters grew up in Florida in the USA, and like most of us do when we have children, she and her husband Andy had hopes and dreams for their futures.
2: I wanted them to be strong. I wanted them to be confident. I wanted them to know that they could do anything that they wanted to do.
1: It was in 2010 when Kate's youngest daughter Anne was a college student that something unthinkable happened.
2: She had made the dean's list for that semester and wanted to celebrate with her boyfriend, Connor. They met in high school. They were going to have a picnic. Connor just wasn't as excited about it as Anne had hoped he would be. So they started arguing. They were both 19. It was one of those things where they just couldn't stop arguing, and they literally argued all night until they fell asleep. They were at his parents' house, and in the morning they got up and just continued to argue. It was March 28th, and my husband Andy and I were out in the garden when the doorbell rang, and when we opened the door, it was the deputy sheriff from Leon County and a woman who identified herself as the victim's advocate. They asked if we were Anne's parents, and we said we were, and they asked if they could come inside, and of course, we let them in. And then it was the victim's advocate who told us that Anne had been shot, and I just couldn't process that. It made no sense to me. She worked in a baby boutique, and my first thought was, who would rob a baby boutique? But then I realized that it was Sunday and the boutique was closed on Sunday. So then I said, was Connor with her? Because I knew he was supposed to be with her. And the deputy sheriff was the one who said, Connor shot Anne. Again, I couldn't really process that either. I thought, where would he have gotten a gun? Connor had gotten his father's shotgun to kill himself, and they didn't know how to end the argument. They didn't know how to walk away. And Anne said to him, if you don't live, I don't want to live either. And he pointed the gun at her and said, is this what you want? And she actually said, no, I don't. But Connor said that he was just so exhausted from arguing and he just wanted to be over. So he pulled the trigger and shot her in the face at close range with a shotgun. He thought she had died right there. So he actually drove to the police department and turned himself in. And when they got to the house, Anne was still alive. They brought her to Tallahassee Memorial Hospital, and she lived for 5 days. And she was loved that whole week, and I'm just so grateful for those 5 days. And I'm just so grateful that I was there with her when she passed away.
1: This is devastating. Have you written this letter today to Anne? Would you like to share it with us, and then you can tell me a bit more about what happened next?
2: Sure. Dear Anne,

0: Another birthday has come and gone. I can never add another year. For me, you will always be 19 years old. And at 19, so much more sure of yourself and what you wanted to be than I was at that age. You knew that you wanted to rescue animals, especially your beloved hawks. You had the same fierce dark eyes as those birds of prey and the same determination. I hardly recognized the woman lying on the hospital gurney, covered in bandages. It wasn't until I saw a freckle on your finger that I knew it was my precious baby lying there, mortally wounded. How was I to process it all? The question I asked myself was, what would Anne want for us? And the answer came back, peace. How could I find peace in such a violent situation? How could I move forward and not be consumed by the grief of losing my youngest child? From my experiences in the past, I knew that peace could only come through forgiveness. Yes, forgiving Connor, who had pointed the shotgun at you and pulled the trigger. Deep inside me, I recognized that I did not want to leave you in that place of violence, that I could not and would not remember you simply as a murder victim. You were so much more than that. But if I allowed myself to see Connor only as a murderer, then that would be the label you would carry. Murder victim. You were so much more than the way you died, and I needed to release you from that. So many people call what we did radical forgiveness, but it was what we needed to do to save ourselves. Forgiveness allowed us to move forward and heal. Do we continue to feel grief? Of course we do. But we aren't imprisoned by our grief. Nothing could have restored your life and brought you back to us. But we were able to tell Connor how his actions affected us and participate in crafting a meaningful sentence for him. Spending the rest of his life behind bars would not make up for your life. I told Connor that he needed to do the good works of two people now. Your legacy should have been that of a young woman with her own wildlife refuge, a place where broken animals could be fixed and nurtured and set free. But your legacy has changed. We talk about you. We talk about how forgiveness healed us, how restorative justice gave us a voice in the legal system that we would not have had. Now, your legacy is bringing healing and peace to broken people and setting them free. Love and peace, Mom.
1: Thank you, Kate. You and Andy are living or have lived through every parent's worst nightmare. And listening to you, I really just can't imagine how you did it. And I'd love you to tell me how you were able to arrive at this being the best decision for peace and moving forward and forgiveness and for your whole family.
0: We feel that everything that happened in our life led us to the place where we were able to forgive in that moment. When Anne was in the hospital, I knew from the start that she would die from her injuries, and to just remember her only as a murder victim, I couldn't do it. Honestly, for about a year, I wouldn't even say it. And to this day, I wouldn't say my daughter was murdered. I always say she was shot and died of her injuries. And that way, I don't have to remain in that place. I don't have to make that the major description of who she is. It's how she died, but it's not how she lived.
1: Mm-hmm.
0: The first night that Anne was in the hospital, I was with her and Andy was out in the waiting room with all the people who had come up to be with us. And he came into the room with someone and I knew I recognized him and I was trying to place him. I thought, oh, is it someone from work or someone from church? And then I realized that it was Connor's father. And I thought to myself, can I go to him? And I stood up and walked around the end of Anne's bed and I said, can I embrace him? And I did. I hugged him. And I tell people it was, you know, it was God that led me to do that. It was the first step, I think, in my forgiveness journey. Connor had put my name on his list of four people that could visit him at the Leon County Jail. So I decided to go see him, and I talked to Andy on Thursday. We knew we were going to take Anne off life support on Friday. And I asked him, I said, is there a message you want me to take to Connor? And he told me, tell Connor I love him and I forgive him. So when I went to the Leon County Jail, they were like, are you the victim's mother? And I said, yes, I am. And they said, okay, well, you are on his list and you do have the correct identification, so we're going to let you go up. And she said, but I don't want you to pound on the glass. And I said, I'm not here to pound on the glass. So I went up and sat down, and when Connor came up, he was already crying. And the first thing he said was, I'm so, so, so sorry. And I said, Connor, Mr. Gromair wants me to tell you that he loves you and he forgives you. And Connor, you know I love you and I forgive you. And when I said those words, I just felt a peace come over me from that.
1: Tell me about the restorative justice process and what it was like for you and your family.
0: As we said, we loved Connor. And so afterwards, we thought, what are we going to do with this? We wanted to sit down with Connor and face him and explain to him what the loss of Anne meant to us. And then he would have the opportunity to accept responsibility and be accountable for his actions. And about 14 months after Anne was shot, we had the restorative justice circle at the Leon County Jail.
1: And then how long did the process take?
0: The circle lasted about 5 hours. The state attorney 2 weeks later came back with two offers. One was 25 years straight, day for day. And the other was 20 years, day for day, with 10 years of probation, with the conditions that we had recommended during the circle, which were to take anger management classes, to speak about teen dating violence, and to volunteer in those areas that Anne would have had she survived. We made the choice to stay in Connor's life. We still correspond with him via email, and we still talk to him. And at first that was weekly, and lately, it's been a few months since I've talked to him, but we realize as Connor gets older, he recently turned 35, that he shouldn't need us in his life. And, you know, perhaps we don't need him. I know I'll be there and we'll always be there for him, but we're not sure we necessarily need to be there for him.
1: I guess When I think about how I view forgiveness, I feel like I need it to make sense. These really horrible and traumatic things that happened to you, what advice would you give, even just to me, about finding peace, whether it's forgiveness or moving on or moving forward?
0: I was owed Anne's life. Anne was owed her own life, but I was never going to be able to collect that debt. So I could wait the rest of my life for that debt to be paid. I could wait wanting that person to be accountable for what they did and make up for it. Or I could just release the debt. It is a hard thing. And I would suggest practicing with the small things. Forgiveness is not a pardon. It doesn't mean what they did was okay. It just means that you're not going to wait for them to make it right. With forgiveness, you let it go and you walk away and feel that peace that comes with it.
1: Thank you so much for talking to me. Is this the first time you've spoken to Anne in this way, in letter form?
0: It actually is.
1: What was it like?
0: It was a challenge. Like I said, this is not the legacy we would have wanted for her, but this is the legacy that she's been given. And we're just so glad that we get the opportunity to talk about her and her life and share our story and bring healing and peace. That's what we can do with her memory.
2: 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Dear Daughter from the BBC World Service is presented by me, Namulanta Kombo, and produced by me and the series producer, Jill Kersley. Thanks for listening. See you next time.
3: Hello, and welcome to More or Less from the BBC World Service. We're the programme that looks at the numbers in the news, in life, and betwixt the bank sheets of billionaires. And I'm Lizzie McNeil. Earlier this year, the South African-born tech tycoon Elon Musk briefly became the world's first trillionaire. And this prompted loyal listener Stephen to get in touch with a question.
4: After hearing that Musk had become a trillionaire, my daughter asked me how much of all the money in the world he had. For certainly not the first or last time, I couldn't answer, but thought the clever people at More or Less would be able to work it out.
3: We are indeed very clever here at More or Less, but our expertise is mainly in Byzantine history. So to find out more, we spoke to Robin Wigglesworth, author of A Fabulous Debt and journalist at the Financial Times. To answer Stephen and his daughter's question, we first need to know how much money there is in the world.
5: There's a lot of money, actually, and you can slice and dice it in a thousand different ways, but the measure that most economists use is something called M2, which is quite jargony, but just means cash, you know, coins and notes floating around the world, and money that's in bank accounts and saving accounts and things like that.
3: So in essence, M2 money supply is what most people on the street would mean when they talk about money. The coins down the back of the sofa, the cash in your wallet, the money in your bank account. Money that you can easily spend.
5: And that's, you know, big. Just in the UK, we're talking well north of £3 trillion. And globally, if you throw in the US, Europe, China, Japan, you can probably count to well over £100 trillion in money around the world.
3: Now, it's difficult to put an exact number on the amount of money in the world. The value of currencies changes all the time, and countries' banks have different definition of what counts as money. But well over $100 trillion is a good start. And it's vague enough that it doesn't really matter if you're thinking in terms of dollars or pounds. So that's how much money there is in the world. But how much is Elon Musk worth?
5: I mean, Musk was a trillionaire, at least on paper, just a few weeks ago, and now he's worth only $800 billion. So that's, you know, what he's worth now at the time of speaking, but it moves around a lot.
3: We'll get into why it moves around a lot in a bit, but for now, it seems we have all we need to answer Stephen's question. Supposing Musk's fortune is all in cash, how much of the world's money does he have?
5: Well, $800 billion is roughly the equivalent of 0.8% of all global money supply.
3: So that's roughly how much of the world's money Musk would have if all of his fortune were in cash, like a big Scrooge McDuck-style swimming pool. Trouble is, it's not. Here's what Musk himself tweeted earlier this year.
6: My net worth is almost entirely due to my ownership stakes in Tesla and SpaceX. I have less than 0.1% that is cash.
3: That does make things more complicated.
5: Well, the catch is that most of Musk's money isn't actually cash in the bank. It's not gold coins like a Smaug-like hoard he can sleep on. It's actually the estimated value of his shares in companies like Tesla and SpaceX. And those prices, the value of those shares, they go up and down a lot all the time.
3: Because Musk's worth is in shares and not money, their value is constantly changing, and it doesn't even reflect the amount of money that these companies make.
5: It's important to remember that also that Tesla doesn't actually make that much money, and SpaceX actually loses money, but the stock market assigns them a huge value. Ergo, Musk, who owns a lot of those companies, is worth a lot of money, but that doesn't mean he has that kind of cash lying around in gold coins or bank accounts.
3: But couldn't he just sell those shares and then exchange them for money? Not quite.
5: No, he can't spend it, unfortunately for him, because, you know, obviously if Elon Musk tried to sell a meaningful amount of those shares in Tesla or SpaceX, well, the value of those shares would plummet because, you know, people would be worried about the techno king of Tesla selling out his shares. So in many ways, the value is only held aloft by Elon Musk sticking around. And if he were to sell all $800 billion worth, well, he wouldn't actually be able to realize anywhere close to that. I mean, he'd still be worth probably tens, if not hundreds of billions of dollars, but not $800 billion.
3: What Musk can do is borrow money against those shares. And this is one of the ways he raised capital when buying Twitter, for instance. But he couldn't cash out all of his shares tomorrow. The way we need to think of Musk's fortune then is not in terms of money, but wealth. You can think of money as being like your bank balance, but wealth includes the things you own. Everyday things like your house, your car, stakes in multi-billion dollar space exploration companies. So, let's start again with a new question. How much of the world's wealth does Musk own?
5: Well, the global stock market, the whole jamboree, is probably worth around $150 trillion. That's, you know, Amazon, it's Google, it's HSBC, it's JP Morgan, it's, you know, Novo Nordisk. All stocks in the world put together is around $150 trillion.
3: So Musk's shares in Tesla and SpaceX are worth less than 1% of all of the shares in the world, which honestly is still a huge amount. But shares aren't the only form of wealth.
5: Then there's something called the global bond market. That's gilts. So that's how the UK government funds itself. There's treasuries in the United States. There are corporate bonds, debts issued by companies. And you've put all that together. Well, that's even bigger. That's $200 trillion. And that, you know, that can range from literally a bond issued by the Church of England to treasuries sold by the United States government.
3: If you throw in bonds too, Musk's wealth becomes about 0.25% of the combined stock and bond markets.
5: And then you get to probably the biggest one, but the hardest one to measure, and that's the global real estate market. Like houses, offices, football stadiums, airports, infrastructure, things like that. And like I said, it's very, very, very hard to measure this. And you have to make a ton of assumptions. But people estimate that that's probably worth another $400 trillion or so. And that doesn't actually include a lot of land, like the Saharas or the Himalayas or the Arctic, because, you know, how do we measure those? But all real estate that, like, has a semi sort of legitimate price is $400 trillion or so.
3: And let's not forget cash.
5: And then there's the actual money supply, the cash, the coins, the pound notes in our wallets, and what we have in our savings accounts, our deposit accounts, and that's at least another $100 trillion more.
3: And after adding all of that together, where does that leave us?
5: You know, throw all of that together, Musk is wildly unimaginably wealthy, but he's still probably only got 0.09% of global wealth, depending on how you measure it.
3: It is, of course, extremely complicated and difficult to measure the world's wealth, but as a rough estimate, there you have it. Musk owns about a thousandth of the world's wealth. To our loyal listener, Stephen, we hope this answers your daughter's question. And that is all we have time for this week. Our thanks to Robin Wigglesworth, journalist at the Financial Times and author of A Fabulous Debt, the epic story of how bonds built the modern world. If you've seen a number you think we should take a look at, email us on moreorless@bbc.co.uk. Until next time, goodbye.

0: Brady Kramer always dreamed of scoring the winning goal in Game 7 of the Stanley Cup, and got closer than most by being drafted to the NHL. But the challenges he faced off the ice caused his life to go in a very different direction.
1: Get to the team hotel, and interestingly enough, is out partying. They're all well into the drinking. And, you know, he says, is this a little punk that's going to take my job? You're not on a team anymore. You're now in a culture where you're fighting for the next job in the NHL.
0: More from Brady and his story of recovery and redemption when Not By The Playbook with me, Joel Hammer, starts in 5 minutes.
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3: It's incredibly important to have Māori language, culture, identity reflected in the education system because it gives a sense of well-being.
2: Now New Zealand's making big changes to what and how students are taught.
4: So we are going back to a standardised curriculum that is rich in subject knowledge.
2: The effect of lawmakers on heritage-based learning is an international concern.
5: In public schools, there's less commitment to ensuring that Indigenous knowledges are present.
2: This week we're asking, is Indigenous education at risk?
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2: I'm Charmaine Cosier. Join me on The Inquiry after the news.
7: BBC News with Danielle Yawavyetska. The Houthis in Yemen have carried out a drone attack on a Saudi refinery on the Red Sea coast. The Iranian-backed group said the strike on Aramco's refinery in Jizan was in response to Saudi cross-border incursions. The Houthis say they also used ballistic missiles and drones to target Saudi forces in the Yemeni city of Mocha, further down the coast. Here's Sasha Schlichter.
8: A spokesman for the Iran-backed Houthis said they used a drone to hit Saudi Aramco's refinery in Jizan, just across the border. He said it was in response to Saudi cross-border drone incursions. Jizan is a giant facility, processing 400,000 barrels of crude daily, but has been shut for 2 weeks now after a previous Houthi attack. A four-year truce in Yemen's civil war, which Saudi Arabia entered more than a decade ago, collapsed last month, with the Houthis announcing a maritime blockade of their northern neighbor and hitting Saudi tankers in the Red Sea. That's added to pressure on global energy supplies and given Iran more leverage in any negotiations with America.
7: A jet carrying the suspected Irish crime boss Daniel Kinahan is expected to land in Dublin later today following his extradition from the UAE. The businessman and boxing promoter is accused of being a senior figure in the Kinahan organised crime cartel involved in international drug trafficking and firearms offences. The US government imposed sanctions on Kinahan in 2022 and has described the cartel as one of the most dangerous in the world. Chris Page is in Dublin.
9: The US government imposed sanctions on Daniel Kinahan in April 2022 after he and other members of his family were identified as leaders of the Kinahan organised crime cartel. Now, Daniel Kinahan's lawyer has previously told Panorama, the BBC's investigative television series, that Daniel Kinahan has no criminal record or convictions, and that allegations about him being a crime boss are false and have no evidential basis.
7: More than 20,000 people have been told to leave for safer areas in the western Canadian province of British Columbia as emergency firefighters battle numerous wildfires. The heavily forested province now has more than 100 fires burning. Canada's Minister of Forests, Ravi Palmer, explained how the state of emergency can help the situation.
10: A provincial state of emergency provides the government of British Columbia with extraordinary powers to be able to put travel restrictions in place into areas like Summerland, British Columbia, the ability to be able to procure more resources in the form of property, to be able to fight fires, and also placement of evacuees, given that we have now about 20,000 British Columbians that have been placed outside of their communities.
7: You're listening to the latest world news from the BBC. Hong Kong has posted its highest official temperature since records began more than a century ago. The Weather Observatory recorded 36.9 degrees Celsius, attributing it to nearby Typhoon Dolphin sweeping warm air over the city. Extreme hot weather is expected until Tuesday. Hundreds of thousands of people in Puerto Rico are going without running water for 48 hours at a time as part of a rotating rationing scheme. Authorities on the Caribbean island have implemented the rationing amid an intense drought, which comes on top of shortages due to infrastructure problems. The scheme will last at least until the end of the month. A Thai teenager who killed two of his grandparents and then went on a shooting spree at his school near Bangkok on Friday watched violent videos online, according to police investigators. The 14-year-old boy killed five teaching staff before killing himself. Thai police said the boy had shown an interest in firearms and used social media to learn how to use a handgun. Italian divers have discovered a Roman-era shipwreck off the coast of Sicily. The vessel, believed to be more than 2,000 years old, was found piled high with hundreds of well-preserved containers used to transport products such as wine. Italy's culture minister said the wreck was one of the most important underwater archaeological discoveries of recent years. The diver who made the discovery, Giacomo De Mola, described his experiences on social media.
11: Sotto di me, un'immensa distesa di anfore.
12: Below me, a huge spread of amphorae, a few hundred amphorae, perfectly intact. Below me, a Roman ship that's been sleeping there for at least 2,000 years. It's hard to explain what you feel. For a few moments, you realize you're probably the first human being in 20 centuries to see this place, a treasure at the bottom of the sea.
7: And that's the latest BBC News.

0: battles that count aren't the ones for gold medals. The struggles within yourself, the invisible, inevitable battles inside all of us, that's where it's at. So said legendary American athlete Jesse Owens. This week, we hear from stars from around the sporting world who have had to come through tremendous challenges, all unseen by us fans.
1: Seeing things that are so much larger and bigger than anything I did has allowed me to have a total different perspective. You know, without those moments of complete agony and destruction with the personal stuff, maybe I wouldn't have had a perspective like I do now. In fact, I probably wouldn't.
0: More from Ben Youngs, the man who's played more times for the England rugby team than anyone else. And plenty of other stories sure to inspire right here on Not By The Playbook from the BBC World Service with me, Joel Hammer. But first, ice hockey.
2: I was definitely a mama's boy.
0: That's Brady Kramer, who always dreamed of scoring the winning goal in Game 7 of the Stanley Cup. And he got closer than most when he was drafted to the NHL by the Montreal Canadiens in the 1990s. But the challenges he faced off the ice caused his life to go in a very different direction. Challenges he's happy to share in the hope he can help others.
2: My family were big fans of the Philadelphia Flyers. For those that don't know, they were nicknamed the Broad Street Bullies. I grew up wanting to be kind of the toughest kid on the block, kind of one of these Broad Street Bullies that had no fear, a warrior type mentality. But the reality was, Joel, that I was just a little kid, sensitive, vulnerable, and very much a mama's boy.
0: Brady excelled on the ice from a young age and earned himself a place at Providence College and a top-tier Division I hockey career. But adapting to life away from his family was difficult, and he soon fell into bad habits.
2: It was always my perception that hockey players drank hard, worked hard, played hard. Looking back, I was an alcoholic, Joe, from the very start. We worked very hard. We practiced all week. We went to classes. We would, you know, have 6 days of training, but we'd always have a day off during the week. That was the night where things really would escalate. It was never just a drink. It was always not knowing when to stop until it was too late. I was on my own. I didn't have to hide drinking.
3: So it was your way, perhaps, of escaping from the pressures and the commitment that you had to ice hockey. This one day a week was your a way of getting away from things?
2: Yeah, very much. You think it's something that everybody's doing, but you don't know that you're the only one that's taking it to the level that he is. You know, I was always drinking more. I was always definitely the one that got in most of the trouble. Like, you know, there's a saying, like, I didn't always get in trouble when I drank, but when I got in trouble, I was drinking. Normal people don't get hit with bottles. You know, normal people don't cause fights. Then you start to get to where you don't remember things. And when I did go out, I'd go out and black out here and there. Yeah.
0: Despite Brady's unhealthy relationship with alcohol, his ability on the ice got him to draft day in the NHL. But the signs were there of his impending decline into alcoholism.
2: I was not at the draft. I was away visiting a relative in rehab at the time, which, interestingly enough, would play its part in my life. You know, the whole thing connects for me now, Joel, in terms of just a big picture. But I talked to my agent. He had told me that, you know, we'd signed a great deal. It was going to be worth $1 million over 3 years. It was life-changing money. And then I get to the team hotel, and the team hotel, interestingly enough, is out partying because they have the next day off. A few of the guys come in, and they're all, you know, well into the drinking. And, you know, he says, is this a little punk that's going to take my job? And that's how it was, Joel. It was like the pressure of, you're not on a team anymore. You're now in a culture where you're fighting for the next job in the NHL. you know, from there, I go to my first practice, but the guys are clearly intimidating, chasing me up the ice and, you know, this, that, and the other thing, but I'm playing hard. Well, you know, with about 15 seconds left in the game, I get in this fight. And so I get beat up in the fight. And that's where the trauma really came in. And that was the first kind of big crack. I woke up the next morning thinking, how am I ever going to do this? I was anxious. I was afraid. And I always say the toughest I've ever been in my life, looking back on it, were the 18 games I played in the minor leagues, where every game I was terrified. Was absolutely terrified. I thought that I was just weaker, not manly enough, not tough enough. Joel, I didn't want to play. And in fact, looking back, I don't know that I wanted to play from 12 on. I played because it was my identity. You know, my way of getting out of things is to drink. And so we had the day off and I ended up drinking, and next thing I know, I'm back in Rhode Island, sleeping in my own bed, having left training camp. I didn't know who I was supposed to be. I liked the rush of being a hockey player. I liked the adulation of being a hockey player, just like I liked the rush of drinking and acting out. But yeah, I don't know what to do, Joel. In fact, I spent some time at my family house in Rhode Island, and, you know, my sense of relief was to go down to the casino and gamble. You know, gambling became a problem. You're told how great you are. You're told all these good things, and you're constantly getting this spike in dopamine and, you know, in adrenaline. And then they shut the lights out. You know, where are you going to find that high? People thought I was this carefree jokester, do what you want. When in reality, A, I just want to fit in. B, I want you to love me. And I don't now know how you're going to love me anymore, because I've just lost my only identity.
4: After a brief unhappy spell in the minor leagues, Brady hung up his skates and faced his biggest challenge to date, life after hockey.
2: I still thought like I was a functional alcoholic. I still held a job. I didn't drink at work. You know, there were certain barriers. I never had been to jail. I had never, you know, had a DUI. But what we call those in recovery are the yets, Joel. I'd never been to jail yet. I'd never injured someone yet. I'd gotten injured. I'd never had a DUI yet. Those things were most certainly in the horizon. And I thought I was cured, Joel. That was the thing that you don't realize with alcoholism. I'm never going to be cured. And as they say in the program, you have a daily reprieve. Today, I don't think I'm going to drink. I don't think I'm going to gamble. But tomorrow's a whole nother day. And that's all you can really take it. And what starts off as like, I'm just going to drink one day a week or on the weekends becomes, all right, I'm going to drink 3 days, the whole weekend. And next thing you know, I start to get anxious and depressed again. And it's really the anxiety and depression that are the fuel for my alcoholism. My problem is, and my gift, is that I'm very sensitive. I'm insecure. I very much care what other people think of me. I go home and I think, all right, I'm just going to drink this one time, take a little of the pressure off. And that night turned into a bad night. And I woke up the next morning in the hospital and I was having suicidal adulations. And I did something that was just a cry for help. And that really, that day was my last drink. And that's where my life turned around and the journey really began to where I am here with you talking about how grateful I am that that happened. I wouldn't wish the trauma and emotional toil that I went through on anyone, but I'm, you know, I can truthfully say that, you know, there's part of me that still wishes he had been an NHL player, but the other part of me is saying, like, I get it. Like, I get why that all had to happen for me to make a difference in the lives of others in a way that is much more rewarding emotionally than having the Game 7 winning goal in the Stanley Cup.
4: Brady now spends his days helping those who also suffer with addiction, whilst continuing to navigate through his own difficulties.
2: I still suffer. I still have my challenges. I still have these days where I don't want to get out of bed, but I always know there's hope. Any day you can put your head down on the pillow and say, I didn't drink today, is a good day. And I forget that sometimes.
3: It's obvious that it doesn't matter what your job is. There are people who are suffering from similar sorts of pressures of life, whatever their role in life. What advice would you give, or what would you say to someone who might have listened to this and thought to themselves, gosh, there's a lot I recognize in this story and myself? And what kind of information, what kind of advice would you like to have heard perhaps that might have made a difference to you earlier than you've finally got your help?
2: Talk to someone. Because I don't know that you're going to know necessarily that you have a problem with alcohol. You sense it, you know, and you probably do know it, but you make excuses for yourself. I don't know if I could have saved my career if I'd talked to someone, Joel, but one of the last things that the GM with Montreal had said to me is, you know, do you want to see a sports psychiatrist? Back then it was like, yeah, you want me to play with one arm? You know, I'm not doing that, you know, not so everyone knows that. And now it's be curious, have the courage to share your story with a friend. And then lastly, I would say, you know, when it seems like there's no hope, that's when hope is just sitting right around the corner. That's when you have the opportunity to change your life. You know, I can't thank you enough for putting me in a situation to tell my story, because this is how I personally continue to move on day by day.
3: Thank you so much for giving so much of yourself, for being prepared to go to those places that perhaps people don't often want to. I know this has been a very difficult and emotional, we've been talking for over an hour now, and I don't want you to think that we take for granted the toll it takes. I know that you mentioned that it's a good thing, it's cathartic, and it's great that so many people will hear your story, but I wanted to say thank you personally for telling your story.
2: Thank you, and I wish you the best of luck with everything you're doing, and I know you're going to have success.
4: Brady Kramer. And if you've been impacted by his story, would like to speak to someone who's trained to help, then you can always go to befrienders.org, and there you'll find a confidential support network wherever you are in the world.

Hello everyone, it's presenter Katie, and even though I'm on my summer vacation, well, I thought it best to check in on Joel and set this week's brain teaser. Now I have to admit, I have really enjoyed a couple of weeks lazing on the beach, nothing but the sound of the sea lapping against the shore and the soft grains of sand that do seem to get everywhere. And I mean everywhere. It got me thinking, though, about the inaugural World Beach Games, which took place for the first time in 2019. 20 disciplines in total, but what I want to know is which one is not part of the Beach Games. Is it A, chess, B, tennis, or C, wrestling? So wrestle with that, and I'll be back before the end of the show with the answer.

0: I'm Joel Hammer, and from the BBC World Service, this is Not By The Playbook. Still to come, he holds the record for the highest number of appearances for the English rugby union team, but Ben Young's longevity is testament to his ability to navigate the challenges off the field as much as those on it. Before that, we head back just over a decade to 2015, and Nepalese runner Meera Rai, who took the international sky running scene by storm, winning gold medals in ultra endurance events that ranged from 50 to 150 kilometres. Behind Meera's achievements, there was a personal story that shocked the world. She's been telling Not By The Playbook's Hunter Charlton about being a teenage combatant in the Nepalese Civil War.
1: Trying to keep a sure footing, Nepalese long-distance runner Meera Rai is traversing some of the most challenging terrain in the biggest race of her life.
2: That race was all uphill and downhill, challenging but not new for me. However, there was snow, and then I slipped and I fell down. At that time I thought, oh my God, this is what snow on the hills is like.
1: Despite growing up and training in the foothills of the Himalayas in Nepal, Meera's never encountered this particular hazard before.
2: I thought, oh my God, it was hard for me back then. But other runners, Europeans, the people I was running with, this is nothing for them.
3: This is nothing for me. Because I never saw snow.
1: Dusting the powder from her shoes, she returns to the long, punishing route ahead. 80 kilometres on rugged trails surrounding Europe's tallest mountain, Mont Blanc.
2: I didn't think about it. I didn't have the concern. Just run. My only vision, mission, run.
1: Growing up in an isolated farming community 150 kilometres southeast of Kathmandu, Meera's pathway into the world of elite sport was far from certain. Carrying sacks of rice to market every day, each weighing 28 kilograms, life was not easy for Meera, who left school at the age of 12 to support her parents. During this time, Nepal was going through a civil war. It was a guerrilla conflict between the armed forces of Nepal's incumbent royal family and the rebel communist party. Meera was recruited to the rebel communists when they visited her village.
2: I joined and became a child soldier, but I didn't know anything about the war. I just wanted to do something, make a better life.
1: She doesn't remember exactly how old she was when she left her village, but she thinks it was when she was between 14 or 15. The last thing she told her parents was that she would be back in a week.
2: For 2 years, I never came home. For a while, I was completely out of contact. Disappeared. Because back then, there wasn't a working phone network. I was on my own mission. There were so many things to learn, and I was seeking opportunities.
1: Almost a whole year passed with the rebel communists before Meera sent her anxious parents a letter and a photograph of herself.
2: When it arrived in the village, my mother, my parents were very happy because they saw that I was alive.
1: So what was it like living away that long? Were you scared?
2: No, I wasn't scared really. I learned a lot with my friends and our leaders. They told us, today do this, today do that, this training, that training, go to this place, running in the forest, organization. We learned everything and had many duties.
1: When the civil war ended, she tried to enlist again, this time in the Nepali army, but was rejected for being too young. So she studied agriculture, took up athletics, and moved to Nepal's capital city, Kathmandu. During her time as a child soldier, Meera had been lucky. If she'd been captured while serving with the rebels, she faced imprisonment or even capital punishment. But it's estimated 17,000 people lost their lives during the civil war.
2: I did training, went to the athletics track, trained with the national team with the coach. I trained roughly for 1 month. Then after that, the money ran out. So I stopped going to the athletics track.
1: Clearly very gifted and not deterred by a lack of funding, Meera began running loops around Kathmandu's heavily polluted capital ring and exploring the local trails before she befriended members of the Nepali Army's running club in 2014.
2: One day, they invited me at 4 a.m. for a run. At first, I thought it was training, but it turned out to be a race. I had only a t-shirt, cheap shoes and shorts, which coach had bought for me.
1: Having been tricked into thinking it was a casual jog by her buddies in the army, Mira was totally unaware she'd been entered into a 50-kilometre trail race. Most people would be pretty annoyed.
2: But I liked races, so I thought, okay, I'll participate. It was very hard, and at that last checkpoint, some other runners said to me, don't go on, but I insisted, no, I will finish the race. After that, I was alone in the jungle, running in the hail and the rain, and I was sleeping. I was falling. Oh, but I just ran on without thinking, and then I finished.
1: Astonishingly, she'd come first and was awarded 7,000 rupees and a new pair of running shoes. Only afterwards did it dawn on Mira that certain opportunities, as well as a route to a better life, might be possible through dedicating herself to running.
2: After finishing that race, I realized I can do something with this sport. But always, you know, nobody supported the idea. Sport isn't a life career. Everyone said that, you know.
1: Despite these disparaging words, her natural talent was immediately spotted and nurtured by coaches, and through sheer grit and determination, her arrival into the elite world of skyrunning was soon announced. Similar to ultramarathon running, skyrunning requires athletes to cover vast distances on foot. However, courses sometimes take days to complete. Runners must hit checkpoints and complete high elevation climbs on exposed routes, testing their legs, concentration, and nerve. In 2015, Mira ran in events from 50 to 160 kilometers, averaging almost one race a month. She was on a winning streak when a devastating earthquake hit Nepal, affecting family and friends. When the earthquake struck, she was running not far from the epicenter.
2: I was running in the Mustang trail race. I didn't know what was happening, so I laid on the ground, which was moving.
1: Luckily, she was unharmed, but roughly 9,000 people lost their lives and hundreds of thousands of buildings were destroyed, including her family home. It was in this context that Mira entered her next race, the Mont Blanc 80 km, one of the most grueling races in the Sky Running World Series. And aside from the risk of snow patches, her checkpoint transitions had to be seamless.
2: I had only 1 minute 30 seconds to change my water and then shot out of the checkpoint and continued running.
1: With the rest of the field closing in, she kept a cool head.
2: I felt like I was just out training, not competing. I was enjoying myself in the beautiful mountains.
1: All that remained was the final hill climb.
2: I climbed and then ran down very fast.
1: Exhausted, she'd crossed the line.
2: I felt so happy that race and so proud of myself. It was a big race for my family too. We had lost our home in the earthquake. We lost a lot of friends, family. And crossing the finish line, I held Nepal's flag in the air, fluttering in the wind.
1: It was a stunning end to an epic race that would cement Mira as one of the greatest runners in the sky running circuit. And realizing the value of her incredible story, to have come from a farming village to serving as a child soldier and then entering the world of elite sport, Mira founded an initiative shortly after the Mont Blanc 80K in 2017. It aims to support young women in Nepal through the influence of running programs.
2: These girls can be made strong and can win races. They can be happy and make their family and society proud.
0: Ultra marathon runner Mira Rai.
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0: Ben Youngs, the most capped man in English rugby history, on the secrets of his longevity. Plus, the story of ultimate betrayal, the life of boxer Ben Brill, who was sent to the Nazi concentration camps, betrayed by an Olympic teammate. Not by the playbook continues in a couple of minutes.
5: BBC News with Danielle Yaovietska. The Houthis in Yemen have carried out a drone attack on a Saudi refinery on the Red Sea coast. The Iranian-backed group said the strike on Aramco's refinery in Jizan was in response to Saudi cross-border incursions. Riyadh says the blaze has now been extinguished. Iran's foreign minister Abbas Araghchi says Tehran and Washington are not engaged in talks, but messages are being exchanged via intermediaries. He said actual talks would not start until America stopped breaches of a June interim deal. The Israeli prime minister has rejected a US peace plan for Gaza that had been hailed by President Trump. Benjamin Netanyahu said Israel rejected the 15-point document, adding that the IDF would not withdraw from Gaza until Hamas was genuinely disarmed. Russia has carried out a big attack on the Ukrainian Black Sea port of Odessa. President Zelensky said crews were working to restore power after what he called a brutal strike on the energy sector. Russia has reported three people killed by Ukrainian drones in the western city of Belgorod. The Irish suspected crime boss Daniel Kinahan is on his way to Dublin after being extradited from Dubai. He'll be immediately charged on arrival in Ireland and taken to appear before a special criminal court. The businessman and boxing promoter denies being a senior figure in the Kinahan organised crime cartel involved in drug trafficking. A Thai teenager who killed two of his grandparents and then went on a shooting spree at his school near Bangkok on Friday had watched violent videos online, according to police investigators. The 14-year-old boy killed five teaching staff before killing himself. Italian divers have discovered a Roman-era shipwreck off the coast of Sicily. The vessel, believed to be more than 2,000 years old, was found with hundreds of

0: And you're thinking, I don't feel that. Ben often believed he was putting rugby ahead of everything else, especially when his brother and sister lost their partners at a young age. Getting that work-life balance right is something he tries to carry on post-rugby as he helps run his family farm and now presents a rugby podcast.
1: When you leave rugby, it can be quite daunting, right? You know, I've seen players that have gone on and been really successful. I've seen players that have really struggled. And there's no right or wrong. Unfortunately, there's no blueprint of the right way to do it. You know, the big thing for me is I always wanted to make sure that I was able to transition from rugby into something, one, I was passionate about, and two, that I could really sort of control my schedule a bit. It was just me and my brother and my cousin, and they're by far the hardest.
2: No comment.
0: So lots to go at.
1: Yeah, it's you do have to be proactive yourself, and I'm not sure every rugby player or every professional sports player is as proactive as they should be during their careers to make sure that transition can be easier.
0: When you're an elite sportsman, a lot of things that are done for you, and it's all gone, isn't it? So that there's a very practical element to your life that's changed.
1: You're right. Wear this outfit, rock up at this time, bus will collect you, airport straight through. You don't even carry your own passport. Half the time someone, you know, team manager's doing that. Like, it's, you're sort of in your mid-20s or early 30s, and you're not even carrying your own passport in airport. I mean, it's just, you know, it's bizarre, really. So it's you go from that, where you've played this, like, regimental, like, go in a gym, lift that, eat this at this time, wear that, to suddenly a world where it's kind of strange because I don't have a set routine. It's just different. It's just different. But equally, it's nice because I think you can be so, I think institutionalized is probably the word in elite sport. Although it can feel nice, like you feel like you're in this bubble, a safe place. Actually, it's, you know, I'm not sure it always sets you up nicely for what's next.
0: Yeah, absolutely. And of course, your identity, your very being, who you think you are, is so tied up in the sport that when that's taken away from you, I should imagine that takes some adjusting.
1: Yeah, Joel, like that, I think that's where people definitely have seen struggle, is they identify themselves as whatever name, rugby player. And I think what I've always tried to be is I'm a husband, I'm a father, and I played rugby. I live in rural North Norfolk, right? It's a very slow pace of life. It's a wonderful way of life. I'm near the farm. It's brilliant. I love it. And I'm really happy that I'm just, like, around the area, I'm just Ben. Like, I'm just part of the furniture, right? And that's great. And I think for some people, maybe feel that the day they retire, they lose their whole identity. You know, I've been really fortunate. I've never seen it like that. But I know that some players really do struggle with that.
0: I know that you clearly worked on being more than just a rugby player during your career, as you said, and you perhaps got this oasis of being able to go back to, you know, your farm and your family. Yeah. But I also wonder whether there have been difficult things that have happened in your life outside of rugby. I wonder if they played a part in your redefining yourself away from just being a rugby player.
1: Joel, I get what you're saying. Totally agree. Without doubt. You know, I lost my sister-in-law to blood cancer, and I lost my brother-in-law to motor neurons disease. So you look at that, and what it does is it gives you perspective. It gives you an understanding that I was able to identify the game as, the game is the game. There's three outcomes: win, lose, or draw. At the end of the day, it doesn't matter. Like, sure, losing a final hurts. If I take, for instance, at 24, right, we play a game on a Saturday. If we lost, I'm miserable till we do a review on Monday, right? I'm mulling over the game. I'm thinking about what I could have done, what the team could have done. Why did we lose? How did we lose? Why did it happen? Sunday's a write-off, right? Miserable, sappy moaner. Like, do you know what I mean? I had no perspective, right? You know, the only thing I thought that mattered was win, lose, and that's it. You know, that's what you judged on. That's what I'm judging myself on. That's what you judged on. I couldn't be more wrong. When you go through certain things, what can you do? The only thing you can do is learn, and through seeing things that are so much larger and bigger than anything I did and anything I was doing as a living has allowed me to have a total different perspective. So I totally understand what you're asking, and I totally agree. You know, without those moments of complete agony and destruction with the personal stuff, you know, maybe I wouldn't have had a perspective like I do now. In fact, I probably wouldn't. I feel very privileged. I'm not taking anything away from what I did. I feel so privileged and humbled to have done what I've done, and I'm very proud of it. but I'm equally

0: how to close that chapter, and I'm very content with what I'm done.
1: You also had a fantastically successful and long career, and you're the record holder for the most number of caps, the most number of appearances for any England rugby player. And yet there seemed almost, I don't know about a shyness, I don't think anything, I could describe anything about you as being shy, but there was a reticence to blow your own trumpet about such a fantastic achievement. And I wondered if you could explain a little bit about your feelings around that title that you hold.
0: It's a funny one because, you know, a lot of people were very, very complimentary about it. And it's, don't get me wrong, it's lovely, but I didn't play the game to win a record. I didn't play the game to do all that. I played the game because I loved it, right? And it gave me so much. You know, people maybe look at the 127 and they think, oh my God, how good, you know, you played for England the most times. And not all 127 games were amazing. You know, some of them were brutal. Some of them were awful. Some of them were really, really hard. Some of them I didn't enjoy at all. But there's plenty that I did. You know, don't get me wrong, there's plenty on there that I loved, and I absolutely loved those campaigns, and I thrived, and it was brilliant, and you never wanted it to end. But I think, you know, sometimes you can look at the 127, you think, oh, all of it was easy and all of it was great, and it just isn't the reality of it. And I think some of the I suppose, not the, like you mentioned there, not the shyness of it. I guess I've just always been someone that I just go about my business, and, you know, that's all I just want to do my job. I want to get the respect for my peers, and that's ultimately that matters to me. And I think some of the other bits around it, it was, you know, when I started getting these certain records, there was a lot of stuff happening outside of the rugby bubble, outside of, you know, public eye of watching me run around on a Saturday and, you know, beat Jason Leonard's record, or get 100 caps, beat Leonard's record, then get, you know, whatever it may be. And everyone must think, oh my God, he's living the best life ever. And that's actually, that wasn't the truth, actually. I was playing and doing my job, but ultimately I was doing that because I felt I needed to bring some sort of joy towards what was a very dark cloud over the family, you know, and for the 80 minutes they could sit there and actually enjoy it and escape the reality of what they were facing. So I had this sort of battle of personal pats on the backs from people, when actually deep down I was like, if only they knew really what's my motivation behind this, because none of it was about beating records, right? It was about bringing some sort of joy, which is, but I look back, I don't want people to think, I look back and think, like, I didn't enjoy those 80 minutes. For 80 minutes, I was able to escape it as well, right? I was. So it's, but it's, yeah, just, I just have a sort of different view of it. And I think the 127 is really a reflection of different highs, different lows, but I suppose there's an element of resilience behind that to do that many times, for sure. That's probably the biggest thing I'm proud of, is the fact that the longevity and resilience to do it, because it's not as if I didn't have some stiff competition, you know. There's some great players out there.
1: Well, exactly. Whether every game was great or not, you were still considered in the top 15 players that England could produce, yes, at that point in time. So, and also it's interesting to see your relationship with rugby as somewhat reciprocal. There were times when it was an escape for you, and there were times when you needed to escape from it and go back to your form. And to sort of bring it back to business now, is this your new rugby? Is this your new way of escaping when you need to, and moving away when you don't have to?
0: Without doubt. Like, the passion I have for the businesses is one of the passion I had as a 21-year-old, fire in the belly, you know, I want to take on the world sort of thing. It is that, and that's so refreshing, right? Because it's allowed me to really throw myself into, you know, all three of the businesses and try and help expand, grow, fail, get right. And again, sport teaches that, right? You have injuries, you have lack of form, you have, you know, thinking to be back from an injury in 4 weeks, turns out it's actually going to be seven. So you're missing big, you know, all that business. You know, we've made decisions where we've done things and they've ultimately flopped or failed, but that's okay. Like, I don't mind that. Like, where I think, again, that crossover allows you to be a lot more, I wouldn't say risky, just, it's not going to dent me, you know, like, I'll dust myself down and we'll go again. It's all right. Like, this is just all part of it. So I think that's been pretty cool to do. And, I think my enthusiasm for, you know, I love the game, right? I love the game. I love watching it. And someone, do you know what? I dropped the kids off at school the other week And I bumped into a parent, and I don't know her that well, but I know her enough. The kids are in the same class as my son, and she's sort of she likes horse riding and things like that. And she said she's a real sort of passionate horse rider and things. And she sort of said to me, so I've seen you sort of been away doing the rugby stuff again. And I said, yeah, just been on a trip. She went, oh, does it ever get boring? And I said to her, I said, well, do you ever get bored of looking after the horses or going out on a ride? She's like, God, no. And I was like, no different for me, right? That's my passion. That's what I love. Like, yeah, like we mentioned before, I have a different relationship with it. Like, it's not going to ruin my weekend if seeing England lose or anything like that. But I'm passionate about it. I care about it. And I want to, you know, and I know how much other people are passionate about it. So I love talking about it. I love the podcast that we've been able to build and create to get to audience, to be relatable and chat rugby. And, you know, the way we've always seen it is two mates chatting and you're invited to the conversation. So yeah, it's quite interesting. You know, people like, it did make me laugh though. She's like, yeah, does it ever get boring? I was like, what's the difference, right?
1: Hey, beats working for a living.
0: Exactly. Sometimes I do have to pinch myself really and say, yeah, this is, you know, how fortunate and blessed, which is awesome, right? It's that's the bit I could probably get him embarrassed about. It's sort of, yeah, it's, you think, blimey, this is quite cool.
1: You know, we unfortunately on the show often have stories of sports people who have really, really struggled to make that transition. So it's so fantastic to chat to someone who's done it so smoothly. I'm sure there's been lots of challenges, but a success story that others can look to and be like, yes, I can do this. So listen, congratulations, and it's been great chatting to you.
0: Joel, appreciate it, mate. Thank you very much.
1: Ben Youngs, the record appearance holder for the English men's rugby union team, on the many different challenges a long career like his presents.

Hi, presenter Katie, back from the beach with the answer to this week's quiz question. As I'm on my summer vacation, my mind wandered to the World Beach Games. There are 20 disciplines in total, but what I wanted to know is which one could you not compete in on the beach? And the answer is A, chess. No chance of checkmate at the World Beach Games, but beach tennis, which combines elements of tennis and volleyball, and beach wrestling, basically wrestling on the sand, are both on the schedule for the next games in 2027 in Vietnam. So bad news if you love beach chess, but great news if you prefer your tennis or wrestling all sandy.

0: This is Not By The Playbook with me, Joel Hammer, from the BBC World Service. When Dutch boxing champion Barry Gruntemann used to visit his grandmother at her retirement home, he would often see an older man shadow boxing. He showed me his ring with the Star of David on it, and my grandmother would whisper, "That's Ben Brill." This is the story of a Jewish boxer from Amsterdam who had his life transformed by invasion, violence and anti-Semitism. A champion forced into hiding, then captured and sent to the Nazi concentration camps after being betrayed by a former Olympic teammate. Ben Brill grew up in one of the poorest parts of Amsterdam, the second youngest of seven children. It was a tough upbringing. Living in tenements, he didn't sleep in a bed, he slept on straw. There was no toilets, and he had to carry buckets down the streets. For the young Brill, fighting was a part of daily life. Clashes with rival groups from different communities in the tightly packed city. But while some of his friends carried on brawling, Brill turned his hand to sport to try and escape from the poverty. And his career sparked into life early when, at the age of just 15, he was selected to fight for the Netherlands at the Amsterdam Olympics of 1928. He turned 16 on the opening day of the Games, but some suggest he had to falsify his birth date in order to qualify and was in fact only 15. Through the late 1920s and into the 1930s, Brill became a serial champion, winning 8 Dutch titles and national fame. Economic crisis, the rise of Nazi Germany, and an associated increase in anti-Semitism in the Netherlands made discrimination against Jews increasingly prevalent. Brill experienced this directly when, despite his domestic success, he was left out of the Dutch team for the 1932 Olympics in Los Angeles. It later became clear he was blacklisted by anti-Semites on the Dutch National Boxing Committee. Despite that, 3 years later in 1935, Brill claimed what, for him, would always be his greatest success, and the source of that Star of David ring he wore even as an old man. He travelled to Tel Aviv, before the State of Israel was even created, to take part in the second edition of the Maccabiah Games for Jewish athletes from around the world. He won gold and returned to a hero's welcome amongst the Jewish community in Amsterdam. It was about this time that Brill started wearing the Star of David on his shorts to match the ring he'd won. Brill's act of identifying himself in that way in 1930s Netherlands was significant. It was important to him. Right up to 1939, Brill was still wearing the star in the ring and handing out signed publicity photos of himself wearing those trunks. He was clearly well aware of the wider situation in Europe and wasn't afraid to act on his own initiative. In 1934, Brill went with a Dutch Jewish group to compete in Germany. The Nazis had been in power for a year. The state had already begun to discriminate officially against Jews. The atmosphere was hostile, and daily life was being made increasingly difficult. Brill was appalled by what he saw. "We saw brown uniforms everywhere," he said. "Swastika flags, the word Jew on Jewish people's businesses. I said then, as long as this regime's in power, I'll never go to Germany." and he was true to his word, despite his hurt at being overlooked for the LA Olympics 4 years earlier. When the call came in 1936 for the Dutch champion to travel to Berlin for the Olympic Games, he turned them down. As his amateur career continued and his fame grew, Brill married his wife, Celia. They had a son, Abraham, and he opened a sandwich shop in the city of Utrecht. But their lives, and those of everyone in the country, were turned upside down by the outbreak of war in Europe in 1939. In May 1940, Germany invaded the Netherlands. Life for Dutch Jews became more restricted and increasingly under threat. They segregated the Jews in the Netherlands from the rest of the population. There were restrictions on which public spaces Jewish people could enter, and in particular, an attempt to force bars and cafes to ban Jews from their premises, which often ended in violence. This sparked the creation of a number of Jewish defense groups, some centered around the sports clubs like the one that Brill was a member of. In February 1941, Dutch Nazis attacked Jewish homes and businesses. 2 days later, they marched into the Jewish district of Amsterdam once more. And in July 1942, shortly after it became compulsory to wear a yellow star, came the first deportations of Dutch Jews. Some 20% of people who were due to be deported went into hiding, including Brill and his family. But the decision to hide was a perilous one. Can we stay together? Can we get help? Are these people trustworthy? All of these things had to be thought about. The Brills were sheltered in a variety of different places, but eventually they were betrayed and taken into custody. In a bitter echo of Brill's sporting life, this happened at the hands of Sam Olledge, one of Brill's boxing teammates from the 1928 Olympics. Brill had also boxed with Olledge's son, but the family had become committed Nazis, described as notorious Jew hunters, who committed the worst kind of betrayal. After the war, Sam Olledge served just 9 years imprisonment, while his son Jan, who had arrested Brill and his wife, was said to have fled to Argentina. The Brill family were sent to the death camps, first to Voort in the Netherlands, then up by the German border in the north to Westerbork, and finally Bergen-Belsen, where it's estimated more than 50,000 people died, Anne Frank amongst them. There is one moment that stands out from Brill's life in the war beyond all others. It was a moment fraught with danger, but one in which he acted instinctively. It came at the Nazi concentration camp at Voort. A boy had attempted to escape, but they'd caught him, says Brill. They placed him on a rack, and he was to get 25 lashes of a whip. Suddenly, the commander called out, "Boxer, step forward!" I had to carry out the punishment, but I refused. The commander said that if I didn't, I would get 50 lashes. So I took the whip, but when I hit him, I aimed to strike too high. The commander got mad. "Not so," he said. He grabbed the whip and started beating like mad. I walked back into line. Wybrill suffered no consequences for his refusal to carry out the order is not known, but those who witnessed it are under no doubt as to what they had seen. Testifying after the war, the head of Vought's Jewish administration testified, "Ben Brill was the only man I saw during 2.5 years in concentration camps, or even heard of, who risked refusing to carry out a formal order of the SS. It was," he continued, "a very courageous act." Almost all of Brill's extended family died in the Holocaust, but along with him, his son Abraham and his wife Celia survived. Brill didn't return to the ring as a fighter after the war, but he couldn't leave boxing. He became a senior official in the sport, acting as a referee and judge at fights around the world. He went to the Olympic Games in Tokyo in 1964, where he once again showed his character by leaping into the ring to protect a fellow referee who had been punched by a competitor. He was in Mexico City in 1968 and Montreal in 1976. He missed the 1972 Games in Europe and its own tragic story, only because of a dispute with the boxing authorities in the Netherlands. Brill died in 2003 at the age of 91. The story of Ben Brill and the worst betrayal. Well, that's it for this week, with many thanks to our guests, Brady, Mira and Ben, and of course, to you for listening. Great news! Katie's back from the beach next week, so the natural order of things will be restored. Until then, from me, Joel Hammer, and editor Matt Davies, it's bye for now.
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5: From NPR News in Washington, D.C., this is Weekend Edition. I'm Aisha Roscoe. Good morning. After the Supreme Court struck down Roe v. Wade, interest in long-term birth control spiked. But now that trend is reversing as social media accounts in the MAHA movement attack contraception. And the amount of space junk keeps growing as humans launch more tech into space. What is the risk? Plus, how a Broadway play, Hadestown the Musical, became a hit at the movies.
6: Everyone hoped that it would go well, but I honestly don't think anyone expected it to go this well.
5: It's Sunday, August 9th. News is next.
4: Live from NPR News in Washington, I'm Windsor Johnston. Iran says it will not negotiate directly with the United States unless the Trump administration honors an agreement reached in June. The Memorandum of Understanding called for limits on Tehran's nuclear program in exchange for sanctions relief and was intended to lay the groundwork for ending the conflict. NPR's Hadil Al-Shalchi reports from Istanbul.
7: Speaking to reporters, Iranian Foreign Minister Abbas Araghchi said that Iran was exchanging messages via intermediaries, but that he would not call the process a negotiation with the U.S. He said that the brokers were trying to find a way back to talks. Qatar and Pakistan have been the main mediators in the process. The U.S. broke a 60-day ceasefire that was stipulated in the Memorandum of Understanding when it began a new wave of strikes on Iran in July. Araghchi said that an agreement between Iran and Oman to open the Strait of Hormuz was in its final stages. Iran has said that the opening of the strait is contingent on conditions, including the U.S. going back to the June agreement. Hadil Al-Shalchi, NPR News, Istanbul.
4: President Trump is pushing back against Texas Governor Greg Abbott's decision to pause approvals for new AI data centers. Natalie Weber of Houston Public Media reports.
8: Speaking with Punchbowl News this week, the president said data centers bring money to communities.
9: I saw Texas the other day sort of is against data centers. I think it's a mistake.
8: Abbott has issued a pause on new data center approvals until the state's energy agencies conduct an audit of their electricity and water use. This comes in contrast with Abbott's previous comments about data centers, calling Texas, quote, the epicenter of AI development in November. Data centers and other large energy consumers in Texas are requesting more than five times the amount of energy used to power the entire state during record-breaking demand. For NPR News, I'm Natalie Weber in Houston.
4: A massive wildfire in central Utah has burned tens of thousands of acres in Fish Lake National Forest. Fire spokesperson Deanna Younger says crews continue to face dangerous conditions there.
10: We're at 111,306 acres with 24% containment. It's about 2 miles southwest of Kanosh, Utah. And we are still experiencing extreme fire behavior.
4: Two pilots were killed when their helicopter went down Friday morning. The crash sparked a second blaze that later merged with the main fire. Emergency crews are making progress against three major wildfires burning around Spokane, Washington. The Old Trails fire is now 43% contained, but some evacuation orders remain in effect. This is NPR News. In Washington. Slime may be useful. That's according to new research about how snails mix the same ingredients in different proportions to produce a range of mucus. NPR's Ari Daniel explains.
11: The brown-lipped snail produces a lubricant mucus, adhesive mucus, and more. Researchers analyzed samples of each type to determine their composition and found they all contain similar proteins, but the concentrations vary. Plus, distinct amounts of calcium, along with differences in how the slimes were secreted, give rise to each of the mucus types.
12: The more collagen and calcium were present, the stiffer, more cohesive and sticky the mucus became.
11: Mariella Gobler is a PhD student at the Max Planck Institute of Colloids and Interfaces, and she says there are numerous applications, including developing a slime that might help seal a wound or deliver a drug. Ari Daniel, NPR News.
4: A new Reuters Ipsos poll finds broad bipartisan support for tougher oversight of social media companies. 61% of Americans favor stronger regulation, while 66% support age verification laws to keep children under 16 off the platforms. 85% say social media can be addictive for children. Meanwhile, Meta is facing trial in Oakland, California this week. The tech company will face the first four of the 29 states that have filed suit. They claim Meta designed Facebook and Instagram to addict children and misled users about their safety. This is NPR News.
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1: 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I'm Rod Milam, glad to be with you. 75 degrees, hazy in St. Louis, Quincy 71, Rolla 73, Belleville 72. It's going to be very hot today. There's going to be an extreme heat warning in effect from noon today until 8 p.m. on Wednesday. High near 95, heat index values as high as 106, low tonight 80, high tomorrow 98, heat index around 110.
5: This is Weekend Edition from NPR News. I'm Aisha Roscoe. Thanks for tuning in this morning.
9: If I don't run, will those people go out and vote? And that's the one thing I can't tell. I'm going to ask them to.
5: That's President Trump speaking with Punch Bowl News in a video posted Friday. Him not being on the midterm ballot may mean his supporters stay home. But for Democrats and voters unhappy with his performance so far, he is very much on the ballot. NPR senior national political correspondent Mara Liasson joins us now. Good morning, Mara.
14: Good morning, Aisha.
5: We'll get to the president and Republicans in a moment, but let's start with a couple of primaries in the headlines. We've got Michigan from this past week and Wisconsin coming up in a couple of days. Let's start with Michigan first.
14: That's right. The Democrats are engaged in this very big experiment to see if a progressive candidate can win in a swing state. Michigan is not like New York City, where some Democratic socialists that were endorsed by Mayor Mamdani won in very blue districts. Whoever won the primary in those districts was going to end up winning the general election. But Michigan is a swing state. And the person who won the Democratic Senate primary there, Abdul Al-Sayed, won because he did very well among young people and white college-educated voters. He didn't win among other important parts of the Democratic base, like African-American voters. And to win in November, when white college-educated voters are not as large a percentage of the electorate, he's going to have to widen his coalition. General election voters are older, whiter, less college-educated, more moderate. He's going to have to bring in some independents. And does that mean that he has to change his views on some social issues like Israel, things that worked really well in the primary but might be a turnoff to more moderate independent voters in the general? That's what we're waiting to see.
5: And who's the Republican Senate nominee in Michigan?
14: Mike Rogers, former Republican representative, was unopposed in the Republican Senate primary there. Republicans say they got the Democrat they wanted to run against, and they are clearly trying to make Al-Sayed's Muslim heritage an issue.
5: Okay, now let's talk about Wisconsin. What's going on there?
14: Wisconsin's primary is on Tuesday, and the race for governor there is very similar to what we just saw in Michigan. You have a progressive candidate, Francesca Hong, who is polling way ahead. She is trying to make taxing the rich a part of her campaign, free childcare, very similar to what you've seen with other progressive candidates. She wants to raise state income taxes by 1% on couples making at least $431,000. But the reason why the stakes are so high in the Wisconsin governor's race for Democrats is not only that Wisconsin is a swing state. Actually, it was the closest swing state in 2024. But the likely Republican nominee for governor, Tom Tiffany, who's a member of Congress, voted to overturn the 2020 election back in January of 2021. He denied the 2020 presidential election. So Democrats want to be the party of working class voters. They're running on issues like affordability and making it easier to buy health care and housing and education. But they're not doing better with working class voters. So they have to figure out how they can do better with that group of voters who like some of the Democrats' economic positions, but they're turned off by a whole bunch of social issues that Democrats have taken currently or in the past, like abolishing ICE or defunding the police, trans rights.
5: But Mara, I mean, at this point, who's calling to defund the police?
14: Very few Democrats, but Republicans have been very good in the past at taking positions that are held by just a few members of the Democratic Party and trying to turn them into a whole Democratic Party position. That isn't unique to Republicans. In the past, Democrats have tried to do this to Republican candidates too, trying to tie them to the most extreme elements in their party. So Democrats are confident that their economic agenda will help them make inroads with white non-college voters. Republicans are confident that the cultural issues will work for them.
5: Affordability and the economy bring us back to the president and how voters feel about how he and Republicans have done so far with control of the White House, the Senate, and the House.
14: That's right. Despite all the troubles that Democrats are having, Republicans have a lot of problems, too. The latest jobs report was not good for the president and his party. It showed that the American economy lost jobs, not gained them. We also still have inflation. That's leaving the president's project of trying to get the Federal Reserve to lower interest rates in trouble. As a matter of fact, the latest talk from the Fed is that they might have to raise interest rates to choke off inflation. But what is interesting is that Donald Trump has changed his attitude toward the Federal Reserve a little bit. He browbeat the former chairman, Jerome Powell, over and over again. He's not doing the same thing to Kevin Warsh, his new pick to be the Fed chairman. But he is continuing to pressure the Fed in other ways. Despite losing at the Supreme Court, the White House told Fed Governor Lisa Cook in a letter that it is considering trying to fire her again from the central bank for allegedly committing mortgage fraud. They haven't found any support for that in the courts, and the White House hasn't filed any charges, but they are saying they are considering trying to fire her again.
5: That's NPR's Mara Liasson. Mara, thank you so much for joining us.
14: You're welcome.
5: In 2022, right after the Supreme Court overturned Roe v. Wade, there were a lot of stories about how abortion bans were influencing people's decisions about birth control, including right here on NPR.
15: Asking for permanent birth control, like tubal ligations or vasectomies.
16: A pretty substantial increase in both tubal ligation and vasectomy.
17: Our procedure volumes that we're doing for vasectomies are at like sky high record rates. Like, we've never done this many.
5: Research shows that trend was real, but that was then. What about now? Are restrictions on abortions still driving people to get things like vasectomies and tubal ligations? We asked NPR's Selena Simmons-Duffins to look into it.
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19: You're cutting out for me, too.
18: Bernard is an OBGYN in Indiana who helps lead a statewide free birth control program. She says abortion news was top of mind for her patients in the days after Roe v. Wade was overturned, when people thought about their birth control options.
19: I think we are seeing that that effect wanes over time.
18: For instance, her state of Indiana has had a strict abortion ban for years.
19: This is just kind of like the normal status quo now. Nobody is really talking about abortion bans. Nobody really is thinking about them. Then other things that help you decide whether or not to use contraception are more top of mind.
18: Things like, do you have health insurance that will cover the option you want? Would you rather take a pill or have an IUD? Are you worried about your finances in general and trying to go to the doctor less often, etc.? There is one thing Bernard says is affecting her patients' decision-making these days.
19: The rise of like MAHA, like the trad wife, which is like, you know, hormones are bad for you and birth control is bad for you.
18: These wellness, Make America Healthy Again, or MAHA-inspired videos are all over TikTok, like this one by Courtney Snell in Tampa.
20: It floods your body with synthetic hormones, which overrides your body's natural processes and inhibits a lot of things.
18: Snell is not a medical professional. That's true of most people posting about birth control on social media. Research shows that hormonal birth control options are safe and that they're effective at preventing pregnancy. Studies of these videos have found that they exaggerate potential side effects and minimize the downsides of non-hormonal options. Cynthia Harper is a contraception researcher at the University of California, San Francisco. She says social media misinformation is intersecting with pronatalist ideology.
21: That women are supposed to be at home having a lot of babies young. And so these two things have come together, and it really, contraception has never been so maligned.
18: She adds that there are also political forces working against birth control access. The Trump administration has cut funding for reproductive health clinics across the country and for the health system more broadly. And Harper says those things have an impact.
21: Everything I see points to lower access to contraception.
18: At the same time, surprisingly, the number of abortions has actually gone up in the last few years as states have enacted bans. So could it be that these forces working against birth control are leading to more unplanned or unwanted pregnancies and therefore more abortions?
21: I actually think your hypothesis is very intriguing.
18: Harper says to really answer that question, you'd have to do a study and survey people accessing abortion.
21: And ask if it was the restricted access to contraception that was the reason for the pregnancy that they're seeking abortion care for.
18: Brittany Fredrickson of the nonpartisan health research organization KFF does not think that shifts in birth control use explain recent abortion numbers.
0: I actually think the number of abortions going up is likely just due to increased abortion accessibility, particularly with telehealth medication abortions.
18: That is, patients getting abortion pills from a pharmacy or in the mail after a telehealth visit. KFF does a women's health survey every 2 years that asks about birth control use, she says.
0: In 2024, 82% of sexually active reproductive age women were using contraception. 6% were not using contraception.
18: The rest were pregnant, trying to get pregnant, or unable to conceive. KFF just fielded the survey again this year.
0: I've given a brief look at the 2026 data, and it looks like the shares using contraception are pretty similar.
18: Fredrickson says cultural attitudes towards birth control and political forces are changing, and funding cuts that affect access are happening, perhaps in ways that aren't visible in the data yet. Selena Simmons-Duffin, NPR News, Washington.
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4: I'm Windsor Johnston with these headlines. Iran is laying out sweeping new demands for reopening the Strait of Hormuz. Talks aimed at restoring shipping through the waterway are continuing this weekend. The Trump administration says progress has been made, but major differences remain. A powerful typhoon has made landfall along the eastern coast of China. Shanghai's two airports have canceled more than 1,300 flights and 300,000 people have been evacuated from the region. British Columbia is under a state of emergency as more than 100 wildfires burn across the Canadian province. About half of those fires remain out of control, forcing roughly 20,000 people from their homes. I'm Windsor Johnston, NPR News in Washington.
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26: This is Weekend Edition from NPR News. I'm Aisha Roscoe. The big crash was hidden from telescopes, but astronomers were able to confirm a derelict SpaceX rocket plowed into the moon last week. And that has once again ignited the debate around all the stuff we're firing off into space and sometimes into the moon. Thousands of defunct satellites, discarded rocket stages, and the pieces that used to belong to them are orbiting the Earth. So when does all this space junk pose a problem? Is it already a problem? To get some answers, we call John Chrisides. He's a professor at the Department of Mechanical and Aerospace Engineering at the University at Buffalo. Welcome to the program.
2: Thanks for having me on.
26: Can you give us a sense of the scale of this problem? And what are the issues that come out of having all of this junk in space?
2: Yeah, as far as the scale, a lot of people like to say that space is very big, and I keep saying it's getting smaller every day. So right now we currently track about 54,000 objects that are greater than about a softball size. And we haven't had that many instances of collisions, but the big one we'd had was in 2009 when two big satellites, Iridium and Cosmos, collided, even though we thought we had tracked them well. So we're getting to a point that we have to start to think seriously and not get into what's known as Kessler syndrome, where we have so many collisions that the probability of colliding is going to be so great that we can't put stuff into space.
26: For the listeners who may be listening to this and looking up to the sky, trying to see if, you know, something's about to fall on their head, does any of this debris pose a threat for us down here?
2: I wouldn't worry about it at all. Chances of getting hit by lightning are orders of magnitude bigger. But there have been cases where humans have been hit, but nobody's been killed, but very, very rare. So don't change your day plans.
26: Okay. With all of that up there, though, anyone with a working satellite, along with any mission that involves leaving Earth, has to deal with it. So right now, how are people making adjustments?
2: So what happens is, there's a lot of math behind this, but we can compute a probability of collision. Anything greater than a 1 in 10,000 chance, so we don't take any chances here. The Air Force will call one of the manufacturers and say, you probably should move. You don't necessarily have to move, but you probably should. But we can only do this for so long because we're putting up more stuff than it's coming down. And like I said, in 50 years, I think we'll probably be in trouble.
26: What can be done about it? Are there plans to clean it up?
2: That's the other really big problem. There are no advanced technologies that we have that can clean this up right now. So we need to buy time. There's also a political aspect. There's no modern day treaties. So we have some rules to reduce the amount of debris that we do with our sister nations, but not everybody follows them. If you look up UN guidelines in 2010, they put up some guidelines. Guideline number 4 said, don't try to create space debris. Well, China in 2007 blew up one of its own satellites with a missile, caused about 2,000 pieces of space debris. Russia did it. India did a little much more controlled experiment. But we can't even follow the simple guidelines, and that's disheartening to me.
26: Right now, everybody is not playing according to the rules. What will that mean for us on Earth? Like, how will it directly impact us, especially if we get to that point where we're not able to send things up into space?
2: So we rely on satellites for everything in our everyday lives today. So it'll definitely impact our everyday lives. We're not going to go back to the Stone Age, but we'll probably go back to the 50s where we don't have satellites, right? So obviously not good. We don't want that to happen.
26: And you're talking about like GPS and all that stuff that we rely on. What are some other things that we rely on satellites for?
2: Well, the internet, Starlink, now we're doing all the great science that we do to study the universe and study the Earth. We're not going to be able to do so. It impacts our lives, and there's communications, right? We do a lot of communications now with satellites. We're not going to be able to do that anymore. So it's going to be a problem, yeah.
26: That's John Chrisides from the University at Buffalo. Thank you so much for joining us.
2: Thank you.
26: So far this year, Democrats have stepped aside in 3 states, South Dakota, Idaho, and Nebraska, to make way for independent candidates. There's another opportunity for that to happen in Montana. But as Montana Public Radio's Clayton Murphy reports, Democrats need to act before tomorrow's deadline.
6: About 70 people are inside the old Masonic Lodge in Townsend, Montana, an hour or so south of the capital, Helena. Outside, it's hot and smoky from wildfires. The lodge is half preschool, half town hall. Tonight, it's a campaign stop for Alani Bankhead, Montana's Democratic candidate for U.S. Senate.
7: So let's welcome Alani.
6: Bankhead won the state primary, but both voters and some prominent Democrats are pressuring her to drop out of the race to make room for a prominent independent candidate, Seth Bodner, who has already raised more money than her and Republican Kurt Almy combined. Every question from the crowd is the same, like this one from Cara Kelleher.
7: Will you continue to show your strength as a leader by withdrawing from the race so that Democrats, independents, and anti-MAGA voters can unify to defeat Kurt Almy? Thank you for coming, Cara. I really appreciate the question. I'm not going to drop out.
6: Since 2024, Republicans have held all of Montana's federal seats. This spring, some prominent Montana Democrats started saying that the party's brand is so weak here that the only way to beat a Republican is to back an independent candidate. Jim and Terry Gunderson both voted for Bankhead in the primary. After the event, neither was sure they'd stick with the Democrat in November.
8: It was an eye-opener.
9: We just want to see Almy be defeated. And whatever that takes might be the way it has to go.
6: If Republican incumbent Steve Daines was running, there'd be less hope from opposition. But since he's retiring, the field is clear.
10: Washington's reckless spending has left us with inflation and enormous debt. It's time to fix the broken system.
6: That's Kurt Almy. He left his job as U.S. Attorney for Montana to be the Republican candidate. He's never held elected office. Almy's lack of name recognition and President Trump's plunging poll numbers are reasons independent candidate Seth Bodner thinks he can win. He says Montanans don't like either party and are hungry for a new choice.
11: You know, this battle in Montana today is not between Republicans and Democrats. It's between the extreme and the rest of us.
6: Bodner's a former Green Beret and university president with experience as a corporate executive. Like most Montana Democrats, he's pro-abortion rights, anti-gun control, and in favor of strong protection for the public lands that make up about a third of Montana's territory. Bodner said he believes in stronger borders, but not with the way ICE is enforcing that. On Friday, Bodner called a press conference to say he's not dropping out.
11: So let me be very clear. I am in this race until the very end.
6: If all three candidates stay in, Republican Almy is almost guaranteed victory, says Cal Muniz, a political science professor at Montana State University.
12: Even if she were to only garner 10% of the vote in the state, that would just be disaster for Bodner's hopes of potentially being able to flip control of the seat.
6: Bankhead's campaign has raised $58,000. Bodner's, $3.2 million. Republican Almy's total is $1.9 million. If a candidate drops out after Monday, it'll take a massive effort to build an anti-Almy coalition behind one name. For NPR News, I'm Clayton Murphy in Helena.

0: ever heard the term low T? It means low testosterone, and for years it was an insult confined to the web. Now it's entered the mainstream as a genuine health concern. Telehealth companies advertise therapies online. Over-the-top claims promising peak performance flourish on social media. The U.S. military plans to start screening for it in service members. But when is it a good idea to get testosterone therapy?
1: It's not some drug to promise this fountain of youth. It is restoring normal physiology in men who have a true deficiency. And I think it's really important to separate marketing from actual medicine.
0: Tomorrow on Morning Edition, what the evidence says about testosterone therapy. 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There's a sleeper hit at the summer box office, Hadestown, the musical.
2: A one, a two, a one, two.
0: The movie is called A Pro Shot, a professionally recorded version of a play with a live clapping audience. The success of Hadestown has caught the attention of Broadway and Hollywood. NPR's Danny Hensel reports.
3: Hadestown transports the Greek myth of Orpheus and Eurydice to a folk opera set in a world inspired by the Great Depression.
2: Once upon a time there was a railroad line. Don't ask where, brother, don't ask where.
3: When director Brett Sullivan saw the show, he knew he wanted to film it.
4: I want to see the eyes of the actors. I want to get closer to the emotion, which is what theater can't give you. It's a different thing.
3: At the center of the stage, a descending platform that transports our characters to and from the underworld, called Hadestown.
4: I got to have a camera at the bottom, and I got to have a camera at the top.
3: Hadestown the musical was only supposed to be in movie theaters for 5 days. But after its opening weekend brought in $10 million and the number 3 slot at the box office, the theatrical run was extended indefinitely.
4: Everyone hoped that it would go well, but I honestly don't think anyone expected it to go this well.
3: Sullivan's been directing pro shots for more than a decade of musicals like Billy Elliot, Newsies, and Waitress. And other hit musicals have gotten the pro shot treatment too, like Hamilton on Disney+. But none of those had the box office success of Hadestown, $19 million and counting. It's now the highest grossing pro shot in U.S. box office history. Jane Glickman saw the movie in Silver Spring, Maryland.
5: As much as I absolutely adore live theater, I usher at 2 theaters in the area. There's something to be said, even when you get good seats, you still can't get the close-ups quite like you can in a theater. It was amazing.
3: McLean Leong saw the movie with a friend.
6: I specifically have seen Hadestown before, and I want to support Pro Shots because I think it makes theater more accessible, so I wanted to make sure to come and support this.
3: Leong came with Ace Gray, who is deaf and wears a cochlear implant. Gray said the film's open caption screening brought the show's accessibility to a new level.
7: I just think it really brings the experience to life in a way that you don't really get in Broadway, where you have like little caption devices in front of you. You have to like kind of adjust as you go, but here you don't have to do that.
3: Gray hadn't seen Hadestown on stage, but is more likely to go after seeing the movie.
7: I think especially seeing the effects that they do, all the practical effects like the walls breaking down, the lights, all that, I literally turned to Mac and I was like, I have to see this, like, this is so cool.
3: A review like that is good news for producers. It's long been a concern that the pro shot would cannibalize live theater sales.
8: But in fact,

0: winner, it's a long-running production, it has a small cast and a big fan base. It was also filmed in London, where labor costs are far cheaper than on Broadway. But Brett Sullivan, the director, said the appetite for pro shots is growing.
1: We've got a few more lined up, but they were only literally greenlit in the last week, so you could probably say they were watching Hadestown carefully.
0: The pop musical about the six wives of King Henry VIII, called Six, will be another test.
2: Listen up, let me tell you a story. A story that you think you've heard before. We know you know our names and our
0: That pro shot will be in theaters next weekend. Danny Hensel, NPR.

0: This is Weekend Edition from NPR News. I'm Aisha Roscoe. Loggerhead turtles are nesting in record numbers on beaches along the East Coast this summer. While they're still struggling to recover in parts of the Mediterranean and Pacific, their numbers in the Atlantic are on the rebound. And Florida is one of their favorite places to nest. That's where reporter Catherine Welch caught up with researchers who are helping the loggerhead make their comeback.
1: Just along the dunes on Juneau Beach, several wooden stakes painted bright orange poke out of the sand, marking the spot where turtle eggs incubate below. Justin Peralt approaches one of the nests. He's with the Loggerhead Marine Life Center.
2: Some faint hatchling tracks you can see from the clutch. Some right there, those are little turtle tracks.
1: This nest is hatched, and Peralt digs in. As he pulls out empty eggshells, he sees something moving in the sand.
2: Oh, here we go. He's alive. Sleeping. Probably hot.
1: He gently grabs two baby turtles and sets them into his equipment bag to let go later. This nest held 70 eggs, and only about half of them hatched. Peralt says that's normal when a hot, dry summer like this one heats up the sand and essentially cooks the eggs below. Loggerheads face incredible odds. As eggs, they have to survive predators combing the beach at night looking for a meal.
2: Coyotes, dogs, raccoons, skunks, foxes, armadillos. You know, the eggs are, there's a lot of calories in them.
1: Once they hatch and survive their journey into the open water, loggerheads grow to about the size of a coffee table. The females love the Juneau Beach area, just north of West Palm Beach. This nearly 10-mile stretch is seeing record-breaking numbers, with a little more than 13,000 nests. Back in 2007, there were only around 3,600. Peralt credits the Endangered Species Act and state laws for their comeback.
2: Very encouraging that we're starting to see these numbers.
3: The loggerheads here in Florida aren't the only ones who've been busy on the beach. Up the coast in Georgia, they're expected to make more than 4,000 nests this season, breaking a nearly 40-year record. And on the beaches of North Carolina, there are more than 1,000 nests. That's about last year's total, and the season isn't over yet.
2: Here in the United States, turtle numbers are doing very well. For the most part, in other parts of the world, that's not the case. So we hope to, you know, set examples for others that your populations can hopefully recover as well.
1: Loggerheads are recovering better in the U.S., he says, because there's less egg poaching and more regulation of fishing gear to protect mature turtles. Peralt heads back to the lab. It's where some of his colleagues are repairing the shell of an adult turtle that was hit by a boat and cracked. Rehabilitation like this is another reason sea turtle populations continue to grow. Boaters, fishing lines, and floating plastics are the main threats loggerheads face out in the ocean, says the center's chief science officer, Heather Barron.
4: They're amazing. They're the most amazing creatures on Earth. Never met a tougher species of animal.
1: And when this loggerhead is ready, she'll go back into the water. And that may not be goodbye. There's a chance that one day she'll return to this beach to nest. For NPR News, I'm Catherine Welch in Juneau Beach, Florida.

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1: The St. Louis Speaker Series presents its 26-27 season to broaden perspectives and deepen understanding of the world. 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
2: 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Good morning, I'm Rod Vine. I'm glad you're listening to Weekend Edition Sunday. There's a extreme heat warning that's going to go in effect from noon today until 8 p.m. on Wednesday. High today is going to be near 95, heat index as high as 106, low at 80. It's 75 in St. Louis now, 71 in Quincy, 73 in Rolla.
3: I'm Windsor Johnston with these headlines. Iran is setting new conditions for fully reopening the Strait of Hormuz. Tehran says an agreement to secure shipping may be close, but any deal depends on changes in U.S. behavior. The Trump administration says negotiations are progressing. The water crisis in Puerto Rico is getting worse as mandatory rationing continues across the San Juan region. 12 of the island's 19 monitored reservoirs lost water on Saturday. Hundreds of thousands of rideshare drivers in California are a step closer to forming a union and bargaining with companies such as Uber and Lyft. State regulators say the California Gig Workers Union has secured enough support from its members to organize. I'm Windsor Johnston, NPR News in Washington.
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5: This is Weekend Edition from NPR News. I'm Aisha Roscoe, and it's time to play the puzzle. Joining us is Will Shortz. He's puzzle editor of the New York Times and puzzle master of Weekend Edition. How's it going, Will?
6: I'm pretty good. How are you, Aisha?
5: I am very good. Will, please remind us of last week's challenge.
6: Yes, it came from Michael Shortz of Florence, Oregon. I said, think of a type of exercise equipment in 3 syllables. Remove the 2 middle letters and you'll name a means of transportation. What words are these? Well, the exercise equipment is a trampoline. Remove the P and O and you get a tram line.
5: There were more than 800 correct entries this week, and our winner is Sarah McNinch of Redwood City, California. Congratulations.
7: Thank you.
5: What do you do when you're not playing the puzzle?
7: Well, I'm a recently retired public school kindergarten teacher, so now I'm trying to figure out. I do dancing with my husband and like to sing and play with the grandchildren. All the fun stuff now.
5: Oh, well, that is wonderful. And thank you for your work, you know, shaping and molding the minds of the future. I mean, kindergarten teachers are just a treasure.
7: Yes, they are.
5: If you're able to deal with a kindergarten class, I know you're able to deal with the puzzle. Are you ready to play the puzzle?
7: Yes, I am.
5: All right. Take it away, Will.
6: All right, Sarah and Aisha, I'm going to give you some words. The first 2 or more letters start the name of a well-known U.S. city. The first 2 or more letters of that city, state, will be the rest of the word. And the dividing point in the word between the city and the state is for you to discover. For example, if I said Wine, W-H-I-N-E, you would say White Plains, New York, which starts W-H-I for White Plains and N-E is for New York.
7: Okay.
6: Here's number 1, Chill, C-H-I-L-L.
7: Chicago, Illinois.
6: You got it. Also, Champaign, okay. Illinois works. Number 2 okay. is local, L-O-C-A-L.
7: Los Angeles, California.
6: Very good. You could also have said Long Beach. Number three is Chewy, C-H-E-W-Y.
7: Cheyenne, Wyoming.
6: Good job. Latex, L-A-T-E-X.
7: Laredo, Texas.
6: Laredo, Texas. Excellent. Blind, B-L-I-N-D.
7: Is it Bloomington, Indiana?
6: Good job. Mover, M-O-V-E-R.
7: Oh, it's Vermont, and it's Montpelier. Montpelier?
6: You got it. Salma, S-A-L-M-A.
7: Salem, Massachusetts.
6: Good job. Also, Salisbury, Maryland would have worked. How about Tumis, T-U-M-I-S?
7: Mississippi, Tupelo.
6: You got it, Tupelo, Mississippi.
7: Okay.
6: Clone, C-L-O-N-E.
7: Aisha, I think I need help with this.
5: Well, Nebraska? Is it Nebraska?
7: Nebraska.
6: It isn't Nebraska.
5: Oh,
6: I'll tell
5: Nebraska.
6: You, it's New Mexico.
5: Oh, New Mexico.
6: And this is famous as a site for early habitation of humans in the Americas.
7: In New Mexico.
5: Cloverfield?
6: That's a horror film, I think.
5: That is a horror film. Yes.
7: Well, you know the horror of it.
6: I love that film. No, I was going for Clovis, New Mexico.
7: I was going to say Clovis. Okay, that would have been a guess.
6: How about Pascal, P-A-S-C-A-L?
7: P-A-S-C-A-L, Pasadena, California.
6: You got it. Yanks Out, Y-A-N-K-S-O-U-T.
7: Yankees. This is so much easier at home.
5: No, you're doing great.
7: Something South Carolina or
6: no, it's
7: South
6: the other
7: Dakota.
6: South.
5: South Dakota?
6: Maybe I'm going to have to tell you this one. It's Yankton, South Dakota.
5: Oh, Yankton. No, I have not.
7: Oh, Yankton, South
5: Yankton.
7: Dakota.
5: Oh, Yankton. I've always thought about Yankton. Not really. I don't know Yankton.
6: Apologies to all the listeners in Yankton.
5: Yeah, I'm sorry. Thank you for listening, Yankton.
6: All right, here's your last one. It's Bowlike, B-O-W-L-I-K-E.
7: Is it Bowling Green, Kentucky? Is
6: that, you got it. Nice job.
7: Oh.
5: You did an amazing job. How do you feel?
7: Thrilled and thankful. Thank you so much for playing this game for all these years, Will.
6: Oh, thanks.
5: For playing our puzzle today, you'll get a weekend edition lapel pin as well as puzzle books and games. You can read all about it at npr.org/puzzle. 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
7: KQET.
5: That's Sarah McNinch of Redwood City, California. Thank you so much for playing the puzzle.
7: Thank you.
5: All right, Will, what's next week's challenge?
6: Yes, it comes from Steve Baggish of Arlington, Massachusetts. Using only the letters of faces north, repeating them as often as you wish, you can spell a familiar expression in 7 words. The enumeration is 4336335. What expression is it? So again, it's the letters of faces north, those 10 letters. Repeat them as often as you like to spell a familiar expression in 7 words. And the number of letters in the words is 4336335. What expression is it?
5: When you have the answer, go to our website, npr.org/puzzle, to submit your response. Just fill out the form on the puzzle page. Remember, just one entry, please. Our deadline for entries this week is Thursday, August 13th at 3 p.m. Eastern. Don't forget to include a phone number where we can reach you. If you're the winner, we'll give you a call. And if you pick up the phone, you'll get to play on the air with the puzzle editor of the New York Times and puzzle master of Weekend Edition, Will Shorts. Thank you, Will.
6: Thank you, Aisha.
5: It's breakfast time, and all this summer we're taking you around the world to see what's on the table at this time of the morning. Today is correspondent Esme Nicholson in the German city of Munich, sampling a Bavarian breakfast that's meat and carb heavy and not for the faint of heart.
0: Ein Weißbier, bitte schön.
8: Danke.
9: Bavarians don't wait long to drink their first beer of the day.
8: Cheers.
9: After all, it's known here as Flüssiges Brot, or liquid bread, and it's part of their daily dose.
10: It's not even 10 o'clock, it's 9:50. That gentleman over there has already finished his beer, and what is it, it's a litre? I believe this is a Bavarian
8: Welcome
10: tradition.
8: Welcome to Bavaria.
10: Dann sage ich erst mal Prost.
8: Prost.
9: That's Demetrius Kyriakides. Like most of the patrons at this establishment, which makes beer and is famous for its breakfasts, he's wearing lederhosen, his Sunday Bavarian best. Kyriakides spent a year in his free time researching the best Bavarian breakfast joints in Munich, and this is one of his favorites. He says the Weissbier, or wheat beer, helps wash down a breakfast of boiled veal, sausages, sweet mustard, and a giant pretzel.
8: Thank you.
9: The sausages come in a big tureen. Kyriakides lifts the lid to reveal four pale cylindrical Weisswurst, as they're known, floating in warm water.
8: It says try not to drop it. I'll give you one at a time so they can stay warm in there.
9: Kyriakides, who prefers to be called Jimmy, is as Bavarian as the breakfast, even if, when speaking English, he sounds like he should be tucking into bacon and eggs. He's both British and German, but says he prefers Weisswurst to an English breakfast.
8: There's two ways of eating them. One is called Sulzen, where you literally, like, cut the head off and then just suck the meat out.
9: Sounds a bit disgusting.
8: It's not my cup of tea. I prefer to be old-fashioned, use a knife and fork.
9: We both opt for cutlery. It's simple fare, but removing the sausage skin, which you're not supposed to eat, is not a simple affair.
10: It's kind of a surgical procedure. Okay, so you're cutting the sausage in half lengthways.
8: Yeah, but not cutting the skin at the bottom.
10: No, okay.
8: And then essentially it peels off quite easily.
10: Schmeckt's?
8: Sure.
9: But Kyriakides says this is not just about the food, it's about Bavarian Gemütlichkeit, which describes conviviality, often accompanied by a bit of brass Umpapa for good measure. But as the Germans say, jetzt geht's die Wurst, or this is now about the sausage, which means this is serious, something master butcher Andreas Gassner agrees with. Based in the city's slaughterhouse district, known as the belly of Munich, Gassner uses his grandfather's Weisswurst recipe.
11: Eine gute Weißwurst besteht aus einer.
9: He says a good Weißwurst is made from veal and pork fat, which he says, like butter in a cake, defines the texture. Then it's seasoned with salt, pepper, mace, a little bit of lemon zest, and fresh parsley. And there's certainly an appetite for them.
11: Wir produzieren täglich 1200 Stück.
9: Gassner makes about 1200 sausages a day, but ramps up production for Oktoberfest when they deliver 18,000 Weisswurst for breakfast in the beer tents on the first weekend alone. As I try to sample a Gassner Weisswurst, the boiled white sausage slides around the plate, evading my fork. When I finally get hold of it, it's much lighter in taste than you'd expect from such a fat sausage, and that's the veal. Gassner also prefers to eat his Bavarian breakfast with a knife and fork, but says sometimes you just have to suck it up. He snaps the sausage in half and deftly extracts the contents. He says the trick is to try it without mustard first to get the unadulterated, full flavour profile of the sausage. He advises giving it a good sniff, too. Traditionally, a Bavarian breakfast is eaten before the church bells strike midday, a sign that all good things must come to an end, except for sausages, because, as the German saying goes, alles hat ein Ende, nur die Wurst hat zwei. Everything has an end, apart from the sausage, which has two. For NPR News, I'm Esme Nicholson in Munich.
5: We get it. Not everyone is into novels and fantasy and horror and romance and all of that. Maybe it's a solid dose of reality you crave when you crack open a book. History, facts, analysis. You want to learn. You're not alone, my friend. Some of our colleagues here at NPR are avid readers of nonfiction, and they have some recommendations for you from our Books We Love list.
12: Hi, I'm Anastasia Tsoulikas. I'm a correspondent on NPR's Culture Desk, and I loved Restrung, a memoir of music and transformation by Vijay Gupta. His book is a raw, emotional chronicle of his life as a child prodigy violinist, laboring to prove his worth to his remote, impossible-to-please parents. Whether or not you can relate to the particulars of his life experiences, a lot of his emotions are universal. Gupta ultimately transforms his own life through making music with people who need community the most. He's the founder of a nonprofit called Street Symphony, which brings live music to people experiencing addiction, homelessness, and the incarceration system in and around Skid Row in Los Angeles. His story is courageous and very life-affirming, and you just may walk away singing.
13: I'm Darian Woods, co-host of The Indicator from Planet Money, and I read a book about somebody who is key to modern artificial intelligence, who maybe doesn't have as much of a profile as some of the other players. His name is Demis Hassabis, and this book is Sebastian Mallaby's The Infinity Machine, Demis Hassabis, DeepMind, and the Quest for Superintelligence. Every few pages, I just needed to tell whoever was around me what I just learned. It is a profile of Google DeepMind's Demis Hassabis, but it also goes through the technology of AI as well. So you're learning a lot about these tools that a lot of us are using. This book covers the dawn of modern AI. It spills the tea on Silicon Valley gossip. And it does a fantastic job at conveying the beauty of scientific discovery.
14: Hey, I'm Matthew Cloutier, producer for TED Radio Hour, and my summer pick is Robert Moore's In Trees, An Exploration. 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Something obvious about trees, they don't really move. Each one makes the most of its patch of earth. Moore asks, how can we? What makes trees wise? He puts our human growth into tree speak, discovers we can grow new branches, even with age. He winds up in a sequoia with David Attenborough and realizes our reverence for nature needs a bit of pruning, too. The book is a safe bet for nature lovers, but there's a broader appeal. Everywhere I'm seeing the post-apocalyptic. Moore offers a corrective. We, as individuals and a species, can know our gnarls and grow better. And for a guide, find yourself a tree. The hugging is optional.
15: I am Joanna Kakissis, the Ukraine correspondent for NPR, and I want to tell you about a very compelling book of narrative nonfiction called The Theater by James Verini. The book is set in the southeastern Ukrainian city of Mariupol, where in early 2022, a Russian siege killed thousands of Ukrainian civilians. Many locals sheltered at the Mariupol Drama Theater, which served as a refuge during this terrible siege. And then, on March 16th, the Russians bombed this theater, killing hundreds inside. It was the single worst attack on civilians during this war. Verini tracked down as many survivors of the theater bombing as he could find, and he reconstructed with painstaking detail what happened before, during, and after this bombing. This book is masterfully written, and its focus is on the people who lived through this terrifying attack, and I will never forget them.
5: 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For more books we love, you can head to npr.org/books.

0: 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I'm Aisha Roscoe.
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0: From NPR News in Washington, D.C., this is Weekend Edition. I'm Aisha Roscoe. Good morning. The U.S. economy unexpectedly shed 23,000 jobs in July. What's happening with the job market?
9: Baby boomers are retiring. Immigration has dropped. So it means that we don't need as much job growth to keep the unemployment rate steady as we used to.
0: Also, Paramount, Skydance, and Warner Brothers Discovery, the merger Hollywood hates is now dividing theater chains. Plus, a documentary about Girl Scouts selling those iconic cookies. What's your favorite? It's Sunday, August 9th. News is next.
10: Live from NPR News in Washington, I'm Windsor Johnston. After winning the Michigan Senate primary, Democratic nominee Abdul Al-Sayed is looking forward to a different kind of general election. NPR's Mara Liasson reports on what's ahead for his campaign.
11: Al-Sayed won the primary by doing very well with young people and white college-educated voters, but he wasn't able to win African-American voters, an important part of the Democratic Party's base. The electorate in November will be older, whiter, and less college-educated, unlike deep blue places like New York City, where progressive Democrats were assured of victory once they won the Democratic primary. Michigan is a swing state where Donald Trump won twice, and Al-Sayed will have to get votes from independent and moderate voters. His Republican opponent is former Representative Mike Rogers, who was unopposed in the Republican primary. Mara Liasson, NPR News.
10: A state of emergency has been declared in British Columbia. Thousands of residents are being forced to evacuate as fast-moving wildfires burn homes and properties across the Western Canadian province. Dan Karpinchuk reports from Toronto.
12: The BC Premier David Eby says the entire province is now under a state of emergency as crews try to contain dozens of out-of-control wildfires. Officials say some people had been trapped and needed to be rescued. One of the worst fires is moving through the Okanagan Valley region, forcing more than 20,000 people from their homes. Officials also warn there are still people trapped behind the fire line, either by fast-moving flames or because they chose to ignore evacuation orders. The roughly 40,000 residents in the city of Penticton have been told to be prepared. The fire in the region has grown to more than 84,000 acres in size. There are more than 100 fires burning in BC. 70 of them started over the past week. For NPR News, I'm Dan Karpinchuk in Toronto.
10: The Trump administration's launch date for workforce Pell Grants has been approved. NPR's Sequoia Carrillo reports the money is given to low-income students seeking job training.
13: The Emergency Medical Technician Training Program at Iowa Central Community College is the first workforce Pell program approved by the Trump administration. Secretary of Education Linda McMahon announced the designation alongside Iowa's governor. Workforce Pell is an expansion passed in 2025 of the decades-old federal Pell Grant program. Estimates from the Education Department and from the Congressional Budget Office said the benefit could help 100,000 or more students by the fall of 2027. But the rollout has been slow. To qualify, programs must meet specific length parameters, be in an in-demand field, and show job placements. Community colleges expected thousands of existing programs to qualify, but many fall just outside the requirements. Sequoia Carrillo, NPR News.
10: You're listening to NPR News from Washington. Hundreds of thousands of rideshare drivers in California are a step closer to forming a union and bargaining with companies such as Uber and Lyft. State regulators say the California Gig Workers Union has secured support from at least 30% of active drivers, meeting the threshold required to organize. This summer marks the first time in 60 years that no original members of the Grateful Dead are touring. In their place, other musicians are keeping the Dead's music alive. NPR's Isabella Gomez Sarmiento reports.
14: Graham Lesh was literally born into the Grateful Dead. His dad, Phil Lesh, was the band's bassist. This summer, Graham Lesh has been playing Dead tribute shows across the country. Lesh is one direct inheritor of the Dead's legacy, but he doesn't want to be its solitary keeper. He says the hundreds of Grateful Dead cover bands across the country give him hope for the future.
15: What we can do is sort of bring all these other musicians in and provide a place for them to be in the band and to take the music and then maybe go out and, you know, spread the good word.
14: That way, hopefully, the music will never stop. Isabella Gomez Sarmiento, NPR News.
10: The trial of the man accused of orchestrating the 1996 killing of rap icon Tupac Shakur is set to begin Monday in Las Vegas. Dwayne Davis is facing a murder charge in the fatal drive-by shooting nearly 30 years ago. Davis was arrested in 2023 and has pleaded not guilty. This is NPR.
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0: This is Weekend Edition from NPR News. I'm Aisha Roscoe. Good morning and thanks for joining us. A weak jobs report is raising alarms about the strength of the U.S. economy. The Labor Department said Friday that employers unexpectedly lost 23,000 jobs in July, and the department revised the numbers down for May and June by a total of 100,000 jobs. Jed Kolko is a senior fellow at the Peterson Institute for International Economics. He served as undersecretary for economic affairs in the Commerce Department during the Biden administration, and he joins us now. Welcome.
1: Thanks very much, Aisha.
0: We use the word alarms. Is that a fair assessment of what these numbers are signaling?
1: I don't think Friday's jobs report is cause for alarm. Let's unpack what we actually learned on Friday. The economy lost jobs. At the same time, the unemployment rate actually went down. Now, it seems like that shouldn't happen at the same time, but it sometimes does. The unemployment rate fell in part because people are dropping out of the labor force, which is not good news. But the real reason why we have seen slower job growth, even though the unemployment rate has more or less held steady, is the labor force is growing more slowly than it used to. Baby boomers are retiring. Immigration has dropped. So it means that we don't need as much job growth to keep the unemployment rate steady as we used to.
0: So then what you're seeing as the main drivers of this data in the U.S. economy in general, it's just kind of generational trends. Is that the main driver of this data, or are there other forces at play here?
1: So I think to understand where the labor market is today, we need to look not just at what happened in Friday's jobs report, but what we've seen over the past several months. I think the main facts, first of all, is that the unemployment rate in the U.S. is still quite low by historical standards. So for the most part, people who want to work are working, and that is good news for the U.S. economy. I think one of the challenges is that we are in a relatively low hire, low fire economy. So the rate at which people are finding jobs is unusually low. Typically, when unemployment is this low, it's a lot easier to find a new job. And this kind of low hire, low fire labor market does a few things. First of all, it feeds bad vibes about the economy because it's really challenging if you need a job and can't find one. And it hurts young people. Young people who are trying to find their first job and to get their first foothold in the labor market are having a hard time right now because there aren't as many jobs available. Low hire, low fire also means that wages probably aren't growing as fast as they otherwise would be. People tend to get bigger jumps in wages when they switch jobs than when they stay put waiting for a raise. So low hire, low fire is not great for wage growth. But low fire, low hire is not about AI. It's not about current administration policy. We've actually been in a low hire, low fire labor market for at least a couple of years.
0: Turning to immigration, how does that affect the economy at this moment, especially when we're in a low hire, low fire environment?
1: We have seen clear effects of immigration policy on the labor market. One effect has been that overall, workforce growth has slowed. What we've seen, though, is job growth has been essentially flat in sectors that rely more on immigrants, but job growth has been stronger in the rest of the labor market. So clearly, firms that traditionally rely more on immigrants have had a harder time trying to find workers. Now, you might have thought that a crackdown in immigration might free up jobs for native-born workers to take. But in fact, the unemployment rate for native-born workers has stayed roughly the same over the past 12 to 18 months. What's behind that is that it's not as simple as native-born workers coming in and taking jobs that foreign-born workers used to have. Native-born and foreign-born workers often work in different sectors, and so it means that lots of firms who traditionally employ foreign-born workers are still looking to find other foreign-born workers, and that has caused the labor market for foreign-born workers to tighten and the unemployment rate for foreign-born workers to fall.
0: quickly going back to when you were talking about the bad vibes around the economy. What do you say to this idea that people feel like they're either underemployed or just underpaid, even if they have a job?
1: Yeah, we're at a moment where many people feel that their job or their position in the labor market is precarious. In a labor market where it's hard to find a new job, the cost of losing your job is much higher. And because we've seen spikes in energy prices, we're at a moment where wages haven't been growing quite as fast as inflation. I expect that will change as energy prices grow more slowly and we'll get back to positive wage growth. But there's still a sense in which many people feel that their job and their place in the labor market is precarious. There's also a lot of anxiety around AI. Again, we have not seen widespread effects of AI on the labor market, but there will be disruption, and there is a lot of concern about what AI means, not only for will I have a job in the future, but also what will I be doing in that job? What will that job look like? And what skills might I need to learn in order to be successful in the labor market in the future?
0: That's Jed Kolko, Senior Fellow at the Peterson Institute for International Economics. Thanks so much for being with us.
1: Thank you, Aisha.

0: In Ohio, a troubled candidate says he's forging ahead with his reelection campaign. According to court documents, Representative Max Miller's ex-wife accused him of attacking her with boiling water and breaking their daughter's collarbone. Miller strongly denies the allegations. Now the congressman faces calls to end his campaign and resign from Congress, including from both of Ohio senators, John Husted and Bernie Moreno. Moreno is Miller's former father-in-law. IdeaStream Public Media's Gabriel Kramer went to Miller's district to find out what voters think of the controversy.
1: The Medina County Fair is taking place in the heart of Ohio's 7th Congressional District with carnival rides, cows and sheep, and plenty of fried pickles, cheese, and Oreos. Congressman Max Miller has been favored to win his reelection here in part because of this historically conservative county. Republican voter Brandon Huth from Medina says Miller should end his campaign.
2: I support Max Miller, but I believe he should drop out and listen to what Husted says. And Bernie's a smart man. If Bernie says it's true, then it's probably true.
1: Huth does not think Miller can win.
2: Due to the allegations, I don't think he'll win the race. The publicity's bad.
1: Miller is under pressure to drop out after accusations of domestic violence resurfaced recently. He denies the allegations. But voter Huth suggests a Republican replacement candidate would be better. The recently redrawn district also includes parts of neighboring Cuyahoga County, though not Cleveland, its largest city, but mostly its predominantly white suburbs. One of those suburbs is Strongsville, where a park is crowded with pickleball and tennis players as children play in a nearby splash pad. Democratic voter Chris King is walking his dogs.
3: It's ridiculous that people could still support somebody who beats his wife, threatens people, even threatened his father-in-law, who's a sitting senator.
1: Fellow Democrat Denise Sipity says,
4: I hope he doesn't drop out.
1: But for strategic reasons.
4: Because I think he's going to lose for all his personal stuff. Yeah, he's a jerk. He's a womanizer. I don't think he has good qualities.
1: This small city has its own Republican organization called the Strongsville GOP that canceled a rally for Miller that it had scheduled for Monday. Strongsville GOP Chairman Shannon Burns says in a statement, quote, in the United States of America, threats and intimidation have succeeded in shutting down a peaceful political gathering focused on election integrity. The Cook Political Report labels this congressional race between Miller and Democrat Brian Poindexter as likely Republican. Local political analyst Tom Sutton says he does not expect Miller to drop out of the race.
5: He has requested a probe of the Ethics Committee into the situation that he's in. I think he is banking on the possibility that the Ethics Committee will come out with something that is less than a censure.
6: You think what's happened here with Max Miller has made it possible for the Democrats to win this district?
5: I think it has. These are voters that they're not MAGA voters necessarily. And so they're conservative Republicans. It's not that they're not going to vote, but they may not vote in this race. It's also not that they're not going to vote for Brian Poindexter, the Democrat. They're simply not going to vote. And there's going to be that gap, I think, that's going to emerge that Poindexter might wind up winning the seat.
1: Back at the Medina County Fair, volunteers for the county's Republican organization were instructed to provide the following statement to press that approached their booth. Quote, as with any accusation, there is a presumption of innocence until guilt is proven. We respectfully ask you to allow the system to work and all the processes play out before passing judgment. End quote. Miller has until Monday to drop out of the race while giving the Republican Party a chance to replace him on the November ballot. For NPR News, I'm Gabriel Kramer in Medina, Ohio.

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3: 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Good morning, I'm Rod Mile. I'm glad to be with you. We have an extreme heat warning that goes into effect around noon today until 8 p.m. on Wednesday. Right now it's 77 degrees in St. Louis, 75 in Quincy, 76 in Rolla, and 74 in Belleville. We'll have mostly sunny skies today. There's haze around right now. High temperature near 95 later on this afternoon. Heat index as high as 106. Tonight, mostly clear, a low around 80. And then on Monday, mostly sunny and hot. High near 98, heat index around 110.
4: I'm Windsor Johnston with these headlines. Negotiations with Iran over the Strait of Hormuz are continuing through the weekend. An Iranian official says Tehran is close to an agreement with Oman aimed at securing commercial shipping. A powerful typhoon has made landfall in eastern China with winds of about 100 miles per hour. More than 1,300 flights have been canceled at Shanghai's airports, and hundreds of thousands of people have been evacuated. Fast-moving wildfires are forcing thousands of people to flee their homes in British Columbia. The Canadian province has declared a state of emergency with about half of its active fires burning out of control. I'm Windsor Johnston, NPR News in Washington.

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1: This is Weekend Edition from NPR News. I'm Aisha Roscoe. The world of soccer is facing its biggest crisis in years. At the center of the storm is FIFA President Gianni Infantino, who hatched a plan to sell parts of the World Cup to private investors and was then forced to abandon it after a global outcry. NPR's Raphael Nam tells us about this Swiss-Italian lawyer who ascended to the pinnacle of global soccer and who's now clinging to his job.
2: It was the day before the 2022 Men's World Cup, and one thing still really bothered Infantino: the coverage of Qatar's use of migrant workers to build stadiums. So he had a message for the media. He, Infantino, stood with Qatar and with Arab countries and with Africa. And he didn't stop there.
3: Today I feel gay. Today I feel disabled. Today I feel a migrant worker.
2: It was meant as a message of support to those who feel marginalized. Instead, it became a source of ridicule. It was vintage Infantino. Big ambitions and sweeping vision. But it often comes with the Infantino baggage. He was first elected in 2016 at a time when FIFA was reeling from a sweeping corruption scandal. He promised to clean house, but he also promised that soccer would now belong to everybody, not just Europe. Professor Alan McDougall at the University of Guelph in Ontario, Canada, acknowledges that Infantino deserves some credit for that.
4: I think it's fair to say that in terms of governance, spreading the global game even further globally, that Infantino has been, you know, relatively successful.
2: Infantino is a serial networker and a big-time charmer, and he's used those skills to become an evangelist for soccer. In the most recent World Cup, which ended last month, he attended over 40 matches across the three host countries. But as he's racked up miles growing the sport, he also racked up one controversy after another, many of them involving money and power. Nonetheless, this lawyer, who first made his ascent through the back trenches of European soccer, consolidated his power, thanks in large part to the billions of dollars that he helped bring in for FIFA members. But all that Infantino baggage, it was starting to add up. Last year, he created a FIFA Peace Prize, and then awarded it to
5: the 45th and 47th President of the United States of America, Mr. Donald J. Trump. Please.
2: More controversies followed. Record prices for World Cup tickets sparked anger. FIFA stunned many soccer officials by suspending a red card to U.S. player Folarin Balogun. Until it all eventually hit a tipping point when Infantino hatched a secretive deal to sell a stake in the World Cup to private investors. He believed it would create even more riches for FIFA members. Instead, it sparked uncomfortable questions that have always swirled around Infantino. Why? Is this for the benefit of FIFA or for his own? The powerful European Soccer Federation has called for his ouster. Liam Rice, who teaches at Bryant University, is still puzzled why Infantino proposed it.
6: They don't need this money. That's the most interesting thing to me, right? They already have a vast amount of reserves.
2: Today, Infantino and FIFA are reeling as members wonder, how did things get this far? A man who has started with a promise of reform is caught up in a massive governance scandal of his own. And a man who said he would spread soccer's riches to all corners of the world is now simply trying to hold on to his job. Professor McDougall, for one, says it's been a long time coming.
4: Given the trajectory of Infantino's presidency to ever-increasing autocracy, grandiose ambitions, cozying up to figures of political power around the world, it's perhaps not surprising.
2: So more than 10 years after a major corruption scandal, FIFA may yet again face the need to clean house. And it may very well start with another change at the top. Rafael Nam, NPR News, Washington.
1: A fire at a food storage warehouse in Los Angeles burned for more than a week in June. An estimated 85 million pounds of frozen food, including bread, poultry, pork, and beef, were stored there. Now, nearly 2 months later, the L.A. neighborhood of Boyle Heights is living through another plague of horrible smells and rotten food, along with flies and rats. And neighbors are worried about the pollutants they've inhaled since the fire. Boyle Heights resident and business owner Christian Yamas joins us now. Thank you for being here.
7: Thank you very much for inviting me.
1: Let's start with the fire. What was it like for you?
7: Well, I was here that day, and I was one of the first people to call 911. I have a video that I took recording just the initial fire. I didn't expect that it was going to go for a week nonstop. I was not expecting it to go this far.
1: Can you briefly tell us, like, what are your businesses and how have they been affected by this fire?
7: Well, I have two businesses. One is Sakura Hana Hibachi. The restaurant flow has stopped because they blocked the street for a while. And the other business is it's a food truck manufacturer, which now the rigs are cleaning it and they're stopping my normal traffic to stop by for repairs, buy parts, you know, maybe buy a new food truck. And the most important thing is my restaurant, it's been affected severely because the foul odor, flies, rats.
1: We've all kind of been stuck behind a garbage truck or driven through like an area where it's like a wastewater plant or something. What are you living with right now?
7: Something like, you know, something died. I don't know if you've been experienced, maybe like a rat died, and it's a foul odor, like very heavy. You don't know what it is. You get those waves. They'll still hit you. Just imagine it was something frozen and got burnt, and then is discomposing.
1: Oh, my goodness. Well, Lineage Logistics is the company that owns the warehouse that caught fire. They released an estimate last week that cleanup will cost between $80 and $100 million. Are you concerned that you're going to be living with this rotten smell for at least a little longer?
7: I'm concerned it's going to take another month. And even then, it's going to leave a big impact. You know, Lineage had 3,000 employees. They're gone, first. Second, the traffic, this main street was a main traffic corridor, is gone. People reroute, and it's been 2 months that they rerouted. They're going to take an alternative route.
1: Is there anything that you want from either Lineage Logistics or from local government officials that you would like for them to do?
7: You know, they're trying to help with respirators and masks and all that good stuff, which is good. But I live here. I work here. I'm afraid my property values are going to come down because nobody wants to. It's not going to invest here. What I really want is answers and somebody to say, you know what, Chris? You know, we'll cut your check. We'll do this. You know, Lineage, help out the neighborhood, you know, maybe with a grant or something.
1: And how would you describe the neighborhood? Would you say it's a working class neighborhood?
7: Yes, yes.
1: Do you think that's affecting the response?
7: It doesn't take a genius. If we were in Beverly Hills, if we were in Brentwood, if we were in Calabasas, none of this would have happened. There would have been immediate response, immediate pressure. I'm in Boyle Heights. You know, it's just understanding that it's a working class neighborhood, you know, minimum wages that they just believe in work and come home. And now they can't come home because it's bad.
1: Well, thank you so much. I'm sorry that you've had to go through this.
7: Thank you.
1: That's business owner and Boyle Heights resident Christian Yamas. Thank you so much for being with us.
7: Thank you very much.
1: This summer's box office has been booming, but behind the scenes in Hollywood is a big corporate drama. The looming possibility of a merger between Paramount Skydance and Warner Brothers Discovery. Now a major movie theater chain owner says they support the deal despite opposition by many in the film industry. NPR culture correspondent Mandalit Del Barco joins us from our studios in Culver City. Welcome.
8: Thank you so much.
1: Why do many in Hollywood hate this merger?
8: Well, this mega merger has a lot of vocal opponents who say it would be disastrous for the film industry. Actors, directors, writers, and filmmakers signed an open letter to try to block the merger. Here's Scottish actor Alan Cumming in a recent Instagram post.
9: This merger would mean thousands of job cuts, fewer films, and even higher prices. But it isn't a done deal.
8: And that's because attorneys general from 12 states, including California, are suing Paramount for antitrust violations. A judge in Northern California has set a trial for March.
1: What's the argument for the deal?
8: Well, David Ellison, who owns Paramount Skydance, continues to push for this $111 billion acquisition. On Tuesday, he talked to investors saying it would work.
10: Creating a stronger, well-capitalized, creative-first company with the scale to compete alongside Netflix, Amazon, Apple, and others, benefiting consumers, theatrical exhibition, and creators alike.
1: The head of Regal Cinemas recently released a statement supporting Paramount. What did he argue?
8: Eduardo Acuña is the CEO of Regal Cinema, the second largest movie theater chain in the country. And back in June, he was on a panel with other Hollywood leaders. It seemed then that he was still making up his mind about the Paramount deal.
11: I think they're doing great work. On the other hand, we're all concerned with consolidation just in general. In any industry in the world, consolidation usually doesn't bring the best.
8: Since then, Acuña says he met with Ellison and his team, and it comes down to trust. Acuña now says he believes they're sincere about their commitment to put 30 films a year into theaters with the combined studios. And he says a long fight in court will create more uncertainty and distractions and could damage the industry. But, you know, he's not the first theater owner to say this. Adam Aron, the CEO of the country's number one movie theater chain, AMC, has been backing the deal. And he argued in an op-ed recently that the combined movie studios are critical to the momentum being felt at the domestic box office.
1: So why does he think momentum at the box office should figure into this deal?
8: Well, both of the CEOs refer to the recent success of Christopher Nolan's film The Odyssey and the newest Spider-Man movie. Collectively, these hits have made history. They're primed to hit $1 billion at the box office this weekend. And that's a really big comeback for movie theaters that suffered through the COVID pandemic and film production shutdowns over the past 6 years. When Disney merged with Fox and Fox Searchlight in 2016, the combined studios made about half the number they did before separately. But these movie theater CEOs say they believe Ellison's promise to provide theaters with even more movies. Of course, we don't know if they'll be hits or if ticket prices will go up.
1: But other movie theater owners don't agree?
8: Well, that's right. In fact, Cinema United, the association of movie theater owners around the world, remains opposed to the Paramount Warner merger. CEO Michael O'Leary sent a memo to the members blasting the deal, saying he's skeptical of Ellison's promises to cinemas, and he noted that the combined company will carry a debt load of $80 billion a year.
1: So what's next for the proposed deal?
8: Well, if it doesn't close by the end of September, Paramount will have to start paying

0: connections that seasoned researchers would have to spend a long time having to do manually.
1: That's later today on All Things Considered. 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You're listening to Weekend Edition from NPR News. Snails are slimy. That's not a news flash. But there's more to that goo of theirs than meets the eye. It may help inspire the fabrication of new materials. Here's NPR science reporter Ari Daniel.
2: Slime is splattered across the animal kingdom. Tube worms produce mucus that glows. Hagfish can make buckets of slime in an instant. And then there are snails.
3: Snail slime is a natural work of art. Their complexity and functionality are mesmerizing.
2: Mariella Gobler is a PhD student in physical chemistry at the Max Planck Institute of Colloids and Interfaces in Germany. And she and her colleagues wanted to know more about the composition of the slime of a terrestrial species native to Central Europe called the brown-lipped snail.
3: The shell colors are nuances of yellow, white, brown, or pink.
2: These snails produce five types of mucus.
3: For different kinds of purposes.
2: Each with its own properties. First, there's a sticky yet slippery lubricant mucus used for locomotion, which allows a snail to adhere to a surface while gliding along with minimal friction. Then there are two types of defensive mucus.
3: When it feels stressed or threatened, it can produce either a foam, for example, to wash out small pests, or a sticky glue to immobilize them.
2: The snails use a protective mucus to seal themselves inside their shells in the winter. And finally, their adhesive mucus allows them to cling to everything from wood to plastic.
3: The versatility makes it a perfect model system to understand how it can tune these different types of mucus according to its needs.
2: Now, to study snail slime, you need snails.
3: We collected a specimen on a rainy day around the institute. We feed them cucumber and salad.
2: Then Gobler coaxed the snails to produce each of their five slimes, including the defensive mucuses, which she tricked the snails into secreting by tickling them.
3: And then collecting the mucus with a spatula that has a tiny spoon on its end.
2: Armed with a few drops of each mucus, the researchers analyzed the samples to determine their composition and found they all contain similar proteins but at different concentrations, plus distinct amounts of calcium and other ions, along with differences in how the slimes are secreted, give rise to the five varieties of mucus.
3: The more collagen and calcium were present, the stiffer, more cohesive and sticky the mucus became.
2: The protective mucus, for instance, contained tiny calcite crystals
3: that induce hardness and brittleness into the material at the same time, making it a perfect mechanical barrier during hibernation.
2: The research is published in the journal Science.
4: So there are immense potential applications. It could be cancer research, drug delivery, cosmetics.
2: Kaushik Mukhopadhyay is a materials scientist at the University of Central Florida who wasn't involved in the study. He says the lubricant mucus might be tweaked for use with catheters to help them glide into place in the body with less friction. The adhesive mucus, he says, could be developed into something to help seal a wound. In other words, there's much to learn from a slimy snail.
4: Nature is always smarter than us. We are just maybe 0.1% to what nature has synthesized. That's where we are right now.
2: So at least for the moment, the snails still have a head start. Ari Daniel, NPR Ooze.
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0: I'm Rod Mile. I'm glad to be with you. Extreme heat warning goes into effect from noon today until 8 p.m. on Wednesday. We're going to have a high later on today near 95 degrees, mostly sunny skies. Heat index values around 106 degrees above zero. Tonight, mostly clear, low around 80, and then Monday, even hotter, high near 98 degrees, with heat index values around 110. It's 77 at last check in St. Louis, Quincy 75, Rolla 76.
1: I'm Windsor Johnston with these headlines. Talks aimed at restoring commercial traffic through the Strait of Hormuz are continuing this weekend. Iran says an agreement is within reach while demanding that Washington lift sanctions and withdraw forces from the region. Crews are gaining ground on three major wildfires burning around Spokane, Washington. Officials warn that residents evacuated in the hardest-hit neighborhoods may not be able to return for weeks. The trial of the man accused of orchestrating the 1996 killing of rap icon Tupac Shakur is set to begin Monday in Las Vegas. Dwayne Davis is facing a murder charge in the fatal drive-by shooting nearly 30 years ago. I'm Windsor Johnston, NPR News in Washington.
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3: This is Weekend Edition from NPR News. I'm Aisha Roscoe. The Pokemon Company is now the highest-grossing media franchise of all time, even bigger than Mickey Mouse in terms of total profits over time across its video games, trading cards, and other licensed merchandise. A new exhibit at the Field Museum in Chicago is drawing huge crowds by hitching its star to the Pokeverse, using fossil Pokemon to teach about hunting and collecting fossils in the real world. Jessica Popovac has the story.
4: In 1998, Arjun Mann was 6 years old when kids across North America caught their first glimpse of the Pokemon cartoon.
5: And I remember coming home every day, the most excited kid in the world to see the next episode.
6: I want to be the very best.
5: I think it's season one. They go underground to this, like, haven where there are fossil Pokemon still living. And they run into this big bad Aerodactyl.
7: Aerodactyl, an extinct flying Pokemon.
5: I was already interested in dinosaurs and fossils from a very young age. But that episode really called to me, and that's where I was like, oh man, like this stuff is like really cool.
4: He still thinks so. And today, as an assistant curator at the Field Museum, he studies fossils and prehistoric creatures for a living. After traveling around Japan for 5 years, the Pokemon Fossil Museum made its U.S. debut in May. It displays real-life fossils alongside Pokemon with similar features. Arjun was on the team of field scientists who adapted it for U.S. audiences. He says the Pokemon Company chose the Field Museum in part because of its vast fossil collection. The field's crown jewel, an Archaeopteryx fossil that is considered the most complete specimen in the world, sits next to a sculpture of the Archaeops Pokemon, the same one from that cartoon. I met 13-year-old Deacon Woodard inside the exhibit.
8: You're really seeing the comparisons between these fictional creatures and these once-alive large creatures. It's really something.
4: And next to the skull of Sue the T-Rex, a model of a Tyrantrum Pokemon.
8: And you can kind of see where the inspiration from the real animal went into the Pokemon, and I really recommend it to anyone.
4: Deacon said he loves Pokemon and dinosaurs, so his family traveled all the way from D.C. on their Pokemon pilgrimage. But 8-year-old Talia Pompalii from Galesburg, Illinois, she's all about the Pokemon.
9: What was your favorite part of the exhibit? Singing on the Pokemon. I just like how they have tons of different colors, and some of them are cute, and some of them are fierce.
4: A very cute excavator Pikachu guides visitors through the exhibit, sporting a brown fedora and a red bandana around his neck. Little excavator Pikachu plushies are kept behind the counter at the exhibit store, where there was a huge line the day I visited, and a woman in a headset running crowd control.
10: This is the part of your five-item limit. Coolio.
4: Because it's Pokemon, there's no shortage of exclusive merch. But Arjun Mann and his scientist colleagues hope that the exhibit inspires visitors to collect more than plushies, hoodies, and cards.
5: The kind of take-home message in this exhibit is to get you to get out in nature and start collecting and engage in natural history and hopefully engage with science.
4: The final section of the exhibit has information on the joys of not just fossil hunting, but also bird watching and collecting insects.
5: Interestingly, the whole Pokemon genre was founded by a collector of insects, like an amateur entomologist. So really, those roots are built into the genre.
4: He says it's part of the reason the exhibit makes sense and was so fun.
11: Working on this exhibit was definitely like a dream job. If I was kid me and I knew that I'd have the opportunity to do this, I would have like jumped through the roof or something like that.
4: However, he said, he came into this work for the paleontology, which to adult him is even cooler than Pokemon. The Pokemon Fossil Museum runs at the Field Museum through April 11th and then is set to travel to another location in North America, TBD. For NPR News, I'm Jessica Popovac in Chicago.
3: Joshua Woke is a design engineer and amateur musician in New York City with a love for jazz and data sets.
12: So when I discovered that New York shows the location of every train always, I realized that I had to do something with it.
3: He built TrainJazz.com, which creates a jazz combo based on where every New York subway train is located at any given moment. On a late night visit to the site, like 2 a.m. on a weekend, when there are only about 400 trains running, you'll hear a quieter band. But rush hour, now we're talking about 1,000 trains. It'll sound more like this.
12: What makes it so perfect is jazz is never the same thing twice. The solos and the walking lines, they always change. That just really syncs perfectly with the trains because no two trains are ever in the same spot at once. So the website treats every line as a measure and the train's current position as a note along that measure. And then every 15 seconds, the measure loops, but the trains are really never in the same place at the same time, so it's different each loop.
3: Woke assigned each line its own instrument based on the history of jazz and trains in the city.
12: I take the L train everywhere, and it's the only fully automated line. So I thought that like a closed hi-hat would be the perfect instrument just because it's so mechanical. The 1, 2, and 3 are the original lines of New York. So I gave them an upright bass just because I feel like that's the foundational instrument that brings jazz together. And then the A train is a jazz trombone in tribute to Duke Ellington's Take the A Train.
3: Woke can often be found in downtown Manhattan at the jazz venues, Smalls, and KGB Bar. But at home, sometimes he'll kick back to his own website.
12: My rule for making train jazz was, is this something I could listen to for 3 hours straight without finding it super annoying? And when I finally got to that point, it did become something that I would listen to.
3: Joshua Woke. You can tune in at trainjazz.com.

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1: Thin Mints, Adventure Pools, S'mores.
0: The Girl Scouts waiting outside your local grocery store sure can. Across the country, these young entrepreneurs move around 200 million boxes of cookies every year. And they do it all in the span of one cookie season. It's a major fundraising effort. The bakeries that make the cookies pay licensing fees to the national organization. That's after making commitments to buy and resell a certain number of boxes. And where the rubber hits the parking lot when it comes to that, the girls themselves. That's where filmmaker Alyssa Namias focused her camera. Her new documentary is called Cookie Queens, and she joins us now. Welcome to the program.
2: Hi, Aisha. Thank you so much for having me. It's great to be here.
0: How did you decide to focus on Girl Scout cookies as a subject for a movie?
2: So I was not a Girl Scout myself, but my mom was a Girl Scout, and so I'd always heard about it. This is my fourth feature documentary as a director, and my children, who at the time were 9 and 11, about 3 years ago when I started this project, they watched my last film called Art and Crimes by Crimes, and they liked it. And then afterwards at dinner, my daughter said, "But Mom, do you think you could make your next one one that we really want to share with our friends?" You know, at the time, I sort of laughed, but then I also thought about it a lot and thought, there's got to be something that I can find that would work for young people, but also have, you know, themes and ideas that I could explore. The Girl Scout cookie sale came up, and I thought about not only, you know, it being a visually interesting world and could kind of span a lot of geography and life experiences, but also it was going to be something that I could explore in terms of what it means to come of age as a girl today, mm-hmm. and sort of how the world sees us and how we see ourselves and how those things aren't always synced up.
0: You know, I have to disclose, I was a Girl Scout for a little while. I made it to being a brownie. That's as far as I got.
2: All right.
0: We meet a lot of Girl Scouts in this movie, but the film really follows these four young girls, Ara, Nikki, Olive, and Shannon Elizabeth. They have different motivations. Like Nikki wants to be a top seller. Olive wants to keep breaking records. Ara wants to meet her sale goal for her first ever season, selling 55 boxes, if I remember correctly. Their parents have a lot of motivation, too. And I was really fascinated because with Shannon Elizabeth, not only does she want to sell enough cookies so she can get to camp, so her camp will be paid for, but her parents need to sell enough cookies to keep them out of cookie debt, which I didn't know anything about.
2: Yeah, Girl Scout cookies, you know, you can take on as much as you want or as little as you want. Some families go big. Girls set their goals. Families can get those boxes up front if they want to have all those boxes, and then they are on the hook. Shannon Elizabeth's family takes on a significant amount of cookies, and they're a family who couldn't otherwise afford to send their daughter to this kind of camp. And so it means a lot to their daughter. It means a lot to them. So we're really feeling the sort of high stakes for both Shannon Elizabeth and her parents as they take on this really risky and audacious goal.
0: You can't just give the cookies back.
2: I know, right? Once the families decide to take on the cookies, you don't give it back. And I think that's something that, you know, for me is bigger than Girl Scouts and Girl Scout cookies, in the sense that when we look at our cultural landscape and our economy, there's so much that families take on for their kids, you know, whether it's education debt, healthcare, or activities and things like that. So I wanted the film to be able to show how that functions with something as simple as Girl Scout, as seemingly simple as Girl Scout cookies. And hopefully that also allows us to feel empathy around other big risks or goals that families take on for their kids.
0: Well, let's talk about Olive, because yes, she is a cookie selling machine. She seems to enjoy it, but it also seems clear that she feels pressure from her mom and from herself.
1: Everyone has like a place in the troop. My place is being the top seller, and that's like my role in the troop. And if I wasn't the top seller, what would I be, you know?
0: That's such a deep question for a young girl to ask. Like, what do you make of that stress and pressure that Olive and these other girls are under?
2: Yeah, she's 12 years old when she says that to her best friend. It's real. I relate to it both in looking back in my childhood and being an ambitious girl. And I look at it now, even as a professional, you know, as a filmmaker and thinking about the goals we have and the identities that we forge for ourselves and how sometimes those can put pressure on ourselves, whether that pressure is internal or external or both. And I feel that as a parent, too, with my kids, like, you know, do we sometimes push too hard as parents? I think sometimes we do. And then also, are there ways in which kids can put undue pressure on themselves? I think so. And Olive articulates that so beautifully. And I think it's such a universal feeling that so many of us have.
0: We have to talk about Aura. She was one of my favorites. I just loved Aura. She had those big, cute cheeks, and she was just like, how could anyone resist her?
2: Well, yeah, so Aura's 5 years old in the film. She's in kindergarten. Yeah. And yeah, I mean, as soon as I saw her casting tape, my producer and I all were like, okay, well, she's in the film. It wasn't just her presence, but also her brilliance and her real desire to master the cookie program. Not only is she trying to figure out how to sell Girl Scout cookies, she's trying to figure out how the economy works. And I was impressed by how a five-year-old, and she's not the only one, how these young girls can understand so much, not only about how the economy works, but also about big questions that are sort of existential questions about it, like what is fair? You know, who should profit? And Aura starts to ask those questions, and it's just magic because when a five-year-old asks, you're like, oh, that's a good question, you know?
0: There's a lot of footage of Girl Scouts selling cookies in this film. I bet plenty of people have found themselves in this situation before.
1: You kind of want to just bargain them to buying more cookies. Try to trick them to buy more cookies.
3: Just like if their favorite candy is Reese's, say we have
1: a cookie that just tastes like Reese's.
0: There's obviously a big emphasis on the girls being good salespeople. They're being taught to upsell,
2: They're definitely strategic.
0: Mm-hmm. But in your view, is that about giving these girls a skill, or does it lean more towards using them?
2: I think it's important for us as girls and women to learn how business works, how the economy works. It's a useful skill. We all live in the context of capitalism in America, and I think learning how that works and asking questions about it is important. In the film, we see the girls question, especially these top sellers, what their agency is. And so I think the girls question not only how much they're getting per box, but also the amount of agency and voice and power they have to determine how the rest of the money gets spent by their local councils.
0: That's Alyssa Namias. Her new documentary, Cookie Queens, is out now. Thank you so much for joining us.
2: Thank you, Aisha. Great to be here.

0: This is Week in Edition from NPR News. I'm Aisha Roscoe.
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0: From NPR News in Washington, D.C., this is Weekend Edition. I'm Aisha Roscoe. Good morning. After the Supreme Court struck down Roe v. Wade, interest in long-term birth control spiked. But now that trend is reversing as social media accounts in the MAHA movement attack contraception. And the amount of space junk keeps growing as humans launch more tech into space. What is the risk? Plus, how a Broadway play, Hadestown the musical, became a hit at the movies.
1: Everyone hoped that it would go well, but I honestly don't think anyone expected it to go this well.
0: It's Sunday, August 9th. News is next.
2: Live from NPR News in Washington, I'm Windsor Johnston. Israeli Prime Minister Benjamin Netanyahu is rejecting the 15-point roadmap for Gaza discussed with the United States by President Trump's Board of Peace. Netanyahu says Israeli forces will not withdraw until Hamas is fully disarmed. NPR's Anas Baba reports from Gaza.
3: Speaking at the opening of a government meeting Sunday, Netanyahu said Israel rejects the roadmap and will not carry out any withdrawal until Hamas gives up all its weapons. He called for what he described as real disarmament, not fictitious disarmament. The position puts Israel at odds with last month's roadmap from President Trump's Board of Peace, which envisions Hamas disarmament alongside a phased Israeli military withdrawal and a transition toward Palestinian governance. That dispute comes as Israel still controls roughly 70% of Gaza, according to Palestinian officials and aid agencies. Netanyahu also said that, as long as he remains prime minister, there will be no Palestinian state in Gaza or the West Bank. Anas Baba, NPR News, Gaza.
2: Two helicopter pilots have died fighting a massive wildfire in central Utah. Caroline Ballard of member station KUER reports the blaze is about 24% contained.
4: The Friday morning crash ignited a fire around the craft, which made it unsafe to get close to the site. On Saturday, search and rescue crews were able to access the area and confirm the two deaths. The heavy lift helicopter was one of seven assigned to the massive Wide Mouth 2 fire. So far, it's burned more than 110,000 acres in central Utah, about 3 hours south of Salt Lake City. The FAA and National Transportation Safety Board will investigate the crash. Intense and at times unpredictable fire conditions have fueled a deadly summer. For NPR News, I'm Caroline Ballard.
2: Trading on Wall Street this week will likely be dominated by the latest report on inflation. NPR's Rafael Nam says the updated figures come at a time of uncertainty for the economy.
5: A big question is whether we'll see inflation pick up again after a fairly benign report for June. The Federal Reserve last month kept interest rates steady, but it was a divided vote, with some policymakers believing the central bank should have raised them. But a rate hike is still very much on the table. A lot will depend on what happens with inflation. It may not be an easy call, though. A report last week showed significant weakness in the labor market, and that could make some policymakers hesitant to raise rates at a time of weak employment. The Fed has some time, though. Its next policy meeting is not until September. Irfan Nam, NPR News.
2: This is NPR News in Washington. Pop star Taylor Swift's music has disappeared from several videos posted on President Trump's TikTok account. The muted posts include a November montage honoring Trump that featured Swift's songs Father Figure. It's unclear why the audio was removed. Swift had endorsed Kamala Harris in the 2024 presidential election. Hollywood is continuing to set summer box office records. NPR's Bob Mondello has more.
6: Going into this weekend, after just 7 days in theaters, Spider-Man Brand New Day had posted $500 million in ticket sales in North America. That's faster than any movie in history.
7: But you're in danger. What? Please, you just have to trust me. Come on.
6: Estimates have Spidey zipping past $1.5 billion worldwide by Sunday. Meanwhile, Christopher Nolan's IMAX epic, The Odyssey, has reached $1 billion in ticket sales worldwide.
8: Let's go!
6: and that there's no snappy Oddest Spider catchphrase for them as a box office phenomenon, they're doing better than Barbenheimer did in 2023.
8: Hi, Barbie!
9: Hi, Ken!
6: All of which has industry analysts predicting a $4 billion summer for North American cinemas and Hollywood's first $10 billion domestic year since 2019. Bob Mondello, NPR News.
2: A new Reuters Ipsos poll finds broad bipartisan support for tougher oversight of social media companies. 61% of Americans favor stronger regulation, while 66% support age verification laws to keep children under 16 off the platforms. 85% say social media can be addictive for children. This is NPR.
10: 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And the Public Welfare Foundation, committed to advancing transformative youth and criminal justice reforms.
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0: This is Weekend Edition from NPR News. I'm Aisha Roscoe. Thanks for tuning in this morning.
1: If I don't run, will those people go out and vote? And that's the one thing I can't tell. I'm going to ask them to.
0: That's President Trump speaking with Punch Bowl News in a video posted Friday. Him not being on the midterm ballot may mean his supporters stay home. But for Democrats and voters unhappy with his performance so far, he is very much on the ballot. NPR senior national political correspondent Mara Liasson joins us now. Good morning, Mara.
2: Good morning, Aisha.
0: We'll get to the president and Republicans in a moment, but let's start with a couple of primaries in the headlines. We've got Michigan from this past week and Wisconsin coming up in a couple of days. Let's start with Michigan first.
2: That's right. The Democrats are engaged in this very big experiment to see if a progressive candidate can win in a swing state. Michigan is not like New York City, where some Democratic socialists that were endorsed by Mayor Mamdani won in very blue districts. Whoever won the primary in those districts was going to end up winning the general election. But Michigan is a swing state. And the person who won the Democratic Senate primary there, Abdul Al-Sayed, won because he did very well among young people and white college-educated voters. He didn't win among other important parts of the Democratic base, like African-American voters. And to win in November, when white college-educated voters are not as large a percentage of the electorate, he's going to have to widen his coalition. General election voters are older, whiter, less college-educated, more moderate. He's going to have to bring in some independents. And does that mean that he has to change his views on some social issues like Israel, things that worked really well in the primary but might be a turnoff to more moderate independent voters in the general? That's what we're waiting to see.
0: And who's the Republican Senate nominee in Michigan?
2: Mike Rogers, former Republican representative, was unopposed in the Republican Senate primary there. Republicans say they got the Democrat they wanted to run against, and they are clearly trying to make Al-Sayed's Muslim heritage an issue.
0: Okay, now let's talk about Wisconsin. What's going on there?
2: Wisconsin's primary is on Tuesday, and the race for governor there is very similar to what we just saw in Michigan. You have a progressive candidate, Francesca Hong, who is polling way ahead. She is trying to make taxing the rich a part of her campaign, free childcare, very similar to what you've seen with other progressive candidates. She wants to raise state income taxes by 1% on couples making at least $431,000. But the reason why the stakes are so high in the Wisconsin governor's race for Democrats is not only that Wisconsin is a swing state. Actually, it was the closest swing state in 2024. But the likely Republican nominee for governor, Tom Tiffany, who's a member of Congress, voted to overturn the 2020 election back in January of 2021. He denied the 2020 presidential election. So Democrats want to be the party of working class voters. They're running on issues like affordability and making it easier to buy health care and housing and education. But they're not doing better with working class voters. So they have to figure out how they can do better with that group of voters who like some of the Democrats' economic positions, but they're turned off by a whole bunch of social issues that Democrats have taken currently or in the past, like abolishing ICE or defunding the police, trans rights.
0: But Mara, I mean, at this point, who's calling to defund the police?
2: Very few Democrats, but Republicans have been very good in the past at taking positions that are held by just a few members of the Democratic Party and trying to turn them into a whole Democratic Party position. That isn't unique to Republicans. In the past, Democrats have tried to do this to Republican candidates, too, trying to tie them to the most extreme elements in their party. So Democrats are confident that their economic agenda will help them make inroads with white non-college voters. Republicans are confident that the cultural issues will work for them.
0: Affordability and the economy bring us back to the president and how voters feel about how he and Republicans have done so far with control of the White House, the Senate, and the House.
2: That's right. Despite all the troubles that Democrats are having, Republicans have a lot of problems, too. The latest jobs report was not good for the president and his party. It showed that the American economy lost jobs, not gained them. We also still have inflation. That's leaving the president's project of trying to get the Federal Reserve to lower interest rates in trouble. As a matter of fact, the latest talk from the Fed is that they might have to raise interest rates to choke off inflation. But what is interesting is that Donald Trump has changed his attitude toward the Federal Reserve a little bit. He browbeat the former chairman, Jerome Powell, over and over again. He's not doing the same thing to Kevin Warsh, his new pick to be the Fed chairman, but he is continuing to pressure the Fed in other ways. Despite losing at the Supreme Court, the White House told Fed Governor Lisa Cook in a letter that it is considering trying to fire her again from the central bank for allegedly committing mortgage fraud. They haven't found any support for that in the courts. And the White House hasn't filed any charges, but they are saying they are considering trying to fire her again.
0: That's NPR's Mara Liasson. Mara, thank you so much for joining us.
2: You're welcome.
0: In 2022, right after the Supreme Court overturned Roe v. Wade, there were a lot of stories about how abortion bans were influencing people's decisions about birth control, including right here on NPR.
3: Asking for permanent birth control, like tubal ligations or vasectomies.
4: A pretty substantial increase in both tubal ligation and vasectomy.
5: Procedure volumes that we're doing for vasectomies are at like sky high record rates. Like we've never done this many.
0: Research shows that trend was real, but that was then. What about now? Are restrictions on abortions still driving people to get things like vasectomies and tubal ligations? We asked NPR's Selena Simmons Duffin to look into it.
6: Catching up with Dr. Caitlin Bernard means navigating a busy slate of patient appointments and bad hospital cell reception.
7: You're cutting out for me too. Now.
6: Bernard is an OBGYN in Indiana who helps lead a statewide free birth control program. She says abortion news was top of mind for her patients in the days after Roe v. Wade was overturned, when people thought about their birth control options.
7: I think we are seeing that that effect wanes over time.
6: For instance, her state of Indiana has had a strict abortion ban for years.
7: This is just kind of like the normal status quo now. Nobody is really talking about abortion bans. Nobody really is thinking about them. Then other things that help you decide whether or not to use contraception are more top of mind.
6: Things like, do you have health insurance that will cover the option you want? Would you rather take a pill or have an IUD? Are you worried about your finances in general and trying to go to the doctor less often, etc.? There is one thing Bernard says is affecting her patients' decision-making these days.
7: The rise of like MAHA, like the trad wife, which is like, you know, hormones are bad for you and birth control is bad for you.
6: These wellness, Make America Healthy Again, or MAHA-inspired videos are all over TikTok, like this one by Courtney Snell in Tampa.
8: It floods your body with synthetic hormones, which overrides your body's natural processes and inhibits a lot of things.
6: Snell is not a medical professional. That's true of most people posting about birth control on social media. Research shows that hormonal birth control options are safe and that they're effective at preventing pregnancy. Studies of these videos have found that they exaggerate potential side effects and minimize the downsides of non-hormonal options. Cynthia Harper is a contraception researcher at the University of California, San Francisco. She says social media misinformation is intersecting with pronatalist ideology.
9: That women are supposed to be at home having a lot of babies young. And so these two things have come together, and it really, contraception has never been so maligned.
6: She adds that there are also political forces working against birth control access. The Trump administration has cut funding for reproductive health clinics across the country and for the health system more broadly. And Harper says those things have an impact.
9: Everything I see points to lower access to contraception.
6: At the same time, surprisingly, the number of abortions has actually gone up in the last few years as states have enacted bans. So could it be that these forces working against birth control are leading to more unplanned or unwanted pregnancies and therefore more abortions?
9: I actually think your hypothesis is very intriguing.
6: Harper says to really answer that question, you'd have to do a study and survey people accessing abortion.
9: And ask if it was the restricted access to contraception that was the reason for the pregnancy that they're seeking abortion care for.
6: Brittany Fredrickson of the nonpartisan health research organization KFF does not think that shifts in birth control use explain recent abortion numbers.
10: I actually think the number of abortions going up is likely just due to increased abortion accessibility, particularly with telehealth medication abortions.
6: That is, patients getting abortion pills from a pharmacy or in the mail after a telehealth visit. KFF does a women's health survey every 2 years that asks about birth control use, she says.
10: In 2024, 82% of sexually active reproductive age women were using contraception. 6% were not using contraception.
6: The rest were pregnant, trying to get pregnant, or unable to conceive. KFF just fielded the survey again this year.
10: I've given a brief look at the 2026 data, and it looks like the shares using contraception are pretty similar.
6: Fredrickson says cultural attitudes towards birth control and political forces are changing, and funding cuts that affect access are happening, perhaps in ways that aren't visible in the data yet. Selena Simmons-Duffin, NPR News, Washington.
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14: That's coming up tonight at 6 p.m. on St. Louis Public Radio. There's going to be a heat warning in effect from noon today until 8 p.m. on Wednesday. High temperature later on near 95 degrees, a lot of sun, and the heat index value as high as 106. Tomorrow we'll have a high of 98 with a heat index around 110. The Sua and Lynn Schneider Charitable Fund backing St. Louis Public Radio's mission to provide a deeper understanding of events, ideas, and cultures to help create more inspired and engaged community is supporting STLPR.
15: I'm Windsor Johnston with these headlines. Iran is laying out sweeping new demands for reopening the Strait of Hormuz. Talks aimed at restoring shipping through the waterway are continuing this weekend. The Trump administration says progress has been made, but major differences remain. A powerful typhoon has made landfall along the eastern coast of China. Shanghai's two airports have canceled more than 1,300 flights and 300,000 people have been evacuated from the region. British Columbia is under a state of emergency as more than 100 wildfires burn across the Canadian province. About half of those fires remain out of control, forcing roughly 20,000 people from their homes. I'm Windsor Johnston, NPR News in Washington.
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0: This is Weekend Edition from NPR News. I'm Aisha Roscoe. The big crash was hidden from telescopes, but astronomers were able to confirm a derelict SpaceX rocket plowed into the moon last week. And that has once again ignited the debate around all the stuff we're firing off into space and sometimes into the moon. Thousands of defunct satellites, discarded rocket stages, and the pieces that used to belong to them are orbiting the Earth. So when does all this space junk pose a problem? is it already a problem? To get some answers, we called John Crisides. He's a professor at the Department of Mechanical and Aerospace Engineering at the University at Buffalo. Welcome to the program.
17: Thanks for having me on.
0: Can you give us a sense of the scale of this problem? And what are the issues that come out of having all of this junk in space?
17: Yeah, as far as the scale, a lot of people like to say that space is very big, and I keep saying it's getting smaller every day. So right now we currently track about 54,000 objects that are greater than about a softball size. And we haven't had that many instances of collisions, but the big one we'd had was in 2009 when two big satellites, Iridium and Cosmos, collided, even though we thought we had tracked them well. So we're getting to a point that we have to start to think seriously and not get into what's known as Kessler syndrome, where we have so many collisions that the probability of colliding is going to be so great that we can't put stuff into space.
0: For the listeners who may be listening to this and looking up to the sky, trying to see if, you know, something's about to fall on their head, does any of this debris pose a threat for us down here?
17: I wouldn't worry about it at all. Chances of getting hit by lightning are orders of magnitude bigger. But there have been cases where humans have been hit, but nobody's been killed, but very, very rare. So don't change your day plans.
0: Okay. With all of that up there, though, anyone with a working satellite, along with any mission that involves leaving Earth, has to deal with it. So right now, how are people making adjustments?
17: So what happens is, there's a lot of math behind this, but we can compute a probability of collision. Anything greater than a 1 in 10,000 chance, so we don't take any chances here, the Air Force will call one of the manufacturers and say, you probably should move. You don't necessarily have to move, but you probably should. But we can only do this for so long because we're putting up more stuff than it's coming down. And like I said, in 50 years, I think we'll probably be in trouble.
0: What can be done about it? Are there plans to clean it up?
17: That's the other really big problem. There are no advanced technologies that we have that can clean this up right now. So we need to buy time. There's also a political aspect. There's no modern day treaties. So we have some rules to reduce the amount of debris that we do with our sister nations, but not everybody follows them. If you look up UN guidelines in 2010, they put up some guidelines. Guideline number 4 said, don't try to create space debris. Well, China in 2007 blew up one of its own satellites with a missile, caused about 2,000 pieces of space debris. Russia did it. India did a little, much more controlled experiment. But we can't even follow the simple guidelines, and that's disheartening to me.
0: Right now, everybody is not playing according to the rules. What will that mean for us on Earth? Like, how will it directly impact us, especially if we get to that point where we're not able to send things up into space?
17: So we rely on satellites for everything in our everyday lives today. So it'll definitely impact our everyday lives. We're not going to go back to the Stone Age, but we'll probably go back to the 50s where we don't have satellites, right? So obviously not good. We don't want that to happen.
0: And you're talking about like GPS and all that stuff that we rely on. What are some other things that we rely on satellites for?
17: Well, the internet, Starlink, now we're doing all the great science that we do to study the universe and study the Earth. We're not going to be able to do so. It impacts our lives. And there's communications, right? We do a lot of communications now with satellites. We're not going to be able to do that anymore. So it's going to be a problem, yeah.
0: That's John Crisides from the University at Buffalo. Thank you so much for joining us.
17: Thank you.
0: So far this year, Democrats have stepped aside in 3 states, South Dakota, Idaho, and Nebraska, to make way for independent candidates. There's another opportunity for that to happen in Montana. But as Montana Public Radio's Clayton Murphy reports, Democrats need to act before tomorrow's deadline.
18: About 70 people are inside the old Masonic Lodge in Townsend, Montana, an hour or so south of the capital, Helena. Outside, it's hot and smoky from wildfires. The lodge is half preschool, half town hall. Tonight, it's a campaign stop for Alani Bankhead, Montana's Democratic candidate for U.S. Senate.
19: So let's welcome Alani. Oh my goodness, actually.
18: Bankhead won the state primary, but both voters and some prominent Democrats are pressuring her to drop out of the race to make room for a prominent independent candidate, Seth Bodner, who has already raised more money than her and Republican Kurt Almy combined. Every question from the crowd is the same. like this one from Cara Kelleher.
20: Will you continue to show your strength as a leader by withdrawing from the race so that Democrats, independents, and anti-MAGA voters can unify to defeat Kurt Volney? Thank you for coming, Mara. I really appreciate the question. I'm not going to drop out.
18: Since 2024, Republicans have held all of Montana's federal seats. This spring, some prominent Montana Democrats started saying that the party's brand is so weak here that the only way to beat a Republican is to back an independent candidate. Jim and Terry Gunderson both voted for Bankhead in the primary. After the event, neither was sure they'd stick with the Democrat in November.
21: It was an eye-opener.
22: We just want to see Almy be defeated. And whatever that takes might be the way it has to go.
18: If Republican incumbent Steve Daines was running, there'd be less hope from opposition. But since he's retiring, the field is clear.
23: Washington's reckless spending has left us with inflation and enormous debt. It's time to fix the broken system.
18: That's Kurt Almy. He left his job as U.S. Attorney for Montana to be the Republican candidate. He's never held elected office. Almy's lack of name recognition and President Trump's plunging poll numbers are reasons independent candidate Seth Bodner thinks he can win. He says Montanans don't like either party and are hungry for a new choice.
24: Now, this battle in Montana today is not between Republicans and Democrats. It's between the extreme and the rest of us.
18: Bodner's a former Green Beret and university president with experience as a corporate executive. Like most Montana Democrats, he's pro-abortion rights, anti-gun control, and in favor of strong protection for the public lands that make up about a third of Montana's territory. Bodner said he believes in stronger borders, but not with the way ICE is enforcing that. On Friday, Bodner called a press conference to say he's not dropping out.
24: So let me be very clear. I am in this race until the very end.
18: If all three candidates stay in, Republican Almy is almost guaranteed victory, says Cal Muniz, a political science professor at Montana State University.
25: Even if she were to only garner 10% of the vote in the state, that would just be disaster for Bodner's hopes of potentially being able to flip control of the seat.
18: Bankhead's campaign has raised $58,000. Bodner's, $3.2 million. Republican Almy's total is $1.9 million. If a candidate drops out after Monday, it'll take a massive effort to build an anti-Almy coalition behind one name. For NPR News, I'm Clayton Murphy in Helena.

0: heard the term low T? It means low testosterone, and for years it was an insult confined to the web. Now it's entered the mainstream as a genuine health concern. Telehealth companies advertise therapies online. Over-the-top claims promising peak performance flourish on social media. The U.S. military plans to start screening for it in service members. But when is it a good idea to get testosterone therapy?
1: It's not some drug to promise this fountain of youth. It is restoring normal physiology in men who have a true deficiency. And I think it's really important to separate marketing from actual medicine.
0: Tomorrow on Morning Edition, what the evidence says about testosterone therapy. 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There's a sleeper hit at the summer box office, Hadestown, the musical.
2: A one, a two, a one, two. Lay down, Hadestown,
0: lay down under the ground, lay down. The movie is called A Pro Shot, a professionally recorded version of a play with a live clapping audience. The success of Hadestown has caught the attention of Broadway and Hollywood. NPR's Danny Hensel reports.
3: Hadestown transports the Greek myth of Orpheus and Eurydice to a folk opera set in a world inspired by the Great Depression.
2: Once upon a time there was a railroad line. Don't ask where, brother, don't ask where.
3: When director Brett Sullivan saw the show, he knew he wanted to film it.
4: I want to see the eyes of the actors. I want to get closer to the emotion, which is what theater can't give you. It's a different thing.
3: At the center of the stage, a descending platform that transports our characters to and from the underworld, called Hadestown.
4: I gotta have a camera at the bottom, and I gotta have a camera at the top.
3: Hadestown the musical was only supposed to be in movie theaters for 5 days. But after its opening weekend brought in $10 million and the number 3 slot at the box office, the theatrical run was extended indefinitely.
4: Everyone hoped that it would go well, but I honestly don't think anyone expected it would go this well.
3: Sullivan's been directing pro shots for more than a decade of musicals like Billy Elliot, Newsies, and Waitress. And other hit musicals have gotten the pro shot treatment too, like Hamilton on Disney+. But none of those had the box office success of Hadestown, $19 million and counting. It's now the highest grossing pro shot in U.S. box office history. Jane Glickman saw the movie in Silver Spring, Maryland.
5: As much as I absolutely adore live theater, I usher at 2 theaters in the area. There's something to be said, even when you get good seats, you still can't get the close-ups quite like you can in a theater. It was amazing.
3: McLean Leong saw the movie with a friend.
6: I specifically have seen Hadestown before, and I want to support pro shots because I think it makes theater more accessible, so I wanted to make sure to come and support this.
3: Leong came with Ace Gray, who is deaf and wears a cochlear implant. Gray said the film's open caption screening brought the show's accessibility to a new level.
7: I just think it really brings the experience to life in a way that you don't really get in Broadway, where you have like little caption devices in front of you. You have to like kind of adjust as you go, but here you don't have to do that.
3: Gray hadn't seen Hadestown on stage, but is more likely to go after seeing the movie.
7: I think especially seeing the effects that they do, all the practical effects like the walls breaking down, lights, all that, I literally turned to Mac and I was like, I have to see this. Like, this is so cool.
3: A review like that is good news for producers. It's long been a concern that the pro shot would cannibalize live theater sales.
8: But in fact, it's been borne out that in many cases, the film version actually lifts interest in the show.
3: Howard Sherman is an arts advocate who writes a Substack about theater.
8: What often happens with a film release of a show that's still running is the marketing and attention that they generate becomes of benefit to the still running live show as well.
9: Lover, tell me if you can.
3: Sherman warns that Hadestown's success may not be easy to replicate. It's a Tony Award winner, it's a long-running production, it has a small cast and a big fan base. It was also filmed in London, where labor costs are far cheaper than on Broadway. But Brett Sullivan, the director, said the appetite for pro shots is growing.
4: We've got a few more lined up, but they were only literally greenlit in the last week. So you could probably say they were watching Hadestown carefully.
3: The pop musical about the six wives of King Henry VIII, called Six, will be another test.
10: Listen up, let me tell you a story. A story that you think you've heard before. We know you know our names and our
3: That pro shot will be in theaters next weekend. Danny Hensel, NPR.

0: caught up with researchers who are helping the loggerhead make their comeback.
1: Just along the dunes on Juneau Beach, several wooden stakes painted bright orange poke out of the sand, marking the spot where turtle eggs incubate below. Justin Peralt approaches one of the nests. He's with the Loggerhead Marine Life Center.
2: Some faint hatchling tracks you can see from the clutch. Some right there, those are little turtle tracks.
1: This nest is hatched, and Peralt digs in. As he pulls out empty eggshells, he sees something moving in the sand.
2: Oh, here we go. He's alive. Sleeping. Probably hot.
1: He gently grabs two baby turtles and sets them into his equipment bag to let go later. This nest held 70 eggs, and only about half of them hatched. Peralt says that's normal when a hot, dry summer like this one heats up the sand and essentially cooks the eggs below. Loggerheads face incredible odds. As eggs, they have to survive predators combing the beach at night looking for a meal.
2: Coyotes, dogs, raccoons, skunks, foxes, armadillos. You know, the eggs are, there's a lot of calories in them.
1: Once they hatch and survive their journey into the open water, loggerheads grow to about the size of a coffee table. The females love the Juneau Beach area, just north of West Palm Beach. This nearly 10-mile stretch is seeing record-breaking numbers, with a little more than 13,000 nests. Back in 2007, there were only around 3,600. Peralt credits the Endangered Species Act and state laws for their comeback.
2: Very encouraging that we're starting to see these numbers.
3: The loggerheads here in Florida aren't the only ones who've been busy on the beach. Up the coast in Georgia, they're expected to make more than 4,000 nests this season, breaking a nearly 40-year record. And on the beaches of North Carolina, there are more than 1,000 nests. That's about last year's total, and the season isn't over yet.
2: Here in the United States, turtle numbers are doing very well. For the most part, in other parts of the world, that's not the case. So we hope to, you know, set examples for others that your populations can hopefully recover as well.
1: Loggerheads are recovering better in the U.S., he says, because there's less egg poaching and more regulation of fishing gear to protect mature turtles. Peralt heads back to the lab. It's where some of his colleagues are repairing the shell of an adult turtle that was hit by a boat and cracked. Rehabilitation like this is another reason sea turtle populations continue to grow. Boaters, fishing lines, and floating plastics are the main threats loggerheads face out in the ocean, says the center's chief science officer, Heather Barron.
4: They're amazing. They're the most amazing creatures on Earth. Never met a tougher species of animal.
1: And when this loggerhead is ready, she'll go back into the water. And that may not be goodbye. There's a chance that one day she'll return to this beach to nest. For NPR News, I'm Catherine Welch in Juneau Beach, Florida.
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8: You're listening to Weekend Edition Sunday on St. Louis Public Radio. 80 degrees at last check in St. Louis, Quincy 76, Rolla 78, Belleville 78 also. We have an extreme heat warning in effect from noon today until 8 p.m. on Wednesday. High today near 95 with heat index values around 106. 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Tickets at slsc.org/blue-whale. 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
9: I'm Windsor Johnston with these headlines. Iran is setting new conditions for fully reopening the Strait of Hormuz. Tehran says an agreement to secure shipping may be close, but any deal depends on changes in U.S. behavior. The Trump administration says negotiations are progressing. The water crisis in Puerto Rico is getting worse.

0: as mandatory rationing continues across the San Juan region. 12 of the island's 19 monitored reservoirs lost water on Saturday. Hundreds of thousands of rideshare drivers in California are a step closer to forming a union and bargaining with companies such as Uber and Lyft. State regulators say the California Gig Workers Union has secured enough support from its members to organize. I'm Windsor Johnston, NPR News in Washington.
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2: This is Weekend Edition from NPR News. I'm Aisha Roscoe, and it's time to play the puzzle. Joining us is Will Schwartz. He's puzzle editor of the New York Times and puzzle master of Weekend Edition. How's it going, Will?
3: I'm pretty good. How are you, Aisha?
2: I am very good. Will, please remind us of last week's challenge.
3: Yes, it came from Michael Schwartz of Florence, Oregon. I said, think of a type of exercise equipment in three syllables. Remove the two middle letters, and you'll name a means of transportation. What words are these? Well, the exercise equipment is a trampoline. Remove the P and O, and you get a tram line.
2: There were more than 800 correct entries this week, and our winner is Sarah McNinch of Redwood City, California. Congratulations.
4: Thank you.
2: What do you do when you're not playing the puzzle?
4: Well, I'm a recently retired public school kindergarten teacher, so now I'm trying to figure out. I do dancing with my husband and like to sing and play with the grandchildren. All the fun stuff now.
2: Oh, well, that is wonderful. And thank you for your work, you know, shaping and molding the minds of the future. I mean, kindergarten teachers are just a treasure.
4: Yes, they are.
2: If you're able to deal with a kindergarten class, I know you're able to deal with the puzzle. Are you ready to play the puzzle?
4: Yes, I am.
2: All right. Take it away, Will.
3: All right, Sarah and Aisha, I'm going to give you some words. The first two or more letters start the name of a well-known U.S. city. The first two or more letters of that city's state will be the rest of the word, and the dividing point in the word between the city and the state is for you to discover. For example, if I said Wine, W-H-I-N-E, you would say White Plains, New York, which starts W-H-I for White Plains and N-E is for New York.
4: Okay.
3: Here's number one, Chill, C-H-I-L-L.
4: Chicago, Illinois.
3: You got it. Also, Champaign, okay. Illinois works. Number two is local, L-O-C-A-L.
4: Los Angeles, California.
3: Very good. You could also have said Long Beach. Number three is Chewy, C-H-E-W-Y.
4: Cheyenne, Wyoming.
3: Good job. Latex, L-A-T-E-X.
4: Laredo, Texas.
3: Laredo, Texas. Excellent. Blind, B-L-I-N-D.
4: Is it Bloomington, Indiana?
3: Good job. Mover, oh. M-O-V-E-R.
4: Oh, it's Vermont, and it's Montpelier, Montpelier.
3: You got it. Salma, S-A-L-M-A.
4: Massachusetts, Salem, Massachusetts.
3: Good job. Also, Salisbury, Maryland would have worked. How about Tumis, T-U-M-I-S?
4: Mississippi to Tupelo.
3: You got it, Tupelo, Mississippi.
4: Okay.
3: Clone, C-L-O-N-E.
4: Aisha, I think I need help with this.
2: Well, I'm thinking, is it Nebraska? Is it Nebraska?
4: Nebraska.
3: It isn't Nebraska.
2: Oh,
3: I'll tell
2: Nebraska.
3: You, it's New Mexico.
2: Oh, New Mexico.
3: And this is famous as a site for early habitation of humans in the Americas.
4: In New Mexico.
2: Cloverfield?
3: That's a horror film, I think.
2: That is a horror film.
4: Well, you know the horror film.
3: I love that film. No, I was going for Clovis, New Mexico.
4: Oh, I was going to say Clovis. Okay, that would have been a guess.
3: How about Pascal, P-A-S-C-A-L?
4: P-A-S-C-A-L, Pasadena, California.
3: You got it. Yanks Out, Y-A-N-K-S-O-U-T.
4: Yankees. This is so much easier at home.
2: No, you're doing great.
4: Something South Carolina or
3: no, it's
4: South
3: the other
4: Dakota?
3: South.
2: South Dakota?
3: Maybe I'm going to have to tell you this one. It's Yankton, South Dakota.
2: Oh, Yankton. No, I've not.
4: Oh, Yankton, South
2: Yankton.
4: Dakota.
2: Oh, Yankton. I've always thought about Yankton. Not really. I don't know Yankton.
3: Apologies to all the listeners in Yankton.
2: Yeah, I'm sorry. Thank you for listening, Yankton.
3: All right, here's your last one. It's Bowlike, B-O-W-L-I-K-E.
4: Is it Bowling Green, Kentucky?
3: You got it. Nice job.
4: Oh.
2: You did an amazing job. How do you feel?
4: Thrilled and thankful. Thank you so much for playing this game for all these years, Will.
3: Oh, thanks.
2: For playing our puzzle today, you'll get a weekend edition lapel pin as well as puzzle books and games. You can read all about it at npr.org/puzzle. And Sarah, what member station do you listen to?
4: KQET.
2: That's Sarah McNinch of Redwood City, California. Thank you so much for playing the puzzle.
4: Thank you.
2: All right, Will, what's next week's challenge?
3: Yes, it comes from Steve Baggish of Arlington, Massachusetts. Using only the letters of faces north, repeating them as often as you wish, you can spell a familiar expression in 7 words. The enumeration is 4336335. What expression is it? So again, it's the letters of faces north, those 10 letters. Repeat them as often as you like to spell a familiar expression in 7 words. And the number of letters in the words is 4336335. What expression is it?
2: When you have the answer, go to our website, npr.org/puzzle, to submit your response. Just fill out the form on the puzzle page. Remember, just one entry, please. Our deadline for entries this week is Thursday, August 13th at 3 p.m. Eastern. Don't forget to include a phone number where we can reach you. If you're the winner, we'll give you a call. And if you pick up the phone, you'll get to play on the air with the puzzle editor of the New York Times and puzzle master of Weekend Edition, Will Shortz. Thank you, Will.
3: Thank you, Aisha.
2: It's breakfast time, and all this summer, we're taking you around the world to see what's on the table at this time of the morning. Today is correspondent Esme Nicholson in the German city of Munich, sampling a Bavarian breakfast that's meat and carb heavy and not for the faint of heart.
5: Bavarians don't wait long to drink their first beer of the day.
6: Cheers.
5: After all, it's known here as Flüssiges Brot, or liquid bread, and it's part of their daily dose.
7: It's not even 10 o'clock, it's 9:50. That gentleman over there has already finished his beer. And what is it? It's a liter? I believe this is a Bavarian tradition.
6: Welcome to Bavaria.
7: Dann sage ich erstmal Prost.
5: That's Demetrius Kyriakidis. Like most of the patrons at this establishment, which makes beer and is famous for its breakfasts, he's wearing lederhosen, his Sunday Bavarian best. Kyriakidis spent a year in his free time researching the best Bavarian breakfast joints in Munich, and this is one of his favorites. He says the Weissbier, or wheat beer, helps wash down a breakfast of boiled veal, sausages, sweet mustard, and a giant pretzel. The sausages come in a big tureen. Kyriakidis lifts the lid to reveal 4 pale cylindrical Weisswurst, as they're known, floating in warm water.
8: He says, try not to drop it. I'll give you one at a time so they can stay warm in there.
5: Kyriakidis, who prefers to be called Jimmy, is as Bavarian as the breakfast, even if, when speaking English, he sounds like he should be tucking into bacon and eggs. He's both British and German, but says he prefers Weisswurst to an English breakfast.
8: There's 2 ways of eating them. One is called Sulzen, where you literally, like, cut the head off and then just suck the meat out.
5: Sounds a bit disgusting.
8: It's not my cup of tea. I prefer to be old-fashioned, use a knife and fork.
5: We both opt for cutlery. It's simple fare, but removing the sausage skin, which you're not supposed to eat, is not a simple affair.
7: kind of a surgical procedure. Okay, so you're cutting the sausage in half lengthways.
8: Yeah, but not cutting the skin at the bottom.
7: No, okay.
8: And then essentially it peels off quite easily.
7: Schmeckt's?
8: Sure.
5: But Kyriakidis says this is not just about the food, it's about Bavarian Gemütlichkeit, which describes conviviality, often accompanied by a bit of brass umpapa for good measure. But as the Germans say, jetzt geht's die Wurst, or this is now about the sausage, which means this is serious, something master butcher Andreas Gassner agrees with. Based in the city's slaughterhouse district, known as the belly of Munich, Gassner uses his grandfather's Weißwurst recipe.
6: Eine gute Weißwurst besteht aus einer.
5: He says a good Weißwurst is made from veal and pork fat, which he says, like butter in a cake, defines the texture. Then it's seasoned with salt, pepper, mace, a little bit of lemon zest, and fresh parsley. And there's certainly an appetite for them.
6: Wir produzieren täglich 1,200 Stück.
5: Gassner makes about 1,200 sausages a day, but ramps up production for Oktoberfest when they deliver 18,000 Weißwurstel for breakfast in the beer tents on the first weekend alone. As I try to sample a Gassner Weißwurst, the boiled white sausage slides around the plate, evading my fork. When I finally get hold of it, it's much lighter in taste than you'd expect from such a fat sausage. And that's the veal. Gassner also prefers to eat his Bavarian breakfast with a knife and fork, but says sometimes you just have to suck it up.
6: Wenn man jetzt zuzelt,
5: he snaps the sausage in half and deftly extracts the contents. He says the trick is to try it without mustard first to get the unadulterated, full flavor profile of the sausage. He advises giving it a good sniff, too. Traditionally, a Bavarian breakfast is eaten before the church bells strike midday, a sign that all good things must come to an end, except for sausages, because, as the German saying goes, alles hat ein Ende, nur die Wurst hat zwei. Everything has an end, apart from the sausage, which has two. For NPR News, I'm Esme Nicholson in Munich.
2: We get it. Not everyone is into novels and fantasy and horror and romance and all of that. Maybe it's a solid dose of reality you crave when you crack open a book. History, facts, analysis. You want to learn. You're not alone, my friend. Some of our colleagues here at NPR are avid readers of nonfiction, and they have some recommendations for you from our Books We Love list.
9: Hi, I'm Anastasia Tsoulikas. I'm a correspondent on NPR's Culture Desk, and I loved Restrung, a memoir of music and transformation by Vijay Gupta. His book is a raw, emotional chronicle of his life as a child prodigy violinist, laboring to prove his worth to his remote, impossible-to-please parents. Whether or not you can relate to the particulars of his life experiences, a lot of his emotions are universal. Gupta ultimately transforms his own life through making music with people who need community the most. He's the founder of a nonprofit called Street Symphony, which brings live music to people experiencing addiction, homelessness, and the incarceration system in and around Skid Row in Los Angeles. His story is courageous and very life-affirming, and you just may walk away singing.
10: I'm Darian Woods, co-host of The Indicator from Planet Money, and I read a book about somebody who is key to modern artificial intelligence, who maybe doesn't have as much of a profile as some of the other players. His name is Demesis Savis, and this book is Sebastian Mallaby's The Infinity Machine, Demesis Savis, Deep Mind, and the Quest for Superintelligence. Every few pages, I just needed to tell whoever was around me what I just learned. It is a profile of Google DeepMind's Demesis Savis, but it also goes through the technology of AI as well. So you're learning a lot about these tools that a lot of us are using. This book covers the dawn of modern AI. It spills the tea on Silicon Valley gossip, and it does a fantastic job at conveying the beauty of scientific discovery.
11: Hey, I'm Matthew Cloutier, producer for TED Radio Hour, and my summer pick is Robert Moore's In Trees, An Exploration. There's been a lot of tree writing lately, and Moore's contribution is maybe the most philosophical. Something obvious about trees, they don't really move. Each one makes the most of its patch of earth. Moore asks, how can we? What makes trees wise? He puts our human growth into tree speak, discovers we can grow new branches, even with age. He winds up in a sequoia with David Attenborough and realizes our reverence for nature needs a bit of pruning, too. The book is a safe bet for nature lovers, but there's a broader appeal. Everywhere I'm seeing the post-apocalyptic. Moore offers a corrective. We, as individuals and a species, can know our gnarls and grow better. And for a guide, find yourself a tree. The hugging is optional.
12: I am Joanna Kakissis, the Ukraine correspondent for NPR, and I want to tell you about a very compelling book of narrative nonfiction called The Theater by James Verini. The book is set in the southeastern Ukrainian city of Mariupol, where in early 2022, a Russian siege killed thousands of Ukrainian civilians. Many locals sheltered at the Mariupol Drama Theater, which served as a refuge during this terrible siege. And then, on March 16th, the Russians bombed this theater, killing hundreds inside. It was the single worst attack on civilians during this war. Verini tracked down as many survivors of the theater bombing as he could find, and he reconstructed with painstaking detail what happened before, during, and after this bombing. This book is masterfully written, and its focus is on the people who lived through this terrifying attack, and I will never forget them.
2: 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For more books we love, you can head to npr.org/books.

0: 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I'm Aisha Roscoe.
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2: 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Good Sunday morning. I'm Rod Milam. Glad to be with you. We have Wait, Don't Tell Me coming up next. St. Louis Public Radio is here for you on this Sunday morning, and it doesn't matter what we're doing. You can go and find out the news that our newsroom reports on our website. Just go to stlpr.org. There's going to be an extreme heat warning in effect today from noon until 8 p.m. on Wednesday. We're going to have heat index values around 106 today. I'll have a weather forecast for you in about 6 minutes. It's 10 o'clock right now. Good morning.
5: From NPR and WBEZ Chicago, this is Wait, Don't Tell Me, the NPR News Quiz. I'm Alzo Slade.
6: And I'm Peter Sagal. America has seen its share of defeats on the world stage recently, with fraying alliances, wars going sideways. But we can be proud that we have successfully launched one of our restaurants in a country where no one asked for it. We'll ask who is eating whose lunch, plus the legendary Sally Field, who's co-starred with Tom Hanks and Daniel Day-Lewis, tells us about working with an invertebrate, and Alzo Slade reveals he doesn't really care if today's show crashes and burns.
5: I think it will be a beautiful crater.
6: We'll ask what's really making an impact on our quiz coming up right after this hour's news.
7: Live from NPR News in Washington, I'm Linda Kenyon. Iran says it will not negotiate directly with the United States unless the Trump administration honors an agreement reached in June. The Memorandum of Understanding, or MOU, called for limits on Tehran's nuclear program in exchange for sanctions relief. NPR's Hadil Al-Shalchi reports from Istanbul.
8: Wisconsin's primary is on Tuesday, and the race for governor there is very similar to what we just saw in Michigan. You have a progressive candidate, Francesca Hahn, who is polling way ahead. She is trying to make taxing the rich a part of her campaign, free child care, very similar to what you've seen with other progressive candidates. She wants to raise state income taxes by 1% on couples making at least $431,000.
7: That was Mara Liasson from NPR, talking about Democrats in the crucial swing state of Wisconsin who are on track to nominate a progressive over an establishment-backed candidate. The likely Republican nominee for governor, meanwhile, Tom Tiffany, is a member of Congress. He denied the 2020 presidential election, and he voted to overturn the results back in January of 2021. A growing number of Americans are relying on artificial intelligence for financial advice. NPR's Stephen Bisaha reports that technology can give good guidance, but it often misses nuances.
9: Most people using AI for advice are trying to find ways to stretch their budget, according to J.D. Power. The advice could also strengthen their long-term finances, too, according to a yet-to-be-published paper. Taha Shukman co-authored the paper and is an associate professor at the MIT Sloan School of Management. He says AI offer the kind of big picture tips you might expect from a finance professor like him.
10: It tends to push people toward saving more, participating more in the stock market, de-risking as they get older. And so it gets a lot of things right.
9: AI did worse when asked about specific life circumstances, like after losing a job. Stephen Misaha, NPR News.
7: The survey by J.D. Power found 40% of people said they have used AI in the last 3 months to manage their finances. Shanghai's two airports have canceled more than 1,300 flights as Typhoon Dolphin hits China's eastern coast. The typhoon is bringing strong winds and massive waves and creating the risk of severe flooding and landslides. More than 300,000 people have relocated in order to get ahead of the storm. Nagasaki has marked its 81st anniversary of the U.S. atomic bombing. The mayor there called nuclear weapons absolute evil and denounced growing support in Japan for nuclear deterrence. He urged Japan to adhere to post-war non-nuclear principles. This anniversary coincided with a speech by the prime minister. You're listening to NPR News. Most children have little to no idea what they want to do when they grow up. But NPR's Janet Wujong Lee reports on how mentorship could open the door to careers kids may have never even considered.
11: Even when kids are passionate about something, it can be hard for them to figure out what that dream job looks like and how to make it happen. And research shows that can be especially true for young people from marginalized backgrounds.
12: There's expectations that Black folks do this and Black folks don't do that.
11: Keith Russell is a conservation scientist at Audubon in Philadelphia who mentors aspiring Black birders and scientists.
12: And that's been a real barrier for Black folks to get into birding. So it's really important to have support and to, you know, be with people that understand your interests.
11: Russell says mentorship could help young people understand what needs to be done to achieve those dreams, like plan their education or work on specific skills. Janet Wujong Lee, NPR News.
7: The childhood home of Apollo 11 astronaut Neil Armstrong is up for sale. A retired history teacher has owned the house in Ohio for nearly 40 years and has kept it preserved to reflect the past and to honor its rich history. Neil Armstrong built model planes, and took his first flying lessons nearby when he lived in that home. He also hosted other astronauts there, including Buzz Aldrin. The current owner of the home hopes someone will buy the house and donate it to the Armstrong Museum. Armstrong died in 2012 at the age of 82. I'm Linda Kenyon, NPR News, in Washington.
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5: From NPR and WBEZ Chicago, this is Wait, Wait, Don't Tell Me, the NPR News Quiz. I'm your judge and scorekeeper, classically trained by Judge Judy herself. I'm Alzo Slade, and here's your host at the Studebaker Theater at the Fine Arts Building in Chicago, Illinois, Peter Sagal.
15: Thank you, Alzo. Oh, thank you, everybody. Yes, it is exciting. We have a great show for you today. Later on, we are going to be joined by the legendary actor Sally Field. Yes! Herself. She was just nominated for an Emmy for her role in Remarkably Bright Creatures on Netflix. We have some fans. Okay, this is a movie where she co-stars with an octopus. Sadly, the Emmys snubbed the octopus. We promise to recognize your work, so pick up your phone and give us a call. The number is 1-888-WAIT-WAIT. That's 1-888-924-8924. Let's welcome our first listener contestant. Hi, you're on Wait, Wait, Don't Tell Me.
16: Hi, I'm Quincy from Dallas, Texas, but currently living in Austin, Texas.
15: Okay. So you're Quincy, you're from Dallas, but you're temporarily located in Austin. What made you do that?
16: I'm a student at the University of Texas.
15: Oh, great, yes. Yeah. And what are you studying, may I ask?
16: I'm doing aerospace engineering.
15: Are you?
17: she's going to have a job.
15: Are you, he said, in a way meant to subtly foreshadow some of the questions we have for you? Well, welcome to our show, Quincy. Let me introduce you to our panel. First up, she's an Emmy-nominated writer and comedian. It's Shantira Jackson.
17: Hi, Quincy.
18: Hi, Shantira.
15: Next, he's a humorist and founder of Hatch Space Woodworking School and Community Workshop in Brattleboro, Vermont. It's Tom Baudet.
19: Hello, Quincy.
15: And a comedian you can see in Munhall, Pennsylvania on September 25th, whose podcast is Nobody Listens to Paula Poundstone. It's Paula Poundstone.
17: Hey, Quincy.
18: Hi, Paula.
17: How you doing?
15: So, Quincy, you're going to play Who's Alzo this time. Alzo Slade is going to read you three quotations from this week's news. Your job, correctly identify or explain two of them. You'll win our prize. Any voice from our show you might choose on your voicemail. Are you ready to go?
18: Yes, sir.
15: Okay. Here we go, Quincy. Your first quote is from a NASA investigator.
20: I think it will be a beautiful crater.
15: That investigator was reacting to news that a rocket crashed this week into what?
18: The moon.
15: Yes, the moon. A SpaceX rocket crashed into the moon after being left in orbit. This happened at a bad time for both of Elon Musk's companies, SpaceX and Tesla. Their stocks tanked this week, but it is still impressive that even though this happened on the moon, the rocket still managed to take out several pedestrians.
17: How does a rocket crash into the moon? I mean, did somebody fall asleep at a switchboard? Or
15: No. This was a rocket stage. You know, the rockets have stages, mm-hmm. these mm-hmm. big parts, segments of the rocket. And this was left in orbit, and it's just been floating out there. And eventually, its path crossed the path of the moon. And, well, you know, when two objects love each other very much.
19: Well, this is a question for Quincy, now, being a scientist engineer. Now, don't things orbit like 200 miles up? And isn't the moon like further than like 250,000 miles up? Like, I don't think this was an accident. I'm not a conspiracy guy.
15: You think somebody had it out for the moon?
19: It's hard to hit the moon. There's a lot of math.
15: Yeah.
19: And hitting it by accident is like winning the Powerball.
15: To be fair, it is actually very hard to land a rocket safely on the moon. That's why we don't expect to be able to do it until 57 years ago.
19: Yeah, we've already put the first man on the moon. Maybe he wants to put the first man in the moon.
15: It's possible, yeah.
19: Are all these tech guys not going to have to start crashing their rockets in there? Like now Bezos is going to send like a bigger rocket.
15: They're constantly
19: going a little
15: competing.
19: Faster.
15: Yeah.
19: Yeah. Look at my crater.
15: You thought you messed up the moon. Watch me. The thing is, we all remember what Jeff Bezos' rockets look like. They're sort of cylinders that bulge out at the top. They're very indicative of something, some concern. I'm just imagining the image of that crashing, heading into the moon. It'd be like one of those illustrations of how life begins.
19: I'll never be able to unsee that.
15: I know.
17: I was going to say, can you imagine how hard the moon tries to get out of the way?
15: Yeah. Quincy, for your next quote, here is a citizen of Mexico giving his opinion on an American burrito chain that just opened there.
20: It's gringo food for gringos.
15: So, what American burrito chain just opened their first ever branch in Mexico?
18: Is it Chipotle?
15: It is Chipotle. Or, as they say in Mexico, Chipotle. America invading Mexico with Chipotle restaurants really puts the colon in colonize. And there is a chance to see why the subtle differences between the American version of Mexican food and the authentic version. For example, in Mexico, they also have cyclospora, but there it's made with cane sugar.
19: So is this very recent? I mean, do we know how it's doing?
15: Well, apparently, they opened it in the town of Monterrey, Mexico, northern Mexico, which, because it's near the border, has a lot of American restaurants, and people are used to that. It's not Mexican food. They know it's not, but it's tasty mm-hmm. and decent fast food.
19: I think of getting a spaghetti factory franchise for Rome. I think,
15: yeah. Well, you know, I wouldn't do that because there is a sad history here. They tried opening a Pizza Hut there once, and That's why they joined the other side in World War II. It was... they didn't take that well. All right, Quincy, your last quote is about a new device for new parents.
20: Infants survive just fine before infrared night vision cameras.
15: That was the New York Times talking about the new thing that everybody gets after they get their first baby. What is it?
18: Is it like crib cam, baby cam?
15: Yeah, it's like a baby monitor, but not just a baby monitor. The $400 Nanit monitor tracks your baby throughout the night on more than a dozen metrics, including their breathing, their movements, their so-called sleep efficiency, and also, this is true, it takes a photo of the baby's facial expression whenever a parent walks into the room, and then, without being told, it will edit those photos into a montage for you, which is a great way to know which parent the baby likes more.
0: So it's a flat camera for babies.
15: It really is.
19: So it's basically turning the nursery into an ICU.
15: Pretty much, yeah.
19: Like the nurse's station's got a blue light and a buzzer out there when the blood pressure drops.
15: Yeah, pretty much. It covers. It's like it's a huge leap forward. Finally, a baby monitor that gives parents more things to worry about.
19: Yeah.
17: I used to, I sleep on the floor and. And my,
0: I didn't know that.
17: Yeah, I you can't fall out a floor. And so when my son was a baby, he also slept on the floor a lot. And so he was taking a nap one day, just an infant. But I had put a blanket, down on the floor for a minute. It was in the summer. It was wicked hot. But I put him on the blanket, and then I go downstairs, and we didn't have things like that.
15: Oh, no.
17: And... in a while, I go up to check on him, and he's on the wood floor and not on the blanket anymore. And I'm like, oh, sorry about that. And I move him back. And then I go back downstairs in a little while. I go up to check on him, and he's on the wood floor again. Now, see, if I had had this camera, I would have realized how hard he tried to get to the wood floor.
15: Yeah.
17: Because it was cooler than that damn blanket. He was a baby, but he wasn't a stupid baby.
15: Now, this, of course, is AI, and it's connected to the internet where they store all the data. Many parents are concerned about exposing their babies to so much surveillance, and they're worried about how all this data might be used. But the Nanit company says, don't worry, your baby loves it. We know because we're looking at him right now. So, Oslo, how did Quincy do in our quiz?
20: She passed with flying colors. 3 out of 3.
15: Congratulations.
17: Good job.
15: Thank you. Thank you, Quincy. Good luck with your studies, and I'm sure your rockets will not crash into anything.
18: Thank you so much. Bye, guys.
15: Bye-bye.
17: Bye. Bye.

0: Right now, panel, time for you to answer some questions about this week's news. Paula, we know all about the loneliness epidemic, but the Washington Post this week had some advice for making new friends. They say you should just become friends with who?
1: Give me a hint, Peter.
0: It might be friends with what? And I'll give you a hint. The first thing you should do is take down that thing in the field that scares them away.
1: Oh, birds, crows.
0: Crows, yes. Make friends with a crow, everybody.
1: Wow, that
0: will
1: is helpful.
0: It'll improve your life. According to the Post, more and more people are becoming friends with crows. They give the crows treats until the crow learns to start showing up every day. Some even take it further. They walk around with their new crow friend on their shoulder, which is great if you've always aspired to be an omen that whoever sees... is about to die.
2: I love crows because they're loyal. If they see somebody do something to you, that becomes their enemy.
0: How do you know this?
2: Because I'm a millennial. We all love birds.
0: Really?
2: Yeah. As soon as you turn 35, you gotta go get into birds.
0: Really?
2: Yes.
1: Wow. You know what? I have an owl in my neighbor's tree that some nights hoots. And I go out and hoot back to it as best I can. I have recordings of it. It's kind of great, actually. So, you know, he'll do, you know, hoo, hoo. And then I wait a second, I go, hoo, hoo.
0: Do you think the owl likes that? Do you think the owl tells his owl friends, like, every night, says, watch this. Ready? No, really. It's really funny. Here we go.
1: I sent the recording of it to my daughter, and she wrote me back. She goes, Mom, be careful. You don't know what you're saying.

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9: 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From NPR and WBEZ Chicago, this is Wait, Wait, Don't Tell Me, the NPR News Quiz. I'm Alzo Slade. We're playing this week with Tom Baudet, Paula Poundstone, and Shantira Jackson. And here again is your host at the Studebaker Theater in Chicago, Illinois, Peter Sagal.
10: Thank you, Alzo. Thank you, everybody. Right now, it is time. Thank you, everybody. Right now, it's time for the Wait, Wait, Don't Tell Me Bluff the Listener game. Call 1-888-WAIT-WAIT to play our game on the air. Hi, you're on Wait, Wait, Don't Tell Me.
11: Hey, Peter. This is Dan Blondo from Crozet, Virginia.
10: Crozet, Virginia. Now, I don't know where that is. Where is it?
11: It is just outside of Shenandoah National Park near Charlottesville.
10: Oh, beautiful. I know that area. What do you do there?
11: I am a communications consultant. Sounds fancier than it is. It's really not. I put words in other people's mouths.
10: Right. It's not like you say to people, just speak a little slower, enunciate more, and that sort of thing.
11: Yeah, just like that.
10: Just like that. Okay. Well, Dan, welcome to the show. It's great to have you. You're going to play the game in which you must try to tell truth from fiction. Alzo, what is Dan's topic?
9: The show must not go on.
10: We all know the old adage, the show must go on. At least that's what my producers tell me every week when I hide in the closet again. But this week we heard about a show that did not, in fact, go on. Our panelists are going to tell you why. Pick the real one and you'll get the waiter of your choice on your voicemail. You ready to play?
11: Yeah.
10: First, let's
11: hear. I'm ready.
10: Okay, that's great. First, let's hear from Tom Baudet.
12: In the Green Mountain State, there is a community theater company to fill every empty Grange Hall. These performers have been hardened by years of grinding out shows come Vermont heat, sleet, snow, and high water. But the Essex Community Players spring production of Rocky Horror Show has been canceled while still in rehearsals due to the musical director receiving anonymous, threatening text messages. That must be hard. You're trying to do your job as a musical director, but you keep getting all these threatening texts. Plus, you have to spend all that time sending the threatening text to yourself. That's right. He was texting himself. Once the police discovered the texts, he admitted to creating a false account and sending himself threats so he had an excuse to step away from the production instead of the real reason, which is that he hated everyone so much. He had put up a Facebook post complaining about the cast and crew, and when confronted about it, he refused to apologize. Rocky Horror Show, dead. Passive-aggressive conflict avoidance in the arts, sold out shows daily across Vermont and beyond.
10: A production of the Rocky Horror Show to Community Theater in Vermont canceled because the music director sent threatening notes to himself because he just couldn't stand the drama. Your next curtain call-off is from Shantira Jackson.
13: Move over, Sondheim. There's a new place to send in the clowns. For the past 25 years, Clown Fest has taken over the streets of Paris, Tennessee. Sad clowns, happy clowns, and Bill Skarsgård all came together in one car to celebrate their craft. This year, things went a bit awry when the Clown Chorus had to cancel their annual clown concert at the Clown Brunch. With their makeup on and sheet music in hand, the audience watching was met with silence when it turned out that everyone who had volunteered for the clown concert was a mime. With dozens of completely silent mimes on stage pretending to sing, one onlooker described it as, quote, kind of weird. Organizers of Clown Fest apologized for the mimes and the uncomfortable silence by squirting everyone in the face with a little bit of water from a flower.
10: The clown concert at Clown Fest 2026 ruined because all the clowns who were singing were mimes. Your last story of a stage gone silent comes from Paula Poundstone.
14: When Long Island fiddler Greg Grinnell hit a rut in the fiddling business, he had to come up with something new. So he adapted with the times, or at least the times 60 years ago when Fiddler on the Roof came out. He thought, I'm a fiddler, I should get on a roof. He had never seen the musical. He invited everyone he knew, ex-girlfriends, fiddler friends, fiddler enemies, his mom. He picked the most beautiful roof in town, a gorgeous Victorian-style house with the perfect turret to perch upon. When the audience filled in, which was surprisingly large considering it was just a guy fiddling, Greg was nervous, but he grabbed his fiddle and crawled up the ladder to get in place. The crowd was going nuts. Fiddler! Fiddler! They were chanting. He started his first song and within seconds went tumbling off the roof, bouncing off the gutter, only to land perfectly atop a stabilizing bush. The show was canceled, but since then, Greg has actually seen Fiddler on the Roof and agrees with the show. Tradition. Without traditions, our lives would be as shaky as a Fiddler on the Roof.
10: So these are stories of a show that did not go on. Was it from Tom Baudet, a production of the Rocky Horror Show in Vermont, canceled because the musical director sent himself threatening texts just to get out of it? From Shantira Jackson, the Clown Chorus at the Clown Fest being ruined because all the clowns who showed up were mimes, or from Paula Poundstone, a fiddler who decided to try being a fiddler on the roof without having ever seen the show. Which of these is the real story of a performance that did not happen?
11: I'm going to go with A.
10: Okay, so your choice is Tom's story, and to find out the correct answer, we spoke to someone who knows a lot about the real story.
15: The threatening messages were coming from the musical director of the show. He just wanted to have it canceled.
10: That was Ian Curry, the intern reporter at 7 Days, Vermont's independent voice, who absolutely owns the story. Congratulations, Dan. You did get it right. Tom was telling
14: Good
10: the
14: job,
10: truth
14: Dan.
10: About his own state. You earned a point for him.
12: Thank you, Dan.
10: You've earned our prize, the voice of anyone you might choose in your voicemail. Congratulations. It was generally a very good time.
11: Thank you very much.
16: How'd you do, Ian? So you've met my faithful handyman.
10: And now the game where we ask impressive people to do an unimpressive thing. We call it Not My Job. If you were going to name the most successful and acclaimed actor around, it would be hard to beat Sally Field. Her career has spanned more than 60 years.
14: Wow.
10: She has won 2 Oscars, 3 Emmys, so many awards. She has a separate Wikipedia page just for them. And she's got range. Who else has played both Gidget and Mary Todd Lincoln? She's up for yet another Emmy for her starring role in Remarkably Bright Creatures on Netflix. And she joins us now. Sally Field, welcome to Wait, Wait, Don't Tell Me. So, First of all, congrats on the latest Emmy nomination. Did you know that you have a separate Wikipedia page just for your awards?
17: No, I did not, because I don't oftentimes look for myself. I think that would be just a tiny bit weird if I wanted to Google myself.
10: Yeah, I mean, you've done so many things in your extraordinary career. Does anybody ever come up to you and say, oh gosh, Sally Field, I loved you in whatever it was, and you're like, that's wonderful, and you have no memory of doing it?
17: No.
10: No, it doesn't happen. You remember everything.
17: Not really. I've done such strange things that I would have a hard time remembering, but they would not be things that anyone else would remember either. You know, I've done episodic things in the late 60s and early 70s, and you know what? We're all so old now. Anybody who watched it is like halfway brain dead at this point.
10: Yeah, exactly.
14: Hey!
10: Yeah.
17: I'm not, you know.
14: Sally, this is Paula Poundstone.
17: Hi, Paula.
14: Hi. First of all, I have you and Lily and...
17: My dog is beginning to bark at a squirrel out there, so just ignore him.
14: Oh.
10: We will.
14: What's the dog's name?
17: My dog's name is Dashiell Hammett.
14: Wow. Do you think that he only really responds to Da?
17: And he responds to Dash, but he responds to Dashiell Hammett. He's a great crime writer.
14: He doesn't respond to Dashiell Hammett. That's too long a name for a dog.
17: Dashiell Hammett, get over here right now.
10: Whenever we have an actor like you who's had such an extraordinary career, I'm always wondering what role they're most known for, and usually I can guess. In your case, I would have no idea. Is there one thing that keeps coming up, or does it entirely depend on the person, on their age, on their interest?
17: All of that. It depends on the person, the age, and all of that. But I think the thing I'm most surprised about is The Flying Nun. Most surprised. I have young people, like they're like in their 20s and seven, they're in their, you know, late teens, and they say, oh, they love The Flying Nun. I think, when?
10: How?
17: What? Yeah. It's hard for me not to want to say, I've done other work, you know, I've grown as an actor. I have to look into it or not, you know, but yeah, that's always surprising to me.
10: I'm one of those people you mentioned earlier who's old enough to actually watch that when it came out. And it took me a while to realize that I wasn't imagining it. There was this TV show on about this nun who flew. And
17: yeah.
10: I'm dying to know, how did they pitch this show to you?
17: I would have rather just been a nun with my feet on the ground.
10: Sure.
17: Because that was scary and painful and stupid.
14: Sally, you weren't actually flying. How did they make you fly? Why was it painful?
17: It was painful because it was still the 60s and they hadn't really upgraded how you can do this. There was no special effects. So it was wires. You know, I had this harness with wires coming out of the habit, and they would like, I was on a 50-foot crane some of the times, and they would fly me into the side of a building, and you know, I'm like Spider-Man. I'm like trying to like go, oh boy, here comes the building, and this was not something I should have been doing, you know.
10: So let's talk. I watched Remarkably Bright Creatures, your film on Netflix, for which you were nominated for an Emmy. We have fans here. And it's interesting because you play a woman whose life is changed by a guardian angel that happens to be an octopus, which means you have acted opposite an octopus and Daniel Day-Lewis. Which was more fun?
17: Oh, boy, that's hard to say.
10: Was the octopus also very method? The octopus always insist on being an octopus, even offset?
17: Oh, gosh, yes. Oh, my gosh. Oh, my gosh, yes. All the best actors do.
10: Yes.
17: So there you go. That's Daniel. And the dog has, like, decided there is a creature in the house that he's going to, like, bark at no matter what we do.
10: There are scenes, many scenes in this film, in which you, Sally Field, a real human being, are interacting with an octopus. somewhat intimately. The tentacles, or you hold tentacles, or hold hands, hand tentacle, whatever. And I assumed, apparently this is true, that the octopus was CGI. Is that the case?
17: It's hard to train an octopus to do this kind of thing.
10: Right. and their rates are very expensive.
17: I don't want to spoil anybody's vision if they haven't seen it, or if they're thinking of seeing it, or if they want to see it. But no, it's all in my mind.
14: I suspect she doesn't have a dog.
10: All this time. We haven't seen the dog. She's referred to the dog.
17: Let's see, for a minute, he was running back that way.
14: I'm sure.
10: Oh, sure she was. Yeah. Absolutely. Dashiell Hammett, the dog.
17: Over here, right now. Dashiell Hammett, get over here right as the minister.
10: I have to ask one last question before we go to our game. You have done so many things. You have won so many awards. You have played such roles with such amazing people and directors. Is there anything left in your bucket list that you still want to do that you haven't done?
17: Well, I'm doing it right now.
10: There you are.
14: Oh, my God, she's good.
17: Thank you very much.
18: Is that what we're doing?
10: Well, Sally Field, it is a dream come true to talk to you. And we have invited you here to play a game that we're calling
9: Meet These Remarkably Dumb Creatures.
10: So you star
17: those dumb ones.
10: Yeah, you star in the movie Remarkably Bright Creatures, so we thought we'd ask you about some remarkably dumb ones. Answer two to three questions about some animals that will not be getting a Netflix movie made about them anytime soon, and you will win a prize for one of our listeners, the voice of anyone they might choose for their voicemail. Also, who is Sally Field playing for?
9: Aaron Piotr and Tessa Holmes of Hillsburg, California.
10: All right. You ready to play?
17: Yep.
10: Okay. Here's your first question. While looking into which animals had the smallest brains, we were shocked to learn that number four on the list was what animal? A, the bony-eared ass fish. B, the twiddling dumb bug. Or C, the really slow loris.
17: I'll just say... One.
10: Yes! That's it, it's the bony...
17: Bony-eared ass fish?
10: Yeah. Yes, the bony-eared ass fish. The bony-eared ass fish weighs as much as 3 pounds, but its brain is the size of a pebble. That's true. Here's your next question. Ostriches, also not very bright. Their eyeballs are each bigger than their brain. And their dumbness is a challenge for ostrich farmers. Why? A, they routinely get into fights with...

0: a pebble every time.
1: There you are, every time.
2: Yum.
1: All right, that's okay, because you have one more. If you get this right, you win. Sloths aren't just slow, they're also dumb. In fact, they often injure themselves by doing what? A, jumping from one tree to another and falling asleep in midair. B, trying to take naps on top of predators. Or C, mistaking their own arm for a tree limb, grabbing on, and then falling to the ground.
0: Oh, boy. It's a bevy of favorites.
1: It really is.
0: I have thought my arm was a tree and just, like, grabbed it.
1: So that's your choice? You're going to go with C, they grab their arm?
0: I'm going to go with it because I have no freaking idea.
1: Well, yes, you do, because that's correct. They have been observed to do this. Sloths, who live in the jungles of Central and South America, can sometimes be seen falling out of trees, holding firmly onto one arm with the other. Also, how did Sally Field do on our quiz?
3: Out of all the awards she has, this might be the best one. She got 2 out of 3.
1: Sally Field is an absolutely legendary actor who is up for an Emmy for her latest role in Remarkably Bright Creatures, which is streaming on Netflix now. Sally Field, what an absolute joy. Give it up for Sally Field.
0: Thank you.
1: In just a minute, Alzo invites you out to a fancy steakhouse, but there's an odd dress code. It's our Listener Limerick Challenge. Call 1-888-WAIT-WAIT to join us in the air. We'll be back in a minute with more of Wait, Wait, Don't Tell Me from NPR.
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6: 83 degrees right now in St. Louis, Quincy 78, Rolla 79, Belleville 82. An extreme heat warning is going to go in effect from noon today until 8 p.m. on Wednesday. High later on today near 95 with a heat index value around 106. 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
3: 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From NPR and WBEZ Chicago, this is Wait, Wait, Don't Tell Me, the NPR News Quiz. I'm Alzo Slade. We're playing this week with Paula Poundstone, Shantira Jackson, and Tom Baudet. And here again is your host at the Studebaker Theater in Chicago, Illinois, Peter Sagal.
1: Thank you, Alzo. Thank you, everybody. Thank you all. In just a minute, Alzo assures us that it's rhyme o'clock somewhere. It's our Listener Limerick Challenge. If you'd like to play, give us a call at 1-888-WAIT-WAIT. That's 1-888-924-8924. Right now, panel, it is time for more questions for you from this week's news. Tom, this week the New York Times published an in-depth, multi-part investigation into Talenti brand gelato. They used high-tech equipment and rigorous reporting just to try to explain what.

0: Well, you know, I use the containers for keeping hardware in, and they've gotten a little flimsier. So I think it's the flimsy containers.
1: Well, there's something about the containers. Specifically, they come in jars. And the question is, why are those jars
0: tight? Hard to open?
1: They're very hard to open,
0: hard
1: yes.
0: To open.
1: The Times
0: yeah.
1: wanted to find out why the jars of Talenti Gelato are so hard to open.
0: It's not getting into a carton of ice cream is easy. I mean,
2: not eating Talenti.
0: No, it's like, you know, you hear about the mother who picks up a car to save her child. Opening ice cream is that same gland.
1: Yeah. It's like, just like the adrenaline.
0: Like, yeah.
1: Yeah. Also, Tom has power tools, so it's not a problem for you.
2: Yeah.
1: Yes, the paper that brought down Harvey Weinstein has turned its attention to figuring out why people can't open their fancy ice cream jars. And if you are about to write in to say, no, no, Peter, it's gelato, that's why your arms are too weak to open a jar. They actually, this is true, to find out why the jars are so hard to open, they put one into a CT scanner.
2: Yeah. Did insurance pay for that?
1: I don't know. What if it did? You'd find out that a jar of sorbet has better health insurance than you do.
2: Yeah, more than likely.
1: You're using a CT scan. Can you imagine you go in and you're like, you need your own diagnosis, and they say, oh, it has to be, can't do it till next week. There's a cookies and cream using the machine right now. And this was part of the CT scan, was just part of this huge multi-part investigation into the brand's history and its decline and its current flavors versus past versions. And because it's the New York Times, also something to do with polyamory in Brooklyn.
2: and no one can unearth the Epstein files.
1: No one really. No. Maybe that's where they are, inside a Talenti jar that no one can open. Shandira, concertgoers this summer are dealing with a strange and unpleasant new behavior in the crowd, and now artists like Olivia Rodrigo and Noah Kahan, among others, have had to publicly ask their fans to stop doing what during their concerts?
3: Being tall and standing in front of short girls.
1: No, but I appreciate that perspective. It's that people are very excited to get places really down front, and they don't want to give up those places for any reason at all.
3: Are they going to the restroom at the
1: They're going gates? Yes, I think that's a very polite way of putting it. They're going to the restroom without actually going to the restroom.
2: Wow.
1: It's a global phenomenon, apparently. Concerts all over the world, people keep pooping on the floor during concerts.
2: Wow! No. Wow! Oh, I thought you meant they wore diapers at least.
1: No!
3: I love Beyonce, but not that much.
0: Oh.
2: Wow. That's
1: earlier
2: awful.
1: This month, Olivia Rodrigo said that fans in the front row at her concerts were just doing that rather than go to the bathroom and give up their place by the stage. Then other artists started coming forward and saying, yes, it's happening at my shows too. This is rough. The only musicians who should have people pooping their pants at their concerts is the Wiggles.
3: Noah Kahan doesn't even make any music that you need to do that to.
1: Ooh, fighting words.
3: No, his music is nice. You can just hold it. You don't have to. Everybody at Noah Kahan concert is so nice. You don't have to do that. They will let you go.
1: They'll let you go and they'll give you your place back because they're all very gentle people.
3: They're very kind. I think he's from like a mountain.
1: He is. If any musicians are listening right now, if you want to make sure your fans leave to use the bathroom, you just need to say, well, now we're going to play some of our new stuff.

0: Coming up, it's Lightning Fill in the Blank, but first is the game where you have to listen for the rhyme. If you'd like to play on air, call or leave a message at 1-888-WAIT-WAIT. That's 1-888-924-8924. You can see us most weeks right here at the Studebaker Theater in downtown Chicago and catch us on the road. We'll be at the beautiful Outdoor Rose Music Center in Dayton, Ohio on September 3rd. It's just a stone's throw away from Columbus. We know, we threw a stone. And the perfect way to enjoy the end of summer outside. We will also be at the Orpheum Theater in Omaha, Nebraska on September 24th. And you can check out our comedy grab bag show September 9th at the Den Theater in Chicago. Alzo Slade will be hosting. And you will get stand-up performances from Wait Wait panelists and see special guests. Well, for example, like me. For tickets and information to all of our live events, just go to nprpresents.org. Hi, you're on Wait, Wait, Don't Tell Me.
1: Hi, this is Lizzie calling from Bethesda, Maryland.
0: Now, Bethesda, Maryland is a place I know. What do you do there?
1: So during the school year, I teach fifth grade, but seeing as it's summer, I just got back from my honeymoon.
0: Oh, really? Mazel tov. Congratulations.
1: Thank you.
0: And now that you're back, how are you finding married life?
1: So far, so good. We are still married.
0: That's good. If you get through the honeymoon and you're still married, that is a good sign. Congratulations.
1: Yeah, it tends to be.
0: Well, Lizzie, welcome to the show. Alzo Slade is going to read for you three news-related limericks with a last word or phrase missing from each. If you can fill in that last word or phrase correctly, and two of the limericks will be a winner. You ready to play?
1: I'm ready.
0: Here's your first limerick.
2: Our steakhouse might not have great food, but to seats many butts will be glued. Our diners all chose to throw off their clothes. They're eating their steaks in the
1: nude.
0: Right! Class Soiree Steakhouse in Miami, Florida said they started their monthly nude dinner service to attract new, quote, adventurous customers, because it is the truly adventurous who will sit down in front of piping hot food with a serrated steak knife and think, boy, I wish my genitals were completely unprotected right now. The owner of the restaurant, whatever you think of his motive, says, no, this is all about the experience for the clientele because, quote, me and my crew, we're all professionals, unquote. He's right. It does take a professional to look a naked man straight in the eye and ask, any fresh pepper on that?
3: I'm going to be honest. If I go to a steakhouse, that's not the meat I'm trying to see.
0: There you are. Also true.
4: Boy, sometimes I just don't even feel human. I'm like, none of these activities. I would so not eat naked to begin with. And if I was going to eat naked, I wouldn't want to eat naked with other naked eaters.
0: Also true. Here's your next limerick.
2: Since my breakfast treat's gone, I feel so hurt. I'm so mad, I might protest and throw dirt. But Dannon just shrugged and pulled out the plug. They stopped making that great coffee.
1: Yogurt.
0: Yes, yogurt. This week, Dannon, the yogurt people, announced they are discontinuing their coffee-flavored yogurt, and people are devastated. Right? Where are my Dannon heads? Come on now. Well, the reason so few people cheered is because the serious fans of Dannon coffee yogurt are out there trying to score the last remaining cases of the stuff, which they will keep because yogurt lasts forever. Right?
4: See, again, I just don't relate to people.
0: I've had Dannon coffee yogurt. It's not bad if you like the flavor of coffee.
4: I don't like coffee or yogurt, so no. Yeah,
0: I don't think it would be for you, then.
4: Yeah, just put nuts in it and call it quits.
0: Here is your last limerick.
2: Will I see the new movie? Well, maybe. At this matinee, others won't slay me. We can bring a few toys and make extra noise. It's a safe place for me and my
1: baby?
0: Yes! People with babies are flocking to screenings of The Odyssey, arranged just for them. It's a great way to save money on a babysitter, still have a night out. And what better movie to teach your kid that when daddy leaves, he is never coming back? Other theaters that are showing The Odyssey have tried to ban babies from screenings, but then some guy showed up with this big wooden horse and you'd never guess what was inside.
4: I guess they're just scraping the bottom of the barrel in terms of trying to get people. How come they don't have naked, they'll do naked movie showings at some point.
0: Yeah. Alzo, how did Lizzie do in our quiz?
2: She did great. 3 out of 3. Congratulations.
0: Congratulations, Lizzie. Well done.
5: Thank you. This is a dream come true.
4: Aim higher, Lizzie.

0: Now onto our final game, Lightning Fill in the Blank. Each of our players left 60 seconds in which to answer as many fill in the blank questions as they can. Each correct answer is now worth 2 points. Alzo, can you give us the scores?
1: Of course. Paula has 2, and Shantira and Tom are tied for the lead at 3.
0: Okay. So, Paula, that means that you are in second place, so that means you're going to go first. The clock will start when I begin your first question. Fill in the blank. On Tuesday, authorities arrested the man suspected of starting one of the blanks in Washington State.
2: Fires.
0: Right. On Wednesday, space company blank made 900 million more shares available to investors.
2: Start something, the Musk thing?
0: Yeah, the Musk thing. The Musk thing, I'll give it to you. It's SpaceX. A man in Wales was arrested for climbing to the roof of a hospital and blanking.
2: And yelling, I'm cured.
0: No. Putting on a Grim Reaper costume and just staring silently at all the patients coming into the hospital. On Wednesday, paleontologists in New Mexico identified a new species of blank.
2: Dinosaur?
0: Right. This week, a video of a street brawl in Detroit went viral because people noticed that blank was standing on the sidelines cheering the combatants on.
2: Blank was.
0: Blank was.
2: Blank was. Tom Homan.
0: No, the police commissioner of the city of Detroit.
2: Wow.
0: So a passerby caught this street fight on video, and right there in the front of the crowd of onlookers is the police commissioner of Detroit, who cheered and he kind of urged the fighters on, you know, while wearing his Detroit police hat. When asked why he did not intervene in this rather brutal fight, he said, and I am not kidding, I did intervene when the guy had had enough.
2: Wow. Uh-huh.
3: That feels very Detroit.
4: That's old school.
0: That's how they roll in Detroit. Also, how did Paula do in our quiz?
1: She got 3 right for 6 more points, total of 8, and the lead.
0: All right.
2: Wow. That's all you'll give me, Also?
3: You used to be friends.
2: Yeah, you're not one of us anymore.
0: Shantira, I'm going to arbitrarily pick you to go next, fill in the blank. As more states report outbreaks, RFK Jr. said that parents should vaccinate their kids against blank.
3: Measles.
0: Right. This week, a Nobel Prize-winning computer scientist warned that humans may soon be unable to outsmart blank.
3: AI?
0: Right. On Thursday, former Senate Majority Leader blank was discharged from the hospital.
3: Oh, Goofy McConnell.
0: Goofy, yes. This week, police in New Jersey were able to cite 74 drivers for traffic violations after they had their traffic cops blank.
3: Do their job.
0: No. Disguise themselves as trees on the road.
3: Oh,
0: on
3: so
0: Tuesday, astronomers released the most high-resolution images ever taken of the surface of the blank.
3: Sun.
0: Right. According to a new report, the UFC lost $30 million when they staged an event at the blank.
3: The White House.
0: Right. In Arizona, 2 people are recovering after being shot by a man who was blanking.
3: Eating the sandwich.
0: No. They were shot by a man who was demonstrating the safety features of his gun. 2 men were looking at a handgun at a yard sale when the owner came over to show off its various safety features. While he was doing that, he accidentally shot both of them.
2: Wow.
0: Okay, it was an emergency. They were harmed. They were hurt. They're fine. But I hope they waited a while to call 911, because if there's ever a time to get somebody to pay the price you want at a yard sale, it is right after you have shot them.
3: I thought it was a bad shot, but if he hit both of them with
0: one bullet,
3: he might be kind of good.
0: Wow. Also, how did Shantira do in our quiz?
1: She did all right. She got 5 right for 10 more points, total of 13, and the lead.
0: All right, then. So, how many, then, does Tom Beaudet need to win?
1: 5 to tie, 6 to win.
0: All right, here we go, Tom. This is for the game. On Wednesday, officials in Iran pushed back on blank's claim that peace talks were underway.
5: Trump.
0: Right. On Thursday, Ukraine drone strikes hit 2 oil refineries deep in blank's territory.
5: Russian territory.
0: Right. The latest movie in the blank franchise is the fastest movie in history to make $500 million.
5: Marvel? Spider-Man?
0: Yeah, Spider-Man, yeah. On Tuesday, Abdul al-Sayed won a closely watched Democratic primary in blank.
5: Michigan.
0: Right. This week, a woman in Utah is suspected of not wanting to get married after she was caught blanking the night before her wedding.
5: I don't know. leaving town?
0: No, attempting to burn down the church where it was supposed to happen.
5: She should have just left town.
0: It's true. According to a new study, watching too much blank may actually rot your brain.
5: Phone video stuff.
0: Yeah, TV, basically. Yeah. On Wednesday, a genetics company announced it had created a hypoallergenic blank.
5: Dog.
0: Right. This week, a man who was drowning in the Yellowstone River was saved by a blank that was nearby.
5: Oh, the Hoboken ass fish.
0: No.
5: Dumb as they are, they have their moments.
0: No. The man who was drowning in the Yellowstone River was saved by a teenager who happened to be practicing with his lasso on the riverbank.
5: Cool.
0: He'd been practicing his lasso, you know, roping things at the distance so much that I kind of think he pushed the guy in just to be able to throw a lasso in as he swept by and pull him to safety. The kid was, of course, celebrated for saving this man, but did he have to then hog-tie him?
5: What a great story to have as a kid to
0: Isn't
5: tell the rest of your life,
0: well,
5: right?
0: Yep, that's what I did. Alzo, did Tom do well enough to win?
1: He did it. He got 6 right for 12 more points, total of 15, and
0: there
1: he is the champion.
5: Thank you.
0: Wisdom of years.
5: Thank you very much.
0: In just a minute, we're going to ask our panelists to predict, after that rocket crashed into it, what will be the next big news from the moon. But first, let me tell you all. 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Philip Godica writes our limericks. Our public address announcer is Paul Friedman. Our ops manager is Jasira Vardak. Thanks to the staff and crew at the Studebaker Theater, B.J. Lederman composed our theme. Our program is produced by Jennifer Mills, Miles Dornbos, and Lillian King. Special thanks this week to Blythe Robertson, Janie Hoffman, Dom Banyas, and Peter Gross. Our third Peter this week is Peter Gwynn, the third. Emma Choi is our vibe curator. Technical direction is from Lorna White. Our CFO is Colin Miller, our production manager. That's Robert Newhouse. Our senior producer is Ian Chillog. And the executive producer of Wait, Wait, Don't Tell Me is Mike Maribella Danforth. Now, panel, what would be the next big news about the moon? Shantira Jackson.
3: In addition to moon pies and moon cakes, this holiday season she will be releasing a moon tiramisu.
0: Tom Baudet.
5: Elon will abandon his plans for a moon colony, explaining he didn't know random rockets and boulders and stuff could just crash down at any time.
0: And Paula Poundstone.
2: When it hits your eye, it's nothing like a pizza pie of any size.
1: And if any of that happens, panel, we'll ask you about it on Wait, Wait, Don't Tell Me.
0: Thank you so much, Alzo Slade. Thanks also to Tom Baudet, Paula Poundstone, Shantira Jackson. Thanks to our fabulous audience here at the Studebaker Theater in downtown Chicago. Thanks to all of you for listening wherever you are. I'm Peter Sagal. We'll see you next week. This is NPR.
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15: Live from NPR News in Washington, I'm Linda Kenyon. Israeli Prime Minister Benjamin Netanyahu is pushing back against claims that Israel is retreating on several fronts, from Iran and Lebanon to Gaza. Speaking at the opening of a government meeting, Netanyahu said Israel will stand firm, even against pressure from its closest ally, the United States. Anas Baba reports from Gaza.
16: Netanyahu went front by front this Sunday. On Iran, he praised President Trump and the U.S.-Israeli partnership against Iran's nuclear ambitions, saying that with or without an agreement, Iran will not get nuclear weapons. On Lebanon, he said Israel has recently carried out forceful operations and killed what he called terrorists. And on Gaza, Netanyahu rejected the 15-point document being discussed with Washington. He said Israeli forces will not withdraw until Hamas is fully disarmed, saying, quote, the heavy weapons, the less heavy weapons, all the weapons. He also said there will be no Palestinian state in Gaza or the West Bank as long as he remains prime minister. Anas Baba, NPR News, Gaza.
15: A weak jobs report is raising alarms about the strength of the U.S. economy. The Labor Department report released Friday showed employers unexpectedly lost 23,000 jobs in July. Jed Kolko is a senior fellow at the Peterson Institute for International Economics. He takes a look at why the economy may be shedding jobs.
17: The unemployment rate fell in part because people are dropping out of the labor force, which is not good news. But the real reason why we have seen slower job growth, even though the unemployment rate has more or less held steady, is the labor force is growing more slowly than it used to. Baby boomers are retiring. Immigration has dropped. So it means that we don't need as much job growth to keep the unemployment rate steady as we used to.
15: More economic data is expected this week, including the latest inflation report. A state of emergency has been declared in British Columbia. Dan Karpinchuk reports thousands of residents are being forced to evacuate as fast-moving wildfires burn homes and properties across the western Canadian province.
18: The BC Premier David Eby says the entire province is now under a state of emergency as crews try to contain dozens of out-of-control wildfires. Officials say some people had been trapped and needed to be rescued. One of the worst fires is moving through the Okanagan Valley region, forcing more than 20,000 people from their homes. Officials also warn there are still people trapped behind the fire line, either by fast-moving flames or because they chose to ignore evacuation orders. The roughly 40,000 residents in the city of Penticton have been told to be prepared. The fire in the region has grown to more than 84,000 acres in size. There are more than 100 fires burning in BC. 70 of them started over the past week.
15: You're listening to NPR. Much of the UK wakes up to its fifth heat wave of the summer. British health officials are warning that a number of common medications can put users at added risk. Vicky Barker reports from London.
19: Britain's top health officials warn that the painkillers ibuprofen and naproxen, as well as some arthritis drugs and certain antibiotics, contain chemicals that seep into the skin and absorb solar radiation, raising the risk of sunburn. They say many blood pressure and heart drugs can affect the body's ability to stay hydrated, and some antidepressants, antipsychotics, and beta blockers can impair the body's ability to handle heat. Their advice to all Brits, stay hydrated, stay out of the midday sun, and use protective clothing and sunscreens. For NPR News, I'm Vicky Barker in London.
15: Parts of Europe continue to cope with triple-digit temperatures. Two drivers of Mercedes-AMG cars have filed a class action lawsuit against the luxury car maker. They claim the AMG logo on their driver's seat gets so hot that it literally brands them and causes burns. A court document filed in California alleges the front seats of certain Mercedes-AMGs have a design defect where the raised metallic AMG logo can be expected to touch a person's upper back, neck, or shoulder. The plaintiffs say they want Mercedes to compensate them for medical expenses and for other costs associated with this issue. Mercedes-Benz has not yet commented. I'm Linda Kenyon, NPR News in Washington.
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6: 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Good morning, I'm Rod Milam. Glad to be with you. Let's take a look at this weather forecast, because starting at noon today, we have an extreme heat warning in effect in St. Louis, and that will run until 8 p.m. on Wednesday. We'll have a high today of 95 degrees, heat index values around 106, a high tomorrow near 98 with a high of the heat index around 110. 86 degrees at last check in St. Louis, Quincy 83, Rolla 84, Belleville 84.
21: Are you a real know-it-all? Do you annoy your family by shouting the answers while watching Jeopardy? Do you drive people crazy when you start a sentence with, well, actually? Well, guess what? You can go fact yourself! Hi! Hi, everyone! Welcome to Go Fact Yourself, the show where we quiz the smartest people we know and find out why they love what they love. I'm Helen Hong. Thank you! And now, from the Carl Sagan and Andrian Theater at the Center for Inquiry West in Los Angeles, here's our moderator, J. Keith Van Stratton.
22: Hey, thank you so much. What a lovely crowd. Hello, Helen. How are you?
21: Hello, J. Keith.
22: Now, Helen, you've been very open about some of your health challenges.
21: That's right.
22: You've announced to people that you had cancer for a while, and that as of, I believe, 4 years ago, you've been cancer-free.
21: Yes, thank you so much. I am a breast cancer survivor, and as such, thank you so much. Yes, I still have to keep on top of my cancer screenings, so I get screened regularly, and I recently had an endoscopy. They give you a drug that's not supposed to quite knock you all the way out. They say it puts you in a twilight state where you're sort of in between wakefulness and sleep. I have never had a better nap in my entire life. I am so well rested. This is delightful.
22: I think that's just a sign of how comfortable as an actor for a long time that you are being on camera. Well, we all wish you continue good health, Helen Hong, everybody. Today on Go Fact Yourself, two guests will compete to answer questions about facts they know, facts they may not know, and frankly, facts they should know. Plus, we'll meet actual experts on two very different topics. And finally, we'll declare one of our guests the winner of today's show. Let's get started and meet today's guest. Helen, who do we have playing tonight?
21: He is a comedian, actor, writer, and director whose work with the comedy group Broken Lizard includes their newest movie, Super Troopers 3. And she is an actor, director, producer, and social creator, known for leading one of Nickelodeon's longest-running live-action series, The Thundermans. It's Jay Chandrasekhar and Kira Kosserin.
22: Jay and Kira. Hello, Jay. Hello, Kira. Kira, you play Phoebe in the Thundermans franchise, which you started when you were 14 years old.
23: Yeah. It's been a good decade and a half.
22: Yeah, nice. What was it like returning to that character as a grown-up and then also to be producing and directing in the reboot?
23: Oh, it's great. I mean, when I was a kid, it was just me, and now it's acting, and that's fun. Now I'm like playing a thing I used to be, which is a trip. Really fun to talk about in therapy.
21: Now, Jay, the original Super Troopers movie was released in 2001. What is it like returning to these characters 25 years after the first movie?
14: Once you shave your head and grow a big bushy mustache, you're right back in it.
21: Because you play law enforcement.
14: I play a highway patrolman in Vermont.
21: Do you hear from actual law enforcement officers?
14: Every state in the country loves the movie except for the guys in Vermont.
22: We'll get to chat with you two more a little bit later, but we did ask each of you to provide us with a few topics outside your field of work that you know and love. Jay, for you, you said it was golf movies, the perfect golf putt, and the history of the Chicago Cubs. Whereas Kira, you said you know and love bodybuilding terminology, pop music girlies of the 2010s, and the 2006 gymnastics movie Stick It.
23: Greatest movie of all time, and I will say that till I die.
22: All right. Later on, we'll ask each of you some in-depth trivia questions about one of those topics. But first, we're going to get your thoughts on something you might know nothing about. It is time to split some hairs with our What's the Difference round. We'll have one question for each of you, each worth up to 2 points. And of course, the other person has a chance to steal. Your topic today, Jerry Springer. First up in Jerry Springer is Jay with Jerry. Jay, your question comes from a listener. Who is it, Helen?
21: I will let them tell you themselves because we have a listener recording. Listeners, if you'd like to submit a suggestion for our What's the Difference round, go to GoFactorPod.com and click on Get Involved. Okay, play it.
2: Hi, Jay Keith and funny Helen Hong and today's guest. This is Michael Heiss from Sherman Oaks, California. And my question for What's the Difference is, while both can be the subject of political fights, what is the difference between gerrymandering and redistricting? Thanks for the great facts. Love the show. Take care.
21: Oh, thank you.
22: And he called you funny Helen Hong.
21: He listens to the show.
22: All right. You heard Michael. Jay, what is the difference between gerrymandering and redistricting?
14: Redistricting is based on a census that happens, I believe it's every 10 years generally.
22: Mm-hmm.
14: And they are able to decide based on population how many representatives a locality will get in the House of Representatives.
22: Mm-hmm.
14: Gerrymandering is where politicians cut those districts up into odd shapes to advance their particular political party.
22: All right, we've got Jay's answer. We don't know yet if he's entirely correct. Kira, anything you want to add or change?
23: Unfortunately, that was exactly what I was going to say. yeah, gerrymandering is splitting it up into funny shapes and sizes mm-hmm. to try to achieve a particular districting, mm-hmm. to use the other word, and redistricting is based on data. Mm-hmm. I believe from the census yes. polling, yeah.
22: All right, well, it's time to close the polls on this segment. Let's go to Helen Hong at the judges' table for the facts.
21: Here are the facts. Redistricting is a fair division of voters required by law and happens every 10 years. After the constitutionally mandated census takes place, states must redraw their voting district maps to ensure each district has roughly the same number of people. Gerrymandering is the unfair manipulation of those maps that skirts the law and happens whenever politicians in power feel they can get away with it, all in an effort to help their own party win.
22: That's right. Redistricting generally results in maps that follow along natural lines and boundaries, but gerrymandering often results in wildly shaped districts and even districts that are split into two pieces with another district in between. The result is, as the saying goes, politicians choosing their voters instead of the voters choosing their politicians. Helen, how do you choose to score how our guest did?
21: I think Jay got both parts of that correct.
22: Two points for Jay. Very nice. All right, up next in Jerry Springer is Kira with Springer. Kira, while both can fight for your order at a Chinese restaurant, what's the difference between a spring roll and an egg roll? Spring roll and an egg roll.
23: Okay, a spring roll actually can mean slightly different things depending on where you're ordering it from. Sometimes you'll get rice paper that is uncooked. Sometimes you will get something fried. I believe the technicality is that a spring roll will get you a rice paper wrap that is not fried, usually with like fresh veg inside it. Mm-hmm. And an egg roll is traditionally deep fried. I believe it's Cantonese specifically. I'm trying to give you as many details as I can.
22: Yeah.
23: Just in case it edges out. Yeah, egg roll fry, spring roll, no fry, both very tasty. Can I have? Do you have any? Can I have? If I win?
22: Well, Jay didn't ask for any gerrymander districts when he was doing it, so I don't know if it would be fair to give you that.
23: Can I buy you one, or is that bribery? Is
22: I'll
23: that gerrymandering?
22: It.
21: I'll take it.
23: I'm done.
22: All right, we've got Kira's answer. We don't know yet if she's entirely correct. Jay, what do you think?
14: An egg roll is cooked, and a spring roll is uncooked.
22: Cooked versus uncooked. All right. Well, this segment needs to slow its roll. Let's go to Helen Hong at the judges' table for the facts.
21: Here are the facts. A spring roll has a wrapping that is very thin and crispy and is made with just flour and water. And it's usually filled with only vegetables. An egg roll has a wrapping that is thicker and crunchy and includes yeast. And it's usually filled with some meat.
22: That's right. Their origins differ as well. Spring rolls have existed in China for centuries. Egg rolls were were invented in the United States.
23: New York. That's why I said Cantonese, because that's where that's usually like New York Chinese food.
22: Oh,
23: right?
22: Yeah. Everybody goes down to Little Canton in New York. Egg rolls were invented in the United States. Please don't leave. Please don't leave.
23: This has been fun.
22: Egg rolls were invented in the United States in the 1930s because apparently spring rolls were just too healthy for Americans who needed something with more crunch and meat. By the way, egg rolls do not contain eggs and spring rolls do not contain springs. Helen, how did our guest do?
21: I'm tempted to give Kira you 1 point because you did say vegetables. Yeah.
22: All right, 1 point for Kira. Sometimes we don't need a long explanation from Helen. All right, let's get to know our guests a little bit better. Jay Chandrasekhar, you have directed several episodes of television, including shows like Arrested Development, Community, New Girl, The Goldbergs, and Psych. You've directed and co-written several projects with the Broken Lizard Comedy Troupe, including Club Dread, Beer Fest, Super Troopers, Super Troopers 2, and the latest, Super Troopers 3.
21: Wow.
22: Well, your Super Troopers character of Thorny is known for, among other things, his incredible mustache. You actually wrote a book about the making of the movies called Mustache Shenanigans. You hosted a podcast called Mustache Tales, and I couldn't help but notice that you do not have a mustache currently.
21: Do you usually have a mustache in real life?
14: If I have a mustache, I get stopped a lot because people want to take pictures of me with a mustache.
21: You're much more recognizable.
14: So I'm kind of hiding when I shave my mustache.
22: Got it. Well, what is the origin story of that particular mustache? Because it is fantastic.
14: I was a big Burt Reynolds fan. Mm. And, you know, he had that incredible mustache his whole career. And then I decided I was going to grow my mustache in a tribute to Burt Reynolds.
21: Holy follicles.
23: Does it have number one billing? Is it number one in the call
22: sheet? Number one in the
23: call. Jay's mustache, Jay?
14: I mean, it was attached to me, and I was number one.
22: Well, Brian Cox, the great Brian Cox, has been in all of the Super Troopers movies. You're working with someone who has won BAFTAs and Emmys and Oliviers, holds a commander of the most excellent order of the British Empire. But he enjoys being in these silly comedies with you?
14: He always thought his career, that he would be the next Jerry Lewis.
22: Oh, yeah?
14: Then he ended up playing Hannibal Lecter, and he never got to be funny until Wes Anderson put him in Rushmore. And then he had a stroke in Rushmore, like the character did. Mm. And we were like, okay, maybe you can do this. Yeah. He's very funny. And you're with him in a scene, you're like, oh, that's what a good actor is. And, you know, he'd be out with us late night when we're just kind of messing around. And he'd just be laying in the back seat of a car. And he said, I played King Lear in St. Petersburg, and I'm here with you lot.
22: Well, Kira, you host the podcast In Case It Helps. You have over 40 million fans online. You've appeared on shows like That 90s Show and Good Trouble, plus over 125 episodes as Phoebe in Nickelodeon's Thundermans franchise, for which you won a Kids' Choice Award, and you produced and directed the reboot of the show for Paramount Plus.
23: All true things. Thank you for saying them.
22: Being on a show on Nickelodeon, I would imagine, is different than being on a show anywhere else. Are the interactions with fans different than you would think Jay's might be?
23: It's very special to have kids as fans. They are unabashed in their fandom. They are completely unreserved and often unself-aware and in a very endearing way.
22: Okay.
23: Also, a lot of them think I am a legitimate superhero, and so I do often come up against sort of having to very quickly, in a moment of interaction, gauge a child's sort of age and innocence and sensibilities when they ask something like, does the bunny really talk? Or like, how do you make him fly? And I have to either decide whether to be like, well, a monofilament on a thing in front of a CGI, we key out the green, we shoot a plate, or being like, I can't tell you where Dark Mayhem will show up and fight me here.
21: Oh,
1: wow.
21: That's so lovely. Yeah. That's so magical that you do that.
22: Have you, like... have you ever gotten it wrong?
23: Oh, I'm sure.
22: Last thing I want to ask you about, we of course are on a show now that is about facts. You do your own podcast about facts called In Case It Helps.
23: I do.
22: Tell us a little bit about it.
23: I see a big responsibility having the next generation as the people who watch me and follow me, and I just, all I want to do is inspire some amount of intellectual curiosity in those kids and try to teach them that, like, the more you learn about the world, the more you can enjoy the world, and that it's such a huge gift to be able to, like, know stuff. So really the whole thesis of the podcast is just like, hey, let's all be nerds together and be happy and nice to each other.
22: All right. Once again, Jay Chandrasekhar and Kira Kossarin. Thanks so much for being here.
23: Jake Heath and Helen Hong.
22: Helen, what is our score going into the break?
21: Jade Chandrasekhar has 2 points and Kira Kasarin has 1 point.
22: But those scores are bound to change as we move on to questions about topics our guests have chosen for themselves. That's all up ahead when we come back on Go Fact Yourself.
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21: Welcome back to Go Fact Yourself with our guests, Jay Chandrasekhar and Kira Kasarin. Once again, here's J.P. Van Stratton.
22: Thank you, Helen. Thank you, everybody. All right, Jay, of your many interests, you told us that you know and love golf movies, The Perfect Golf Putt, and the history of the Chicago Cubs. Let's find out a little bit more about each of those. First, tell us why you know and love golf movies.
14: I am a golf addict. Mm-hmm. I play every day, 9 holes.
21: What?
22: Really?
21: Every single day?
14: Every single day. I'll play 110 days in a row. Mm-hmm. I'll take one day off, and I'll play 90 more days.
21: Mm-hmm. Whoa.
23: You good?
14: I'm good.
23: I hope so.
14: I'm good. You better be if you play this much.
23: I hope so.
22: All right, next, tell us why you know and love The Perfect Golf Putt.
14: Putting is like half the game. So, they're dramatic. Putting is, it's the way you win championships is by being a great putter.
22: All right, and finally, tell us why you know and love the history of the Chicago Cubs.
14: I'm from Chicago, the suburbs, and I've always been a Cubs fan. You know, as a child, I learned what being a loser was. The Cubs have been an important part of my life, and then they finally won the World Series in 2016.
22: All right, well, to summarize, you said you know and love golf movies, The Perfect Golf Putt, and the history of the Chicago Cubs. Today we want to quiz you about the history of the Chicago Cubs. Have you gotten to do any cool Cubs stuff as a grown-up?
14: I've thrown out the first pitch about 7 times, right?
21: What?
22: Oh, wow.
14: In different places. Mm-hmm. When I went to Wrigley last year, I bounced it, and all 40,000 fans booed me.
21: Oh.
14: So I've been laying in bed for a year thinking about that. So I threw a ball out in Milwaukee 2 weeks ago, and I'm like, I'm releasing early, and I threw it over the catcher's head. Everybody laughed.
22: Yeah, it sounds like you got a Goldilocks kind of a situation there. You just got to get it right in between. All right, Jay, well, just ahead, we're going to enlist the help of a bona fide expert in your topic with an expert-level question worth up to 3 points. But before that, to let you show your love, here are 5 trivia questions about your topic, each worth 1 point. If you want it, you're allowed a hint for any 2 of these 5 questions. Now, Kira, do listen closely, because if Jay answers incorrectly, you could steal. By the way, Kira, how much do you know about the history of the Chicago Cubs?
23: A lot more than I did 24 hours ago before finding out that was one of his topics and doing some studying.
21: Oh. Whoa!
22: All right.
21: Oh, my goodness.
22: Someone came to win.
23: I know precisely 3 things.
22: Okay, well, let's see if those come up and if Jay lets you get in. All right, Jay, here's question number 1. For over 70 years, many fans believed the Cubs were cursed as the team didn't even appear in a World Series after 1945 until 2016. That curse was supposedly placed after the owner of a local tavern was outraged after being asked to leave the stadium with what type of animal he had brought, a word that usually in sports refers to the greatest of all time.
14: Billy goat.
0: Helen?
21: That is correct.
0: That is correct. Yes, very good. Was that one of the three things you knew, Kira?
23: It was one of the three.
0: Okay. That's right. Fun fact, according to legend, the Billy Goat was brought into Wrigley Field by the owner of the Billy Goat Tavern, and when he was kicked out, he declared, "Them Cubs, they ain't gonna win no more." All right, here's question number two. Wrigley Field wasn't just known for its strict no-goat policy. It also was known for not having lights until a night game was started on what date in the 1980s? A date that could be written as four digits with the same digit for the month, day, and year.
14: August 8th, 1988.
0: Helen?
21: That is correct.
0: That is correct. Very nice. Fun fact, 8-8-88 seemed to be the perfect date for the first official night game. Unfortunately, that game was rained out and was not counted as an official game. That happened the next night on the less poetic 8-9-88. All right, you're two for two. Here is question number three. Speaking of numbers, for a team that's been around for over 100 years, the Cubs have only retired the uniform numbers of six men who played for the team, meaning no other players will ever wear those uniform numbers. But which one of the following numbers has not been retired by the team? Is it 3, 10, 23, 26, or 31?
14: 26.
0: Helen, is it 26?
21: It is not 26.
0: Kira with a chance to steal.
23: This is not one of the three things I know. I will say that they have not retired 10.
0: Helen?
21: That is not correct.
0: No, I'm terribly sorry. Audience, anybody know?
3: Three.
0: Three is correct, ooh. Yes. Number three is currently worn by Alex Bregman. Number 10 was retired for Ron Santo. Number 14 for Mr. Cub, Ernie Banks. Number 23 for my favorite player, Ryan Sandberg. Number 26 for Billy Williams. Number 31 for Greg Maddux and Ferguson Jenkins. Greg Maddux, by the way, appeared on episode 112 of Go Fact Yourself. Huh. All right, no point for either of you there. Let's see if we can bounce back with question four, Jay. You do have your hints available. Jay, the Cubs have had over 60 managers in their history. Kira, name them. No, I'm not kidding.
23: John, Alex, Peter, Garrett. Chris,
21: you did do your homework.
0: Wow. The Cubs have had over 60 managers in their history, and in 1961, they had at least four different men heading the team, not because anyone got fired, but instead because ownership decided to experiment by rotating managing duties every few weeks. What was this rotating system called?
14: I'd like a hint, please.
0: Helen, how about that first hint?
21: It was more advanced than the high school of coaches, but not quite as advanced as the graduate school of coaches.
14: The College of Coaches?
0: Helen?
21: That is correct.
0: That is correct. Very nice use of the hints.
14: You guys are really nice on the show.
0: Yeah, we tried to be. Fun fact, the College of Coaches experiment led to the Cubs' record of 64 wins and 90 losses in 1961. But they did it again in 1962, and things really changed. They lost 103 games that season. It's the Cubs' way of Cubs' way of playing
14: this
0: baseball.
14: This is the childhood of losing that I went through.
0: Exactly.
14: Because of these harebrained schemes.
0: Yep.
23: I appreciate the amount of time that they continued to try after they probably could have been like, I don't think this is working. But they're like, no, let's stick with it and just be sure it's bad.
0: Yeah, it's like a lot of those documentaries I watch about murderers, and it's like, I can fix him. Yeah, similar. All right, Jay, here's question five. You do still have a hint available. The most memorable double play combination for me was the Cubs' Dunston to Sandberg to Grace of the 1980s and 90s. But according to the Library of Congress, the most memorable double play combination in the history of baseball involved Cubs from much earlier, those immortalized in a poem from 1910, Tinker to Evers to Chance. What are any two of the first names of these famous and poetic Cubs?
14: I need a hint.
0: Helen, how about that second hint?
21: Two of them began with the same letter as J. Keith's first name.
14: I'm going to go with Joe and John.
0: Helen?
21: That is not quite correct.
0: Not entirely correct. Kira, the chance to steal.
23: Not quite correct, you say.
0: Mm-hmm.
23: Hmm. Joseph and Johnny?
0: Helen?
21: Also not quite correct.
0: But between the two of you, we have Joe Tinker, Johnny Evers, and Frank Chance. Helen, you want to give a half a point to each?
21: Yes.
0: Half a point to each one. Very nice. A collaborative effort. Fun fact, Tinker, Evers, and Chance were inducted simultaneously into Baseball's Hall of Fame, and that poem about them by Franklin Pierce Adams is titled Baseball's Sad Lexicon and includes the memorable line, "Ruthless pricking our gonfalon bubble."
21: Excuse you. Are we allowed to say that on public radio?
0: Gonfalon? We'll see if it gets beeped. All right, Jay, you did quite well in that round, but now here's your expert level question that requires multiple answers. It is time for your cluster fact.
22: We'll be bringing on an expert to discuss your response. Jay, the Cubs' run to finally being World Series champions in 2016 was due in no small part to their pitching staff. That staff included one of the most trusted members of their bullpen, Trevor Cahill. In 2016, Cahill had a rather unusual season, postseason, and nickname. For up to 3 points, although mostly used as a crucial multi-inning reliever, how many games did Trevor Cahill start in the regular season? We'll give that to you within 3. Next, how many innings did Cahill pitch in the postseason? We'll give that to you within 10. And what was Cahill's nickname, which he shared with a flying reptile, often mistakenly called a type of dinosaur?
14: Trevor Cahill started 0 games during the season.
22: Okay.
14: How many innings in the postseason? Okay, so I would say that would have to be 8.
22: 8, okay. And we're looking for his nickname, which he shared with a flying reptile that is often mistakenly called a type of dinosaur.
14: His nickname was Pterodactyl.
22: All right, well, Helen is taking note of those answers. We have an expert on hand who can tell us for sure. Helen, who do we have tonight?
21: Joining us tonight from Scottsdale, Arizona, is an all-star pitcher whose long major league career includes a World Series ring from the 2016 Chicago Cubs. It's Trevor Cahill!
22: Hello, Trevor Cahill!
21: Hello!
14: That's awesome!
22: Yeah, it is pretty awesome. It's a real baseball player. Hi, Trevor Cahill.
14: That's awesome.
3: Hi, how are you?
22: Great. Well, Trevor, my goodness, you are an Olympic medalist with the USA baseball team. You spent 13 years in Major League Baseball with several teams, including an all-star selection the year that you won 18 games with an ERA under 3. You had back-to-back seasons with 200-plus innings pitched. And, of course, you were a crucial multi-inning bridge in the bullpen for the 2016 World Series champion Chicago Cubs. How about that?
3: Yep.
22: Pretty great. We are very happy to have you join us, but you were happy to join us because you told us you are a big fan of Jay.
3: Yes, huge fan.
14: Hi, Trevor. How are you, buddy?
3: Thanks for having me.
22: Well, let's talk about your baseball career. You made your major league debut at age 21. You came up as a starting pitcher, were an all-star. You even got Cy Young votes. Tell us about your journey to becoming a Chicago Cub because you didn't start on that team.
3: So the year before, it was in 15, I got traded the last day of spring training from the Diamondbacks to the Braves. Did terrible as a starter, got released. Dodgers, minor leagues, got released. Went to the Cubs. They're like, let's try and make you a reliever. And I just took off, got to pitch in the playoffs, and it was great. And then that offseason, they wanted me back. And it was just like, I want to go back to the Cubs. Like, I loved it. It was J.U. Vid to Wrigley. There's nothing like it.
14: Yeah, it's fantastic.
3: And, you know, most of my career was in Oakland or Arizona, and playing in Wrigley, it's like the big leagues. And I went back as a reliever, and we won.
22: Indeed you did, yeah. Oh, we talked earlier about the curse, the supposed curse that the Cubs had. Is that something that players were aware of or thought about?
3: It wasn't the curse. It was just like, it's been a long time. It was like the Red Sox Yankees when I was a lot younger. Same thing, the Red Sox hadn't won a long time. So we knew it was on, there was a lot at stake, but the game 7 before the game, it was pretty loose.
22: But of course, the team did end up winning. You were there. Can you describe what that moment was like when that final out came and the Cubs had won the World Series?
3: It doesn't hit you until like you watch videos or whatever. And then you're like, it's like if you won the game when you're, you know, 12 years old in Little League and you won, you know, your tournament, it's the same excitement. It's just you're an adult. So it's, I don't know, it's like a childish, huge excitement. And like I went from I thought we were going to win to I was pissed off at the world because I thought we were going to lose to, you know, we're going to win again because we scored a bunch of runs. And then it got kind of close at the end there. And then, yeah, you just run to the field and you're just like, I cannot wait to just burn my eyes with some champagne.
22: Well, you've now been retired for a little while. How is it that you're spending your retirement? Because you're still a young man.
3: So I retired in 22. Mm-hmm. I retired because I was in pain. And then I had realized I needed surgery. So I had hip surgery 23, knee surgery 24. I was actually in Gastonia and Independent Ball last year. Mm-hmm. And then I was like, I'm done. So now I'm going back to school, actually.
22: Oh, very cool. What is it you're going to study?
3: Psychology. I want to be a therapist.
8: Wow. Wow.
21: So much better than being a cop from Vermont.
3: If you've seen Super Troopers, like that seems like the best job ever.
22: That does seem good. Well, maybe Jay will write a therapy movie as well. All right, well, let's get to the reason we brought you here as far as our game is concerned. You heard the question that we asked of Jay. First, we wanted to know, for someone named Trevor Cahill, although it was mostly used in multi-inning relief, how many games did Cahill start in the regular season in 2016? Helen, what did Jay say?
21: Jay said 0.
22: And Trevor?
3: 1.
22: It was 1, but that is within 3, so that's a point for Jay. Very nice.
14: Why did they have you start a game?
3: I was the long inning reliever, and we had a doubleheader.
14: So oh, got just, it.
0: There you go. So spot start,
3: just
0: I think
3: like,
0: they call
3: you
0: it.
3: You just throw five innings, get an RBI, no big deal.
0: Yeah. All right, that's a point for Jay. Next, we want to know how many innings did Trevor Cahill pitch in the 2016 postseason within 10? Helen, what did Jay say?
21: Jay said 8.
0: And Trevor?
3: I pitched 0 innings.
0: 0 innings.
14: In the entire postseason?
3: Yes. I was just drinking rally beers.
0: That's right. You have a good sense of humor about it. But despite your contributions during the regular season, you were not on the postseason roster, but you still got to travel with the team and be there in the dugout for all the games.
3: Yes, I was the team mascot.
0: Very good. You said 8 and that's that, you said 0. 10. That's within 10. That's a point for Jay. Very nice.
3: Yeah.
0: And finally, wanted to know what was Trevor Cahill's nickname, which he shared with a flying reptile. Helen, what did Jay say?
21: Jay said pterodactyl.
0: And Trevor?
3: Yes, it's pterodactyl.
0: Pterodactyl. Perfect cluster for Jay. Very nice. Can you briefly tell us how you got the nickname pterodactyl or dactyl?
3: I think it was on my 21st birthday, and Russ Springer, who was like 42 years old, like 18-year vet, first big league camp, and he's like, you got 5 seconds to think of a nickname. Go. And I said, pterodactyl. Because I just watched, I was a huge Joe Dirt fan, and he's like, we're like a pterodactyl. So I just said pterodactyl, and then like, a month later, the manager's like, hey, Dactyl. Everybody was just calling me Dactyl. And
0: there you go.
21: Jay, while we have Trevor here, is there anything you want to ask or say?
14: Well, I just want to say thank you for

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5: I'm Jeremy Hobson. Polling shows that Democrats are well positioned to gain seats and perhaps control of Congress this November. But within the Democratic Party, there's an ideological battle underway between the more moderate wing, which has seen success in places like Virginia and New Jersey, and the progressive wing with high-profile leaders like New York City Mayor Zoran Mamdani. So our question, what would you change about the Democratic Party? That's next time on The Middle.
6: 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Quincy, 83. Rolla, 84. Belleville, 84. Extreme heat warning starts at noon and runs until 8 p.m. on Wednesday. High tomorrow near 98 degrees. Welcome heat index to- values around 110.
7: With our guests, Jay Chandrasekhar and Kira Kosserin. Once again, here's Jakey Van Stratton.
8: Thank you so much. Thanks, everybody. All right, Kira, of your many interests, you told us that you know and love bodybuilding terminology, pop music girlies of the 2010s, and the 2006 gymnastics movie Stick It. Let's find out a little bit more about each of those. First, tell us why you know and love bodybuilding terminology.
9: I will. I was an athlete as a kid. I was a competitive gymnast. I was a ballerina for many years. Like, bodybuilding's just like a crazy world that I've gotten kind of obsessed with watching. I haven't competed yet, but I do kind of follow the general. Like, I do the bulks, I do the cuts. Like, I
8: there's
9: use,
8: that terminology.
9: Yeah, I use the science and yeah.
8: All right, next, tell us why you know and love pop music girlies of the 2010s.
9: The 2010s were like a big renaissance of sort of the ex Disney Nickelodeon child star becoming the pop star of the era, and that was the path I saw for myself. And so I also kind of treated it like research, and also just like I think was very like culturally aware of the music on the radio in the 2010s, and there were a lot of really awesome female pop stars of those years. The early stages of Ariana Grande, like Lorde, Taylor Swift, obviously. Yeah.
8: All right, and then finally tell us why you know and love the 2006 gymnastics movie, Stick It.
9: Because you told me to pick a movie. Lift the curtain.
8: I believe I suggested that you might want to pick a movie to have something
9: well,
8: in pop culture.
9: I respect your opinions.
8: Thank you. Well, you did not just pick this movie randomly,
9: no,
8: I believe.
9: No. So, like I said, I was a childhood competitive gymnast, and the year that Stick It came out, it was our Bible. We spoke in my gym in Stick It quotes. It's just so wonderful. It's like a music video. It's the cinematography is amazing. They have Nastia Liukin's iconic bar routine that I do in my head every night before I fall asleep. It's such a fun movie.
10: Do you really like it?
9: Yes.
8: Well, I'm so sorry I made you choose it.
9: You know what? Thank you for reminding me my passion for
8: this
9: movie.
8: That's what we were looking for.
9: Because, no, genuinely, like, it does make me really happy.
8: All right, well, to summarize, you told us that you know and love bodybuilding terminology, pop music girlies of the 2010s, and the 2006 gymnastics movie Stick It. Today we want to quiz you about the movie Stick It.
7: I mean, after that love fest that you gave it,
8: Holy moly.
7: Like, we can't not do Stick It.
8: Yeah.
7: How old were you when you first saw it?
9: 9 years old, level six competitive gymnast in South Florida.
8: And when was the last time you saw it?
9: This morning on the elliptical.
8: Now, for those who are unfortunately not familiar with the movie, can you give us just a quick explainer of the movie Stick It?
11: I'm one of those people.
8: Yeah.
9: After an ex-gymnast leaves the sport because of a big controversy in her family life and sport life, she becomes a delinquent, and she, instead of having to go into actual correctional facility care, she gets sent back to the world of competitive gymnastics to turn herself around. And the movie is a time capsule of 2006 pop punk teenagehood. Mm-hmm. The title is a pun on sticking it, which is when you land a skill in gymnastics with no wobbles or feet movement, but also like sticking it to the man, sticking it to the judges. It's also sort of a condemnation of the things that were wrong with competitive

0: competitive gymnastics scoring and judge systems mm-hmm. in that era that I grew up loving gymnastics.
1: Wonderful. You mentioned that you would quote lines. Is there a favorite line that comes to mind?
2: Oh, so many.
0: It's not called gymnastics.
1: Mm-hmm. All right, well, just ahead, we're going to enlist the help of a bona fide expert in your topic with a question worth up to 3 points. But before that, as if you need to show your love even more, here are 5 trivia questions about your topic, each worth 1 point. If you want it, you're allowed a hint for any 2 of these 5 questions. Now, Jay, listen closely, because if Kira answers incorrectly, you could steal. By the way, Jay, how much do you know about the movie Stick It?
3: Well, less than not much.
1: All right. Here is question number 1. Kira, for our listeners who haven't seen this movie, they have definitely seen some of the people in it, especially the actor whose picture is not on the movie's poster, but whose name is above the title. Who is this actor known for playing the dude in The Big Lebowski and later for winning an Academy Award for Crazy Heart?
0: He's Jeff Bridges, and in my mind, he's the guy who played the guy in Stick It.
1: Helen?
4: That is correct.
1: That is correct, yes. Oh, that guy.
0: Unironically, it is the first thing I ever saw Jeff Bridges mm-hmm. in, and that's just what I thought he was known for, and then later I realized he was, like, the biggest movie star, and I thought that
1: there
0: was
1: you
0: funny.
1: Go.
4: Move over, Big Lebowski.
0: Yeah, and I was like, why did he do this movie? Spoiler alert, it's because it's amazing.
1: Yeah. Fun fact, in addition to the actors playing gymnasts, there are several real elite gymnasts yes. who appear in the film as themselves, including Carly Patterson, who won a gold medal 2 years before Stick It was released, and Nastia Liukin, who won 2 years after Stick It. Both of those won gold medals representing the United States of America.
5: USA! USA!
1: Oh.
4: No.
1: One day we'll be able to do that unironically. Here is question number 2. A major plot point comes during the gymnastics championship when rival gymnasts come together to disqualify themselves in order to protest the unfair judges. What is the term that's used for when a competitor does something that withdraws them from a competition, a term repeated often in this part of the movie?
0: It's called scratching.
1: Helen?
4: That is correct.
1: That is correct. Very nice. Fun fact, scratching is actually quite common in elite competition. Simone Biles famously did it in the 2020 Olympics when she got the twisties, but usually scratches are just messages given to judges by a coach. In the movie, however, the gymnasts employ various entertaining methods, such as showing off their bra straps.
2: It's true.
1: All right, you're 2 for 2. Here is question number 3. Earlier in the film, before committing to competing again, our protagonist Haley watches her fellow gymnast train, and one of their coaches, in a Russian accent, has a little song to help them remember what to do on the balance beam with their pretty feet. For the point, will you please sing that song?
0: Pretty feet, point them hard and win the meet. And then they get in a fight and she says, I said pointy feet, not pointy words. Pointy words are mouth turds.
1: Helen?
4: That is correct.
1: That is correct. Very nice. Fun fact, you can watch a clip of this on YouTube, but I should warn you, the first result when I searched for it was from what appears to be a foot fetish account called Feetography. Feetography has over 300 videos of actors' feet in various movies and TV shows, and weirdly, all of them are women.
0: Yeah. Unfortunately, I'm incredibly familiar with that corner. Being
1: are you
0: that,
1: really?
0: Having
1: okay.
0: been a woman in the industry for 15 years. Oh, yeah.
4: If I'm not on it, I'm going to riot, because I have great feet.
1: Yeah. You are 3 for 3. Here is question number 4. In addition to the Pretty Feet song, there's a lot of other great music in Stick It. But which one of the following iconic early 2000s artists is not featured on the soundtrack? Is it Blink-182, Fall Out Boy, Nas, Missy Elliott, or Perry Como?
0: Blink-182 is 100% on there. Super okay. iconic. Missy Elliott opens the movie. Super iconic. Pretty sure Fall Out Boy is in there.
1: Okay.
0: So I think it's Nas or Perry Como.
1: Mm-hmm.
0: I'll take the hint.
1: Helen, how about that hint?
4: Perry Como is on the Stick It soundtrack.
0: Okay, so Nas.
1: Helen?
4: That is correct.
1: That is correct. Very nice. Fun fact, one of Fall Out Boy's songs in the movie is called Our Lawyers Made Us Change the Name of This Song So We Wouldn't Get Sued.
0: That's true.
1: Missy Elliott's track, We Run This, plays over the end credits, and her official music video for the song features clips from the film.
0: Yep.
1: All right, well, you have a chance to go 5 for 5 if you can get this question correct. You do still have a hint available.
0: Okay.
1: Kira, Stick It, obviously, as you mentioned, refers to the goal of the final landing in a gymnastics routine. But there's another sticky aspect of gymnastics that we see in the movie. What brand of sticky spray do we see the ladies of Stick It apply to their bodies to help keep their leotards in place?
0: It's called Tough Skin.
1: Helen?
4: That is correct.
1: Kira Kasarin is 5 for 5.
4: Wow, you didn't even need the hint.
1: We thought that was going to be the toughest one, and you got it right away. Wow. Fun fact, elite gymnasts use products like Tough Skin because they can be penalized for adjusting their leotards during a routine, even if they have a wedgie. Tough Skin Safety Sheet advises to apply to skin prior to taping and also warns, avoid direct contact with skin. So, good luck, gymnasts. Figure that out on your own. All right, Kira, you obviously did very well in that round, but now here is your expert-level question that requires multiple responses. It is time for your cluster fact. We'll be bringing on an expert to discuss your response. Kira, the trailer for Stick It does a good job of selling the movie, promoting the writer-director's pedigree, showing a key line from a main rival, and of course, letting us know when the film hits theaters. For up to 3 points, in what season of the year 2006 are we told that the movie will come out? Next, what other young women competing movie does the trailer tell us that writer-director Jessica Bendinger also wrote? And what iconic pun do we get to hear from Joanne, played by Vanessa Lenges, where she accurately says what gymnastics is not called?
0: Okay, well, I'm going to work backwards.
1: Okay.
0: It's not called gymnastics.
1: Okay.
0: Number two, Jessica Bendinger also did Bring It On.
1: Okay.
0: I'm going to make a guess and say summer. It feels like a summer movie.
1: All right. Well, Helen is taking note of those answers. We have an expert on hand who can tell us for sure. In fact, we have two. Helen, who do we have tonight?
4: Joining us tonight are two people whose careers include writing and directing Stick It and playing the role of Joanne. It's Jessica Bendinger and Vanessa Lenges.
1: Jessica and Vanessa are right behind you, coming in to say hello to Kira.
4: Oh my God, Kira, are you low-key freaking out?
0: What? Me? No. No, genuinely, I have been an actor for a very long time. I don't get starstruck. This is about as close as I have ever been. This is awesome.
1: Hello, Jessica, and hello, Vanessa. Thank
4: hello.
1: You for joining us. It's
4: Thank
1: wonderful
4: you for
1: to
4: having
1: have you.
4: Us.
1: Well, Vanessa, you have appeared in movies and hundreds of episodes of television, including recurring and regular roles on shows including American Dreams, True Lies, Turner and Hooch, Hawthorne, and Glee, for which you were nominated for a Screen Actors Guild Award. Jessica, you've written for TV like Sex and the City and movies including Bring It On, Aquamarine, films and sequels that have grossed over $500 million worldwide. And of course, both of you helped make what apparently is Kira's favorite thing in the world, Stick It. Well, Jessica, I'll start with you. How was it that you came to write the screenplay and end up directing the film?
2: Well, I was obsessed with gymnastics as a kid. Uh-huh. After Bring It On, I had the opportunity to write and direct a film, and I went back to my true love before cheerleading, which was really gymnastics.
1: And we talked about the music that's in the film. It's something that Kira is a big fan of. And the music actually influenced how you wrote the film as well.
2: Yeah. Well, my first job writing was for Spin Magazine, and I covered hip-hop in New York. And so I was a big hip-hop head, believe it or not.
0: It's one of the things that stood out to me on rewatch is that, like, all of the spotting, the score fits
2: yeah.
0: so well into the soundtrack.
2: Thank you. I directed music videos. So I did a Queen Latifah video. And like, I was, yeah. So music videos were a big influence.
0: The like iconic balance beam handstand, tear falling. I was like, what is this piece of music? Oh, it's the score. Like, of course.
1: Vanessa, tell us where you were in your life and career when Stick It came along.
4: I had just worked on American Dreams for 3 years. Had you done any gymnastics or anything like that?
3: The first set of auditions were all acting only. And then if you passed the first gate, they were going to have a few athletic tests for you to see. And so in that 2 week period, I went every day to the local gymnasium and begged someone to teach me as much gymnastics as I could learn in 2 weeks.
1: Mm. Have either of you met people at this level of passion for the film?
0: It exists. Not that people don't love it, but okay, bye.
2: It was the number one per screen average opening weekend. It was number one on iTunes 8 straight weeks
1: wow.
2: when it came out. So no, it's a pretty, sorry.
1: No, sorry,
2: but
1: not sorry.
2: No, yeah, it's yeah. pretty well known.
3: I want to say that I've never heard anyone describe it as well and as eloquently as you did. You crushed the explanation and the vision and
0: Thank
3: the
0: you.
3: Energy behind it because it was revolutionary. It did change the world of gymnastics. It is a voice of a generation and a voice for women and all of that stuff. And you really saw that and felt that and communicated that to the audience. So I want to say that maybe you're not the biggest fan, but you are the biggest fan.
6: as someone who makes a lot of content that is ostensibly aimed at children, but we put a lot of time and care into the little bits of storytelling, I think I have an extra respect for that behind the scenes, because I know what it feels like to like pour your heart into something. And then, you know, sometimes people go, oh, it's a gymnastics movie for kids. Like, no, you're actually missing the point here. It's actually the greatest thing ever made. Okay.
1: Well, here we are 20 years later talking about this movie, but you all are still working on other things. Jessica, you've got another project again in the world of women's sports.
2: Yeah, I'm writing a pilot about women's basketball for Skydance. And hopefully it's as good as Stick It.
1: And Vanessa, you've got a Hallmark Christmas movie coming out.
4: That's right. I think they just announced it's going to come out July 18th.
1: Which is an unusual time of year for a Christmas movie.
4: Yes. I am the star of Christmas in July on Hallmark. I think is my third Christmas in July movie for them. This movie I filmed while I was 2 months pregnant in Northern Ontario, Canada. I have never been to a place so cold in my entire life. So it is ironic that it is coming out in July.
1: Well, we'll look forward to that.
4: You will see real snow, real ice, and real...
1: real growth. Vanessa being cold.
4: Yes.
1: Yes. All right. Well, let's get to the reason we brought you two here as far as our game is concerned. You heard the questions we asked of Kira. First, we wanted to know, in the trailer for the movie Stick It, in what season of the year 2006 are we told that the movie will come out? Helen, what did Kira say?
4: Kira said summer.
1: And...
2: Spring.
6: April. I've won so many things in the last 10 minutes. I don't need to win the game anymore.
1: Yes, I'm sorry. No point there. It was spring. But next, we wanted to know, what other young women competing movie does the trailer tell us that writer-director Jessica Bendinger also wrote? Helen, what did Kira say?
4: Kira said, Bring It On.
1: And Jessica?
2: Correct.
1: Correct. She brought it on.
7: I've seen that movie around 8 or 9 times.
2: Oh, nice. You owe me money.
4: I love that movie so much. Thank you so much for making it.
8: Thank you.
1: All right. And then finally, we wanted to know, what iconic pun do we get to hear from Joanne, played by Vanessa Lenges, where she accurately says what gymnastics is not called? Helen, what did Kira say?
4: Kira said, it's not called gymnastics.
1: And Vanessa, can you give us the line?
4: It's not called gymnastics.
1: That's exactly right. Very nice for the point.
4: Kira, while we have these wonderful powerhouses here, is there anything you want to ask or say that you haven't yet?
6: I fear that if I did, we could be here for an hour. I've taken enough of your time already, This has been really, really cool. It's so fun. You know how it is. You get so jaded in this industry. I've been doing this a long time, and it's really fun to be reminded of like why I got into it in the first place when you get to like reignite a passion for something in your childhood. This has just been the coolest thing ever. So thank you guys for coming.
1: Oh, that's wonderful. It has been the coolest thing ever to have you both here. Jessica, if people want to find out what you're up to, where can they do that?
2: JessicaBendinger.com.
1: And Vanessa?
4: I recently decided that I am going to offer Oracle card readings. I've been doing it for over 10 years now just for friends and my loved ones. You can find me on Instagram at Little Lenges, LENGIES is how you spell my last name. The little is obvious.
1: All right. Well, we're so happy that we found you here today. Jessica Bendinger and Vanessa Lenges, thank you so much for being here, ladies. All right, Helen, what is our score as we head into the final round?
4: Jay Keith, guess what? It's a tie.
1: Whoa.
4: Jay Chandrasekhar has 8.5 points and Kira Kosterin has 8.5 points.
1: Well, now it comes down to our final round we call Fast Facts. I'll read 10 statements and each contestant will answer with true or false. Here we begin. Jay, you can file for a trademark with the U.S. Patent and Trademark Office.
9: True.
4: Correct.
1: Kira, you can trademark a logo.
8: True. Correct.
1: Jay, you can trademark a smell.
9: False.
4: Incorrect.
1: You really can. Kira, you can trademark a name.
8: True.
4: Correct.
1: Jay, Cubs pitcher Trevor Cahill trademarked his name.
9: False.
4: Correct.
1: Not as far as we could tell. Kira, Taylor Swift trademarked her name.
8: True.
4: Correct.
1: Jay, Meryl Streep trademarked her name.
9: False.
4: Incorrect.
1: No, she really did. Kira, Billy Joel trademarked his name.
8: True.
4: Correct.
1: Jay, Billy Joel also trademarked the phrase piano man.
9: True.
4: Correct.
1: Kira, Billy Joel's trademark of piano man is active.
8: False.
4: Correct.
1: Jay, and that's why Meryl Streep can now call herself piano man.
9: True.
4: Correct.
1: All right, let's give Jay and Kira a nice hand as Helen tabulates the final score. Helen, are you ready to announce the winner on today's program?
4: I am at the end of the game. Jay Chandrasekhar has 11.5 points and Kira Kosterin has 13.5 points.
1: A very high scoring game, but congratulations, Kira Kosterin. You are the facting champion on Go Fact Yourself. Kira, what will you do with your championship?
6: Spend it all in one place.
1: All right. I'd like to watch that. All right, we're going to wrap up by giving everyone on the panel a chance to mention or promote anything of theirs they might like. Jay, what is that for you?
7: Super Troopers 3 is coming out on August 7th, wide theatrically. We're attempting to bring back the R-rated American theatrical comedy. Yeah.
1: Look for Super Troopers 3.
7: It's good old-fashioned R-rated American fun. And then I have a stand-up special coming out on August 20th, which is on Veeps.com and Amazon and all those places.
1: Excellent. We're happy that you were here now. Jay Chandrasekhar, everybody. Kira Kosserin, where can people find you?
6: All over the internet, at Kira Kosserin on Instagram and TikTok and all of the places. Clash of the Thundermans is streaming September 3rd on Paramount Plus. We're trying to bring back the art of the good old-fashioned PG American streaming multicam sitcom movie.
1: Yes.
6: Really time to have a comeback on
1: Absolutely.
6: That.
1: Absolutely.
6: Keep a lookout. Hope you like it. If you don't tell me.
1: Well, I'll tell you that we liked having you here. Kira Kosserin, everybody. Thank you so much. Ladies and gentlemen, you are so lucky because my hosting partner is Helen Hong.
4: You can find out where I'm doing shows near you at my socials at Funny Helen Hong. That's Funny Helen Hong. Take that, Helen Hong.
1: We'll take this one. She's our Funny Helen Hong. And me, you can find me on the socials all at jkeith.net, all spelled out. 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That just leaves me to thank Jay Chandrasekhar, Kira Kosserin, Trevor Cahill, Jessica Bendinger, Vanessa Lenges, everyone here at the Center for Inquiry West, and thank you for listening and supporting our show at MaximumFun.org. I'm J. Keith Van Stratton. 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
4: Go Fact Yourself is a panel quiz program devised and produced by Jim Newman and J. Keith Van Stratton. 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Special thanks to Aisha Monique and Shelby Kimlick of Searchlight Pictures. I've been Helen Hong.
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9: 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Good afternoon, I'm Rod Mile. I'm glad to be with you. It's 12 o'clock now. That means we're starting an extreme heat warning for St. Louis today. It's going to run until 8 p.m. on Wednesday. High temperature later on today should be near 95 degrees, mostly sunny skies. Heat index values as high as 106 degrees today. Tonight, we'll have a low of about 80 degrees with mostly clear skies. And then on Monday, hot once again, high near 98 degrees with heat index values around 110. It's 12 o'clock now. 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
10: From WBEZ Chicago, it's This American Life. I'm Robert Glass.
11: Okay, so we're going through the gate here into the park.
12: Yeah, we're going. This is our morning. This is the morning walk into the park. So everybody will split up into their different sections and get the park open, and we'll start putting out prizes. And
10: we're at an amusement park in Kansas City, Missouri, called Worlds of Fun. We're going to be spending the entire hour today at amusement parks. It's 5 minutes before opening, and I'm walking with Cole Lindbergh, who's 25, with permanently mussed hair and the cheerful vibe of the Bosom Buddies era Tom Hanks. He's been coming to this park since he was a little kid, started working here as a summer job at 14, and then basically just never left. It became his real job. 11 years later, he is a full-time, year-round employee.
12: I love amusement parks. Anytime my family would go on vacation, we'd schedule it around an amusement park because I love roller coasters. I loved amusement parks. I mean, I've walked this pathway that we're taking right now. I've walked it thousands and thousands and thousands of times.
10: When he was little, his family had season passes here, and they would come a lot. He'd travel to any new roller coaster to try it out, daydreamed about a job where he would design parks and build roller coasters. And when his dad drove him here at the age of 14 for a job interview, he wore a suit to that interview. Just sitting inside the park's offices, which are utilitarian, picture the principal's office at a public high school. Even that was exciting.
12: I remember being like, kind of like, oh wow, this is the inner sanctum, you know, this is the inner working, this is where all the cool stuff happens. And then, you know, then first time actually getting in the uniform, actually working in the park. I mean, I remember, to me, it was like, wow, this is kind of surreal, you know, I'm actually working in an amusement park now. And that, to me, that was kind of like, awesome, you know, that was awesome. I'm so excited about this.
10: You might think that enthusiasm would diminish over time, but what's incredible about Cole is that even after a decade here, even after becoming an adult and working 60, 70-hour weeks every week all summer, even with the pressure in his current job of running a whole department and hitting financial targets and buying all the supplies and hiring and supervising over 100 young people, he is still pretty psyched about working in an amusement park. And it is not a glamour job. The department Cole runs is the games department at Worlds of Fun. This is 32 games, the kind that you would see at any carnival or midway, where you get, you know, three softballs to try to throw them into a milk can, or you throw beanbags at targets, or you shoot darts to knock over a stack of cups. Nobody comes to an amusement park for the games. Cole himself never went to an amusement park for the games. But he's an extrovert, and he has filled the department with extroverts. Like Mallory. The park is barely open, hardly any customers here at all, when Cole stops by her game on his morning rounds.
12: Yeah, Mallory loves talking on the mic. Mallory does a good job on the mic.
13: Thank you. I appreciate it.
12: Let's hear it. Go for it. Try to get people to play.
13: Alrighty. We're over here at 3-Point Challenge today looking for our first winner. You come on over here. You have 40 seconds on the clock. 12 shots up. And you could be walking away with some awesome prizes.
10: This is exactly how Cole trains the kids to talk on the mic. Don't stop. Get a flow. Have fun. If you have fun, that's what's going to sell the game. Watching Cole run the games department at Worlds of Fun is watching somebody who was raised here and who completely, thoroughly mastered everything. It's rare to witness somebody so happily great at any job.
12: All right, let's gather around, guys. Is there still people in cash control? Anybody know?
10: It's the first shift meeting of the day. About 30 teenagers and college kids mill around a big tree before their shifts start.
12: All right, guys, listen up. Gather around. Let's do this. Here we go. Shh, quiet please, real quick, here we go. Today is Saturday.
14: Oh yeah.
12: Today is a busy day. Today is the day that we have a very good day because there are gonna be a lot of people playing games. And today, of course, is one of my favorite days of the season. It is the second round of the Sweet 16 tournament. Let's take a look. Sam, you want to hold this up a little higher? Okay, we've got...
10: One of the guys, Sam, holds up a poster board with tournament brackets on it, like for any sports tournament. The Sweet 16 tournament pits the kids in all 32 games in the park against each other, in pairs, in a four-week competition to make the most money. Last week, half the games were eliminated. Cole is here letting the remaining games know who they're competing with today.
12: Pigs of Fury Bullpen versus Goblet Toss Lions Den. Now, hold on. Before we go any further, could this possibly be a precursor for today? Yesterday, the number one game in the park was Scale Africa.
10: Okay, Scale Africa is a scale, a game where they guess your weight or age, and it's in the Africa part of the park, hence Scale Africa. And it's no surprise that it's number one. It always makes tons of money. All the games in the park are grouped together into four different teams, which they call Games 1, Games 2, Games 3, and Games 4. And these four teams, Games 1 through 4, compete against each other all summer long, like teams at summer camp in a three-month-long color war. Most other amusement parks don't go this far to make things interesting for the workers. This park, Worlds of Fun, is owned by a company called Cedar Fair, that owns 11 amusement parks and 6 water parks. And Cole knows the guys who run the games departments at the other parks, and some of them do competitions like this between the employees.
15: But I don't think they do it to the extent of what we do. I mean, we every year I talk about, you know, we had the deathmatch tournament. We have the Sweet 16 tournament. A couple years ago, we did a thing called Toss the Boss. And basically what happened was is that every single day I'd pull a game out of the hat And if that game was the number one game in the park for that day, then that section would get to throw me in the pond. The pond is not a good looking pond. It's gross and, you know, it smells. And the deal was, is that if you are the number one game in the park, you get to throw me in the pond.
10: So finally one day, the game that he picked from the hat that day tried the hardest and actually became the number one game in the park for the day. And... Of course, they made a video about this because, you know, it's present-day America. And Cole went and told his peers, his colleagues, the guys who run the games departments at the other parks, all about what happened.
15: I go and I tell the other parks about this, and I showed a picture, you know, like, oh, there's me all soaking wet. And I kind of got laughed at, you know, like, why would you ever do that? And to me, in my mind, I was just like, why would you not do that? You know, why would you not want to get people excited about working in the game that they're in? At least they may try. They may do a little bit more. And if I can get a little bit more out of them, we're good. Even if the game only makes a little bit more money.
10: Also, it's more fun for the kids.
15: Exactly. It's all about more fun.
12: All right. So there's a lot of people in the park today. Now, I have composed a song about today, which I now want to sing for you. And you can all sing along. Okay. Saturday.
14: Wait, what day is that? I forgot.
12: It's Saturday.
14: Oh, okay.
12: Today I don't feel like riding any rides.
14: Whistle, whistle.
12: I just want to play all the games. Don't really like playing Mamba Ball when a giant top frog or a big basketball. Yesterday, I don't feel like riding any rides, just playing games.
14: All right, let's have a good day, guys. Everybody in, all right?
12: All right, games on three. 1, 2, 3.
14: All right, let's have a good day.
10: Well, today on our radio show, we go to amusement parks all over the country. We see stuff backstage that we had no idea was going on. Like that song. We hear Jonathan Goldstein's story about moving to the Jersey Shore for a summer when he was 16. And we hear your stories. We asked you to call in with your amusement park stories, and you told some great ones. Today's show first ran a few years ago, but we're airing it again now because it's summer, it's hot. Let's spend an hour at the funnest place possible. Let's ride the rides. Let's gorge out on terrible great food together for this hour. Cue the roller coaster sound. Now. Stay with us.
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19: 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It's 1210.
10: It's This American Life, Act 1, Game Boy Grows Up. Following Cole Lindberg around on his early morning tour of Worlds of Fun Park, I learned a couple things. First of all, people play the games because they want to win the prizes, and so an important part of his job is actually guessing what prizes are going to excite people.
12: You kind of just go, it is what it is. Oh, I got to show you the lemur. You want to see what a lemur is?
20: Yeah.
12: People love these. This is a lemur. People play for this all the time. This is one of our number one prizes.
20: Really?
12: Yeah.
10: Who'd have thought? It's a fluorescent colored monkey the size of a teddy bear with huge eyes and a super long tail. When they put it into the dart game became one of the most popular games in the park, doubled its business. I also learned that Cole invents games.
12: You like Angry Birds, right?
10: We round a corner and I see why he asked.
12: What we're looking at right now is a giant slingshot with a launcher that you launch basically beanbags at pigs. And we built this.
11: So you got permission from the Angry Birds people?
12: Well,
10: this turns out to be kind of an awkward question. Cole points out that this slingshot game is not actually called Angry Birds.
12: It's called Pigs of Fury. Pigs of Fury. So now, this is one of our number one games. People love shooting a giant slingshot.
10: Before I go out to Kansas City to meet Cole, I watched his YouTube videos online. Yes, he has YouTube videos, and I heartily recommend them. They are shot, directed, and starring Cole. They are low-tech, they're low-budget. In this one, he wears a Viking helmet and a fake mustache and wire-rimmed glasses, and he's walking through a video arcade. Those are his echoey footsteps that you're hearing. Next, he's inside what looks like, you know, those old arcade machines with the mechanical claw that picks up prizes? This one is big enough for a person to stand inside, and Cole is inside it, surrounded by huge stuffed animals, and he raps.

0: Okay, I'm going to stop the video right there. When he says a bear, a dog, and a giant monkey, then we have three quick shots of stuffed animal prizes. A bear, a dog, and a giant monkey.
1: Sometimes people just don't play games. I'm asking how they're doing and they say no way.
0: As the video continues, the teenagers on his staff join him and they're all dancing around and they're hitting whack-a-mole moles on the beat. And everything that they do in this video is so deeply uncool that you know that they must really like and trust each other. And their total commitment to what they're doing actually flips the dorkiness and makes it kind of cool.

0: There are over a dozen videos, all set in the amusement park. The only semi-normal video of the bunch is a training video. This one opens on Cole. He's in a suit and tie, in front of a bookcase, reading a book. He looks up, startled, as if the camera surprised him.
1: Hello! How are you? I was just reading. Welcome to the World's Fun Games training video. My name is Cole. I'll be taking you on this wonderful journey. Here.
0: When he says wonderful journey, he mugs at the camera with this gesture that communicates the idea, I know this is completely ridiculous. In fact, the entire video seems to be making fun of the idea of training videos while at the same time it is a training video, explaining how to sign in, how to use the till card, how to stock prizes. I saw these videos and all I could think of was, these people really love their jobs. And I thought about Michael Scott, the fictional boss on The Office.
2: I'd say that there's a lot of Michael Scott in this job. I'd say there's a lot of Michael Scott in me, probably. I do silly things that everybody looks at me later and go, why did he do that? Why was it deemed necessary for Cole to dress up wearing a big beard and a raincoat and tell everyone he lived downtown under the bridge and he was there to motivational speaker them today? Hi, everybody, I'm Phil Bridges, you know, and like go out and talk to people. What went through his thought process? And I've run out with a squirt gun all the time. I got my big super soaker, and on busy days, I'll take the super soaker and I'll fill it up with ice water and I'll sneak around the corner. Just there, I'll stand there and I'll just go, light them up! I'd spray across the whole group. You know, that's what makes it fun. They're gonna remember Phil Bridges more than, you know, like anything else throughout the day. And so if they're talking about, did you guys see what Cole did at the shift meeting? Even if they say, that was stupid or that was not funny, they're still gonna be talking about it and that's still going to get them happy about this job.
0: So, does that work in practice? After all, if you think about it, amusement park jobs are not, on their face, very fun. You know, taking tickets, strapping people into rides, convincing passersby to throw three balls into a can. Well, the Saturday that I visited turned out to be one of the busiest, hottest days of the summer. There was a concert at the park which brought in thousands of extra people. And of course, this was Sweet 16 Round 2, which did seem to matter to the kids. Before the shift, Haley and a couple of the other kids from Games 3 pulled Cole aside and crowded close so kids from other teams couldn't see.
3: So this is, you have a secret weapon that is going,
4: they're going
3: to show you the secret weapon of what?
5: And don't let anybody see.
3: Guaranteed victory.
4: It's a banana costume.
3: So,
5: a banana.
3: Is that?
6: You made the costume?
4: I made the costume, yeah.
7: She's awesome. Because we have a game with bananas that's in Sweet 16. So we're going to have somebody running around in this costume to try to sell it.
8: It's kind of big, and it's kind of rough, because I didn't use a pattern.
9: David Light's coming. Put it away.
3: Did you just go buy fabric?
8: No, I've had this fabric. So this is the head hole, the arms hole, and it's going to look like the bananas in Lions did.
3: I like
9: we're
3: it.
9: We're pumped.
8: Is that
3: I like
8: exciting?
3: It. That is more than exciting.
8: People are going to be stopping, taking pictures. Oh, maybe I'll win one too.
0: Meanwhile, the guys in Games 4 were doing great in Sweet 16. All their games had survived the first round. Games 1 was eliminated completely in the first round of Sweet 16. As for Games 2, Max and Oksan are pulling a double shift, hoping to break the record for how much has ever been made, ever, in their two games. Their not-so-secret strategy.
10: All right, so strobe light. You want two black lights out there.
0: Max and his team leader Dominic are setting up at a game called Rollerball, which is one of the older games in the park. Basically, it's just a ski ball, but as you get points, it moves a little wooden pig, which is in a race with all the other riders. This doesn't make any sense. It actually doesn't matter. Here's what you need to know. Games 2 is hoping to turn this creaky 16-year-old game Rollerball, which never does well, into a crazy dance party they call Techno Ball. Max and Dominic have brought in a disco ball. They brought in lighting gear. And Dominic is explaining to Max how he wants to set it all up.
10: Yeah. You're going to put a light on that toy chest. You're going to put a light on that box. So shining at the disco ball. Disco ball is going to be moving. If it's all dark in here, people want to walk on it. They'll be like, whoa, what am I stepping on? Whoa, lights!
11: I know. Maybe it'll be too much for people to handle.
0: Half an hour before the park opened, Haley and Claire had gotten to work early, and we're down in Games 3 by Scale Africa.
8: We wanted to set out the most prizes that we could, make the piles extravagant, do a lot of flash, and that takes a lot of time. So we came out here early.
6: So just describe what we're looking at. There's a pyramid here of...
8: Turtles, and there's pandas, lions. There's going to be one of tigers. There's going to be
0: Each pyramid has over 100 stuffed animals in it, which is bigger than I think you're probably imagining it. It's like nearly waist high. And so there are four big pastel-colored piles of plush toys right in the middle of the walkway, looking so easy to win. Basically,
9: every prize we've got.
8: Every prize we got, yeah.
9: We're throwing it out here.
8: We're going big or go home. We really want to win.
9: We brought in streamers, balloons, energy drinks. We got a whole bunch of energy drinks. We got a whole bunch of Gatorade. We brought in food for everyone.
8: Everyone stays energized, get pumped up for the whole day. We really want to win. We lost deathmatch, a very painful battle.
3: Years ago, I was lead of Games 3. This was my section.
0: Cole gets just as excited as the kids do when you get him talking about all the fun things that he did back when he was Haley and Claire's age, working here, running Games 3. His team would dress as pirates for the guessing game.
3: And they'd be out at the scale and they'd do guessing pirates. Gar, your age be, gar, you know, stuff like that. 2004 came around, we dominated. We beat everyone. It was awesome.
0: It is still so alive for him. They dominated in 2004 by tricking out one of the games with music and all kinds of commotion and turning it into a party, doubling its take for the day.
3: We brought my fog machine in from home because at the time I was in high school and I had a band. And people flocked to it. And we destroyed Games 2. We destroyed them that year. It was the happiest I've been because in 2003, we had gotten so close to winning. And I just kept on saying, 2004 is the year. Games 3, we're bringing the Sweet 16 back. 2004. And we did. We won. And I was really happy.
12: What am I going to guess for you? I can guess your age and your
0: Late morning, when I checked back at Games 3, the pyramids of plush toys looked pretty much exactly as big as they had earlier that morning. Things were slow. And to goose the business, one of the supervisors, Sarah, was standing on the roof of this little hut.
12: 88 more guesses until I'm coming off the roof.
9: She's staying on the roof until she gets 100 guesses.
12: I'm here until I get 88 more guesses, and then I'm going to allow myself to take a bathroom break. So any of you guys walking by, if you guys want to come play my game, help me out, get me off this roof. It's only $5 to play. I can guess your age, weight, or birthday month.
0: This is a technique that I recognize from 1,000 public radio pledge drives, and it was working about as slowly for her as it works for us. Strangers just don't care if some girl on the roof gets to take a bathroom break.
12: I'm stuck here until I can get 88 more people to play. I mean, seriously? All you people don't want to help me out. Thanks. Thanks for the luck. You should come. I dare you guys to come feel these turtles. It sounds like a weird thing, but we really have the softest turtles in town. You should feel one. They're really soft.
0: After a while, Sarah switched technique and finally managed to rustle up a crowd through the simple tactic of making a series of insanely terrible guesses. First, there is a dad who looks like he's 42, and in fact is 42. Sarah guessed as 25. Then a grandmother, who was standing there with kids and grandkids. Sarah writes her guess for this woman's age on a whiteboard.
12: This could be really wrong. I get the feeling it's really wrong, but that's okay. We'll see. You guys like this guess, maybe? All right, turn around. How old are you?
13: 52.
12: I guess you're 37. It's sunglasses. Sunglasses really throw me off. But congratulations. You get to pick out any prize you want.
0: Later, Sarah privately confirmed for me that she did intentionally take a dive. Which is fine with Cole, because it turns out it doesn't matter if the kids guess right. The game costs $5 to play. The prizes cost less than $5. Sarah can be wrong with every single guess, and they'd still make a nice profit. In fact, it's good to lose, because people carrying prizes around the park are a walking advertisement for all the games. Cole's journey from summertime employee like Sarah to full-time year-round boss happened in a couple of steps. He said, as a kind of nerdy kid in high school in a small town, it was nice to come to a place where his personality was rewarded.
2: I couldn't wait till the summer, because when it was summertime, I get to come to World of Fun and work with people that are just like me and enjoy our whole summer together.
0: So after years of that, In his senior year at the University of Kansas at Lawrence, he got a phone call offering him the job of games manager, and he dropped out of school to take it.
2: It's probably one of the hardest decisions I've ever had to make. But I said, okay, this opportunity is probably only going to come along once in a lifetime.
0: As you'd imagine, it hasn't been such a popular decision with family.
2: So, I mean, I have a full year left. I'm like one full year of college left. It comes up when you least expect it. It comes up when they, like, oh, no, you're working real hard, but when are you getting back to school? Or my grandmother, now before, you know, I pass on, you need to make sure that you've completed college. And my grandma all the time. And I get a lot from the girlfriend, too. When are you going to finish? Because she just graduated college.
0: This girlfriend and Cole were pretty serious. They just moved in together. They met in games back in 2006, though she moved on from games.
2: I get that all the time. She's like, we're not going to be together forever if you don't finish college. I get it a lot.
0: How often will it come up?
2: Once a week. Maybe once every 2 weeks, depending on the week. I don't know.
0: Lots of very accomplished people don't have college degrees.
2: I know.
0: Steve Jobs.
2: Yeah. But Steve Jobs, changed the world. You know, I'm just a lowly little games manager in a small mid-sized park in Kansas City.
13: Who wants to play some games?
0: By midday, down in Games 3, that is Dustin, who's wearing the full-body banana suit that Haley handmade for him, which looks amazing. But it is 94 degrees, which is sapping everybody's energy, and business is slow.
13: Oh, all right. Well, hey, you guys have a great day.
0: Though as the day wears on, people slowly migrate from the rides to the games. And by nightfall, when it cools off, the guys in Games 2 finally get Techno Ball working. Max and Oksan are covered from head to toe in glow lights. Cole and I round a corner together, and we see them in the distance, and there's a crowd of 36 people surrounding the game. It's fantastic.
14: Oh, my goodness. Oh, let's go look at Techno Ball. Look at this.
15: So it's 6 of your staff and...
14: and 2-3 other guys all dancing.
15: In a big circle.
14: Yeah, 4 other guys all dancing in a big circle to techno music.
15: And how many people are actually playing?
14: 0. Hey, Dominic! Hey, Dom!
0: That's Dominic, the team leader here at Games 2.
14: Oh, look, Dom's all, like, embarrassed. Hi, Dom.
16: What's up?
14: How many people are playing the game, Dom?
16: Driving a lot of attention.
14: But why aren't we turning that into gameplay?
0: Cole suggests maybe they should dance inside the game instead of on the walkway in front of the game so people would be pulled into play. Dom does not want to do this. And listen to what a good boss Cole is. He's firm, but he's very nice about it.
14: You're so close.
16: I know.
14: You're so close.
16: Did you see how much attention that just attracted?
14: It did. But then you didn't have anybody out here talking to them saying, hey, why aren't you playing the game?
16: I know. I was hoping that they would realize that.
14: No. They're not going to realize that. You know that. And better than anyone, you should know that. They're not going to just be like, oh. It looks fine. I mean, all the lights. I mean, it's... I'm not going to deny the awesomeness, but I am going to say that...
16: no more dance parties.
14: I really think the dance parties are not going to help you win.
0: I walk down to check on Games 3. It is 10:30 at night. Claire has been here for 13 hours since I saw her setting up pyramids of plush before the gates opened to the park. Those pyramids were now raggedy piles, maybe half their original size, which means that they did great. They got lots of people to play. They'd probably given away 500 prizes for wrong guesses. And Claire has had exactly the kind of day that Cole wants for all the kids. Did you have fun today?
7: Yes, I had a lot of fun. I had no idea what time it was until about 20 minutes ago when I checked. It just didn't occur to me that I needed to check the time.
0: Because it was going by so fast?
7: Yeah.
0: When did you take your first break today?
7: I haven't taken a break.
0: Wow.
7: Yeah, I guess I'm kind of used to it.
0: This is Claire's third year here. She's 18, going to Missouri State in the fall to study nursing. And she tells me what a lot of kids here tell me. She wouldn't keep coming back to work at Worlds of Fun, if not for Cole.
7: Definitely not. I don't think any other boss would do, like, the rally days, the death match, the Sweet 16, the toss the boss, just all the fun stuff that we do that keeps us going through the season and just keeps this job exciting every day.
0: Sam, one of the leaders for Games 4, has been here for 3 summers, and he also says the Cole is the reason that he keeps coming back.
14: Honestly, no one else could do a better job. He was made to do this.
6: It's funny, like, watching him do something like sing a goofy song for you guys in the morning. You can imagine high school students and college students sort of rolling their eyes at somebody doing that, but nobody does.
14: No, it's weird. It's almost like that's the thing to do. Whatever Cole does is the thing to be doing at that moment. And we just all feel like that was the right move.
6: Do you remember what it was like the first time you saw one of his videos?
14: I do. I remember seeing it and I was like, that's my boss. And he just made that video. And it was so cool because I went and even showed some of my friends. They're all like, who's this guy? It's like, that's my boss.
2: That's so weird because a lot of people would say, well, it's an amusement park. You know, you're great at working at an amusement park.
0: That doesn't mean, by the way, that he is seen by his bosses as some kind of superstar. He gets respect, sure. Everybody likes him. His immediate boss, Matt, thinks that there is nobody better at games in any of the 11 amusement parks owned by their parent company, Cedar Fair. But Cole is working at one of the smallest of the 11 parks. So other games managers at bigger parks bring in way more money than Cole does. And games, in the grand scheme of things, is actually the smallest revenue producer at most amusement parks. The biggest money at an amusement park comes from ticket sales. Then there's food, everybody buys food. Then merch. And then, bringing up the rear, is games. What Cole does has less effect on the company's bottom line than lots of people in the company. And as much as Cole loves this job, he can't help but wonder, how long can a person do this job?
2: So the one thing that I always say is, I mean, I'm 25 now. I started here when I was 14. And the weird thing is that I'm getting older, but everybody else in the department is staying the same age.
0: All right, I'm going to stop the tape right there. Yes, I know. Matthew McConaughey, Dazed and Confused. Cole's seen the film too.
6: But the thing I'm wondering for you is, do you feel like somehow accidentally in this job you got stuck in high school? You got stuck at 15. Like there's a part of you where you're still back there.
2: I like working out in the park with the kids. Absolutely. 100%.
6: The goofball part.
2: The goofball part.
6: The part where you get to act their age instead of your age.
2: Yes. Does that make me sound bad? I mean, I'm still a manager. I'm still overseeing 100 people that work for me, you know. But at the same time, you know, 10 years from now, I mean, I don't think I can still be a goofball. I think that'd just kind of get creepy. You know? I mean, you're 35 and you work with a bunch of high schoolers in a game. Is that creepy? Maybe, maybe not. I don't know.
6: Do you worry that you'll never be happier in any job than you are in this one?
2: Yes. Absolutely.
0: That's a weird fate, to know that you're in the best job you may ever have at 25. Especially when it's a job that you know in your heart it can't last.
6: Okay, so we first broadcast that story long ago, back in 2011, and so much has happened for Cole since then. He finally did leave his job at Worlds of Fun, that was years ago, and then worked for a while in sales at a toy company, gave some motivational talks about being a boss in an amusement park. He got married, very happily, not to the girlfriend in the story, by the way. Now he has a 6-year-old daughter, who has the same roller coaster amusement park bug that he has. They ride roller coasters together when they go on vacation. He is still putting himself on stage in different ways. In 2024, he won the U.S. Air Guitar National Championship. And yes, who knew there was such a thing? He went on to Finland for the international competition, where he placed 5th in the world as an air guitarist. He's competing there again in 2 weeks for the World Championship. These days, he's also writing music. He's performing. He's going on auditions. He turned 40 this year. Well, coming up, carnies float in the air, scary things happen on rides, and bold steps forward for paintball targets everywhere. Our hour of amusement parks continues in a minute from Chicago Public Radio when our program continues.
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20: This is American Life, I'm Ira Glass. Each week on our show, of course, we choose a theme, bring you different kinds of stories on that theme. Today's show, amusement parks. It's August. It's hot. We wanted to go someplace fun here on the radio. We've arrived at Act 2 of our program, Act 2, Great Adventures. Well, we asked you, our listeners, to call in with your amusement park stories. Nearly 300 of you did. And one of our producers, Jane Marie, listened to all of those voicemail messages. She joins me now. Hey, Jane.
21: Hey.
20: So, Jane, trends, patterns, what can you tell me?
21: Carnies.
20: Oh.
21: Yeah. There's like creepy carnies and hot carnies and carnies that people married. And a bunch of people called and told stories about carnies, like making the ride go too fast or keeping them on the ride too
20: demonic
21: long.
20: Demonic carnies. Okay, yeah.
21: These two calls that I'm going to play are from Barry Silver and Penny Delaney Coffrin, and they had the same exact, like, crazy carny story, only they happened years apart and in different cities. But it's fun to imagine they're talking about the same guy.
22: My amusement park story involves the Gravitron.
21: Yeah. Oh, let me interrupt real quick, because the Gravitron, that's the one where it's a cylinder and you climb in it and you put your back up against the inside wall of the cylinder.
20: Oh, right, and it spins around and the floor drops out.
21: Yep, and you're, like, stuck to the wall.
22: There was a carny there, and he was waving us all in, and we had purchased tickets, and I guess our first sign that this was going to be an interesting ride was when he said no to the tickets we offered him and just kind of waved us in.
23: I was working for the World of Wonder Sideshow last month. I had made friends with the carny who was running the Gravitron.
22: He started up the ride, and the music was blaring, and I remember it was Motley Crue's Dr. Feelgood.
23: Anyway, he gave me a private showing where I'm riding inside this thing. The music's blasting.
22: And the lights were going, and we were spinning around, and the centrifugal force was pushing us up against the wall. And the next thing I know, this carny steps out from behind his operating box and comes out into the centrifuge and proceeds to pull himself up and place his feet on the spinning wall and walk over the rider step by step, with his body completely horizontal to the earth.
23: He's standing on the wall next to me, surfing inside of the Gravitron. That's right, the ride operator left the control panel to start surfing the inside, parallel to the ground.
22: The force was holding his feet against the wall, and it was just the most amazing thing I'd ever seen.
23: Best experience of my life.
20: So I know, because you told me right before we sat down, that a lot of the stories that people called in to tell were love stories.

0: started trying to get the ride operator to stop the car, the director of operations at the park assembled a team of about 20 people, and they searched for the ring for hours, and that happened in May. So the kicker here is that that ring was actually my grandmother's ring, and they're actually still searching for it. We have yet to find it.
1: So I called Natasha actually to see if they'd found it yet, and she said that the park had called her recently and said they found a ring, but it wasn't hers. It was another engagement ring.
2: Really?
1: Yeah. Yep.
2: Well, it's good to know that, her fiancé wasn't the only dummy.
1: Right. And then we got a bunch of scary calls. So this is a scary one. Wendy in Austin, Texas, she and her friend went to the fair, and they were getting on a roller coaster. It was like one of those medium-sized fair roller coasters where there's one big drop and then a loop-de-loop. And but as she was getting on, she was like futzing around with her purse.
3: I reached up to pull the harness down over me, and it locked above my head. And I have nothing holding me into the roller coaster. So I look over in horror as the carny guy with that was running the ride looks at me, and he pushes the button to go, and the thing starts to go, and I'm telling him, wait, stop, I don't have my seatbelt on.
1: But he doesn't stop. So I know, so now she's like going up the hill. So she said she turned to her friend, and she just decided to wrap her arms and legs around her friend. I know. And so they go down the hill, and then they go through the loop-de-loop.
2: So she's upside down?
1: I know, just like hanging onto her friend.
3: As tight as I can to stay inside the ride. And what really got scary is we whipped around the corners. I almost got thrown out, but I didn't.
1: She said that she had whiplash for a week and that she was too young to realize that she probably could have sued them.
2: Hmm.
1: So there's another story from this woman, Susan. Her three-year-old wanted to go to the fair, but it was super late at night. And so they humored him and they were like, sure, we'll take you. But they figured he would fall asleep on the way there. But he didn't. He stayed awake.
4: So I said, okay, I'll take you in for one ride on the Ferris wheel and then we'll go back to the car. My husband didn't even put his shoes on because we didn't think he'd make it there. So we took him to the Ferris wheel and he kept pointing to the scrambler saying that he wanted to go on the scrambler. And I said, no. And we got off the ride. I held the chain for the person behind me to come out, and when I turned back around, he was gone. We could not find him anywhere. And as we're looking around, and we have a whole group looking for this little three-year-old boy, I looked up, and he was inside the gate of the scrambler, and the scrambler was going. His head was just at the car level, and the carny woman stopped the ride, and she stopped it in time. She walked over, picked him up, handed him to me. She didn't say a word. And I took him. And he said, she was really scary. And I said, that woman was an angel. And so I will never badmouth a carny again.
2: I'm glad we finally have some unequivocally pro-carny material in this story.
1: Me too.
5: Hi. My amusement park story takes place in Disneyland, and I was really excited to go on the haunted house ride. I forget what it's called. Anyways, the door opens and you are let into a room, and the door opens and it's a dark empty room, and there is a person, a little person who was in the room already, and I thought it was part of the haunted house, so I started screaming, and he was looking at me, and because I was screaming, he was screaming at me. We were both screaming at each other. And then we both realized that it was not part of the haunted house and that we were just waiting in line with each other. And we pretended like nothing happened.
1: And finally, there were the puke stories.
2: Oh, a lot of people called about puke.
1: Mm-hmm.
2: And is the story more than just I was on a ride and I puked?
1: It's I was on a ride and I puked, or I was on a ride and I got puked on.
2: Well, I don't want to hear that. Was there any that had a twist? Was it a surprise plot twist?

0: The one that stands out for me is this lady was on that Ocean Motion ride, you know, that's like big boat that swings back and forth.
1: It basically just goes up and down.
0: Yeah, just swings. Down, it's like a pendulum. And so she was up at the highest part of the boat and she saw the guy on the other end of the boat start puking. And so then she was like swinging down at the puke.
1: Oh, no. And did she see the puke in midair?
0: Like slow motion, coming at her.
2: See in slow motion this line of vomit coming towards me.
1: And it hit her?
0: Yeah.
1: Ew.
2: About 2 seconds later, it splatters the entire right side of my body.
0: There's nowhere to go. You can't get off the boat.
3: Jay Marie. She used to be a producer here. These days, she is the host of the podcast, The Dream. She has a book based on that show called Selling the Dream. But those are about large-scale, quintessentially American scams and the people who get caught up in them. Which brings us to Act 3. Act 3, what I didn't do on my summer vacation. You know, sometimes somebody ends up in an amusement park who really has no business there at all, who is not built to thrill at the thrills that the amusement park offers. As a teenager, Jonathan Goldstein spent a summer working at an amusement park, one that was situated right on the beach in Wildwood, New Jersey. It is your typical amusement park on the beach. There's a boardwalk, three wooden piers with roller coasters and a Ferris wheel and lots of dropped popcorn and hot dog buns for the seagulls to eat. It's been decades since Jonathan went to work at Wildwood, and he always wanted to go back. And so we sent him, along with one of our producers, Jonathan Manhevar. Quick note to listeners, this story has nothing explicit in it, but it does make reference to the existence of sex, as does this warning.
4: The smell of garbage is really bringing it all back in a rush. Maybe I could bring back a bag with some saltwater toffee.
5: After a whole religious rebirth that I won't go into here, the summer of my 16th year found me seriously considering yeshiva, rabbinical school, for the fall. My rabbi suggested I spend the summer at this religious camp just to give me a better idea of what was to come. But my best friend Evan said that summer camp was for suckers, and religious camp was even worse, and that if I came with him to Wildwood, he'd personally make sure I had a good time. "I'll get you ailed really good," he wrote, like a blood oath, in my 1986 high school yearbook. That's ailed as in the letter L. And getting ailed seemed important, especially if I was going to be giving my life over to the Torah, a text that placed greater emphasis on getting seed, as in circumcised. And so, I went to Wildwood. And now I was back.
6: How close did you live to the pier?
4: I mean, as you've seen getting here, my sense of direction isn't my forte. Man, it's like the whole summer I was just like floating around in like a jar of formaldehyde.
5: The plan was to go down and get jobs. It was what a lot of teenagers in my town did. Evan's older brother had done it years earlier and had arranged a job for Evan, handing out darts to patsies eager to pop balloons on the boardwalk, and I was supposed to get a job too. But on our fourth night there, still without work, I sat on the edge of my bed and felt that sense of being a failure. This feeling would eventually become a staple in my life, something I'd grow comfortable with, in bars, gyms, offices, and bedrooms. But just then, the feeling was strange and new, and I didn't quite know what to do with it. We lived in a co-ed boarding house run by a woman with a face like a clenched fist named Mrs. D. I spent my days hanging out at Evan's balloon stand, where his boss finally became so tired of having me around that he pulled some strings to get me a job working as a change boy at an arcade. If you walked down the boardwalk, there was a point where it looked like the fun had come to an end. My arcade was just a few yards past that.
6: Do you remember where on the pier you
7: were? That's what I'm thinking. I'm trying to, like, I think, I mean, if anything, maybe that little shack right over there was the arcade where there's a roller coaster going over it now. It's sort of like the little house that Alvie Singer grew up in Annie Hall.
5: You've still got pizza parlors, games with unwinnable prizes, and the vague threat of violence about to erupt. In other words, Wildwood hadn't changed much. Back then, everything looked like 1986. Now, 1987. Though as it turns out, the arcade I worked at is long gone. Even at the time, all the other arcades were carpeted and air-conditioned, but mine was like an outhouse with all the oldest, skankiest games, all their joysticks having had the joy jerked right out of them years earlier. On the 4th of July, I remember watching the fireworks through a little crack in the wall, right above the Donkey Kong machine. I felt like a young Tony Montana just having come to America, except the only person I wanted to kill was myself. Being a human change machine is just one of the jobs that seems only to exist on the boardwalk. Like the guy who's paid to dance in front of the t-shirt shop to draw customers. Or the girl who blows bubbles all day outside a souvenir store.
8: Yes, that's my job. I take money from them.
4: That's your whole job, is just blowing bubbles?
8: Not only. And shine with laser.
4: Shine a laser in people's eyes?
8: No, of course.
5: The bubble girl tells me she is from Bulgaria. The Bulgarian bubble girl is very young-looking, like first time away from home young. And as she explains to me her work responsibilities, she is approached by a man who turns out to be her boss. He plants a big kiss on her cheek, as though marking his territory.
4: Is it a good summer?
9: It's all right. It's all right. This boardwalk's getting bad. At nighttime, this boardwalk is bad. And people stabbing people and shooting people. Yeah, you go two blocks off the boardwalk, there was a shooting and stabbing the other day.
4: Holy cow.
9: It's worse under the boardwalk.
4: What goes on under the boardwalk?
9: Oh, sex and drugs. I park underneath my store and you can see underneath it here, and you catch them all the time down under there. They go right down them steps and right underneath the boardwalk.
4: Wow.
9: Sex under the boardwalk.
10: Cool.
9: Me and you. Yeah, you want to do it?
10: No.
4: Yep, all right. See you later. Oh boy, that was creepy.
5: My old boss, Mike, was creepy too. Mike always wore sunglasses and a red, skin-tight bathing suit that, for some reason I could never quite fathom, always appeared to be wet. My friend Evan said that it was unwholesome how Mike's arms were so short. He's like a T-Rex, Evan said. The first time Mike paid me, he had to get all crooked to get his wallet out. Mike was an alcoholic, and he left me to open and close the place most of the time. Sometimes he would stagger in the middle of the afternoon, and lay down on the lopsided pool table. Once comfortably spread out, he'd ask me to cover him from head to toe with the stuffed animals for skee ball, so he could sleep without getting caught by the old woman who ran the pier. Every time I put Mike to bed, I became more and more convinced that Yeshiva was the place for me. When he wasn't goofing off drunk, Mike was furthering Evan's work of trying to get me ill'd. He would invite Nancy, the 19-year-old redhead who ran the water squirt game next door, over, so he could tell her about how she should de-virginalize me. Nancy was a Jersey girl who wore low-backed shirts that showed off a large, complicated dragon tattoo. She told me it was a Chinese wind god and that an old biker boyfriend had given it to her. It started at her neck and slithered all the way down into her pants to blow across the tundra. In the afternoon, when business was slow, Nancy would come by and tell me about how Mike had just been over, pleading on my behalf, and how she tried to explain to him that we was just friends, right? Oh yeah, I'd say, swallowing back the hard lump of foul-tasting virgin tears congealing in my throat. The best.
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4: Listen to this music. Don't you feel like you're going to round like the corner and you're going to see like Joe Pesci beating someone to death with a baseball bat? That's all I could think about. It's a song called Wildwood Days. Do you hear it? Wildwood Days and Wildwood Nights.
5: Yeah. My producer Jonathan and I walk down the boardwalk where we discover what's got to be the very worst job in Wildwood.
12: Most of the stuff I do is just off the top of my head. It's whatever I can think up on the spot.
5: This is Dutz Bonus Jr. The sounds you hear are of people shooting at him with guns. Dutz Bonus Jr. is a human paintball target. He shuffles back and forth and eggs on the crowd while being splattered like a Jackson Pollock canvas.
12: You know, I'll put it as blunt as I can, because this is how it is on my tax forms, too. I'm an entertainer. Not the dancer kind, but basically I get suited up in a hockey gear and I get shot at all night.
7: And that doesn't, that it doesn't start to get to you a little bit? Do you dream about it?
12: Nah. I love it. It's entertaining to me, because this is one of the jobs that I can be as creative as I want to be. And, you know, it's just like, you know, web page design. You know, when you go in, you can do whatever you want.
5: Before Dutz, human paintball targets simply shuffled from side to side holding a shield. Then one day, Dutz dropped his shield and began to moonwalk. Soldier Boy was to follow. He also invented shadow boxing at the paintballs and running towards the shooters. Dutz is protected by a suit that looks like what you'd come up with if you tried to build a Michelin Man costume out of moist newspaper and epoxy glue.
7: So people are armed with paintball guns?
12: Yep, that we provide. Because a lot of people try to, you know, they want to bring their own, but we don't allow that. It's just not going to happen.
7: So the suit that you wear protects you from any pain?
12: For the most part, yeah. There's some weak spots, but, you know, I can't say where the weak spots are, because then a lot of people will find out, and then, you know, then it kind of becomes a little dangerous, you know.
5: Before agreeing to talk with me, Dutz wanted to finish his break with the woman who works next door at the old-timey photo place. As it turns out, she's his wife, who we met on this very boardwalk. Dutz might spend his day getting fired at in a cage, but at least on his time off, he has someone to talk to, someone with whom to share the secret weak spots in his armor. Back when I lived there, Wildwood had this reputation for being a big party town. People were supposed to be scoring like nuts on the boardwalk every night, and actually they were. The only real action I got that summer, though, was in the form of a single kiss. I later referred to it as the kiss that ruined my summer. It happened while I was out walking on the boardwalk late one night. I saw a group of older girls, maybe in their early 20s, coming toward me. One of them, a little ahead of the others, was sort of spinning with her arms stuck out and her long blonde hair all over the place. Just as she got right up close to me, she grabbed the back of my neck and put her lips right on mine. I remember as she pulled back, I spastically grabbed onto her wrist. I didn't want her to leave. Her friends had to pry my fingers off, one at a time, as she stood there smiling at me, all stoned and airy. That night, back at the boarding house, in our room, I spent the rest of the evening obsessing. As it might have been the last one I'd receive until I got married, that kiss pretty much felt like my swinging bachelorhood. In yeshiva, I'd be the mysterious one with a past. For the rest of the summer, I couldn't pass a woman on the boardwalk without thinking that we should somehow be meeting in a kiss, that that's how life should really be. It turned walking along the boardwalk into a relentless drizzle of small but horrible disappointments. I didn't know it then, but that summer would prove the best one I'd have as a teenager. Even though I was worked like an indentured servant, giving every penny of my earnings to Mrs. D., even though I made no friends, and even though I only made it to the beach but once, where I sat on a mildewy boarding house washcloth, exhausted and pale, that whole summer felt like some big fat vacation, just because I was 16 and away from my parents for the first time. When I got back home, I didn't end up going to yeshiva. I didn't bring home any pen pals, money, or happy romantic memories. But I did bring back a pair of black pants, covered in small white skulls. They were really baggy, and I had to wear them with 10-inch cuffs at the bottom. But when I showed up for my first day back at school, I thought I looked really punk rock. I thought, like anyone who'd never been L'd, that they were the pants of someone who got L'd all summer long.
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7: A lot of winners today?
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7: Like a patter?
4: And what would you say to get a guy like me to come over?
10: I don't know if I would call you in. You don't look like the type of guy that would spend money here, you know? You get three shots for five.
4: Was he saying that I'm too cool a customer, or was he saying you're too cheap a Jew?

0: Well, the program was produced today by Jane Marie and me, with Ben Calhoun, Sarah Koenig, Jonathan Van Hebar, Lisa Pollock, Robin Semien, Alyssa Shipp, and Nancy Updike. Senior producer for today's show is Julie Snyder. Production help on this rerun from Adrian Lilly, Stone Nelson, Ruby Schwartz, and Matt Tierney. 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Thanks, as always, to our program's co-founder, Ms. Tori Malatia, whose turtle breeding experiments are finally paying off.
1: I dare you guys to come feel these turtles. It sounds like a weird thing, but we really have the softest turtles in town. You should feel one. They're really soft.
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11: Live from NPR News in Washington, I'm Linda Kenyon. Iran says it will not negotiate directly with the United States unless the Trump administration honors its agreement reached in June. The Memorandum of Understanding, or the MOU, called for limits on Tehran's nuclear program in exchange for sanctions relief. NPR's Hadil Alsalshi reports from Istanbul.
12: Speaking to reporters, Iranian Foreign Minister Abbas Araghchi said that Iran was exchanging messages via intermediaries, but that he would not call the process a negotiation with the U.S. He said that the brokers were trying to find a way back to talks. Qatar and Pakistan have been the main mediators in the process. The U.S. broke a 60-day ceasefire that was stipulated in the Memorandum of Understanding when it began a new wave of strikes on Iran in July. Araghchi said that an agreement between Iran and Oman to open the Strait of Hormuz was in its final stages. Iran has said that the opening of the strait is contingent on conditions, including the U.S. going back to the June agreement. Hadil Alsalshi, NPR News, Istanbul.
11: Summer travelers are feeling the effects of higher prices, both at the gas pump and when booking flights. As NPR's Stephen Bissaha reports, domestic and international airfares have risen since the start of the U.S. war with Iran.
13: An average domestic flight last week cost about $80 more than it did a year ago, according to the travel site Kayak. Henry Brunel is a lecturer at California State University Fullerton and says even if a deal to reopen the Strait of Hormuz is reached, it'll take a long time for flights to get cheaper.
14: That's actually a similar pattern to what we saw following the Russian invasion of Ukraine. It took about a year after gas prices started going down until we saw the same pattern with airfares.
13: The average international flight was about $170 more expensive than the same time last year. Stephen Bissaha, NPR News.
11: The window to register to vote will soon close in some of the last statewide primary elections of the year. NPR's Hansi Lo Wang reports on the upcoming deadlines.
15: If you are eligible to vote in this Tuesday's primary in Connecticut, in-person registration ends on Monday at 12 noon local time. Minnesota, Vermont, and Wisconsin also hold primaries next Tuesday. Eligible voters who haven't yet registered in those states can do so as late as primary day. Monday is also the last day to register in Rhode Island, either in person, by mail, or online before that state's September 9th primary. And in Wyoming, in-person signups are available through that state's August 18th primary. You can confirm your registration status by visiting your state's official election website before the deadline. Election officials can remove your name from voter rolls, especially if you recently moved, changed your name, or haven't voted in a while. Anzi Luong, NPR News.
11: Health officials in Louisiana are urging beachgoers to take precautions during a summertime surge in infections from a flesh-eating bacteria. Louisiana has confirmed 9 cases of infections so far this year. You're listening to NPR News. Drive along a Texas highway in the summer and you'll usually see signs of advertising fresh local peaches. But this year things are different for the summer staple food. Natalie Weber reports from Houston Public Media.
16: This year's harvest is smaller than normal after an unusually warm winter and a late spring freeze. Tim Hartman, a fruit crop researcher with Texas A&M University, predicts that this year's peach crop will be less than half of last year's harvest. He says Texas weather is highly variable, but he has noticed a pattern.
17: In recent history, though, we've seen a trend of getting less chilling.
16: Texas saw its warmest winter on record since 1895. Climate change is creating new challenges for farmers and ranchers in many parts of the country. For NPR News, I'm Natalie Weber in Houston.
11: Kellogg has some good news for fans of its breakfast cereals. The company says it will be able to remove all artificial dyes from its cereals by the end of this year. That's a change that is ahead of schedule. The cereal maker had earlier said it would remove synthetic dyes from its products by the end of 2027. But now the company says it has been able to identify fruit and vegetable-based juices that will give cereals like Fruit Loops and Apple Jacks their distinctive colors. The Battle Creek, Michigan-based company also says it will soon be able to remove BHT. That's an artificial preservative. Kellogg says only a small number of its cereal products contain that preservative. I'm Linda Kenyon, NPR News, in Washington.
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2: 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We're headed into Planet Money and How I Built This. It's 106. There's an extreme heat warning currently in effect for the St. Louis area and a heat advisory for Quincy and Rolla, lasting until 8 p.m. Wednesday night. Today, mostly sunny with a high near 95, heat index values as high as 102. Tonight, mostly clear skies with a low in the high 70s. It's currently 90 degrees in St. Louis, 84 in Quincy, 89 in Rolla.
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7: If you are looking for luxury, there is no better place than Soho in Lower Manhattan. On a recent Tuesday morning, I headed there to meet up with Hanna Chop. She is a self-described shopping enthusiast. Thank you so much for meeting me to go shopping.
20: Yes, an honor.
7: Is it?
20: Any excuse to go shopping.
7: Hanna is the perfect person for this task. She recently finished her MBA at Columbia, and while there, she was one of the VPs of the Retail and Luxury Goods Club. Everyone, of course, is a VP of something at business school. Point is, Hanna knows shopping and she knows retail. We walk around and Hanna points out the shops. There's Louis Vuitton, Gucci, Prada.
20: We're passing Tiffany & Co. We're passing Mulberry, Canada Goose.
7: Hanna has spent so much time shopping here that she's even developed some tactics.
20: One of my favorite games to play, well, it's not a game, but it's like, can you get the sales associate to give you a sparkling water? And it's a sign of how seriously they're taking you as a shopper.
7: Hanna's problem, though, and maybe one of the reasons why she can't get that sparkling water, is that while she has a taste for luxury,
1: it doesn't match her financial reality.
20: I bought my first luxury bag in 2019, and I paid $1,200 for it. And like 2 days later, I immediately tried to return it.
1: Because you didn't like it?
20: No, I had sticker shock. I was like, what have I done?
1: Anna really does not love the price of luxury. We stop in front of Chanel. I wanted to ask her about something that we can see in the window. There are two mini Chanel bags on display. Do you know anything about those bags by chance?
20: Well, the red one we're looking at is, it's a quilted red bag with gold hardware. The quilting is kind of Chanel's signature on their handbags and leather.
1: You know your bags. Now comes the fun part. We're going to guess just how much we think that little red Chanel bag costs. What would you guess that goes for?
20: Like $3,500.
1: Okay, I'm going higher just because I've been looking online a lot and these things are expensive. I'm going to go with $5,000.
20: Okay.
1: Hannah hands me her iced coffee so she can look up the price on her phone.
20: All right, similars are coming up. Okay, so the mini classic handbag with top handle. It's not quite the same, but it's close.
1: Okay, does it say a price?
20: $6,600. I was way off.
1: $6,600. Now, even though there is a part of Hannah that would love to own this bag, $6,600 is far above her willingness to pay. With that kind of money, I don't know if she could get herself like 1,100 iced coffees, maybe pay her rent for a few months. But there is another way to buy this little bag.
20: So in store, we saw Chanel top handle red.
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1: Prices are dropping.
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1: Okay, so that's less.
20: So not bad.
1: On any given day, The RealReal is selling thousands and thousands of secondhand Chanel bags for way cheaper than you can get in the store. For someone like Hannah, The RealReal is the perfect way to indulge her desire for luxury for less. And all that might be in danger because Chanel is suing The RealReal. Hello and welcome to Planet Money. I'm Amanda Aronchik.
21: And I'm Jeff Guo. Over the past decade, the market for secondhand luxury goods has gotten really big. Whereas in the past, you might have had no easy way to buy that used Chanel bag, now there are lots of online resellers happy to sell it to you. But how do you know if it's real?
1: Some online resellers claim to have solved this problem through authentication. They say, if we authenticate it, then you can trust that the bag you're buying is really Chanel or Gucci or Hermes.
21: Today on the show, the rise of this resale market and the lawsuit that threatened to bring it all down.
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1: The question of real versus fake has been at the heart of the resale market from the very beginning. This was clear to Julie Wainwright back in 2011 when she launched The RealReal. She knew people wanted to own luxury items, the bags and clothes and shoes, and that there were all these people who no longer wanted to own their luxury bags and clothes and shoes.
23: And yet, they were just sitting in someone's closet or they were sitting in a storage area and not being used.
1: This is Julie Wainwright in an interview with her alma mater, Purdue's Business School.
21: Now, at the time, you could have sold your used, say, Louis Vuitton Pochette bag on eBay. But how could the buyer trust that what you were selling was real and worth the $1,700 you wanted for it?
23: eBay is fraught with fakes, and regardless of what they say, they really, any self-posting site, it just happens. And do they take them down? Sure. But are fakes sold? Sure. So you have that problem, and the key is it authentic?
1: Is it authentic? This was the big problem that Julie noticed, that there was this huge and growing market for secondhand goods, but people were worried if the thing that they were buying was fake.
21: This is very hard for a buyer to discern. The information is, as we say, asymmetric. The seller knows where the bag came from, but how's the buyer to know that for sure? You can't run a business where consumers can't trust what they're buying.
1: How core to The RealReal's business model is authentication?
8: I mean, it's in the name twice. that was a joke we used to say a lot.
21: This is Graham Wetzbarger. He started at The RealReal back in 2013, and he was their first chief authenticator. He left several years ago, but he agreed to talk with us about The RealReal's authentication process that he helped build.
1: Now, Graham arranged for us to meet at this high-end luxury reseller in Manhattan called Into Archive.
8: Hello.
0: Hi.
1: And the space is stunning. We sit down on a low, slouchy couch beside a fireplace. We're surrounded by heels and bags and vintage items that have been organized by color.
21: And if it was not clear already, this is not a place anyone can just walk into unless you happen to be Kim Kardashian or Sabrina Carpenter or Cardi B and you have your stylist call and book you an appointment.
1: Graham has been buying vintage luxury since he was a teenager. He used to save up his paychecks from his job at The Gap. He discovered that he seemed to have a knack for distinguishing between real and fake.
8: I think freshman year of college, probably after a happy hour somewhere, and at a vintage shop, and there was a Louis Vuitton Speedy bag, and the tag said $50 fake. I said, I don't know if it's fake. I kind of don't think it is. So I bought it, and I ended up bringing it to Louis Vuitton, and they said, yes, this is genuine.
21: Yeah, that fake bag turned out to be very real.
8: And I was pretty stoked.
1: Graham eventually turns his knack for identifying authentic luxury goods into an actual job.
21: When Graham started at The RealReal in 2013, they were already receiving hundreds of items a day. And the problem was getting customers to trust the thing that they were buying. So Graham was responsible for figuring out criteria for telling what's real from what's fake.
1: So how does one tell the difference?
8: For simplicity, I can break it down into four pillars of authentication.
1: Okay.
8: We look at the materials that it's used. We look at the construction techniques, how it's put together. We look at hardware components, and then we look at brand identifiers.
21: To show us what he means, Graham has brought two of his very own Chanel bags for us to look at. He brought a vintage, it's called a classic maxi flap with a twist lock closure, and a smaller contemporary mini flap with a zipper.
1: Jeff, you don't own any Chanel, I'm gathering.
21: not one piece.
1: Yeah, me neither. So I would describe this bag as small and black with some gold CCs on it. How would you describe this?
8: Yeah, this is a very mini flap. This is lambskin leather. You can feel it's soft and buttery, kind of like glove leather. It has a two-tone chain. So I don't know. I saw I had double points day at Nordstrom. Still loyal. I'm a Seattle boy. And so she came home with me from a work trip. And I mean, I've worn it as a crossbody. I've just carried it in my hand. I've worn it as a necklace, like Mr. T or something. But it's just a fun little guy.
21: Graham thinks that this fun little guy would sell for about $2,000 on The RealReal.
1: So fun, so expensive.
21: Love it. And he showed us the authentication process using this bag. He starts with the first pillar, the materials.
8: I mean, you got to pick it up and you got to touch it, right? I can feel that this is lambskin. It does not have a synthetic feel to me. I can always smell it to see if it smells like plastic. Lammy.
1: Oh.
8: No, it doesn't smell like lamb.
1: It doesn't smell like lamb.
8: It smells
1: lamb.
8: Like nothing, to be honest.
1: But
8: however,
1: it would smell like plastic, you would know the smell.
8: If it was plastic, it'll probably smell like plastic.
1: Right.
8: Kind of like a Foot Locker or a Payless. A lot of plastic and a lot of adhesive glue scent. And then different leathers, depending on how they are tanned. If they're tanned with fish oil, it smells like fish for quite a while.
1: Fishy.
21: Now, the second pillar of authentication is the construction of the piece. So, is the whole thing well made? Does the lining fit snugly inside the bag? Is the stitching any good?
1: The third pillar is about the quality of the hardware on the bag. So, this is about functionality and style. Are the zippers zipping? Are the clasps clasping? And does everything look stylish while doing its little job?
21: And then there is the last and arguably the most important of the four pillars, the brand identifiers. Here, Graham is not just talking about, is there a big CC on the front of the flap bag? Once you start looking really closely at a Chanel bag, you realize there's a Where's Waldo situation with the logo just hiding in a million different places.
8: If you look at the backside of the zipper poles, in fact, they say have a CC on the back as well.
0: Oh, on the actual zipper?
8: On the actual zipper mechanism, ooh. Yeah.
21: Since 1984, there's also one other thing that makes every Chanel bag unique. Graham points to it on his bag.
8: There's a little leather, black leather tab that's tonal to the black leather lining, and only when you lift it up do you see the little serial number on there. So it's really discreet and subtle.
21: This tiny little number is a very big tell. And for Graham, it is probably the most important clue when he's trying to authenticate an item. Not because the mere presence of a serial number proves the bag is real. You know, sometimes an owner will take out the serial number. Maybe they didn't think it was important. And sometimes a fake bag will have a serial number.
0: Either way, Graham is not necessarily looking at what the actual numbers are, but how the numbers look.
8: They are hardly ever perfect when counterfeit. And they are always perfect when genuine.
0: I'm sorry, what's perfect?
8: The font, the placement, the style of the serial number, the art of it, the layout. You'll notice that there's small flecks of glitter throughout, which oftentimes you don't see on counterfeits, or they're using really chunky glitter that you get at a, I don't know, craft shop.
0: It's glittery.
8: Yeah.
21: Now, Graham developed these techniques and, you know, the four pillars of authentication for the RealReal in part because he can't just look up that serial number to see if a bag is real. None of us can. Only the people in the House of Chanel have access to that company database.
0: Let's say you wanted to check with Chanel to discover if that number was a real number.
8: No.
0: Let's say you called Chanel headquarters.
8: I think I'd be on hold for a long time. And I'm not, my French is not that great. But no, I digress. If I asked them to look it up, they would probably say, mon Dieu, no. And that would be the end of it. Certainly Chanel has record and has access, but it's not something that they share with the public.
0: If Chanel were to share that info, then maybe the authentication process for the RealReal and for people like Graham would be a lot easier. But instead, the RealReal had the four pillars, which helped them stand behind their marketing claim, 100% the real thing.
21: Graham left the company in 2019 to start his own business. It's called Luxury Appraisals and Authentication. Since then, the RealReal has grown a lot. They've developed their own proprietary database. They've also been using AI, which who knows how accurate that is, but they say it helps their human authenticators sort real from fake more quickly. And the core remains the same. The RealReal believes their process works.
0: Chanel, however, disagrees. When they filed their lawsuit against the RealReal, they argued that, quote, only Chanel itself can know what is genuine Chanel. By 2018, the online resale market for luxury goods was becoming bigger and more established. Along with the RealReal, there was Fashion File and Rebag and What Goes Around Comes Around. And the luxury brands were probably wondering, are these resellers cannibalizing our sales? And if so, what should we do about it?
21: That very same year, Chanel started investigating the RealReal. They were, I don't know, online shopping, I guess, and they found 7 allegedly fake Chanel bags that had been posted on the RealReal site and sold to customers. When Chanel investigated further, they claimed that those 7 bags didn't seem to be as high quality as real Chanel bags, and some didn't have all the markers of authenticity.
0: So Chanel filed a lawsuit. They accused the RealReal of trademark infringement, counterfeiting, false advertising, unfair competition, and more. And while the case in part centered on those 7 possibly fake bags, really this lawsuit was over the future of the secondhand luxury market. And who gets to say whether an item is authentic or not?
21: Now, we asked Chanel for an interview, and they declined to comment on this RealReal lawsuit. So we went looking for a neutral party, and we found a lawyer and respected expert in fashion law. Her name is Julie Zerbo. Julie founded and runs a site called The Fashion Law.
4: It covers the law and business of retail.
0: Are you doing that and like representing clients at the same time, or is this like your full thing?
3: No, God, that would be a massive conflict of interest. This is my full-time job. It has been for quite a few years now.
21: Julie says that there were three main allegations in Chanel's case. First, that The RealReal sold some counterfeit bags. Second, that The RealReal shouldn't have been using Chanel's trademarked logo on their site because that was confusing for customers and implied that there was some kind of relationship between the two companies. And third, Chanel argued that if some of these bags were fake, then The RealReal's marketing claim, you know, 100% the real thing, was false advertising.
0: Basically, Chanel was seeking monetary damages, and they wanted The RealReal to stop selling anything with Chanel on it because of the possibility of counterfeit items. Julie says that some of these claims made sense. Chanel is known for selling high-quality, well-made products. Counterfeits undermine that, and a knockoff bag is a kind of trademark infringement. For Chanel, what is their trademark worth?
3: Everything.
0: It's everything?
3: It's everything. Luxury brands are not really selling products. They're selling their brand, which is embodied in products. They can charge the prices that they're charging because their branding, their trademarks, that means something to consumers. You know, the Chanel name means something.
21: Yeah, by law, if Chanel wants to maintain its trademark, it has to protect customers from buying fakes. And these fakes, they've been getting better and better. There are even super fakes out there that sometimes cost hundreds of dollars to make. And Chanel says The RealReal is just not good at figuring out the difference between fake and real.
3: Chanel has, in more than one filing, said, and I'm paraphrasing, your expert authenticators are not experts at authenticating our products. You know, we have superior knowledge and skills to authenticate our products.
21: Yeah, Chanel argued that Graham and The RealReal's authentication process couldn't stop all the fake Chanels. This argument, it called into question The RealReal's entire business model.
0: So what do you think about that argument that only Chanel itself can know what is genuine Chanel?
4: Well, obviously in this lawsuit, that is a point of real dispute. And The RealReal's position is that is just flat out wrong.
0: This is Jeannie Ree, a partner at Dunn Isaacson Ree. Her firm is representing The RealReal, and this is the first time that they've gone on the record to talk about this case. Jeannie says that The RealReal argued that their authentication process was working. It was rigorous. It was state of the art.
21: They also argued that people have the right to resell something that they bought. This is something called the first sale doctrine, which exists to protect consumers. And The RealReal argued that they weren't just splashing Chanel's trademarked logo all over their site. They were using it so that customers would know what they were buying.
0: Lawyers for The RealReal also pointed out that if Chanel won this case, The RealReal wouldn't be able to distinguish itself through authentication. Like, in other words, it would turn The RealReal into, I don't know, Facebook marketplace where nothing is verified. Being able to authenticate a luxury item was The RealReal's business model. This lawsuit was an existential threat.
4: The way that Chanel originally brought this lawsuit was to attack the very business of authenticated resale writ large, right?
21: The RealReal's lawyers argued that Chanel's case should be dismissed.
0: At the motion to dismiss hearing back in March of 2020, a judge weighed in. He does not totally dismiss the case. This is a preliminary ruling, and it's kind of a win, kind of a loss for both sides. The judge says, yes, The RealReal can use the Chanel trademark on its website, you know, within reason, when they are selling a Chanel product. And yes, the first sale doctrine protects The RealReal's right to sell secondhand items.
21: But if Chanel ends up proving that these seven bags are counterfeit, well, you know that thing where The RealReal said everything on the site was 100% the real thing? That would be literally false, according to the judge.
0: And notably, The RealReal has changed some of the language on their site to say, and you'll hear the subtle yet important distinction, now they say, we always keep it real, and they promise that 100% of the items have been authenticated.
21: Yeah, you see what they did there, right?
0: Yes, but the case was still not over. The judge narrowed down the number of claims, but he did not totally dismiss them. Chanel's accusation about those seven possibly fake bags was not resolved.
5: Not long after the judge's preliminary ruling, in 2021, The RealReal decided it was time for a counterstrike.
0: The RealReal started arguing that Chanel wasn't really worried about its brand or the fake bags, that instead, the case is a kind of Trojan horse. That inside this trademark case, there really was another, much more sinister plan. It was just hiding inside, waiting to leap out.
4: Yeah, so The RealReal is arguing that Chanel is engaged in anti-competitive conduct in order to kill legitimate competition.
0: And what are some of the examples of that?
4: Yeah, the examples that are set out in the counterclaim are pretty stark.
5: The RealReal is making an antitrust argument. It's claiming that Chanel's real motive is not to just protect its trademark, but to try and smother the secondhand luxury market completely, perhaps with a silky monogrammed luxury pillowcase. Because now that resale is no longer a small niche industry, it's grown into a fierce competitor, Chanel is trying to shut it down through litigation.
0: And The RealReal says that's not all Chanel has done. The RealReal is alleging that Chanel forced some big retail landlords to deny The RealReal leases near Chanel stores, that they got Neiman Marcus and Saks to shut down consignment programs with The RealReal, and that Chanel used its power to get the industry magazine Women's Wear Daily to not run their ads.
5: Now, Julie from Fashion Law says that, look, at this point, the resale market is too big. It's too robust to smother. We are not going back to the days of yore when old Chanel bags just collected dust in storage and consumers could only buy Chanel directly from Chanel.
0: And Chanel's response to The RealReal's argument is that they are just policing the rights to their trademarks. As for how the case is going, where does it stand right now?
3: It is still underway.
0: It is still underway. 8 years later.
3: I know.
5: Julie says this case might even end up going to trial.
0: Now, of course, Chanel is not the only luxury brand that is trying to figure out a strategy for dealing with this big and growing resale market. The responses from brands have run the spectrum from hostile to friendly.
5: Brands like Balenciaga and Burberry and Stella McCartney have all partnered in some way now with resellers like The RealReal. Gucci's parent company even bought a 5% stake in the French reseller Vestiaire collection. Rolex now says people can bring them an old Rolex watch, and if it's real, they can certify its authenticity and buy it from you to resell.
0: And in Europe, some major luxury brands like Cartier and Prada have been working together to require many items to have this digital product passport, which is essentially a microchip that you put in the luxury item that you can scan with your phone and find its provenance.
5: At the other end of the spectrum, there are other brands that are filing lawsuits and putting pressure on sellers in the secondhand market in other ways.
3: And there's a lot of instances where brands are taking action behind the scenes where it doesn't lead to a lawsuit.
0: But it might just be like a letter about a lawsuit.
3: Yeah, a letter that a lawsuit might be coming.
0: There might be a lawsuit. We're thinking about it. Because honestly, it is just not obvious if all of these new resellers are good or bad for luxury brands. Like, will that discounted mini red Chanel with the top handle cannibalize a sale at the actual Chanel store? Or will making that bag more affordable now create brand loyalty that could last a lifetime?
5: Today's episode of Planet Money was produced by James Sneed with help from Charlotte Isidore, who also fact-checked this episode. It was edited by Jess Jang and engineered by Sina Lafredo. Alex Goldmark is our executive producer.
0: Special thanks this week to Professor Paola Valenti and everybody from Cluster A. Alpacas forever. I'm Amanda Aronchik.
5: I'm Jeff Guo. This is NPR. Thanks for listening.
0: Hey, Guy Raz. So, you're here to tell us what's coming up next on How I Built This?
6: Yes, thank you, Amanda. So today we're taking questions on the How I Built This advice line. And to help me answer questions from two up-and-coming entrepreneurs, I'm joined by Kurt Richardson. He's the founder and former CEO of the phone case and accessory company OtterBox. And Kurt has some pretty great reflections on how innovation isn't always about what you're selling, but how you sell it.
9: There's a lot to be learned from having to do stuff the hard way. I think it makes you a better business person. It also makes you looking like, how do I do this differently? You know, the innovation isn't always in the product. The innovation is very much so in the business. How do I do this business right in the right way?
6: Stick around after the break for How I Built This.
10: I'm Jeremy Hobson. Polling shows that Democrats are well positioned to gain seats and perhaps control of Congress this November. But within the Democratic Party, there's an ideological battle underway between the more moderate wing, which has seen success in places like Virginia and New Jersey, and the progressive wing with high-profile leaders like New York City Mayor Zoran Mamdani. So our question, what would you change about the Democratic Party? That's next time on The Middle.
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6: Hello and welcome to the Advice Line on How I Built This. I'm Guy Raz. This is the place where we help try to solve your business challenges. Each week, I'm joined by a legendary founder, a former guest on the show, who will help me try to help you. And if you're building something and you need advice, give us a call and you just might be the next guest on the show. Our number is 1-800-433-1298. Leave us a 1-minute message that tells us about your business and the issues or questions that you'd like help with. All right, let's get to it. Joining me this week is Otterbox founder Kurt Richardson. Kurt was first on the show back in 2019. Kurt grew up in a tiny mountain town in southern Colorado. And when he was just 21, Kurt bought his own small plastics company. And for years, he had a really rough time of it until he came across a book called The E-Myth, which helped him understand what truly matters at the core. And this insight eventually led Kurt to build Otter Products, which started out as small, waterproof boxes for outdoor enthusiasts. And when the iPhone exploded in popularity, OtterBox was in place to become the dominant phone case brand in the U.S., growing the company from $5 to $575 million in just 5 years. Fast forward to today, Kurt is no longer the CEO, but he's now the company's chief visionary officer, and we are so happy to have him back on the show. Kurt, welcome back to How I Built This.
9: No, thank you for having me. I remember when we met in Denver, it was a great time.
6: We did. We did a live show together. It was super fun. When you were on that show back in 2019, what did you think the next sort of 5 years would look like? And of course, what eventually actually happened?
9: I was out or getting out of running day to day by then, which was something I desired. I think any entrepreneur many times hits a size of a business where it's like, okay, this is beyond my skills. I'm great at startup, but this has turned into operational.
6: Yeah.
9: So I went through a number of CEOs in the meantime, learned some hard lessons there. And we've got a great CEO and great executive team now in place at Otter and seeing some great benefits from it.
6: Kurt, I remember we spoke about this a little bit, but one of the other things that you're focused on is this sort of other business that you started called Blue Ocean Enterprises, really focusing on investing in businesses that are designed to stimulate the economy and engage the community.
9: Yeah.
6: You know, I hear from a lot of startup founders who are trying to build the next sort of interesting or cool consumer brand or consumer product. And often I'll say, you know, the businesses that are consistently successful in at least in the U.S. are the ones you don't hear about, the sort of the boring, I hate to use that word, but the sort of the boring businesses, right, that actually provide goods and services that many industries need, right? And really, OtterBox kind of started out that way. I mean, you weren't making you know, it evolved into what it is today. If you were starting Otterbox today, right, with no brand and no distribution and no capital really, could you still build it in the same way, or would you have to do it differently, do you think?
9: I don't know that I would have to do it differently. Would I do it differently? Well, sure, I'd love to have the kind of capital to really just hit it hard. But you know what? There's a lot to be learned from bootstrapping it. There's a

0: All right, let's bring on our first caller. Welcome to the Advice Line. You're on with Kurt Richardson, founder of Otterbox. Tell us your name, where you're calling from, and just a little bit about your business, please.
1: Hello, Guy. Hello, Kurt. This is Andy Jeremiah in Sarasota, Florida. My wife, Tracy, and I founded Mr. Game Show Florida in 2020. We conduct live game show events in the many gated communities in the area. Our mission is to have everybody play a game at least once a week. So we offer free print and play games and game night ideas on our website as well.
0: All right. Thanks for calling in, Andy. Okay. So Mr. Game Show. So tell me, you convene game nights. Tell me specifically what you do.
1: So our primary business is putting on live game show events. So communities here are always looking for something to put on their calendar. So we offer a music bingo, a twist on Family Feud, a twist on the Wheel of Fortune. The unique part about our games is that we're very, very scalable from 12 to 200 people. And we just make sure everybody has a ton of fun.
0: And these are retirement communities, I'm assuming, right? Mainly?
1: Yeah, I mean, most of them are definitely 50 plus, but yeah, there are some family communities now in this area as well.
0: Got it. Okay, cool. And how long have you been doing this?
1: We started in 2020. Out of COVID, our community was looking for games, and we just started doing music bingo in the parking lot. It went so well, I started offering it to other nearby communities, and you know, things took off from there.
0: Wow. And tell me, how many events do you do a year, roughly?
1: We average about 10 events a month as a side hustle. We did just over 50K last year, all through word of mouth, no advertising, no social media.
0: Okay. And what does an event cost?
1: We start at $350 for a 90-minute event, and it'll go a little bit more if we have to travel farther than the little radius that we like to stay in.
0: Okay, so pretty, you know, relatively affordable even for an events budget at a community center. Okay.
1: Exactly.
0: Before we dive in further, what's your question for us?
1: So we'd like to scale Mr. Game Show nationwide by providing our content to others who want to start their own local game show business. It's relatively low cost to start. We have great unique content. We have a twist on a lot of, you know, popular, familiar games. We just want to get that material out to more folks, and we're just looking for a good pathway to get there.
0: All right. Kurt Richardson, I'll bring you in here. Andy's got this business. They're hosting games, trying to figure out how to scale this, how to make this a bigger brand or bigger business.
2: Yeah, scalability, big question. And a tough one when it's so dependent on you. There's a lot of different ways to go here. Maybe it's an app kind of thing that they can buy into and you're giving them new content all the time. Maybe it's a video play. It's a training tool. It's a kit somebody buys. Maybe it's a subscription-based deal. That could be one way to go about it. To me, it seems like you've got to create a lot of content. So I guess are you technical enough to be able to do that on your own? Can you and your wife put together that where that's sellable?
1: We have, I mean, I was a former corporate trainer, so I'm great at developing, you know, documentation. And so we have a lot of, you know, for example, our trivia game, we have over 26 sets, you know, unique sets ready to go, which I think are easy for other folks to kind of grab and, you know, promote themselves in their local market.
0: Andy, I have a question for you. What do you, if I say to you, hey, what's your product? What are you selling? What's your answer?
1: Fun. We're selling fun.
0: Fun. Okay. I would argue, and I can tell by just talking to you here, and I haven't been there, I would argue that you are the product, that you and Tracy are the product, because it's not just music bingo. It's what you're bringing to it, the charisma and the excitement, probably the way you host, probably the way you write questions or jokes, you know, making sure that people have a great experience. And so the challenge is how do you scale Andy and Tracy, right? You know, we had a question about similar to this in a recent Advice Line episode from somebody who had a training business and was trying to figure out how to scale that. And my advice to them is the same I would give to you, which is you may want to start with an experiment. So where in Florida are you?
1: Sarasota area.
0: Sarasota, okay. So you're not too far from Tampa, is that right?
1: Yeah.
0: Okay. So maybe find somebody in Tampa that you can train, that you can give them your materials and let them run a few events and maybe show up and take notes and see what happens. See if customers are just as happy. And that's where you start to get the answer. Can this scale? Can I create material that I can license and build actually a business that is a Mr. Game Show branded or certified?

0: I'd host, you know, down the line. Anyway, that's my initial thought. Kurt, sorry, back to you.
1: No, that was great because I was kind of, I'm kind of stumped by this just because I'm such a product guy. And this is a product, and you're right, and he's the product.
0: Yeah.
1: Can he duplicate himself? Can he sell that? I mean, that's the question, and that's a great experiment. I think that's one of probably a couple different ways for you to go, yeah, this is doable, or maybe not.
2: Okay.
1: You know, maybe it's just, maybe I'm just going to keep doing this and make my $50,000 to $75,000 a year and be good with it.
0: Now, you did say something interesting about your background, Andy. You said you were in corporate training at some point?
2: Correct, yes.
0: Okay, that's great. So you know what it means to build scripts and to build, you know, content and a playbook and, rules and all of the systems. So knowing that, if you can find compelling, exciting people, theoretically, this could work. You know, this is the whole Zumba model. In Zumba, you pay a license fee to be a Zumba instructor. Anybody could kind of replicate a Zumba-like class, but to actually be a Zumba-certified instructor to get that, you know, on your, you know, in your title when you're trying to advertise a course, you've got to pay a license fee. That's the value. So maybe, you know, you start to build this out thinking, all right, can we make Mr. Game Show that thing? You know, oh, it's a Mr. Game Show host. We want this person in our retirement community. But I think I would start with identifying somebody who's interested in doing this, who you think you could train, and see what happens.
2: Great advice. I really enjoyed this conversation. Thanks for the many words of wisdom. And Guy, thank you for all the inspiration you give entrepreneurs.
0: Thank you.
2: And Kurt, thank you for the great role model that you've been to entrepreneurs as well. Thank you.
1: You bet.
0: You are, Kurt. In fact, all the work that you've done in building a sustainable company and also building a community of employees who really benefit from what, you know, what you've done and what you've been doing. So,
1: well, thank you.
0: I echo that. Thank you. Thanks, Andy.
1: Thanks, Andy.
0: All right, we're going to take a quick break, but we'll be right back with another caller. Stay with us. I'm Guy Raz, and you're listening to The Advice Line right here on How I Built This.
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0: Welcome back to How I Built This. I'm Guy Raz. If you're just joining us, you're listening to an excerpt from the How I Built This Advice Line. And if you want to hear the full episode of How I Built This, you can find the show wherever you get your podcasts. All right, let's bring on our next caller.
10: Hey, I'm Marissa Valenzuela. I'm calling from Tampa, Florida, and I am the founder and lead fairy godmother of Gilded Coach Teas, where we create enchanted teas inspired by fairy tales from all around the world.
0: Awesome. Welcome to the show, Marissa. So Gilded Coach Teas, you sell loose leaf teas in bags?
10: They're in like canisters.
0: Oh, okay.
10: I have two sizes there. So I have canisters, like a 3 ounce size and a 1.5 ounce bag.
0: And these are cardboard canisters?
10: The canisters, yes.
0: Okay, cool. And tell me about your teas. Like if I was like, all right, Marissa, why should I buy your teas?
10: Well, you should buy our teas if you are someone who happens to enjoy magic and nostalgia. So we have blends inspired by Cinderella. In fact, the first blend I ever came up with was called Once Upon a Time, and it is a hazelnut black tea with French vanilla creme as well. And it's hazelnut because in the original Grimm's fairy tale, there's no fairy godmother. There's a hazel tree that Cinderella sort of cries to and it grants her wishes. So I like to go back to the original fairy tale and base each blend off of that.
0: Wow. I'm looking at your website and this makes sense now. I'm on the fairest of them all. I'm assuming this is from Snow White.
10: Yeah, of course.
0: You've got herbal tea with candied apple so that you'd steep. Oh, that's so cool. Because she, of course, has the, you know, the poisonous apple.
10: Yes.
0: So you are like a real fairy tale scholar.
10: Thank you so much. I haven't gotten a fairy tale scholar. That is, I'm gonna steal that. Thank you.
0: So you're blending these teas and selling them on your website. And tell me a little bit about how long has the business been around? And
10: So we've been around since October 2020. And we've developed a couple blends, shelved a couple. We're in 2 stores at the moment locally.
0: And give me a sense of your sales. How are you doing roughly?
10: So that kind of leads into my question.
0: Okay.
10: Our sales were doing really, really great for a while where they were projected to go up and up and up and up, if you will. But I sort of took like a 1-year hiatus when I had my first baby, first and only. And ever since then, I felt that we've lost momentum and I want to know what I can do to sort of regain that momentum and recapture those sales.
0: All right. Regain momentum and recapture sales. And you feel like you're starting from scratch. Okay. Kurt Richardson, I'll bring you on. Any thoughts, any advice on how to regain momentum?
1: Well, I guess right away, you got to treat it like you're starting all over because you are. In some ways. But the nice thing is you've got product. I love your story.
10: Thank you.
1: I think story is huge.
0: Yeah.
1: You've got lots of opportunity with social media with this brand. I mean, this just reeks social media, good stuff. And I would really pour my attention into getting my story out so people come to my website and direct to consumer. I mean, this has it written all over it. And that's where I would go. You can play with some stores and stuff, but
10: sure,
1: man, if you can go D2C, you're going to make so much more money for your efforts.
10: Okay.
1: I love D2C.
0: Yeah, I agree. I love the story. All these teas are inspired by fairy tales. And then you start to see it when you look at the ingredients. The ingredients are awesome. I mean, they sound delicious. I mean, looking at Little Sea Princess, obviously, inspired by The Little Mermaid. It's got,
1: yeah.
0: I didn't even know what this is, Danish bilberry and sweet honeysuckle, a white tea blend. That sounds delicious.
10: Bilberry is like it's like the Danish version of a blueberry.
0: Okay. And that's, of course, a Danish story, right?
10: Yes.
0: Yeah.
1: And what's this dust?
10: Oh, pixie dust. It's our edible glitter that we call pixie dust. And we say you need a fairy's handful and just the tiniest amount in your cup. And it makes everything sparkly and magical and enchanted. We used to put it in the tea itself and then like shake it up. So that way when you scooped your tea out and steeped it, it was already covered for you. We've since stopped doing that because I don't own my commercial kitchen and, you know, people don't like it when they get glitter on their tools.
0: I think there is so much. I mean, I'm going to tread carefully here because I know that all kinds of kids love fairy tales. But I've been to Disney World and Disneyland and I've got 2 boys. And I can tell you right now, they did not run to the princesses, even though that is the biggest, I think it's the biggest part of what Disney sells. Like, I think it's just massive, right? So I can imagine birthday parties for girls, little girls, and it's just so many cool things. Here's what I would say, right? Because your question is, how do I jumpstart this? How do I regain the momentum? First of all, taking a year out again because you had a baby is awesome. And I think that's just amazing to give yourself that time with your kid.
10: Thank you.
0: I would not put that kind of pressure on yourself because that's exhausting. Maybe I think the question is like, what can I start to do consistently each week? You know, for 6 months. The other thing is, I imagine because you did reach, you know, sales that you were happy with, you probably still have the context of those people who bought your teas. So many businesses, and Kurt, you know this, so many businesses are focusing on customer acquisition and costs are through the roof now. I mean, what used to be shooting fish in a barrel, you're now spending $80, $90, $100 more on customer acquisition costs. I don't think enough businesses focus on customer retention. That's really where, you know, a lot of times that's where the sweet spot is, because that doesn't cost that much at all. You've already got the customers and the contacts. I would really try and double down on identifying your best customers. Who ordered from you more than once? Mm-hmm. Are they, you know, have you been in touch with them? Can you offer them some incentive to start buying your tea again?
1: One other thing I might have is maybe really focus on those people that Guy's talking about. Is it little girls with tea parties that you could sell a tea set with too?
0: Yeah.
1: You could sell a whole experience, your whole story. I mean, there's so many more things you could add to the tea that are upselling, could put you in a whole different spot. And, you know, wow, my mom bought me this tea set. Well, the next little girl's going to want the same tea set. And teas, and maybe there's crackers or crumpets that can go with it too, right? I mean, have fun with this.
0: I imagine right now you don't have a whole lot of cash to spend on social media advertising, but you can make social media posts, and
10: absolutely.
0: You know, and who knows? Sometimes that, you know, something can really go viral without any dollars behind it. It can still happen, especially on TikTok.
1: Mm-hmm.
0: But I do think that, as Kurt said, that there's just so much potential for storytelling here. Right. I mean, you're already telling stories in the tea. And have you, by the way, have you reached out to your previous customers?
10: Yes, I do have a newsletter that I do a pretty good job, if I may say so myself, of keeping up with. And a lot of people, when they find us, are very intrigued by the story and the fairy tale aspect. So in that way, I do stay in touch with a lot of my core customers.
0: I would offer some kind of interesting incentive, like, hey, for, you know, our most loyal customers, we're experimenting. You know, if you order tea, we'd love to send you a sample of some blends and tell us what you think. I mean, I'm just sort of spitballing here, but I do think that, or even, you know, a discount or something just to bring awareness back into their minds, right? To get you back on their radar.
10: Yeah, that's a great idea.
1: Yeah. You know, and I've got a granddaughter, and I don't know how many princess outfits she has. It's crazy. I think you got a chance here to sell a whole experience. It's just, you know, tea's part of it. You know, it's maybe the outfits and the books. And I mean, there's a lot of meat here that's good. But you're going to have to focus. Don't try to be everything to everybody. Find that little niche, maybe that princess niche.
0: Yep. Your core product is tea, but I think, Kurt, you're onto something. I would start to see if I see you offer weddings or wedding blends, but mm-hmm. I mean, man, could you mount a whole tea party for a 7 or 8 or 9 year old girl's birthday? I would think that there are plenty of parents in Tampa who would be willing to spend, you know, pretty decent money on a party like that.
10: I agree. I do believe they are indeed out there. I just have to find them. Thank you so much.
0: Yeah. The brand is called Gilded Coach Tees. Marissa Valenzuela, thanks for calling in. Good luck.
1: Good luck.
10: Thank you so much. And before I go, Kurt, I just want to say thank you so much. You sparked my yearly re-listen and reread of The E-Myth. It's something every single year I forget about it. Something sparks me to reread it. And that was re-listening to your episode. So thank you for that. There's so many good tidbits in here.
1: You bet. Thank you. Appreciate it.
0: Thank you, Marissa.
10: Thank you so much.
0: That's Kurt Richardson, founder of Otterbox and Blue Ocean. This episode was produced by Carla Estevez with music composed by Ramtin Arablouei. It was edited by John Isabella. Our audio engineer was Robert Rodriguez. This hour of Planet Money and How I Built This was produced by Catherine Seifer. And by the way, if you're working on a business and need advice, give us a call at 1-800-433-1298. That's 1-800-433-1298. 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I'm Guy Raz, and you've been listening to How I Built This.
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15: All right.
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15: Radiolab.
16: From
15: WNYC.
14: See?
15: Yeah.
12: This is Radiolab. I'm Latif Nasser, and today we have a story from our reporter, Sara Kari.
17: A couple months ago, I got in the studio to do this interview that I'd been trying to make happen for close to a year.
6: Hello.
18: Hi, Sarah. Can you hear me?
17: Yes.
18: Yes.
17: I'd been trying to connect with this Iraqi guy in Baghdad, but
18: hold on. I can't hear.
17: Things were not really going to plan.
18: So we are waiting.
17: It turns out my interviewee was taking his time having a little tea after his lunch. And then after about 45 minutes, he shows up.
19: Ya ahlan.
17: Ahlan, muntazir. كيف حالك?
19: Sara, did you speak Arabic?
17: La, la.
19: You don't speak Arabic?
17: Only a little bit. We fumble through, mostly me doing the fumbling.
19: A little bit.
17: With the help of
18: Sara Mays.
17: Iraqi journalist Mays Albayat.
18: تشرفنا.
19: Mays, أهلاً وسهلاً بكم حياكم الله.
18: أهلاً بك.
17: But then...
19: إحنا عندنا ساعة واحدة صح? We have 1 hour, right, Sara?
17: So I was hoping to talk to you for longer because I want to get lots of details about your life and tell your story, and I don't want to miss any details.
19: I hope you have another question or new questions. You have new questions.
17: It was pretty clear that he was sick of talking about the one thing that I really wanted to ask him about.
6: And if you're feeling frustrated, just tell me.
19: Don't worry, I will tell you.
12: Which is what?
17: Well, okay, so maybe let's just start with... Introduce yourself and tell me why you're famous.
19: أنا اسمي منتظر الزيدي.
18: My name is منتظر الزيدي.
19: وأنا رميت زوج أحذيتي على جورج دبليو بوش.
18: And I threw my shoes at George W. Bush.
12: Oh, yeah.
17: Do you remember him?
12: Yeah, I remember that guy. Yeah.
17: Okay, well, just in case for anyone who doesn't remember, let me just do a quick refresher.
12: Okay, yeah.
17: It's December 14th, 2008, more than 5 years into the war in Iraq, and George W. Bush makes a surprise visit to Baghdad, where he's giving a press conference.
20: Thank you for your kind invitation.
17: Next to him is Nouri al-Maliki, the Prime Minister of Iraq.
20: And I'm looking forward to some food.
17: Now, officially, Bush is there to sign an agreement, shake some hands.
20: You're leaving the next president with a stable foundation for the future.
17: As he's on his way out at the end of his second term.
12: Yeah.
17: But he's also clearly trying to make this point.
20: War is not over.
17: That in his eyes.
20: But with the conclusion of these agreements, it is decisively on its way to being won.
17: The war has been a success. At the end, he says, thank you, in Arabic.
20: Shukran jazira.
17: And then...
12: Whoa. Holy.
17: So you see this guy just sort of pops out of the crowd out of nowhere and throws a shoe, and George Bush dodges it. And then he throws a second one, and Maliki tries to swat that one out of the way.
12: Yeah.
17: And then it's just chaos. He's tackled to the ground, they're dragging him out, and then the clip ends.
1: Yeah.
12: It's so quick.
17: I know, it's so quick. And it blows up, I mean.
13: Extraordinary scenes took place.
17: You know, it's basically top of the news across the globe.
21: George W. Bush par Muntazir Al Jaidi ne
17: pheka tha juta. And the clip is all over the internet.
22: Call it the shoe heard round the world.
17: It's really as viral as something can be in 2008.
12: Yeah.
17: But even today, I feel like with most people, if you're like, hey, that shoe thrower guy, they're like, oh, yeah.
12: I remember it feeling silly.
17: Right. I mean, and definitely there were some, like, how dare he kind of reactions, but generally, here in the U.S.,
23: it's slightly painful.
17: It was as much like late night show fodder as it was news.
24: Shoe me once. Shoes on you.
17: And for so many people,
24: shoe me twice.
17: Their main reaction was like,
25: pretty quick, moving pretty quick.
17: George W. Bush was weirdly agile there, like props to him.
12: He was quick on his feet, I remember that. And he did a little side to side.
26: Looks like we finally found something President Bush is good at, dodgeball.
17: And you know, for me, when this happened, I was 14 years old. I was growing up in a very Muslim immigrant community, going to Islamic school. You know, in this post 9/11 war on terror era, very aware of like how so many people had died in Iraq.
12: Right.
17: And like a lot of people, I had a very intuitive understanding of the anger and frustration that this guy was expressing.
12: Mm-hmm.
17: But at the same time, I'll admit, like, I just sort of thought he was like a random crazy guy. You know, I didn't think there was that much to it.
12: Yeah. Yeah. It feels like a rash move made in anger.
17: But fast forward to today, with everything that is happening in the world right now and things that the U.S. is contributing to in Gaza, in Lebanon, mm-hmm. and now in Iran, it feels like we're in another never-ending sort of out-of-control war.
12: Very unpopular war. Again.
17: Very unpopular, right. I just find myself flashing back to that guy.
12: Huh.
17: And so a while back, I just looked him up.
12: Mm-hmm.
17: And the first thing I learned was that he was a journalist, like an Iraqi journalist.
12: Oh, I didn't know that.
17: Same. And suddenly I was like, oh, okay. Like this act of throwing a shoe. I mean, it's not what anybody is supposed to do, but it's especially not what journalists are supposed to
12: do.
17: Right.
12: That's right. Yeah.
17: Right. You know, like even for us, like we're not supposed to protest or advocate or even express opinions or emotions that could be seen as political.
12: It's like literally in our job description here. Yeah.
17: Right. Exactly.
12: And for good reason. Like the reason is we want people to trust what we say, the coverage we do, that we're not spinning it in one way or another. We don't have our thumb on the scale.
17: Right. To see him not just like express his opinion, but to actually throw something at the president.
12: Yeah.
17: I just kept thinking, like, what exactly got him to that point? And what does he think of that moment now? There was so much about Muntazir, what happened, that I had, and I think most people have no clue about.
12: Hmm.
17: And also, this act at the center of it, this act of throwing the shoe, the more I learned about it, the more it became really layered and fascinating and weirdly kind of perfect.
12: Huh.
17: Okay, just to back up a little here, when did you decide to become a journalist and why did you want to become a journalist?
18: He grew up with big imagination.
17: Muntazir says that growing up as a kid in Iraq, his mom would read to him every night before bed,
18: which was very inspiring to him.
17: And he fell in love with stories and books.
18: He used to visit any neighbors or any family members who have a library, and he would just read all of the books that he can lay his hands on.
17: And in particular, as he got older and Saddam Hussein was at the height of his dictatorship, he started to read the work of journalists and political poets who wrote about the plight of ordinary people under repression. Then in 1990, Saddam Hussein invades Kuwait, and in reaction, the U.S. and its allies place sanctions on Iraq.
18: It was like a cancer. Eating your bones, eating your soul.
17: By some estimates,
18: over 500,000 children died.
17: Oh. Muntazir was just 14 years old at the time.
18: He had three brothers and three sisters and his mother.
17: So he started lining up at construction sites just looking for any job that he could get.
18: He would work from the morning till the evening, and all of the income he would get out of it is literally to buy two bags of bread.
19: Mm-hmm.
17: And then,
2: my fellow citizens,
17: 9/11 happens.
2: At this hour,
17: George W. Bush,
2: American and coalition forces are in the early stages of military operations,
17: claiming that Saddam Hussein had weapons of mass destruction, which now obviously we know wasn't true,
12: right,
17: decides to invade Iraq.
2: To disarm Iraq, to free its people, and to defend the world from grave danger.
17: Muntazir, can you tell me about some of your memories of when the invasion started, and how old were you when that happened?
18: He was 24 years old. The first memory of the invasion for him, it was when he was in a bus and he saw a convoy of the American soldiers in Humvees. And one of the American soldiers, he got out of his Humvee in the middle of the traffic, and he actually on a car. And his colleagues were laughing.
17: He told me that in that moment, he could feel, as he put it, the disaster that was coming their way.
18: They didn't come to liberate them. They came to on people.
17: And this feeling started to come over him
18: that he has the duty to write about what's happening.
17: Like, I want to become a journalist. Because he felt that journalists actually have this very real power. He said this thing to me very along the lines of that saying that journalists write the first draft of history.
12: Yeah.
17: They are the people that set the record on things. Eventually, he ends up at a TV station called Al-Baghdadiya, and he starts reporting on all the ways that the invasion is unleashing, as he put it, suffering.
18: Pain. Hunger. Agony.
17: On ordinary people. Muntazir, can you give me some examples of the kinds of stories that you reported?
18: The story of that little girl, 8 years old girl called Zahra.
17: One day in 2007 in Baghdad, some American soldiers found an explosive device on their convoy.
18: It exploded in front of them, and they start to shoot randomly after that.
17: And because there was a school nearby,
18: the school guard, he came out from the school and he's like, please don't shoot. But they kept shooting.
17: This little girl, Zahra, was shot and killed.
18: At that time, the Americans threatened everybody in the area and said that you must not say she was killed by the Americans.
17: But he decided he was going to do it.
18: He interviewed the little girls who were with her outside the school. They were playing with her and they were talking and laughing. And then suddenly that girl, Zahra, just fell on her face. And her friends, they thought that she was joking. They nudged her and she didn't say anything. And they saw blood streaming out of her body.
17: I'm curious, what was your perspective in that story?
18: The way he was writing the story itself, it was very emotional. The final image was like a group photo of Zahra with her friends.
19: Zahra, Ban, and Maryam.
18: So he said, this is the picture of Zahra, who was killed by the American soldier who actually claims that he was in my country to build democracy. Even when he read the script to his colleagues, everyone was crying.
12: Wow.
17: Now, one note I want to make here is that while I've been able to independently confirm many of the broad strokes of Zahra's story, for a few of the specific details that you just heard, we only have Muntazir's account to go off of. However, from all of my sources, stories like Zahra's were far from the exceptional case, because what we know today, what is now well documented about the Iraq War, is that the United States military caused widespread harm to civilians, arbitrary raids, torture and sexual violence, and indiscriminate killing. The estimates of senseless civilian deaths go into the hundreds of thousands.
12: Yeah.
17: But to go back to Muntazir, what we do know is that a couple of days after the Zahra story came out,
18: he was in the street and a car stopped by him and said, "Get in our car or it's going to get nasty." They put him in a small room. They wanted Muntazir to be quiet and not speak again.
17: Like no more publishing stories like the one about Zahra.
18: He believes it probably was someone from the Iraqi government who was connected at that time with the Americans.
17: And I should point out that now it's also well documented that the U.S. forces were like actively shutting down news reports and reporters who were trying to get these kinds of stories out into the world. And in fact, the way he was seeing the Iraq war covered in the news around the world felt so upside down. Like even before the invasion started,
18: George W. Bush, he said the Iraqis are going to welcome the American soldiers with roses and everybody will be happy.
17: I haven't been able to find evidence of this exact moment. It's actually possible that it wasn't Bush, but it was some other administration official. I mean, Dick Cheney said something like, they're going to welcome us as liberators, you know?
12: Yeah.
17: So that rhetoric was definitely really prevalent at the time.
12: Uh-huh.
17: And weirdly enough, this specific image of Iraqis greeting Americans with flowers or roses is a thing that a lot of people I've talked to actually do remember hearing.
12: Yeah.
18: When Muntazir heard it, he said he really wanted to kind of say, this is not happening. People are not welcoming the American soldiers with roses.
17: And with all of these things piling up, it wasn't long before he hit a breaking point. It happened one day when he was reporting on the bombing of a house.
18: An Apache warplane struck the house.
17: And as he was looking into the rubble, he saw
18: an elderly man wearing the Iraqi dishdasha, the white robe, in the middle of the wires and the concrete. All of his intestines were out. He could see hands and arms of children trapped under the collapsed roof.
17: And after he submitted the footage to the TV station,
18: he had a breakdown. He couldn't stop crying. He was so broken at that time.
17: The thing that hit him was that despite the fact that he was reporting all of these stories,
18: he could feel that no one was listening. No one cared. Maybe people would read about it within Iraq. Maybe maximum would go in the Arab world. But the outside world, like Europe and America, these stories were not reaching. People's pain is not being heard. I really wanted all of this world to hear and understand the pain that people are going through.
17: So, finally, one day,
19: I was in the take shower.
17: Nice.
19: And I talk to myself.
17: Like, what do I do? I need to do something.
19: Yes.
17: And that is when the idea pops into his head. I should throw a shoe at George W. Bush.
19: Yes. Okay, that's a great idea.
18: And I kept thinking about it every single day. Every day when I was going to work, I see him on TV. I say, I swear, as soon as I see you, I'm going to throw my shoe at you.
17: I don't think I fully understand, like, where does the idea to throw a shoe come from?
19: In my mind.
17: That loosely translates to mischief, by the way. No, but there's so many ways to do shayatini, right? Like, you could have screamed at him. You could have waved a flag. You could have asked him a really pointed question. You could have demanded that he apologize. But why shoe?
18: A key reason was the ultimate gift that you can give in the Arab culture is roses. Hmm. So it's a huge thing. And that is why, Muntadhar, he said, the complete opposite of that, which is the shoe.
17: And, you know, this is a thing in Muslim cultures, yeah, but probably a lot of cultures around the world. You know, shoes are unclean.
1: Yeah.
17: You don't bring them into the house. Especially in Arab cultures, it's an insult to show someone the bottom of your shoe.
18: For example, our mothers, they use slippers on our children in our culture, and maybe in your culture as well.
17: Definitely.
19: Official weapon. Official weapon.
18: So that is where it came from.
17: And Muntadhar also told me, you know, look, during the occupation,
18: there were two types of resistance in Iraq.
17: Mm.
18: One, which was the armed resistance,
17: like militias that had cropped up,
18: fighting the American troops.
17: And then on the other hand, you had
18: the intellectual resistance.
17: And
18: I felt that I want to be part of the intellectual resistance, and hence why I decided to throw the shoe.
17: I mean, throwing a shoe is not intellectual resistance. Like, did you realize you were crossing a line beyond just intellectual resistance into something else?
19: You cannot put yourself in my shoe to know what happened in my mind in this moment.
18: I'm actually stunned by your reaction.
17: Really?
18: Because I just told you that half a million children have been killed. Many people have suffered for years and years. And you were just listening and you just acted like it's okay. It's kind of like...
17: No, it's not understandable.
18: Let me just translate for you.
17: I just want to say, Muntadhar, it's not that. It's not that I don't think...
19: Let me finish. I'm
18: not obliged to kind of get a reaction according to your Western standard. And he's not... Let me finish because he said a lot.
17: Sorry.
18: He said, yes, I am a journalist. I've been documenting a lot, whether it's video, audio, written pieces. No one has listened.
17: Mm.
18: No one has done anything. I wanted people to once stop and pause and ask, who is Zahra? What happened to Iraqis? Who are the people who were suffering? By this action, which was very intentional action, I made the world ask the question, why this shoe was thrown? Hence why it's been almost 18 years and he's still doing all of these interviews to tell the world why he threw a shoe.
17: No, I totally understand. And Muntadhar, the reason I'm asking so many questions about this is because the reason I thought of you, almost 2 years ago, I was reading the news about Gaza and I was feeling so angry. And, you know, I'm a journalist. I was like, and I don't know if you had this, but here in the US, like, there's a lot of pressure on journalists, like, oh, stay neutral, just say the facts, don't say how you actually feel. I was feeling like being a journalist was like having handcuffs on. Like, I can't say that this is something horrible that's happening. And I swear to God, I don't know why, but in this moment, I thought of you. I thought of what you did. And that's why I want to understand where that idea came from.
19: Yes.
17: There's so many different options you had, and you picked one specific option, right? Which is, I'm going to throw a shoe.
18: In some moments, I actually thought, maybe I should be like an armed resistance.
17: Mm.
18: For example, one time I was called by someone who told me that American soldiers raided the house and then they raped his wife and his sisters.
17: Wow.
18: So I went there and I talked to the women who were weeping, and they covered their faces because of the shame.
17: Hmm.
18: The tears were wetting their veil.
19: Hmm.
18: I was very angry. And actually, as soon as I walked out from the house, I saw a Humvee, and Americans were standing just outside that Humvee, smoking and laughing and joking.
19: That's true story.
18: And I thought, honestly, if I could have a weapon, I probably would have killed them.
17: Why did you decide not to do that?
18: At the end of the day, those are just people who are following the command. The most important thing is to go to the head of the snake, the person who is giving the orders and who actually allowed and enabled this disaster to happen.
17: When you were thinking about what to do to George W. Bush, did you think of any other options? Did you think of throwing anything worse than a shoe?
18: No, I never thought of throwing anything but a shoe. And I tell you why.
17: Mm.
18: If I have killed the president of the United States, he will become a hero.
17: Mm.
18: He will be celebrated as a victim and as a martyr.
17: It's so interesting because it's like you had to find the perfect sweet spot between the two options, right? One is the completely nonviolent option, which is like keep reporting or something, ask a really tough question or something. And then the other side is like, do something that's actually violent. And this is like, it's somewhere in between the two options.
18: It's interesting you say about that fine line between violence and non-violent. So, for example,
19: Silvio Berlusconi,
18: the Italian Prime Minister in 2009, someone threw a vase at him.
17: It was actually a small statue, but anyway. Oh, this is after you, 2009.
19: December, maybe.
17: Yeah, okay.
18: And he ended the bleeding.
17: Oh.
18: Despite him being a corrupt prime minister, people were sympathizing by him because he bled. Even I was sympathizing with the fact that as an old man, he was bleeding. To me, it's kind of hard to swallow.
17: Huh. Okay, so tell me, Muntadhar, what happens next in the story? It sounds like you have this idea in like 2005. Which is like 3 years before you actually do it, right?
19: Yes.
17: What happens in the meantime?
19: نعم. وطوال هذه الفترة كنت أطارد جورج دبليو بوش.
18: I kept chasing Bush in multiple occasions.
17: Oh, really?
18: And I tried to attend his press conferences multiple times, and I did not succeed. And so I kept pursuing him. Every single time I know there's a press conference, I tried to follow it.
17: Muntadhar told me that in December of 2008, one day he's at work in the Baghdadia newsroom. One of his colleagues turns to him and says,
18: "We need someone like one correspondent and two cameramen to go to cover a press conference.
17: Like, can you go cover this? Because
19: George W. Bush
18: is going to be there."
17: Mm, what do you think? What's your reaction?
19: I'm shocked.
0: I'm freeze.
17: He asked his colleague to repeat himself. Like, are you sure? And then he turns to this other reporter.
3: And I said, you need to go with the two cameramen.
17: Like, you didn't want to go initially, Muntazir?
3: No, no, no.
12: Really?
17: Yeah, in fact, Muntazir told me the next thing that he did was he got in his car and he went home.
12: Huh.
17: Now, of course, we all know how the day is going to end, but the dramatic story of how it all actually goes down is coming after the break.
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12: Hey, I'm Latif. This is Radiolab, and we are back with Sara Qari.
17: Yeah, so when we left off, Muntazir had just found out that George Bush was going to be at a press conference in Baghdad. And instead of volunteering to go cover it, he hightailed it back home.
3: And I run home because I was wearing a brand new shoes that I bought from Beirut, Lebanon.
17: You didn't want to throw.
3: I want to get the dirtiest and the ugliest one. And that actually, I covered many massacres by the Americans before.
17: What did the shoes look like?
3: It was a very comfortable one and it was quite heavy.
17: Nice.
3: It was kind of like medical shoe, you know.
17: Like an orthopedic type of shoe?
3: Yes. I bought it from Egypt. Okay.
17: What, like color?
3: Black.
17: Okay. Anyway, as he was driving over to the press conference, Muntazir said he just stopped for a second. Right on the banks of the Tigris River.
3: It was sunset. So I stood by the river and I was just staring at the river at the sunset and I thought to myself, this could be the last sunset I would ever see.
17: Like I might, there's going to be Secret Service there. Like there's a good chance I get shot and don't make it out alive.
12: So he's willing to die to do this.
17: Yeah. Can you just walk me through what happened step by step?
3: Are you curious?
17: I'm very curious. So here goes. He told me he entered this area called the Green Zone.
3: That was an area where most of the Saddam Hussein palaces were.
17: It's where the Americans were based, pretty locked down.
3: Checkpoint. When I passed all of the checkpoints, I saw my colleagues there from the Baghdadia TV station.
17: And they were kind of like, oh, okay, you came after all?
3: And he said, no, I'm coming here as a citizen. I'm just coming here to watch.
17: and he handed them his press credentials, his ID. And when he entered the press conference, somehow he was the first person in there.
3: I saw all of the Iraqi and the American flags.
17: Podium.
3: I saw the red carpet.
17: In the rows of chairs, he was trying to figure out where to sit.
3: In the beginning, he went and sat on the first row. But then he thought, if I'm going to throw my shoe at him, then I'd better be a little bit behind.
17: Why? Because that was too close?
3: Because if I was on the front row and I throw the shoe, then I will be shot dead straight away. But if I am on the third row, they will think before shooting at me.
17: As people were filing in,
3: I could feel my heart was popping out of my chest.
17: He could feel his body catching up to the reality of what he was about to do.
3: The adrenaline.
17: Excitement, fear, what is it?
19: Both.
17: And then finally, when Muntadhar sat back down, it was time.
3: George W. Bush walked in.
0: Thank you for your kind invitation.
3: George W. Bush starts saying, I am quite hungry. He was just thinking that the only thing that the president is going to taste is his shoe.
17: When George Bush is giving the speech, are you listening to what he's saying?
19: No, I don't know what he said. I'm in another world.
3: I was reciting Quran. I was trying to do the whole ceremonies as if like I am leaving this world.
17: Oh wow. He told me it felt like
3: a very nasty flu.
17: And in this feverish haze, he heard this
19: voice inside.
17: And this voice in his head was saying, like, look at your life. You're chief correspondent. You have your own program. People love you. You have a house. You have a car. Your future is wide open.
3: Do you really have to do this?
19: Okay.
17: But suddenly,
0: war is not over.
17: It was like he woke up.
3: And then I was talking to myself and say,
17: if I back off now,
3: I would call myself a coward
17: every day for the rest of my life.
3: If I lose my self-respect, I don't care if the rest of the world would respect me.
17: And so,
0: it is decisive.
17: When George W. Bush neared the end of his speech,
0: on his way to being one.
19: When he finished his word,
17: in an effort to be at least somewhat honorable and not take him by surprise, he shouted,
3: this is my goodbye kiss to you, you dog. I never thought actually of saying that, but I just said it at that moment.
17: Oh, you didn't plan to say that?
19: No.
3: And George Bush, when he saw I lifted my eyes, I could see his face went completely pale, very pale, and he froze. And then I threw the shoe at him, and he bent forward, and the shoe came above him.
17: And then, of course,
3: he was taking the other shoe.
17: Yeah, was that always the plan, to throw both shoes?
3: My original plan was just one shoe. Because I thought that as soon as I'm going to stand up and I throw one shoe, I'm going to be shot dead. But then, when I threw the first one and there was nothing, so I thought, okay, it's time for me to actually do the second side. So I threw the second one. And I kept releasing all of the anger from all of the stories that I've covered, for all of the anger that I was building up inside me for years and years. Swearing at him and his father, And I kept saying that this is for all of the Iraqis. They've killed, they've raped, they affected. So I managed to actually release all of that in one time. The one who stopped me, it was an Iraqi journalist. He tried to strangle my hand, you know, hold my hand. But then after that, they all gathered on top of me. Then I was taken by the security of the Iraqi prime minister.
12: We'll be back with the rest

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On a September day in 1910, about 200,000 St. Louisans flocked to the riverfront to see Captain Thomas Scott Baldwin fly his plane. On tomorrow's St. Louis on the Air, we'll revisit our talk with a local author whose book explores how seeing the world from above changes who holds power, from early aviation to the work of the National Geospatial Intelligence Agency. St. Louis on the Air tomorrow at noon and at 7 on STLPR. It's 2:39. 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

0: All right, so we ended with you getting tackled to the ground. Mm-hmm. For most people, obviously, this is the end of the story. But for Muntadhar, it was not.
1: The bodyguards gathered on me. They were beating me really, really bad. They broke my teeth. They punched me in the eye. And then they were shouting, oh, he's a terrorist, he's a terrorist.
0: An Iraqi court sentenced him to 3 years in prison.
1: They stripped me completely and just kept me with my underwear.
0: He claims he was tortured pretty horrifically. Doused with cold water, shocked with electricity, beaten with iron bars.
2: Jesus.
0: And then they...
1: They took me in solitary confinement and they locked me there for 3 months.
0: 3 months? Oh my goodness.
1: Every single day was way longer than any days that I've ever spent in my entire life.
0: On one of these days, Muntadhar was sitting in his cell.
1: I just looked at my cell's door, which had two holes only, so there was barely any light coming from it. Then suddenly I just saw
3: Zahra.
1: Wearing an off-white dress, she came and she sat on the bed. I knew it was Zahra because her mother gave me some of her pictures when I was reporting on the story. And she just looked at me. And then she disappeared. He knows that this might be sound like he was crazy, but this is actually what happened.
2: Wow.
0: He told me the next thing he remembered was two officers entering his cell.
1: Two high-ranking officers from Maliki's office. And they were asking me why I threw the shoe at George W. Bush. And I just said, it's because they killed Zahra.
0: Outside, the shoe throw struck a nerve. In the days after his arrest, people in multiple cities in Iraq poured out into the streets. In the news footage, you can see seas of people waving shoes in the air. And not just in Iraq or in the Middle East, but in Latin America, Europe, in the United States. I was just watching this really striking footage of these American activists throwing shoes at an effigy of Bush in front of the White House.
4: Take this one on behalf of all the American people who are disgusted with what you've been doing here.
0: But back to Muntadhar. After 9 months in prison, he ended up getting released. And by this point,

0: like a monument had been put up in his honor. One country had offered him a medal and another country had offered him a citizenship. Someone in Saudi Arabia reportedly bid $10 million for the shoes.
1: Oh my God.
0: Although those allegedly were destroyed.
1: Wow.
0: And in the few years following Muntadhar,
2: there's many people used the shoes.
3: A speech on economics interrupted with the new fashionable protest, the throwing of a shoe.
0: There's a rash of copycat shoe throwings at world leaders.
1: Really?
0: Yeah.
4: The latest target of a shoe thrower is Iran's president, Mahmoud Ahmadinejad.
0: You have
5: a shoe yet again, this one directed at Prime Minister.
0: The Prime Minister of India,
2: John Howard.
0: Prime Minister of Australia. Hillary Clinton was one I didn't even know about.
6: What was that, a bat? That's somebody throwing something at me?
0: This is scratching the surface. There's a great Wikipedia entry of all the different shoe throwings. What was it about this act that made it take on a life of its own?
1: Yeah.
0: And, you know, there are the obvious reasons, like the symbolism of the shoe that we talked about earlier, the fact that there were so many cameras in the room in this era where things kind of newly could go viral.
1: Yeah.
0: Even just the timing of it all, like coming at this moment in the war where people were sick of what was going on.
1: Yeah.
0: So it does seem like this perfect storm of things. But I do still find myself thinking back to the conversation that Muntadhar and I had earlier about that Goldilocks space between violence and nonviolence.
6: Yeah.
0: So I went looking for somebody who could help me think through it. It's like, what's the label we put on the shoebox? I actually don't even know how to articulate it.
6: Well, I'm not really sure what the term would be.
0: Fair.
6: But I think there is that niche space.
0: So this is Jamila Rakib.
6: I am the executive director of the Albert Einstein Institution, which is an organization that studies and promotes the use of nonviolent action in conflict.
0: And she says that niche space actually does have a rich history.
6: There's this long history of people throwing objects at political leaders, at invaders, at occupiers. There's things like throwing eggs.
0: Tomatoes, probably.
6: Tomatoes, potatoes.
0: Potatoes somehow feels more violent than eggs and tomatoes.
6: You know what? That's a tricky one. I think turnips, there's historical precedence for turnips. It goes back to ancient Rome.
0: No way.
6: Where people disagreed with the policies of a particular governor and actually threw turnips at him. That sounds painful.
0: Mm-hmm. Yeah, heavy root vegetables. Yeah, that sounds more painful for sure.
6: Yes, exactly.
0: And lots of modern day examples come to mind too. I read about like pie throwing.
6: Mm-hmm. Glitter.
0: Glitter.
6: I mean, it's really hard to get off your skin. So
0: part of the power of all of these, Jamila says, is
6: it's a very memorable moment.
0: The sheer spectacle of it. But also,
6: it shows that you can be anywhere at any time and someone can throw a object at you.
0: No matter how powerful you are.
6: Yeah.
0: Because like one thing I think about with the shoe throw is how it ever so briefly flattens the hierarchy between Muntadhar and George W. Bush.
1: Huh.
0: You know?
1: It's like it's just they're no longer a citizen and a president or whatever. It's like it's just like a dude throwing a shoe and dude dodging a shoe.
0: Right, exactly. It's just like all the roles fall away. It's kind of an extraordinary thing that they could even find themselves on the same plane.
1: Yeah.
0: Although I will say it didn't come without a cost, because when Muntadhar tried to get back to his life as a journalist,
2: I cannot find any TV station to work with them.
0: He couldn't find anyone to hire him.
1: Why not?
2: Because there are more TV station in Middle East, friends with American and friends with the Iraqi government.
0: He claimed that in order to avoid upsetting either the Iraqi government or the American government, all of these Iraqi channels basically blacklisted him.
1: Hmm.
0: But do you think part of it is that they stopped taking you seriously as a journalist? That they didn't trust you to, I don't know, be neutral and not be an activist?
2: No, not that reason. That's not reason.
0: I mean, it was clear that many journalists were genuinely upset by what he did.
7: Okay, everybody calm down.
0: Even if you just go back to the first moments after the shoe throw, the other journalists in the room that day, specifically some of the Iraqi journalists, were immediately apologizing directly to Bush.
8: journalists here were very apologetic. They were, you know, they were said this doesn't represent the Iraqi people, but that's what happens in free societies where people try to draw attention to themselves.
9: When I saw it, I felt embarrassed that a journalist would have done something like that.
0: So this is Mace Elbaya. You've heard her already translating my conversations with Muntadhar. She is an Iraqi-British journalist.
9: Because it just wasn't professional. I mean, I don't think two journalists can disagree about that.
0: Hmm. I actually called her up after we were done with all of our interviews with Muntadhar. I think it was just hitting me that you have been through a lot of the same stuff as Muntadhar.
9: Yeah.
0: Like him, she was on the ground.
9: I've been where Muntadhar was. I've been in the green zone.
0: Reporting on the invasion as it was happening.
9: For multiple international news outlets.
0: And even though she wasn't one of the Iraqi journalists in the room that day, she told me that when she saw it...
9: I was shocked about it. No one sane could have done that.
0: I guess, yeah, tell me a little bit more about when I reached out to you and said, oh, I want to interview this guy. I don't know, what, 18 years later. What did you think? What was your reaction to that?
9: I was surprised because, like, out of all of the stories on Iraq, he would not come to my mind. It's,
0: you're like, there's so much more to say.
9: What? Why him? I was genuinely surprised by your quest, but going through the interview, I got why you were interested in him. And you know what? It actually put him in a different light.
0: How so? How did it put him in a different light for you?
9: Because I always thought that it was just someone who was absolutely crazy and that it was spontaneous that this happened. But when I heard the story and heard about the thought process behind it, it took me back in time. I had a big flashback.
0: Back in 2008, Mace had been reporting on the Iraq war for 5 years.
9: Like, in a quiet day, it would be probably 50 people killed.
0: Wow. So she said in some sense she understood how Muntadhar felt, because even though people were seeing her reports...
9: People got used to it. And I understand it. I work in the news business. I understand how people are wired. It's like, okay, we know about this. What's the difference between what happened last month and what's happening today? Nothing. People move on. It's a number. It's a statistics. It's a figure. But to me, they are not numbers. They are people. So I got his frustration. I got when he is like, no one cares. Really, no one cares. And he just wanted to grab attention. It changed my mind about him. I respected him more as a person who actually really wanted to make a big statement.
1: Did him throwing the shoe have a real measurable impact, like in Iraq, on the war or whatever?
0: Yeah, so...
10: Yeah, I mean, just deeply obsessed with the effectiveness question.
0: When I called Jamila Rakib, I actually asked her that also. And it was interesting to watch her brain work through it.
10: I think that... It's more interesting how it fit into the larger puzzle of what's happening in the rest of society.
0: She said, what you need to do is look at the shoe throw in the context of the larger struggle.
10: In this case, the anti-occupation struggle.
0: And ask, how did this act affect all the characters involved in this struggle?
10: Yes.
1: Uh-huh.
0: So like, for example, the military.
10: Did it make it more difficult for them to carry out their policies, their military operations?
0: Or say like the people of Iraq.
10: Did it empower them?
0: For Iraqi journalists.
10: Did it make it harder for journalists to do their job in the future?
0: Or even for people outside of Iraq.
10: Did it bring more people to the cause?
1: Hmm.
10: So I'm curious. I don't know the answer to any of this, but... It did precisely what it set out to do, which is undermine the narrative that Iraqis were welcoming U.S. forces as liberators.
0: And in that sense, it's hard to deny the legacy of this thing.
2: You know, I have more than 100,000 followers in Twitter. There's many people from America, okay?
0: Yeah.
2: Yesterday, from America, he said... Muntadhar, we need you. America need you. We will have a pile of shoes at your this possible, please come throw our government in your shoes.
0: Even beyond that, honestly, I mean, the most powerful thing to me about the shoe throw is that it's this funny looking Trojan horse where initially you're like, oh, ha ha, that was crazy. Boom. Next thing you know, we're talking about messed up stuff that happened in Iraq, you yeah. know, like all of the dark stuff that our country did during that time.
1: Mm-hmm. Mm-hmm.
11: Back in the interview with Muntather, by this time we were in our third sitting, and my producer in Baghdad, Maryam Doidar, took over for translation.
10: You might have to like share earbuds.
2: Mm.
11: Now, Maryam, it so happens, in addition to helping me report parts of this story, is a documentary filmmaker who is making a film about Muntather.
10: I think at one point he said to me, it's a shame I wasn't like a caterpillar with 40 pairs of shoes. I would have just kept throwing them like one after the other.
11: And when she first met him back in 2018, he'd gone from trying to find a job as a journalist to trying to run for parliament in Iraq. Come election day,
10: he did get some votes, but not enough to win the seat.
11: Do you miss being a journalist?
2: Yes. But worse.
11: What did you say? I don't understand.
10: Love in Arabic.
2: Yes. It's worth.
10: He's trying to say it's worth it.
11: It's worth it?
2: Yes.
11: Why was it worth it?
10: The tax he paid was worth it for what he did, even though he lost a lot, for example, like working in the field of media, which he loves even up until this day.
11: Yeah. I've been having all of this anger and frustration about things that are happening in the world that I feel like I can't change. And I don't know what to do with it,
2: mm-hmm.
11: you know?
2: Yes.
11: I don't know. If I'm being honest with myself, I do wonder sometimes if I should continue being a journalist.
10: No, don't leave journalism. I don't want you to leave your work, but your work should be for a cause and you can help to support in one way or another.
11: Muntather told me he still thinks that journalists do actually have real power to cause change, especially in today's world and especially in the U.S.
10: He's talking about you in the third person in this. He said, yes, because she has more freedom of speech, more freedom of movement, more freedom of influence. And there is a difference because you're in the heart of decision making in America.
11: Hmm. Essentially, he was like, you're in very different circumstances. Everybody's case is different. Find something that works for you the way that throwing a shoe worked for me.
2: Mm-hmm.
11: But when we were talking before, you were telling me about the anger and the frustration that was building up inside of you, right? Did throwing the shoe help with any of those feelings?
10: Yes, of course. It was an expression of my feelings.
11: He told me he does still, of course, carry around a lot of those memories from the war.
10: When I think of Zahra, I feel grief. I was thinking the other day when I was talking to you, if she was alive, she could be a student today or married or something.
11: At the same time, he told me this other story too.
10: When I saw Zahra's mom at the house, she told me that when I threw the shoe, she felt like I got... the literal translation would be like, I got my daughter's rights, but I think it's like... I guess it would be the equivalent of... Like,
2: revenge for my...
10: Revenge. It's something along the lines of justice, revenge.
2: Revenge, yes.
11: Okay, I think that's all the questions that I have, for you, Muntather.
10: Are you sure?
11: Yeah, I think so. So you just say your name and however you want to describe yourself.
1: 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Translation by Mace Albaya and Maryam Dwedar. It was produced by Sara Kari. 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
12: 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I'm Nick Aquisto here with you on this Sunday afternoon, August 9th. 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Taya Abrett, award-winning author of The Tiger's Wife, will discuss her new novel, Sunshine, Wednesday night at 7. 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It's 3 o'clock.
13: Welcome to The Middle. I'm Jeremy Hobson. This week's Senate primary in Michigan shined a light on the internal debate within the Democratic Party about where to go from here, further to the left or to the center. In the case of Michigan, the more progressive candidate, Abdul El-Sayed, prevailed, just barely. And spoiler alert, the debate about which direction the party should go is far from settled and will continue to play out as we approach the midterms. So this hour, we're asking, how would you change the Democratic Party? Joining us this hour, one of the most influential young Democrats in America today, Harry Sisson, and political strategist Jamal Simmons, former communications director for Kamala Harris. This show was previously recorded, so we're not taking any more live calls, but you can leave a message at 844-4-MIDDLE. Stay right there. The Middle starts right after the news.
14: Live from NPR News in Washington, I'm Linda Kenyon. Democrats in Wisconsin hold primary elections on Tuesday, and the governor's race is crucial. NPR's Mara Liasson tells us why.
15: The reason why the stakes are so high in the Wisconsin governor's race for Democrats is not only that Wisconsin is a swing state, actually it was the closest swing state in 2024, but the likely Republican nominee for governor, Tom Tiffany, who's a member of Congress, voted to overturn the 2020 election back in January of 2021. He denied the 2020 presidential election.
14: The Democratic candidate is progressive Francesca Hahn, who is polling way ahead. Russia and Ukraine carried out a series of airstrikes that killed and wounded civilians on both sides of the conflict. As NPR's Greg Myrie reports, the two militaries currently have extensive air power, but are not nearly as strong when it comes to air defenses.
16: In Ukraine, a Russian missile hit a high-rise apartment building in the northeastern city of Kharkiv, a short distance from the Russian border. Local officials said three Ukrainians were killed and more than 30 wounded. Across that border in southern Russia, Ukrainian drone attacks killed five people and injured more than two dozen in the Belgorod region, the Associated Press reported. Ukraine says it's desperately short of U.S.-made missile interceptors and has no reliable way of defending against the nightly missile strikes. However, Ukraine's offensive drones are now capable of reaching deep inside Russia, where Russian forces usually shoot down some, but not all of them. Greg Myrie, NPR News, Kyiv.
14: Trading on Wall Street this week will likely be dominated by the latest inflation report. NPR's Raphael Naum says this latest figure will come at a time of economic uncertainty.
17: A big question is whether we'll see inflation pick up again after a fairly benign report for June. The Federal Reserve last month kept interest rates steady, but it was a divided vote, with some policymakers believing the central bank should have raised them. But a rate hike is still very much on the table. A lot will depend on what happens with inflation. It may not be an easy call, though. A report last week showed significant weakness in the labor market, and that could make some policymakers hesitant to raise rates at a time of weak employment. The Fed has some time, though. Its next policy meeting is not until September. Rafael Nam, NPR News.
14: British Columbia has declared a state of emergency as a fast-moving wildfire forced more than 20,000 people from communities in Western Canada. More than 100 wildfires have been burning across the province, nearly half of them out of control, amid hot, windy weather and prolonged drought. The entire community of Summerland was evacuated overnight, along with 8,000 people in and around nearby Peachland. You're listening to NPR. Typhoon Dolphin has landed in China after sweeping through Japan's Okinawa prefecture. It hit China's east coast in the province of Zhejiang. NPR's Jennifer Pak is there, and she has this report.
18: I'm about 120 miles west from the Yuhuan coast, where Typhoon Dolphin landed late this afternoon. And the rain here has been non-stop. The typhoon also brought strong winds, triggering flood warnings across eastern China. At least a million people have been evacuated from their homes in high-risk areas. State broadcaster CCTV reports some train services were suspended and over 1,700 flights were canceled in multiple cities. China's National Meteorological Center has issued a red alert for torrential rains over the next couple of days, with Zhejiang expected to be hit the hardest. Jennifer Pak, NPR News, Jinhua City, Zhejiang Province.
14: Today marks 81 years since the U.S. atomic bombing of the Japanese city of Nagasaki. In a ceremony, Mayor Shiro Suzuki called nuclear weapons absolute evil, and he said Japan's government must adhere to post-war non-nuclear principles. Meanwhile, Japan's prime minister has been looking into revising the country's defense policy and further boosting its military offensive capabilities. Mayor Suzuki said the atomic bombings of Hiroshima and Nagasaki show that humans can cross the line. There are roughly 91,000 survivors from the Nagasaki attack. The average age is 86 years old. I'm Linda Kenyon, NPR News in Washington.
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13: Okay, big question this hour. How would you change the Democratic Party? Welcome to The Middle. I'm Jeremy Hobson along with our DJ Tolliver. And Tolliver, we are going to be doing two shows in the next 2 weeks. Next week, we'll be asking how the Republican Party should change. But this week, it is the Democrats' turn.
20: Yeah, because the Democrats won the coin toss. Or maybe they lost it, depending on how the show goes.
13: I guess that's true. The Democrats, of course, are in the news this week because of what just happened in Michigan, where a very expensive Senate primary ended in a very close finish between the more moderate establishment candidate, Haley Stevens, and the more progressive candidate, Abdul El-Sayed. El-Sayed won and made these comments in his victory speech.
21: If you believe, like me, that we have a responsibility to stand up and walk with our union so that everybody has collective bargaining rights in this country, if you believe, like me, that you ought to have the guarantee of good health care in this country without some corporation trying to tell you what you cannot have and should not fight for, I hope that you'll join this movement now.
13: Now, El-Sayed does not identify as a Democratic Socialist, but a recent CNN poll found that one in three Democrats does. So what do you think about the current direction of the Democratic Party? Has it changed after past losses to meet the moment? How would you like to see the Democratic Party change? Tolliver, this is going to be a very interesting show. The phone lines are already lighting up. Remind people how they can reach us.
20: You can call us at 8444-MIDDLE. That's 844-464-3353. Or you can write to us at listentothemiddle.com or comment on our live stream on YouTube.
13: And joining us this hour, an all-star panel, political commentator Harry Sisson, one of the very influential young Democrats in the country today. Harry, welcome to The Middle.
22: Well, thank you for having me.
13: And we've also got with us Jamal Simmons, political strategist, former communications director for Vice President Kamala Harris. Jamal, great to see you. Welcome to The Middle as well.
23: Good to be here. Thanks for having me.
13: Well, and Jamal, let me start with you. What do you think that the primary election in Michigan tells you about where the party is headed, or does it tell you anything?
23: Well, it tells us something, but I'm not sure it's what everyone else has been saying. So, you know, I'm from Michigan. I grew up in Detroit. I kind of know the state pretty well. The one thing that I think is current about all of the campaigns that we've been seeing lately, but especially true in Michigan, this is about outsiders versus insiders more than it's about liberals versus conservatives or moderates versus progressives. And so when people who don't see themselves being taken care of by the institutions are saying to the country, we want institutional change, they're looking for candidates who are going to bring that institutional change. And many of those candidates are people like Abdul El-Sayed, who is not a previously elected official. It's a medical doctor. He doesn't look like the last few Democratic senators. And so that's what they want. They want real change from the institutions, and they need to react. And I think, let me just finish with this. My friends who are centrists, and I come from, Bill Clinton in my history, and I worked for a bunch of Southern senators, they've got to sort of imbibe this. We got to accept that people don't like the kind of politics that have been in the Democratic Party for the last couple of decades, and what they want is something that's going to be really different. It can be centrists, perhaps, or moderate, or pro-market. It's just got to challenge the status quo.
13: Okay, so they want change, would be one way to put it as well. Harry Sisson, what do you see in what happened in Michigan?
3: Well, I think you're seeing some variation of this happen around the country, and I kind of agree that it's less about like the label of, you know, are you a progressive, a liberal, moderate Democrat, establishment, whatever it is. I think, at least in my conversations with people around the country, it's are you a fighter or are you not a fighter? Are you going to back down to Donald Trump or are you going to stand up to Donald Trump? And a pretty consistent theme I think we've seen across elections has been, I think, the stronger speaker, more passionate, more charismatic person who can speak truth to power and speak strongly against Donald Trump and actually lays out a vision for what they're going to do to stand up to Donald Trump and what the Republicans are doing are having a lot of success. I mean, Abdul Sayed, of course, in Michigan has a pretty clear vision. I think we all probably could sum it up pretty briefly. Zohran Mamdani as well in New York City was one of those guys as well who was not only a fighter, but spoke to a lot of people's main concerns. And there's different different examples around the country, but I think it's fighters. That's what people want. People want somebody who's going to stand up to Trump and not back down.
13: Well, and when you talk about Trump, Trump, as we know now, has an approval rating that is quite low. It's in the 30s in a lot of the polls. But the Democrats' approval rating is not that great compared to that either. Why do you think, Harry, why do you think that is, that the Democrats are not looking a lot better in voters' minds than the very unpopular president?
3: Well, not every voter out there is like me. So I am a Democrat. I've been a Democrat my entire existence in politics. But most people out there kind of go back and forth. They sometimes vote for a Democrat or sometimes vote for a Republican. A lot of people out there are registered independents and they kind of go back and forth. And so I think most Americans think that both parties have failed them. They are disillusioned. They don't feel like voting is going to change a lot. And I think that's the main cause. And what Democrats are doing and what candidates like Zohran Mamdani and Abdul Sayed are doing, in my view, despite being progressives, are bringing hope back into politics, saying that government can actually be a force for good. And if you give us the power, if you give us the reins, we can do something about it. And I will go back to Zohran Mamdani because I'm in Manhattan. It's a good example for me. He's proving that. And government can work.
13: Jamal, what do you think? Why do you think the Democrats are not that popular right now?
23: Well, a big chunk of the reason Democrats aren't popular is because they weren't popular with Democrats. So this gets to Harry's point a minute ago about being a fighter. And it's like a lot of Democrats wanted to see their party get up and stand up and fight Donald Trump. Now, it's hard when you don't have any part of the electoral machinery. You don't control the House or the Senate. You've got pretty conservative members of the Supreme Court. So it's hard to then, institutionally do anything. But what we did see is we saw some of the governors who started standing up. We saw some state attorney generals start standing up and pushing back. And so those folks who were doing it got to be pretty popular, and I think they helped. And then I'll give credit to Hakeem Jeffries, who people don't really give a lot of credit to. But Hakeem Jeffries really turned the Democrats into a fighting machine during that first government shutdown when people told them to stop, stop, stop. But they stood up for health care. And I think people got it, that Democrats were willing to fight even if they might lose.
13: Obviously, as is the case in just about every election, the economy is going to be front and center. And affordability is going to be front and center in this upcoming election. Jamal, do you think that the Democrats have a coherent message on that right now, especially because you do have some who are identifying as Democratic Socialists and some who are not?
23: Well, the primary message right now is that Trump is corrupt and that corruption is hurting you in your pocketbook because they're picking winners and you're one of the losers. That's basically the Democratic message. We don't really yet have kind of a Democratic policy platform that says how we're going to fix things and change things for the American people. And I think people will be looking for that soon. You are hearing that from some of the new candidates that are starting to come up. Medicare for All is one of those positions. So there's a lot of work to do for the Democratic Party between now and Election Day, and not just Election Day in the midterm, but also in 2028 when we'll see whether or not we'll continue the MAGA direction or we'll chart something new.
4: The other big split in the party, Harry, as I see it anyway, right now in these primaries, is support for Israel. You have Democratic senators like John Fetterman in Pennsylvania, who's been adamant about his support for Israel. There's even been talk about whether he's going to leave the Democratic Party. You have people like El Sayed and Mamdani, who are very vocal in their opposition to U.S. support for Israel following the war in Gaza. Do you think that the politics of Israel, Harry, have changed the Democratic Party in a long-term way?
22: Yeah, I mean, at least for the foreseeable future, for sure. You know, I exist on social media. I've been on social media, and that's where I've primarily conducted my work politically. And I think young people like me, but anybody of any age, have seen these horrifying, disgusting videos on our feeds for the past 3 years now. Of just the most unimaginable pain that you could possibly think of. And that has struck the hearts of many Americans out there who want to see a change and don't want to be enabling this. And in the Democratic Party, support for Israel at any level is at a historic low. It's also gone down pretty dramatically across the board for Democrats, Republicans, and independents. I know we're talking about the Democratic Party, but it's worth noting that this is an across-the-board thing, and Republicans are taking a similar approach to this conversation as well. But I just can't see any Democrat in 2026 or more broadly, perhaps 2028 and beyond, being successful if there's someone like John Fetterman who says he will stand with Israel no matter what, no questions asked, because I think most Americans agree that some questions should be asked.
4: Okay, well, let me just ask Jamal about that, because Jewish voters are a huge part of the Democratic Party as well, and many of them are uncomfortable with some of the comments that they've seen from people who are saying that there shouldn't be the same level of support for Israel.
23: We wouldn't be telling the truth if we didn't talk about how that's going to impact Abdullah Assiad in the Michigan Senate race. I think it's going to be very tough for him to get votes from Jewish voters over probably the age of 40 or 45, because the politics are just different for people who are from an older generation. You know, and Harry touched on something that's really important here. If you live on social media and you consume your media, your news on social media, like 50% of Americans do, who are getting their news off of TikTok or Instagram or Facebook, you have one view of what's been happening. If you watch mainstream media, the television news, you have a much more moderated view of what's been happening in the Middle East. So it's not, you don't have the same visceral reaction. So what you really, you know, the folks who are getting their news off of social media really have a much more intense reaction to what's been happening in Israel and Gaza over the last couple of years. The question for me becomes, though, today there'll be a Palestinian child born in the West Bank of Gaza, and there'll also be a Jewish Israeli child born in Israel. Are we on course to have those two kids be allies in 20 years, or will they still be enemies? And so if you believe that what we're doing is actually going to keep them at each other's throats, then we've got to do something different in order to make it work. And I think if Democrats start to talk about the future and broaden it out and talk about what we need to do differently, get past the Bibi Netanyahu government, we might be able to have a message that everybody can get behind.
4: A reminder to our listeners that you can call us at 844-4MIDDLE. That's 844-464-3353. And Tolliver, the inter-party fighting has come right out in the open recently.
5: Yeah, on one side, you've got progressive influencers like Hassan Piker, who's been called one of the biggest voices on the left. And on the other side, you've got the old guard party like political strategist James Carville. 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
6: I am not going to be in the same party with Hassan Piker. I can tell you that right now. If he becomes a force in a Democratic Party, I'm out of here. I have no intention of ever being in the same political party with that guy. Now, I think that a majority, overwhelming majority of Democrats agree with me. But this idea that we're going to seize the means of production and just go look at the DSA platform. You don't have to look any further than that.
4: By the way, Piker says he is not a communist, but he considers communism an honorable end goal. A reminder that we have two live shows coming up, one in Kansas City on September 23rd, one in Portsmouth, New Hampshire on September 29th. More info on that at listentothemiddle.com. Tolliver, what are we listening to here?
5: This is the late Cola Boy with a song called All the Power to the People. He's a Los Angeles icon who knew how to wrap a message in a funky package, like getting a tetanus shot with a lollipop. Worked hard on that one. We're taking your calls next on The Middle.
0: Hi, I'm Mary Louise Kelly. At NPR and this station, we take our democratic role as watchdogs seriously. We hold the powerful to account, and we hold ourselves to a set of core principles: integrity, independence, accuracy, transparency, and respect for the public we serve. 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
7: 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It's 2:19. The Middle continues on STLPR.
4: This is The Middle. I'm Jeremy Hobson. This hour, we're asking how you would change the Democratic Party. By the way, next week, we're going to be asking how you would change the Republican Party. But for this week's show, we're talking about the Democrats. Tolliver, again, the phone number.
20: Just call 844-4-MIDDLE. 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And you can also write to us at listentothemiddle.com.
4: I'm joined by political strategist Jamal Simmons and political commentator Harry Sisson. And Harry, just before we get to these phone calls, the Republicans have been trying to brand the Democrats as communists. What do you say back to that?
22: I think it's laughable that it's kind of their only campaign message going into November. When prices are so high, the Epstein files are still being covered up, there's war in the Middle East, there's so many different problems, and their only message is, well, hey, the Dems are communists. They're gonna destroy the country, which has never really borne out before. And I want to remind Republicans that our last Democratic president, Joe Biden, was very much a capitalist. He was very much a moderate Democrat slash liberal. Vice President Harris was very much a moderate Democrat slash liberal. There was no communism there. There was no even a scent of communism in that administration. So I guess I just wonder where this fictional fear of theirs kind of comes from. If no Democrat elected or running for office is really out there saying, you know what, we need it. We want to bring back Karl Marx's idea of politics.
4: Jamal, do you think it's not sticking, the communist thing?
23: Well, here's what you can say about Donald Trump. When he picks a message, he's pretty good at staying on it. And so he will drive this all the way, I think, to Election Day. The question is, are there enough voters, one, who really have the specter of communism fear that he's trying to stoke, which I think for older voters is probably true. A lot of those folks may be in his own party. I see this really as a play. He's got to get MAGA Republicans to show back up again. And I think a lot of those MAGA Republicans, because of the economy, because of the Epstein files, because of the war in Iran, they don't really feel the energy to go out and vote again this fall. Yeah. He's got to do something to stoke that. And I think that's what the communism fight's about.
4: Got it. All right, let's get to the phones. Grace is in Denver, Colorado. Grace, how would you change the Democratic Party?
8: Hi. If I could change the Democratic Party, I would make the party wake up and realize that the American people are hungry for politics that prioritizes healthcare reform, wealth redistribution, and combating instead of funding genocide. If Dems are unwilling to seriously fight for a true progressive agenda, I may vote third party in the future.
4: You would vote third party rather than vote for a Democrat who's more of a centrist, Grace?
8: Absolutely.
4: All right. Thank you for that call. Jamal, what do you make of that? I mean, one of many, I'm sure we're going to hear from different views tonight, but what do you think of Grace there?
23: I think she may be right on a couple points. I mean, people do want health care to be taken care of. Obamacare was great, but the cost for the premiums is just too high. And the question now is, the one that sticks with me, though, is wealth redistribution. I don't think most Americans really want wealth redistribution. What they want, though, is more opportunity to make money for themselves. Most people aren't mad at anyone else for making money. They're mad that they can't make money. And so I think we've got to figure out how to get more Americans bought into the American dream, the American pie, and getting that bigger slice. I think that's really the problem. Now, there are some other questions about the influence of money on politics and the corruption. And I think people are really mad about the corruption, so they want that to stop. But I don't think people mind. People mind anyone else getting rich. They just want to get rich, too.
4: Okay. Dan is in St. Clair Shores, Michigan. Dan, what about you? How would you change the Democratic Party?
2: Yeah, I mean, I would fight fire with fire, right? Like, we've been labeled wet napkins, we've been labeled wusses, and we've just been getting bullied. And, like, if James Carville wants to leave the Democratic Party, see you later. We need new blood. We need to stand up to Republicans. When someone calls us a communist, ask them what they if they even know what a communist is, because most of them don't. At the end of the day, your show's called The Middle. Most Americans are in the middle. Most of us do want a form of wealth distribution in that, why can't I support my family? And why am I being taxed at a higher rate than these millionaires that are walking around just making money on dividends and capital gains? At the end of the day, the wealth on the right and the corruption, these guys just label, they label us, they use these words, they bully us, and we need to stand up and fight fire with fire. Otherwise, we're going to lose the votes. We're going to have people like that last caller that are voting third party, and we're going to be shot at the polls again, and we're going to have to go back, put our heads down, and hope that the old guard, like Hakeem Jeffries, is going to save us. That ain't happening.
4: Dan, who did you vote for in the Michigan primary?
2: I voted for Assad. I liked his message. I thought that he was going to show up and change things, and he was not afraid to speak his mind. Billy Stevens was more of the same, just the standard Democratic Party line, and the end of the day, cool, but that you can't, people can't be, he was really big into stocks and trading stocks. Like, that's a given. Like, our Congress people shouldn't be trading stocks on insider knowledge. That's a no-brainer.
4: Dan, let me take that to our guest. Thank you so much for that call. Harry, it sort of gets to your point. He wants a fighter.
22: I love Dan. I thought Dan was great. I think he's killer. And he, from the conversations I'm having, kind of represents the anger that is present in the Democratic Party and really has grown since Donald Trump got back into office. I mean, it's hard. I think Harrison made this point that, we don't have power. Like, we're not in the House. We're not in the Senate. We don't have the Supreme Court. We don't control any government agencies. So it's hard for us to put up, like, a really strong fight to block Donald Trump. But there are just Democrats who kind of roll over and take it. And people are sick of it. They don't want ICE on our streets. They don't want the corruption without consequence. They don't want any of it. And that call we just heard from that gentleman, I mean, I think really, really speaks to what so many different people in our party are feeling.
4: All right. Now, as we said, you can call in if you are a Democrat, but also if you're a Republican or an independent. We have a non-Democrat in Houston, Texas. Alex is on the line. Alex, what about you? What would you change about the Democratic Party?
9: Thank you, Jeremy, for taking my call. You're one of the few people on the other side that actually takes my call. I'm hearing Mr. Jamal, and I think Dan, I keep hearing the same message. We're not this, we're not that, we're not leftist, we're not communist. But the problem is that your actions, or the left actions, speak louder than words. I don't think the Democrat Party is ever going to reform. I think they're going to go more left than what we're seeing. It's going to be dangerous to the left, because there's this wedding between leftism and, I don't know if I can say this, you're going to cut me off, I think the Islamist part of the Democrat Party is taking over, and I don't think y'all are noticing the change and the shift that's going on. And we, from the outside in, I'm the outside looking within the Democrat Party, we see the shift that's going on. Regardless if you're communist or not, whether you want redistribution or what they're not, none of that's going to matter 10 years, 20 years down the road if y'all keep going down this path. And you are
4: So let me ask you this, Alex. Alex, let me ask you this about you're in a state with a very important Senate race that's coming up, where James Tallarico, the Democrat, is actually doing pretty well in the polls compared to other Democrats in the previous, Texas races. Do you think he's a communist? Are you going to vote for Ken Paxton, the Republican, in that race?
9: You know, Tallarico, he's the typical kind of trying to be quiet Democrat, doesn't want to make too much noise. But at the end of the day, his true colors are going to show. He is a leftist. He does want to redistribute wealth. He wants higher taxes. He wants more government intrusion into people's lives. So that's the message from the Democrat Party. If y'all keep going down that route, I'm telling you, you're not going to keep winning elections. And people like Mondani are going to be taking over your party. Yeah. The Bernie Sanders and Elizabeth Warren of the party, of the old guard, are going to be taken out. And what y'all are going to get is much worse.
1: Okay,
4: I'm gonna stop you right there. Thank you so much for that call. See, I didn't cut him off. I let him say his piece.
22: You let him go.
4: You know, it's interesting, yes. Jamal, though, to hear. I mean, he is really he does believe that everybody in the Democratic Party is, you know, far, far, far left. Even though, by the way, Democrats in Texas are generally relatively moderate, as far as I've seen, and the ones that do well statewide.
23: They're pretty moderate. I mean, look, one of the things that's a big challenge for us is how do we communicate in this world where everybody lives in their own kind of algorithm, right? So you get these reinforcing views that come to you all the time. Even when you try to get outside your algorithm, you find, like, you know, it's really hard to find information that's not kind of catered to you. So there is this move in the conservative MAGA right that casts Democrats in this way and just doesn't talk about people like James Tallarico in the way that the rest of us think of him, which is like a very faith Christian, faith-oriented politician who is talking about how he wants to change America based on his beliefs in Jesus and how he believes that is going to help make the country a better place. Not that he wants to bring Christianity into the state religion, but that it does influence his desire to take care of the poor and make sure that the sick have health care and the things that it is we've been talking about.
4: Yeah. Go ahead, Harry.
22: I just want to build off what Jamal just said. I always, it just came to mind while we were listening to him. I always find it funny when the conservatives out there are saying, you know, it's the Democrats who like want to really institute communism. Donald Trump is the guy who has actually taken ownership of some U.S. companies. I mean, he's taken a stake in some of these companies. True if story. Joe Biden or any Democrat did that, my God, there might be a January 6 2.0. I mean, they would be very, very angry at that. But when Donald Trump does it, which is definitionally kind of in that communism range, then there's no really no qualms about that. So I just wanted to point that out.
4: And just to be clear,
23: Jeremy,
4: to our audience,
23: before we finish off on that, it's also the kleptocracy. It's one, their influence on the companies, but it's also the fact that the sons, the friends, all the people are sort of getting brought into deals.
4: Right.
23: And now we find out, just one number, I'll give you one number. Donald Trump has made more money off of cryptocurrency in the last year than every African-American entrepreneur has raised in venture capital combined.
4: Well, and I wanted to just say, because there are two things going on there. He has made personal investments, which have come out in the news in some companies before some big things happened. But also what you're talking about, Harry, is that the United States government has taken stakes in companies like Intel, which is something that, yeah, you're right. If a Democrat had done that as president, there probably would be a protest going on at the least. Tolliver, what is coming in at listentothemiddle.com?
20: Yeah, Robin SLC says, the message seemingly from every Democratic figure following the 2024 election was that we needed a charismatic figure who focused on economic issues. Lo and behold, in comes Mamdani and El Sayed checking both boxes, and somehow the establishment is not happy. Michael says, I'd like to see the Democrats embrace capitalism, a strong economy, and reducing the deficit. And Bruce and Shawnee says, we need to be the party of workers and unions, the party of ethnic minorities and women, and the party of youth and the future. I'm Bruce, and at 54 years old, I endorse this message.
4: Is that what you put in the email? Great. Let's get to another call. Bill is in St. Petersburg, Florida. Bill, go ahead with your thoughts about how you'd change the Democratic Party.
10: Hey, love the show, love WUSF and NPR. Look, I mean, I'm going to agree with all of the callers except for the guy that hates Muslims. I think that what we need is a brave party. And I think listening to both callers, you guys seem both like very nice people, but you're underestimating us voters, right? Why can we not be a party of big ideas? Why are we so scared of putting together big ideas? Why can't we be a party that presents ideas like UBI or a public option or strengthening unions? I mean, one of the reasons that Trump won and that side won and took over the moderate side of their party is because they had big ideas, right? I mean, we are so weak. We're a weak party. We even like accept Republican framing of us. Why are we not running ads on TV every day about the paramilitary force on the street that is like shooting people? Renee Good, Alex Priddy were killed. They were shot in the face. Why are we not enraged? Why are we not being a brave party of workers and like the one of the last people said, workers, ethnic minorities, women, and just the American people who don't want people being shot in the face on the street, right? Why are we not angry? If you want to talk about Tallarico, be intelligent. Lead with the Jesus stuff.
1: I mean, it's ridiculous. And no offense to Jamal, you seem like a nice guy. I love a brother who's successful. But like, you you guys ran a candidate that lost us the popular vote. We've never done that, right? There's clearly an issue. There's a lot at the center of the party,
4: okay.
1: And I applaud El Sayed and I applaud everybody.
4: Okay, Bill, thank you for that. I'm going to let Jamal respond to that. And Jamal, go ahead.
23: Well, listen, I don't disagree with him on this point. We did, the Democrats did lose. I was not a part of it, but the Democrats did lose the last campaign in a way that really probably could have been headed off a couple of years earlier if Joe Biden had decided not to run for office. But, you know, that happened. And so now here we are trying to get something new. And I think we do need new blood. I started off saying, I think those of us who've been in Washington for a long time have to realize people in the country are angry and they want to institutional change, and that institutional change needs to start with the Democratic Party, and then it goes to some of the other big institutions in the country. But if we're trying to nip and tuck around the edges, we're not having the same conversation with the American public that people like Mayor Mamdani and the others are having.
4: Do you think, Harry, though, to the point about the Democrats not having big ideas, do you agree with that, that they need to have a real platform right now that says this is what we're going to do if we take power in the next 3 months?
22: Yeah, I mean, you should always have a platform, you know, in regardless of what election you're running in, whatever level you're running in, you should have a platform of like, here is what I want to do, here's how I'm going to accomplish it, and go from there. I will say that I think this is more nuanced than just having big ideas or not having big ideas. I think that it's circumstantial. So a candidate running in New York City is probably going to have different ideas on what their vision is versus like a candidate running in Michigan. They're two different voter bases. One is far more moderate than the other. And so we as a Democratic Party should have fighters and we should have broad debate, but we should also be cautious about where we're running. Like, in my personal opinion, I like Mamdani. Do I think that he would win in a Michigan race, like a Senate race across the state, or North Carolina or Ohio? Probably not. There's much more of a desire for moderation in those states. And so we can have a moderate running in like Ohio and then a progressive running in New York City and still have a coherent party with people who all want to achieve good things.
4: I'm old enough to remember.
23: This is a really good point here. I want to say this. This is a really good point because one of the things that is a problem in the Democratic Party is you get people who start to believe their views, the group that they work with, they are the most important part of the Democratic Party. And they'll say, you got to come by us if you want to be president of the United States. It's true you have to come and see everybody. But the truth is the Democratic Party only works if everybody comes together. And I'll just give you one number that most people don't think about. Joe Biden, when he won the White House last time, about almost 60% of his voters were white. Barack Obama, the same thing. Most of his voters were white. So when we think about the Democratic Party and African Americans and people of color who are a huge, important part and base of the party, the truth is, you still need to have white voters in the Democratic Party. And so we've got to figure out how we make a message that brings more of them in.
4: I'm old enough to remember a number of mayors of New York who tried to become president unsuccessfully. It is interesting when you're in that city, you really do think if you can make it there, you can make it anywhere. But Tolliver, you know, we've talked a little bit about one of the most visible Democrats in 2026 just because of his position as mayor of New York and his location in the media center of the world, Zoran Mamdani.
20: Again, Mamdani is a Democrat, socialist, like Bernie Sanders and Alexandria Ocasio-Cortez. Here he is discussing tensions in the party with ABC's Jonathan Carl.
11: They're saying that if you're a socialist, you're not a Democrat. I mean, is there room in the party for both of these views?
12: Yes, here I am. And here are so many more. And I think what makes our party a beautiful party is the fact that it's a big tent, that we have
11: people. But you've also said it has to be a party with a spine, with a backbone.
12: Yes, so even a tent has to stay up.
11: Yes, so, you know, does it have to stand firmly for these ideas that you're talking about that others are calling dangerous?
12: I think it has to stand for working people.
4: By the way, Mamdani recently defined the working class as anyone making less than $1 million if they have to work to pay their bills. In other news, New York is very expensive.
20: $1 million.
4: What do you have for us as we get a break here?
20: What does that make me? This is Tupac with Words of Wisdom. He was just 20 years old when this song came out, even younger than our 23-year-old guest. More of your calls coming up.

0: the success of Christopher Nolan's epic The Odyssey has many people asking, just how good is Nolan? We got a panel of NPR reporters together.
1: He's just sighing already.
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0: Wow.

0: This is The Middle. I'm Jeremy Hobson. This hour we're asking how the Democratic Party should change. I'm joined by political strategist Jamal Simmons and political commentator Harry Sisson. Our number is 844-4-MIDDLE. That's 844-464-3353. By the way, if you do not get through, you can leave us a message. We will talk more about this on our podcast, The Follow-Up. Just subscribe to The Middle wherever you get your podcast. Let's go right back to the phones. Aditha in Boulder, Colorado. Adithia, welcome to The Middle. Go ahead.
1: Thanks so much. Yeah, thanks so much for having me. So I want to echo what Harry was saying right before the break. I think it's a really good point. If candidates who win Democrat plus 60, Democrat plus 70, or incredibly blue cities like New York, you know, they're going to win on policies that are different to what's going to win in Michigan, what's going to win in Ohio, what's going to win in North Carolina, Texas. And I think that's okay. We have to embrace it. And you know what makes that point best for me is that we've won places like Nebraska, Indiana, Montana, West Virginia in the past. I'm talking about Senate seats. Those are just four states that we've essentially been locked out of, right, you know, for the past, you know, at least 5 years. And we need to win them again if we're going to, you know, get a filibuster-proof majority. So, big upshot policies that work one place are not going to work elsewhere. I also want to talk about efficiency. So a lot of people, especially, you know, in these safe blue districts are going to talk about how they'll shake things up. Okay, great. That's great for your safe blue district, but how are you going to do that? Will you actually get anything done when you're in a moderate body like the House of Representatives or the Senate? Right. You're not, because you're going to say a lot of things that alienate people, and that's not going to make, you know, that's not going to make someone who's going to win in Georgia or who's going to win in Texas support for the support the legislation you want to pass. And so the last part I want to say, I don't want to take too much time, but the last part I'll say is part of being a big tent party is voting blue no matter who that candidate is. So I'm from, I vote in Colorado's 8th congressional district. It's one of the most competitive districts. We had a primary with three people. One of them won. I cared about who it was going to be before June 30th, but, you know, right on July, I'm going to start mobilizing.
0: You're
1: going to
0: vote
1: for
0: the winner of that. Yeah. Aditya, thank you very much for that. Jamal, you know, it does make me wonder though, when he talks about how you've got to have, you know, your proposal might not work everywhere. Hearing El Sayed talk about Medicare for all, that's going to require the support of not just a few of his colleagues if he becomes a senator, but like 60 of them, in order to get something like that through. That's a tall ask. You've got to have support across the country for something like that. Can you really promise that in a campaign, when it's going to take so much to get something like that done?
2: You know, first of all, so many things have been happening so fast that I never thought I'd see in politics. So I can't say what will happen and what won't. I think one thing you have to do as a politician is set people's minds toward the horizon. And so you put a marker out there and say where you want to go. Doesn't mean you're going to get there tomorrow. Doesn't mean you're going to get there in the next year or two. But it does mean everybody's going to start moving in that direction. I mean, we didn't really think that we were going to see the erosion of or the elimination of Roe v. Wade. But the Republicans worked at it for generations until they got a Supreme Court majority that would take away Roe v. Wade from women and the right to abortion on a federal level. So I think you got to set that marker out there. And on that note, I'd rather see 13. I think we are maybe up to 13 Supreme Court justices. Maybe that's the way for us to go. And it's something we're not going to do again in the next year or two. But it might be something over the next few years people come around to.
0: Expand the court. You'd like to see them expand the court. Yeah. We'll see what happens there. Michael is in Jacksonville, North Carolina. Michael, what about you? How would you change the party?
3: Well, real quick. So I'm a Republican, but I haven't voted for any Democrats, or I haven't voted for any Republicans since 2018. You know, Trump's corruption and all those issues. But getting back to the point here, the ground is fertile for a pretty strong shift to more progressive themes, and I think you'll see candidates able to win with more progressive platforms.
0: Hmm.
3: I think, for example, Mamdani, Abu al-Sayed, I think he'll beat Mike Rogers. You know, these two gentlemen are, you know, they're brilliant guys. And you know, we would call them technocrats. You know, if we're looking at a foreign government,

0: you know, they're high skill communicators, and they're smart guys, you know, with smart policies. So I think
1: as a former or like current Republican who hasn't voted for Republicans in a while, you would support somebody like that, even though they're more progressive.
0: Hello, yeah, I think I lost you.
1: No, I was just saying, would you, does the fact that you're a lifelong Republican make you any less willing to support somebody like that?
0: I would vote for somebody like Mamdani or Syed over any Republican candidate because the Republican Party has just become completely untethered and corrupt. I mean, it's
1: Michael, let me go to our guests here. Harry Sisson, as you hear that, do you think that the Democrats should be trying right now to reach out to disaffected Republicans like Michael there across the country? Is that going to be part of the strategy that you think they should do in this upcoming election?
2: Yeah, I think it has to be. I don't think we should ever just be comfortable in our side and think that, oh, our voters are going to show up and everybody, all the Democrats are going to vote, so we're going to be okay. I think we should always be making an effort to make inroads with people who maybe feel disaffected and disillusioned with the Republican Party, with Donald Trump at the helm and kind of everybody in the government kind of signing off on what he does. And so that has to be part of the strategy. And I really am kind of shocked by the caller. He said he was from North Carolina. Is that right?
1: Yeah, that's right.
2: Yeah, a North Carolina lifelong Republican who says he would vote for Mamdani or al-Sayed, I think that is a really good representation of where the Republicans have brought this country and how so many, kind of regardless of political affiliation, are really just frustrated with how things are going.
1: Hmm. Let me go to Renita, who is an independent calling in from rural Wisconsin. Renita, what about you? How would you change the Democratic Party?
3: Hi, thank you for my call. I believe the leadership needs to change within the party to begin with.
1: Okay.
3: And my example here is in Wisconsin. Next week we have our primary voting, and as we see Francesca Hung, who is a Democratic Socialist, she's rising in the polls, her popularity is climbing. She's obviously just energizing a grassroots campaign. And we had Crowley, who had stepped out of the race. He had withdrawn. And then as Francesca's popularity was gaining and growing, all of a sudden Crowley reenters the race, and immediately our Governor Evers, immediately endorsed Crowley. So if that doesn't send a message that the establishment wants to keep the status quo, it's disappointing to see that come from our governor.
1: Does it make you, did it change your vote at all that the governor is supporting not Hong but Crowley?
3: No, it didn't. My personally, even though I have voted Democratic, I'm going to say the majority of my life, really, I have been voting the lesser of two evils. That's how I sit. I'm not pleased with the leadership of either party. So, but as I see this, I'm either leaning for Francesca Hung or Kelda Royes, who both of them have more progressive ideals. Yeah. And if anything, it builds that, you know, the discontent and the anger toward that feeling establishment trying to guide us into here's who you should vote for. And to me, a primary is about letting the people speak and show what they want.
1: Right. Marina, a great point. And Jamal, I want to go to you on that because this is didn't Gretchen Whitmer endorse Haley Stevens in Michigan before that primary? And then, of course, we remember what happened after Joe Biden dropped out and everybody very quickly put Kamala Harris into that position. There wasn't a primary. What do you think about that? Should the party leaders get involved in these races or should they stand back and let the people decide?
4: It's helpful for the party leaders to let the people decide. For the most part, you know, sometimes some people are so far outside the mainstream that you want to step up and say something and say yes or no. I think what happened in Michigan was when the governor endorsed Haley Stevens, when some of the senators endorsed Haley Stevens, when you started to see the party machinery come around her, it actually made Abdul Al-Sayed's point. He said that she's an institutional Democrat, she's not going to make change, and then all the institutional Democrats came out and supported her. They were basically making his fundamental point. And but, you know, for her perspective, maybe that was all she had to run with, and so that's what she wanted to do. But if, for the people who wanted change, he was clearly the voice of change, and that's what they got when they elected him.
1: Hmm. Let's get to Michael in Houston, Texas. Michael, go ahead.
5: Hi. Thanks for my call. Taking my call. I think the Democratic Party should change and disassociate from corporations. And a good example is the ACA. It was written by insurance companies, and as they lose their subsidies, premiums doubled. You know, I mean, what percentage of my income should go towards my health insurance? I don't know. I don't think it's 25%, but I mean, 10%, 12%, maybe. Yeah. Also, move away from the idea of a progressive agenda. Make it a common sense agenda. Label it the people's agenda, a people's platform, and get rid of campaign finance. Introduce term limits. You know, make it a party for the people.
1: Yeah, very interesting points, Michael. Thank you. Harry was nodding when you said the common sense agenda.
2: Yeah, I mean, I think at the end of the day, if you were to go out on the street right now and stop a bunch of random Americans and ask them, do you agree with much of what he just said? I think a lot of them would say yes. Like, yeah, I think, you know, term limits. We have, you know, 84-year-old McConnell who's been missing for 50 days and now has just got back to his house and he's been receiving a salary. I think people are pretty
1: allegedly
2: frustrated.
1: Allegedly.
2: About
1: we have not seen him in the hospital. I don't know.
2: That's a good point. There's a key word there. Allegedly, he has returned to his home, even though no cameras, no photos or anything saw him do it. Or like, should we get a lot of this money out of politics? Should someone like Elon Musk be able to change elections just because he's a trillionaire, or should I say former trillionaire? I know that gets to him. I think a lot of people would say probably not. We probably don't want that. And I think if the Democrats just speak to these things and speak authentically about these things and saying, hey, we're right here with you. We are common sense. We want to work for you. I think we'll be very, very successful.
1: Mm. I want to get to a couple more calls while we have them because they've all been really interesting. Pam is in Bettendorf, Iowa. Pam, go ahead. What do you think? How should the Democratic Party change?
6: Hey, thanks. Oh, thanks for taking my call. I am very disappointed with the leadership that Hakeem and Chuck have shown in the Congress. The strongly worded letters, what do they do? And their support of Israel and the money, you know, Chuck Schumer is saying, oh, I want Israel to get all the money they need. No, no. You're a lot of people. I live in Iowa, which is pretty red, and I hang out with mainly, you know, independent or Democratic thinkers, but woo, a lot of people are not happy with that position. It's like Israel has free health care. Look at our mess. So, and I've been pretty disappointed with a lot of the Democrats' lack of courage. Living in Iowa, I could go on a rant for a while about the DNC putting their thumb on the scale in primaries. You know, it's like, let the people pick. We have a primary for a reason. Shoo, shoo. You know, don't put your, you know, when they give a candidate way more money months ahead when there's, you know, say one Senate race, I think we had, do we have four or five? Anyway, we had a lot of candidates running for the primary to go to Senate. And
1: Pam, let me ask you a question.
6: Everybody I talk to, we always, go ahead.
1: Yeah, let me just ask you this. Do you think that the Democrats should be moving more towards the center or more towards the left?
6: Oh, towards the left, please. You know, it's like people complain about Mondami. I'm like, free childcare? How do you not like that? Your streets fixed sooner? How do you not like that? You're getting the snow plowed sooner in the winter? How do you not like that? And you're mostly just calling Mondami you show your Islamophobia, you show your racism. You know, I haven't seen many real critiques of him. There's a lot of name calling. There's a lot of saying he's a communist.
1: What he thinks about what you're saying here. I guess the overarching thing there is like we don't want to send money overseas. We need to spend it on things here, which gets to the whole affordability and kind of Medicare for all and all of that.
4: It does. You know, even among my most pro-Israel friends, they still are really unhappy with Bibi Netanyahu and the Netanyahu government's prosecution of the war in Gaza and what's happened over the last couple of years. October 7th was a tragedy. What's happened since October 7th has been a tragedy. And I think most people want it to stop. That is the place where Democrats all come together. So regardless of where you are on any other issue, if you can say the Netanyahu government needs to stop and we should not be funding the Netanyahu government's attacks on Gazans and on people in the region, I think you get a pretty big majority of Americans who would say, amen, let's do that. We got to stop that. And so the trick for politicians, though, is to try to tell those stories, to bring those coalitions together in a way that is going to make sense to people, and then talk about the real impact that's happening for Americans. We're spending money abroad instead of spending money at home. The president and his friends are getting rich while everybody else is getting poor. Gas prices are going up. Grocery prices are going up. Personal savings is going down. Credit card delinquency is going up. Those are the things that people really want to talk about and care about, and Democrats have got to be on those kind of messages.
1: All right. In our final moment here, I want to ask each of you something that I'm really fascinated to find out what you're going to say here, which is, I will start with you, Harry. Who do you think the Democrats should nominate for president in 2028?
7: Oh, wow.
2: Oh, man. Oh, man.
4: You should have started with Tolliver. When was that with Tolliver?
7: Yeah, I was going to say tomorrow.
2: That's a good question. We're very far away. I will preface my answer by saying that, but I think I'm genuinely impressed with so many different Democrats who are kind of flirting with the idea. So I've met Gavin Newsom in person. I hosted his book tour stop here in New York City. And when I met him, he was fantastic behind the scenes. He was fantastic on stage. And I think he's someone who really cares and will be a fighter in office. I also love someone like AOC, who's a little bit more left than Gavin Newsom, but I also think really cares about people. And that's kind of my main...
1: You gave me two. And you gave gave Jamal like a minute to think about what his answer was going to be. So go ahead, Jamal.
4: I spent a lot of time on this. We run a podcast called Trailblaze. We've been talking about 2028 all year. It was the first podcast to talk about 2028 all the time. So me and my co-host, Matt Butler. So I think, here's my small list. Mark Kelly, the senator from Arizona, is incredibly compelling to me. Who doesn't love an astronaut, right? Gabby Giffords is first lady. That's one of the most poetic stories America could ever tell. And then when you add someone else like Andy Beshear from Kentucky, I feel like he's somebody that we take a look at only because if people are really sick of Donald Trump, they may be looking to put water on that MAGA fire. And Andy Beshear may be one of those people. And my last one is going to be Alyssa Slotkin. I think Alyssa Slotkin from Michigan. Wow. If you watch Alyssa Slotkin in person or you see her on television, she is just an amazing, amazing candidate if she decides to get in. I don't know what happens with any of these candidates, but that's my short list. And Gavin Newsom, I think, is the one who understands the most how to campaign in this modern era, so I would keep him on the list.
1: All right, so four from Jamal. That's political strategist Jamal Simmons. You've also been speaking with political commentator Harry Sisson. Thanks so much to both of you.
4: Thank you. It's a pleasure.
2: Thank you.
1: And next week, we're going to be taking this question to the other side of the aisle to ask what should change about the Republican Party. And one more thing, if you want your voice featured on an upcoming special, we're fast approaching the 25th anniversary of 9/11. We want to know what 9/11 means to you now. Our number, 844-464-3353. Leave us a message. I'm Jeremy Hobson, and I will talk to you soon.

0: This is St. Louis Public Radio. 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We are 90.7 KWMU St. Louis, 90.3 WQUB Quincy, and 88.5 KMST Rolla. 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Up next is All Things Considered, and thanks for joining us today. I'm Nick Aquisto. 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
1: Groups in Lebanon, Yemen, Iraq are all now launching missiles at various adversaries.
2: Iran's network of allies is upending American and Israeli strategy in the Middle East. For Sunday, August 9th, this is All Things Considered from NPR News. I'm Rob Schmitz. Coming up, it's been a record summer for foodborne illnesses, and a lack of funding for public health agencies adds a new challenge.
3: The system has been weakened. If you're not getting the reporting from the local level, it doesn't roll up to the state level and then roll up to the national level.
2: And the man charged with masterminding the drive-by killing of rapper Tupac Shakur nearly 30 years ago goes on trial tomorrow.
4: He's charged with providing the murder weapon and basically orchestrating the killing.
2: All that and more after the news.
5: Live from NPR News in Washington, I'm Janine Herbst. Iran says it won't negotiate directly with the United States unless the Trump administration honors an agreement reached in June. The Memorandum of Understanding, or MOU, called for limits on Tehran's nuclear program in exchange for sanctions relief. NPR's Hadil Al-Shalchi has more from Istanbul.
6: Speaking to reporters, Iranian Foreign Minister Abbas Araghchi said that Iran was exchanging messages via intermediaries, but that he would not call the process a negotiation with the U.S. He said that the brokers were trying to find a way back to talks. Qatar and Pakistan have been the main mediators in the process. The U.S. broke a 60-day ceasefire that was stipulated in the Memorandum of Understanding when it began a new wave of strikes on Iran in July. Araghchi said that an agreement between Iran and Oman to open the Strait of Hormuz was in its final stages. Iran has said that the opening of the strait is contingent on conditions, including the U.S. going back to the June agreement. Hadil Al-Shalchi, NPR News, Istanbul.
5: Water levels at the nation's largest reservoir have reached their lowest level ever. From member station KJZZ, Alex Hager reports Lake Mead hasn't been this low since it was filled around 90 years ago.
7: The Hoover Dam straddles the Arizona-Nevada border and holds back water from the Colorado River to create the reservoir. Its water flows to big cities like Las Vegas, Los Angeles, and Phoenix, plus a massive agriculture industry that puts produce on grocery shelves across the country. Climate change and drought have been cutting into those backup supplies for about 26 years, and policymakers have struggled to respond with a plan that reins in demand. The federal government has been working on a deal with California, Arizona, and Nevada to cut back on the amount of water flowing to those states. It's part of an effort to leave water in Lake Mead and boost the dropping reservoir. For NPR News, I'm Alex Hager in Phoenix.
5: Last week's weak monthly jobs report is raising alarms about the strength of the U.S. economy. The Labor Department says employers unexpectedly lost 23,000 jobs in July, and the department revised the numbers for May and June down by a total of 100,000 jobs. This as inflation has been ticking up. That's left some Americans worried that artificial intelligence is impacting the jobs market. Jed Kolko is a senior fellow at the Peterson Institute for International Economics and was an economic advisor during the Biden administration.
8: We have not seen widespread effects of AI on the labor market, but there will be disruption, and there is a lot of concern about what AI means not only for will I have a job in the future, but also what will I be doing in that job? What will that job look like? And what skills might I need to learn in order to be successful in the labor market in the future?
5: This is NPR. Hundreds of thousands of rideshare drivers in California are poised to form a union that will give them a place at the bargaining table with giants like Uber and Lyft. Samantha Kennedy from member station KQED has more.
9: State regulators said that the California Gig Workers Union received at least 30% of active driver support the group needs to form a union. It comes after a years-long fight from the independent contractors who were not eligible for benefits an employee would otherwise get. Driver Hector Castellano says they'll focus on better pay and benefits.
10: You know, I've been fighting for this for so long, and it's been like roller coaster going up and down.
9: Lyft says it's committed to engaging in good faith, and Uber says that it looks forward to their work with the group of drivers. The California Gig Workers Union anticipates regulators will certify the results after a 30-day waiting period. For NPR News, I'm Samantha Kennedy in San Francisco.
5: At the weekend box office, Spider-Man: Brand New Day took the top spot with an estimated $144 million in its second weekend. The Sony Marvel film has made $1.6 billion globally in just 10 days of release, putting it on track to be among the biggest blockbusters ever. And it's the highest grossing movie of the year so far. In second place, Christopher Nolan's The Odyssey added $31 million this weekend, bringing its global take to $1.1 billion. It's Nolan's first movie to reach that threshold since 2012's The Dark Knight Rises, and it's his biggest box office hit ever. This is NPR.
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0: This is STLPR. Mostly sunny today with a high in the mid-90s, heat index values as high as 102, and an overnight low in the high 70s. Tomorrow, mostly sunny and hot with a high in the upper 90s, heat index values as high as 109, with an overnight low around 80. Then on Tuesday, again, mostly sunny and hot with a high in the upper 90s, heat index values as high as 109. It's 93 in St. Louis.
2: Welcome to All Things Considered. From NPR News, I'm Rob Schmitz. Iran said today that it will not negotiate directly with the United States as long as the U.S. is in violation of an agreement the two countries reached in June. And President Trump has told Axios that he's now, quote, low-keying it, only semi-negotiating with Iran. Meanwhile, Iran-backed Houthi rebels claimed responsibility today for an attack on an oil facility in southwestern Saudi Arabia. Iran and its allies, sometimes referred to as the Axis of Resistance, have succeeded in complicating the war. The Houthis in Yemen, Hezbollah in Lebanon, and Iran-backed Iraqi militias have remained resilient and dangerous, writes Peter Salisbury in a provocative Foreign Affairs magazine article this month. Salisbury teaches at Columbia University's School of International and Public Affairs, and I call him up to ask how these groups are reshaping the war.
11: The Axis of Resistance is a network of non-state armed groups that Iran has been investing in for the last 20 to 40 years and has really built up the capacity of, to the extent that groups in Lebanon, Yemen, Iraq are all now launching drones, missiles at various adversaries, and in particular the Houthis. And the Iraqi groups are able to launch cross-border missile and drone attacks on Saudi Arabia and on commerce in the Red Sea in a way that has proved very difficult for the United States.
2: Is this a top-down structure, like with Tehran at the top, or how do power dynamics work within this?
11: Increasingly, these groups, while they're still very closely tied to Tehran, still very reliant on Iran, they have their own autonomous capabilities, their own supply lines, and have their own connections to one another and pool knowledge across what's less kind of a network and more an ecosystem. And that has allowed them, after a series of attacks by the United States and Israel over the past several years, to reconstitute themselves and continue to pose this kind of threat.
2: And describe the training of some of these groups and how involved Iran might be in that training.
11: So maybe 20, 25 years ago, Iran started really investing in training not just Hezbollah, who it's got this long-term investment in, and not just Hamas, which it had kind of this loose connection with throughout the 1990s, but really started building up a curriculum, almost from basic military education up to higher education, so you can now be trained not just in basic military tactics, but in how to use relatively advanced drones and missiles, how to build them, including sending people off to technical training and even kind of higher institutes of learning in Iran, but also at training sites in Iraq, in Lebanon, in Yemen. They're not just sending them weapons and telling them which buttons to press.
2: On the note of weapons, you know, I'm curious, you know, how much of a role has the newer and cheaper technology that we've seen played, like the usage of drones in these groups' ability to wield power?
11: I mean, it's been transformative, frankly. Maybe 10, 15 years ago, the US and other Western powers were able to limit access to advanced weapons because they controlled most of the technology, most of the parts, what are known as intermediate goods that were flowing around the world. Fast forward a decade and a half, a lot of what goes into Houthi drones, Hezbollah drones, the Iranian drones as well, are manufactured very cheaply at large scale in China in particular. So the choke point for those goods has moved.
2: How do these particular groups obtain these parts? I mean, are they obtaining them directly from China?
11: Yeah, pretty much. I mean, most of these groups now have their own fairly sophisticated international supply chains. They work with businessmen, with traders in China, across the world, in the Gulf to get things onto ships and either brought into ports or smuggled that kind of last mile into the territory they control. So again, fundamentally different than 10, 15, 20 years ago when most of what they got had to be shipped directly from Iran.
2: That's really interesting. How are the US and its allies fighting these types of groups, knowing this type of power structure?
11: The assumptions behind Epic Fury and the assumptions behind things like the Trump administration's maximum pressure campaign was that they were powerful enough and that enough of the capabilities, the needs of these groups were concentrated in specific places that they could simply kill the right number of people who had the knowledge needed to run these processes, blow up enough warehouses, manufacturing sites, along with doing all the things they've been doing to try and constrain their economies. And what they're learning now is that because the pool of knowledge needed to procure the parts, build the drones, get them up in the sky is actually sort of much more diffuse and distributed. The Israelis used to describe Iran and the Axis as an octopus with tentacles, which suggests this relatively simple, almost mechanistic structure. And really what you're dealing with something, it's like the difference between an old-fashioned telephone exchange where everything's routed through one site and the internet where everything kind of moves through 100 different places all at once before your data, your information gets to you.
2: So given how decentralized and diffuse this network is, what kind of new strategy might be needed for the US and its allies?
11: It's going to be very difficult to uproot these groups because it's not just affecting conflicts in the Middle East. It's affecting conflict all over the world, from Ukraine to Sudan to Ethiopia and beyond. And it's going to become an even bigger challenge for powerful states and for peace and security everywhere in the coming months, years, decades.
2: That is Peter Salisbury. He's a professor at Columbia University's School of International and Public Affairs. Thank you.
11: Thanks so much for having me.
2: What happens when you're washing your clothes or just trying to get a sip of water and the tap runs dry? Stay with us. In today's program, we'll hear from our reporter in Puerto Rico about the impact of water rationing there. First, though, we'll turn to NPR science correspondent Yuki Noguchi to talk to us about what has made this a record summer for foodborne illnesses. This week, confirmed cases of cyclosporiasis, which causes diarrhea, topped 10,000. The Centers for Disease Control and Prevention have also traced several hundred cases of salmonella to Mexican jalapeno peppers. Yuki, these illnesses sound pretty worrisome. How bad is this year compared to others?
12: Well, you know, let's just start with the biggest outbreak, Cyclospora. It shows up every summer, but this year may beat the previous case record by 10 to 20-fold. Now, this is a parasite that thrives in heat, and of course, it's been very hot. Mm-hmm. But another factor is mass production. And, you know, just the consolidation of the food business makes for mass outbreaks. The biggest Cyclospora outbreak, you know, began with tainted iceberg lettuce from Taylor Farms in Mexico, which then traveled to Michigan and Ohio, including Taco Bell's and Walmart's. Those two states alone have confirmed 17,000 cases, many of which have yet to be reflected in the CDC's data. You know, so numbers here are undercounted and delayed. The Salmonella bacteria outbreak is much smaller, 345 confirmed cases so far. But it's also widespread, you know, 27 states, again, because of national distribution in this case. Jalapenos grown in Sinaloa, Mexico, then brought to the U.S. by Coast Citrus distributors and served at popular restaurants like Chipotle and Qdoba, both of which have stopped serving them.
2: So you mentioned that these cases are often undercounted. Do we know by how much?
12: You know, probably not. They often actually can't track the source of outbreaks either. It's just not easy to track because, you know, for example, diarrhea is common, you know, with Cyclospora. It can take 2 weeks for symptoms to show. So you may not recall what you ate. You may not see your doctor and therefore never get tested. And most people, in fact, get better on their own anyway without an antibiotic. But, you know, this year's numbers, there's just new data challenges because the Trump administration slashed public health agencies and budgets last year, especially at the CDC and the Food and Drug Administration, and those fund state and local food safety programs. So for many states, those cuts are affecting the ground game against pathogens. And not only do they get less federal support, you know, in the form of surveillance or response coordination, they also have fewer staff, you know, to interview patients and investigate. Bob Custard, for example, is a sanitation and food safety consultant working with local governments in West Virginia, and he said this.
3: The system has been weakened. If you're not getting the reporting from the local level, it doesn't roll up to the state level and then roll up to the national level.
12: Yeah, so, you know, those delays are affecting the CDC's case numbers often by over a month.
2: So, Yuki, we do not know the scope of this, but what can consumers do to try and stay safe here?
12: Well, the key is hand washing, you know, and washing fresh produce.
2: Okay.
12: Both Cyclospora and Salmonella come from food or water contaminated with feces. So you can, you know, peel off the outer layer of lettuce and rinse the crevices of your berries. You know, remember that this year's big outbreaks involve big produce suppliers. So you might try buying from local, small suppliers, you know, farm markets, that kind of thing. But do not stop eating fresh produce. That's a concern because, you know, healthy foods help fight obesity and related conditions. And you don't want to trade one public health problem for another.
2: That was Yuki Noguchi, who covers science for NPR. Yuki, thanks so much.
12: Thank you.

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3: I'm Janine Herbst with these headlines. Israeli Prime Minister Benjamin Netanyahu is rejecting President Trump's 15-point roadmap for Gaza, saying Israeli forces will not withdraw until Hamas is fully disarmed. The U.S.-Iran war is not only sending gas prices higher, it's also affecting airline ticket prices. The travel site Kayak says an average domestic flight last week cost about $80 more than it did a year ago. The average international flight was about $170 more expensive than the same time last year. And in California, after a years-long fight, hundreds of thousands of rideshare drivers are set to form a union, giving them a place at the bargaining table with companies including Uber and Lyft. I'm Janine Herbst, NPR News.

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1: This is All Things Considered from NPR News. I'm Rob Schmitz. The U.S. territory of Puerto Rico is running out of water. The government there has begun rationing, cutting water to people's homes on a rotating schedule. Reservoirs are running dry amid a drought, but water infrastructure on the Caribbean island has also been deteriorating for decades. NPR's Adrian Florido takes us there.
2: In the center of the capital, San Juan, Sonia Palacios lives in one of the many neighborhoods in Puerto Rico where running water is no longer a sure thing. Her apartment's on the ground floor of a three-story building.
3: Do you have water right now?
4: I'll show you.
2: She walks to a faucet on the side of her apartment and turns the knob.
3: Nothing.
4: Not a drop.
3: Not a drop.
4: Not a drop.
2: Although Puerto Rico officially began rationing water last week, many people, like Palacios, have been coping with dry taps for months now. Sometimes she gets water for a full day or two, sometimes just for an hour, often not a drop for days, with no warning or explanation from the public water utility.
4: So you get paralyzed because you cannot begin laundry, because what happens if you are washing your clothes and the water ends? What do you do with all that clothes on that machine with soap? What do you do with that?
2: She limits her showers. She uses paper towels to clean her dishes. She uses buckets and bins to store water whenever she can fill them. And she shows me all the empty gallons of water she's had to buy for drinking.
4: But why do I have to be buying water from the supermarket when I am supposed to be drinking water from the faucet? How come I have to do that?
2: The 180,000 homes and businesses now affected by the government's new rationing plan will lose their running water between 3 and 4 days a week. On television, the governor, Jennifer Gonzalez-Colon, said the cuts will continue until there's enough rain to replenish the island's reservoirs, which have run dangerously low amid Puerto Rico's driest summer in more than a century. We're facing a reality that's not within our control, the governor said. It's not raining. It's an explanation that many people here are not buying because the problems started months before the drought. People have been calling on the governor and the president of the island's public water utility to resign. They think they're mismanaging and further compromising the island's already fragile water system. Alfredo Cuyar said the drought is a problem, but not the only reason people don't have water.
5: People are suffering in Puerto Rico because of the poor management, ineptitude, and incompetence.
2: Cuyar leads a coalition of citizens who think the problems began when the governor fired longtime leaders of the water utility and installed people who didn't know how to operate the old and complex network of pipes and valves.
5: All of the experience, knowledge, expertise went out the door. And, well, we've been in a crisis ever since. For 13 months, we've been on the crisis.
2: The governor's office did not respond to a request for comment about this accusation, but she and the head of the utility have publicly said they have things under control and are working to improve the system. But by the government's own admission, the water system is in bad shape. A government report found that more than 60% of Puerto Rico's clean water is lost through leaky pipes before it ever reaches people's homes. In the community of Rio Piedras, Noemi Davis is scraping debris away from a little broken pipe in front of the abandoned house next door. It's been leaking for more than a year.
6: So many people suffering the lack of water, and to see this water just wasting over here is frustrating. It's clean water that some people don't have for many days.
2: She says she's been pleading with the water utility, but no one's ever come to fix it. Her husband, Reynaldo Velasquez, says, look around. These sorts of leaks are everywhere. And he's right.
7: Maybe you'll see, well, it's just a little water coming out, but you multiply that by the thousands coming out in Puerto Rico, then it's going to add up to the problem. So, yeah, we need to fix it.
2: There will be no quick fix to Puerto Rico's crumbling water system. And because there's not much rain in the forecast, many here are worried about how long the water restrictions will last. Adrian Florido, NPR News, San Juan, Puerto Rico.
1: During World War II, the Nazis looted more than 600,000 works of art, mostly owned by Jews. In the decades since, there's been an effort to get these works back to their owners, but it's not easy, and roughly a fifth of them have still not been returned. Now a new AI chatbot might be making that complicated process a little simpler, NPR's Chloe Veltman reports.
8: Some Jewish families and institutions know that art may have been taken from them during World War II, but reclaiming it is often a long and fraught process.
9: There's no central repository, no database that's telling you where that art is.
8: Joel Greenberg is the founder of Art Ashes. The nonprofit helps families track down and recover Nazi-looted art. Greenberg says on top of locating the missing art, the rightful owners need to prove it was stolen from them in the first place.
9: And then to recreate the historical record of what actually happened to the family and the family's art is also very difficult because those records, if they exist, are spread among different repositories around the world.
8: There are dozens of archives containing records of these missing artworks in a variety of languages and formats.
9: If you could create a system that could scan all the databases that have the Nazi looted art records, that would be very, very useful.
8: A team at Santa Clara University in Silicon Valley is aspiring to do just that.
10: We are applying AI tools to make it easier to make the kinds of connections that seasoned researchers would have to spend a long time having to do manually.
8: This is Michael Santoro. The business school professor says his team's new chatbot, the AI Provenance Assistant, is testing how artificial intelligence could eventually make it easier for people to search archives of stolen art. Right now, Santoro says the tool is only scraping records from one database, that of the Jeu de Paume Museum in Paris. The Nazis warehoused tens of thousands of looted artworks and other cultural objects at the museum during the war and kept elaborate records, records that are now available for anyone to search online. But Santoro says his AI tool is more intuitive because it does not require users to deal with drop-down menus and input keywords into boxes.
10: By enabling ordinary language queries to be made of art databases.
8: By ordinary language, Santoro means you can type a question using everyday words into the chatbot's interface online. For example, what artworks belong to Hugo Simon? And the bot will bring up a list of more than 70 belonging to the late Jewish banker and art collector, including stolen works by Picasso and Canaletto.
11: This project shows promise.
8: Carla Chaprow teaches cultural property law at the University of California, Berkeley. She says tools like the AI Provenance Assistant will be more useful when they encompass many databases, not just one. Chaprow also says these chatbots should link to digitized copies of the original archival records, such as confiscation and claim files, since the answers provided by AI and the underlying database are susceptible to errors.
11: It's all speculative if you can't look at the evidence, and the evidence is in the primary source.
8: Some people who specialize in tracking down looted artworks from World War II, like Mark Mazurowski, are less optimistic about AI's potential to streamline his field of expertise.
12: People find looted art without resorting to AI.
8: Mazurowski is a co-founder of the Holocaust Art Restitution Project. He says many archives remain undigitized and are subject to data privacy laws. This drastically limits the pool of data an AI tool can scrape.
12: Even if they are published on the internet, how are you going to interpret all that alphabet soup? These are really complex cases.
8: Meanwhile, the team behind the AI Provenance Assistant at Santa Clara University say they plan to expand their tool to include more databases. They also hope, down the road, to apply AI to finding and repatriating African, Asian and pre-Columbian art as well. Chloe Veltman, NPR News.
1: Next month will mark 30 years of the death of a rap legend. Grab your Glocks when you see Tupac. Call the cops when you see Tupac. In September of 1996, Tupac Shakur died following a drive-by shooting near the Las Vegas Strip. For decades, the mystery of who was behind his killing plagued the public, but no one had ever been charged. That is, until just a few years ago. In 2023, police charged Dwayne Davis, also known as Keefe D, with organizing Shakur's murder. The trial begins tomorrow. Joining us now is journalist Ben Westhoff. He's also the author of Original Gangsters, where he writes about the Tupac Shakur murder investigation. Welcome.
13: Thank you for having me.
1: So let's be specific here. Davis is not charged with pulling the trigger. The actual person police suspected as the gunman, Orlando Anderson, was killed in an unrelated shooting in 1998. So what exactly is Dwayne Davis charged with here?
13: He's charged with providing the murder weapon and basically orchestrating the killing.
1: And bring us back to that night in Las Vegas when Tupac Shakur was killed. Who was involved? What was happening?
13: Tupac was in Las Vegas for the Mike Tyson fight, actually. And so after the fight, Tupac and his group got into an altercation with a guy named Baby Lane, who was a member of the Southside Crips from Compton, and they got in a fight, and Tupac is actually seen on camera stomping this guy and beating him. And it wasn't too much longer after that when this group of people affiliated with the guy who got stomped allegedly came and killed him right on the Las Vegas Strip.
1: And now Dwayne Davis has been arrested for this. What led to Dwayne Davis's arrest and now the trial?
13: Well, he has kind of been talking about this case for a long time, and he was originally charged with drug dealing with PCP-related charges, and so as part of a plea bargain, he talked to a LAPD cop named Greg Kading and basically laid out what actually happened, according to him, and you know said he didn't pull the trigger himself, but his nephew did, the one who got stomped. Keefe D also later published a book seemingly admitting to the crimes.
1: So he actually wrote a book in which he said, hey, I did this?
13: Well, it was kind of in the O.J. style, you know,
1: if I did it, sort of thing,
13: except that it was very self-incriminating, but the defense is now arguing that since he had a co-author for the book, it can't always be clear if it's him talking or the co-author talking.
1: Is this a slam dunk case in your mind?
13: I think so. I mean, we've known about these details for so long. He seems to have admitted so much of it that I would think so. The only aspect is that a lot of what he's being charged with can't really be corroborated otherwise. There were three other men with him in the car that night. But all three of them are dead. And so it's just sort of his own story is all we really have to go on.
1: And he, of course, is facing life in prison if convicted. What have we heard from people who are close to Tupac Shakur, his friends, his family?
13: I think the main thing we've heard is why have we not had resolution in this case?
1: Right.
13: It's been 30 years, and it's not like there haven't been leads. There have been, in fact, you know, multiple LAPD investigations.
1: So after his death, Tupac Shakur became sort of a mythical figure in many ways. You know, there's so many theories about his killing. Some even believe that he was still alive. Why do you think his story became such a kind of a pop culture legend?
13: Tupac really captured, you know, not just the zeitgeist of his time. He was really popular while he was alive, but in death, he almost became more popular, and not just as a musician, and not even really just as a cultural figure, but as a sort of almost political prophet. You know, his words, his lyrics, and also the things that he said in interviews still resonate today. He was very much for, you know, empowerment for African American people, and a lot of what he said kind of predicted the Black Lives Matter movement in a way.
1: That is Ben Westhoff, a journalist and author of Original Gangsters. He's been speaking about the Tupac Shakur trial that begins tomorrow. Thanks.
13: Great to talk with you.

0: This is All Things Considered from NPR News. Have you ever had an awkward moment? Let's be real. Who hasn't? I mean, I might be having one right now. Awkward. Anyway, turns out embracing awkwardness can be a good thing. Here's Andy Tagle from NPR's Life Kit.
1: If you're often visited by the ghosts of humiliations past, maybe when you're just trying to sleep or when a familiar song comes on, it might help to know that there's an actual term people use for these mental intruders, cringe attacks. These flashbacks might feel random, but
2: a time that you were really, really afraid or really angry, anything that's like emotionally heightened is going to stick in our brains.
1: Melissa Dahl is a writer and the author of Cringeworthy, A Theory of Awkwardness. The thing about embarrassment, she says, it's not universal. It's relative, uniquely formed by our culture, our social context, and our sense of self to help guide us back to the safety of our clans. So you might look at these memories as alarm bells. Remember, stick with the group. Don't stray too far from the cave.
2: And if you were cast out, you would be like, you know, eaten by a saber-toothed tiger or something like that. And it's always treated as if that doesn't apply to today.
1: But we all know there can still be real consequences when we don't follow social norms.
2: Isolation and loneliness is incredibly damaging. We still depend on social connection for our health and well-being and just general happiness.
1: So embarrassment is a pro-social tendency that can be positive in a lot of ways. For example, one study out of UC Berkeley from 2011 suggested that people who were more easily embarrassed were seen as more trustworthy and more generous than their less easily embarrassed counterparts. But of course, that doesn't help how much embarrassment can sting in the moment. So what can you do about it? One thing to remember is that your self-conscious feelings aren't always accurate. Take this famous study out of Cornell that Dahl told me about on something called the spotlight effect.
2: And it's basically like we assume more people are paying attention to our faults and our embarrassing missteps than they are.
1: So in this study, researchers put a bunch of participants in a room and then had one person show up 5 minutes later.
2: And they made them wear a really silly t-shirt.
1: Really silly. It featured a large picture of Barry Manilow.
2: Afterwards, they asked them, okay, how many people do you think will remember that you're wearing this ridiculous t-shirt?
1: T-shirt wearing participants guessed that number would be about half. In reality, less than a quarter remembered who was on the shirt.
2: Which kind of cracks me up because the advice typically goes like, oh, like no one's paying attention to you anyway. And like, that's not actually what the study found. Like some people are, just not as many people as we think.
1: So relax. Even if you showed up to that meeting with a rip in your pants, chances are most of the people in the room didn't notice or didn't mind. If you're frequented by the same intense, embarrassing memories, there are some other things you can try to soften the edges a bit. One study showed that if you can shift your focus to other details surrounding a cringe attack, like what furniture was in the room at the time, you might be able to lessen the strength of the emotion tied to that memory. But you could also just, you know, try giving yourself a break or maybe even a pat on the back.
2: Thank God I'm cringing over my past self because that suggests some personal growth, hopefully.
1: Dahl says the more you can lighten up and laugh it off, the better. Because embarrassment can be isolating, but it doesn't have to be.
2: These feelings are just so wrapped up in empathy and connectedness. Even if it's horrible in the moment, you just have to remember that, like, it's going to make a really good story eventually.
1: For NPR's Life Kit, I'm Andy Tagle.
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3: Hey, it's Francis Lam, host of The Splendid Table. 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
4: 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An unknown number of people were detained by U.S. Immigration and Customs Enforcement at the Sykeston J.C. Bootheel Rodeo Saturday after local law enforcement said attendees seeking wristbands to purchase alcohol presented identification that prompted additional security. STLPR reporter Brian Munoz has that story at stlpr.org. 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
1: This is All Things Considered from NPR News. I'm Rob Schmitz. Today is the end of a week-long annual celebration by Grateful Dead fans known as the Days Between. That's between the date of Jerry Garcia's birthday and the date of his death in August 1995. And we have with us here in the studio Felix Contreras, wearing, of course, a tie-dye shirt. He's one of several very dedicated deadheads here at NPR. Felix, welcome.
2: Hey, thanks for having me, man.
1: So tell us why this summer, the Days Between celebration, was just a little bit different.
2: Okay, it's the first time in 61 years that there are no summer tours by any of the principal original members. And it's especially noteworthy after the passing of Bob Weir, who was one of those original members, in January of this year. So my NPR music colleague and I, Isabel Gomez Sarmiento and I, decided to hit the road to take stock of the band's legacy. Early in the summer, we went to Monte Rio, California for a festival headlined by Graham Lesh, who is the son of original member Phil Lesh, playing Grateful Dead music in a small amphitheater along the Russian River in Northern California.

0: That's the band playing Touch of Grey. Graham Lesh and friends playing Touch of Grey. You know, we were surrounded by tons of folks that were just so excited about keeping the Grateful Dead style of music alive, and most of all, the community of fans to keep it going. All of this in the shade of beautiful redwood trees.
1: Felix, this is... how did you get this assignment? This is awesome. So as part of your reporting, you did a call out to listeners to learn how they became deadheads. And I'm just curious, what did you hear?
0: You know, we heard from people from all walks of life, from farmers to West Point graduates. And the answers reflected that variety of personal connection to the band's songbook. Everybody has a different story.
1: Right.
0: Here's Gia Pisto, who sent us this from Columbia, Missouri.
2: My sister was actually a big fan of the Grateful Dead in the early 90s. And when she died in 2011... we gathered and we sang Broke Down Palace in her memory. And I can't really speak the words to fully describe what I feel when I listen to the Dead or even see a bumper sticker on a fellow fan's car, but I can say that I feel my sister.
0: Very emotional connections coming from Gio Pisto.
1: Yeah.
0: Well, listener Jim Labrie showed how a random guy sitting next to him at a concert helped him see the light.
3: The Dead began playing He's Gone, but I was confused by the song being played at a much slower tempo. I quickly asked my new friend, why are they playing it so slowly? He sort of half smiled and looked at me and said, are you in a hurry? Right then, I was hooked.
1: Broke Down Palace, He's Gone. Those are two of my favorite Dead songs. I mean, the band, of course, has an incredible musical legacy, but they were also influential in sort of non-musical ways. What did you discover about that?
0: You know, one of the stops we made was to the library at the University of California, Santa Cruz, which holds the band's papers, and I'm using air quotes on that, okay?
1: Their papers.
0: Because the band left a visual bread trail of things like the newsletters they sent to fans in the early 70s. They also created a ticket agency. They sold their own tickets, and the fans sent in elaborately designed envelopes along with their money orders for tickets. Those are also in the collection, which also includes the mid-60s early psychedelic concert posters, which reflect a major countercultural artistic shift that the band was part of back then.
1: I mean, those posters are a legend. I hear there's also a vault of recording somewhere, right?
0: The band, check this out, the band recorded just about every single concert they ever played in the 30 years before Jerry Garcia died. And all of those recordings, plus tape of their studio albums, unreleased tracks, other recorded music, is in a vault administered by Rhino Entertainment.

0: And once a year, they release an elaborately designed multi-CD box set featuring specific tours, venues, cities, or shows. And what we're hearing right now is from the iconic May 8th, 1977 show in Barton Hall on the Cornell campus, 5877. That recording, by the way, was added to the National Recording Registry at the Library of Congress in 2012. They say that they accepted it because of its cultural and historical significance.
1: Amazing. I mean, we mentioned earlier that your goal was to learn who and what will carry the band's legacy. What conclusion did you and Isabella land on there?
0: You know, we kept coming across the idea and the fact that the music will survive in as many different ways as there are people who will listen, whether by Grateful Dead cover bands or other groups in the jam band scene. But what pulls all this together is the community created when you're in a crowd listening to Grateful Dead songs. And that's, this band creates a camaraderie unlike any I've ever experienced. It's really about shared ethos, shared history, and the songs.

0: back.
1: There are lessons in the lyrics that are both celebrations and meditations, like in this song, like Ripple, which you're hearing now, which is full of beautiful poetry. And that wordless chorus at the end creates community the moment you sing along with it, whether in a stadium full of other true believers or at an open mic in a local cafe.
2: That is one of my favorites. That was NPR's Felix Contreras, host of Alt Latino. Felix, thank you.
1: Thanks for having me, man.
2: The biggest movie of the summer is undoubtedly Christopher Nolan's The Odyssey.
3: Remember, a wife, a son, home.
2: Now, The Odyssey has garnered acclaim from both fans and critics and is on track to becoming one of the biggest box office hits of Nolan's career. His last film, the 3-hour biopic Oppenheimer, won 7 Oscars, including Best Picture and Best Director.
4: We're in a race against the Nazis, and I know what it means if the Nazis have a bomb.
2: I think we all know what that means. This is many of us asking, just how good is Christopher Nolan? Does his name belong among the greatest film directors of all time? Well, I'm going to pose these questions to a Nolan fan, all things considered producer Mark Rivers, who produces our Cineplexity segment, and a not-so-great fan of Mr. Nolan, NPR science editor and correspondent Jeff Brumfield. Hello to you both.
5: Hey, Rob.
6: Hi, Rob.
2: Okay, I'm just going to get this out of the way. Is Christopher Nolan overrated? Is he underrated? Is he mid,
5: I think he's right in the middle. Maybe not. I wouldn't say mid. I'd say properly rated. I mean, listen, I don't think even Nolan would say that he is above reproach. But I would say that he is the preeminent filmmaker of our generation, or of this generation. He is the filmmaker who matters the most to the movies as an event, as a communal experience, as a popular art form to be debated and enjoyed. When the industry is facing such existential threats, Nolan is kind of the ambassador for the movie still mattering.
2: Mark Rivers coming hot out the gate. Jeff, I feel like you may have a differing
5: take. He's just sighing already.
6: Like, 30 years from now, no one will care about Christopher Nolan.
2: Wow.
6: He has no staying power. He's of this moment.
5: HR.
6: He may be
5: HR.
6: The best we can do, which is a sad commentary on the state of Hollywood. The best a male director can do right now. Mm-hmm, but nah.
2: Jeff,
6: he's no good.
2: I want you to back that opinion up.
6: Well, I can't. I can't back that up.
5: He can't because he's not correct.
2: Wow. This is already getting heated in here. So I'm just going to interrupt this with, I'd like to talk about his latest film, The Odyssey. Where does this film rank in his sort of filmography for you, Mark?
5: The Odyssey is kind of in the middle tier of his films for me.
2: Okay.
5: I think in these really puny times on screen, like anything that with this kind of spectacle kind of deserves to be seen. But I feel like what happens when a film this big is that the flaws of a filmmaker are rendered just as big. So, you know, people have talked about his problems writing female characters. I think sometimes he doesn't let his scenes, like, breathe. They can feel very crowded and rest, like he's kind of smothering the scene with score, with the way that the pace of the editing. He makes you feel the physical sensations of a scene, right? Like, you feel like you're on the ship with Odysseus as the storms are rocking his ship, right? You feel like you're in the Trojan horse with his soldiers. Nolan's good at making you feel the physical sensations of a sequence, but he's not as good at making you feel the emotional stakes or emotional sensations of
2: a scene. I would agree with you on that, Mark. So I saw this film yesterday, and I honestly thought it was stunning. I saw it in an IMAX theater. Mm-hmm. And you felt what everyone on the screen was feeling. You know, the score was incredible. But again,
5: the score is score.
2: Much like many of Nolan's films, I feel like a lot of his films drown in their scores. But I digress. Jeff, I want to go back to you here, and I'm sure you're going to give us even more hate.
6: I mean, okay, so I thought it was, like, the most typical of Nolan, all right? And a real disservice to The Odyssey. I mean, the Mediterranean, for those of us who have visited, and for those of us who have sort of some, I would say, cultural ties to it, it's a lively place. It's a place full of emotion and color and beauty.
2: And Cyclops.
6: And Cyclops. And The Odyssey was drab. I mean, it could have been like the Hebrides, you know, those islands on the northern edge of England. You know, it was drab and colorless. The Sirens, the most alluring song that is supposed to exist on Earth, was rendered by Christopher Nolan as sad clarinets and Matt Damon screaming.
2: So, Jeff, I'm going to turn to you because you came out of the gates kind of raging against Christopher Nolan.
5: Ranting and raving.
2: Is there a single Nolan film that you think is okay?
6: Yeah, I mean, one of his first, his breakout movie, Memento, which was about this guy who had, like, amnesia. He couldn't remember anything, and the whole movie was him trying to figure out what was going on.
0: It's my memory.
7: Amnesia?
0: No. It's different from that. I have no short-term memory. I know who I am. I know all about myself. I just, since my injury, I can't make new memories. Everything fades.
6: Memento was revolutionary in a lot of ways, right? Mm-hmm. I mean, it really introduced sort of this asynchronous storytelling, and it's a great movie.
2: You won't hear me argue about Memento. What does Nolan do in that film well, in your opinion?
6: I think for me, it was the first time seeing Nolan doing his tricks, but he has really basically been doing the same tricks ever since, so it gets a little tedious after a while. And I think the fact it was a mystery, you know, it was sort of, it unraveled and delivered on the promise of, like, you were going to learn what happened to this guy. Mm-hmm. And it was small, you know. It was very intimate in a way that future Nolan movies have not been.
2: So, Mark, what are your top three Nolan films?
5: All right, so top three, going backwards, three, Memento, two, The Dark Knight.
8: And why do you want to kill me?
9: I don't want to kill you. What would I do without you?
5: And Oppenheimer.
2: Really like Oppenheimer?
5: I think Oppenheimer has some of the issues that the Odyssey has, but it works more. I think so. This is the story about the so-called father of the atomic bomb, right? And I think there's a really kind of like intricate web of like consequence going on in this movie. The way power shifts, like in this film, power looks like the Trinity test, but power also looks like the army general deciding not to bomb Kyoto because he and his wife vacation there. I think Oppenheimer doesn't get enough credit for just how like intricate the movie is and all the things that it's like juggling and exploring.
2: Okay, so you're hitting on something that he does well. Anything else for either of you that you think that Nolan does well that is sort of a hallmark thing that which is why people enjoy his films?
6: Go ahead, Mark.
5: I mean, I think this is a guy, I mean, so one of the critiques we've kind of mentioned is maybe he doesn't know how to write female characters well, which I think in some cases can be fair. I don't know if he knows how to write male characters that well. I don't really go to Nolan
2: for characters.
5: You know, yeah. I think Nolan has really cool movie ideas, not necessarily people ideas. Right. So, you know, in Inception, his 2010 film.
10: I specialize in a very specific type of security. Subconscious security.
11: You talk about dreams.
5: You know, he builds this rotating hallway during like one fight. That's pretty cool. Or the truck flip in The Dark Knight. Or, you know, what if, you know, in Dunkirk, his film about the Dunkirk evacuation in World War II.
12: Right. You can practically see it from here.
13: What?
12: Home.
5: What if these different lines of action were happening in different timelines or different time frames? So I go for, like, what is he going to show me? I don't really go for what is he going to reveal to me about the human experience.
6: I agree. I think he does a good action sequence, a good sequence in general. Like,
5: set pieces. Yeah. And I'll also say I think he's really gotten at something about the way men, particularly white men, can kind of take what's going on in their head and, like, impose it upon the rest of the world without thinking about the consequences of this. That applies to Batman, that applies to Oppenheimer, that applies to Insomnia, a very underappreciated film from 2002. You know, these men are saying, I'm going to live in my own reality or kind of create my own reality, take what facts that will work for me, and forget the rest.
6: That actually gets at the core of kind of what I find annoying about Christopher Nolan. I do think he is a man director for men. But I think he's got one sort of note, which is a note that really has resonated in this era, which is like men not understanding how they fit in the kind of post, you know, feminist era. And so he has a lot, all his characters are the same character, the masculine, violent man who doesn't know how to fit into the world. And I find it so boring.
2: So here's an idea. I mean, is there anything that either of you want to see from Nolan in his future work?
5: Jeff?
6: Woman lead. Let's just have him do a movie with all women.
5: Just to see if he can handle it.
6: Why not?
5: You know, I kind of similar to that. I would love to see him work with a female screenwriter, or maybe just another screenwriter, and just to see how that might rein him in or like temper his approach. I would love to see that, and also maybe half the budget of the Odyssey, maybe even a third of the budget of the Odyssey. Like let's impose some financial constraints on him and see what he does with that.
2: That shouldn't be difficult. That was NPR's Mark Rivers and Jeff Brumfield. Thanks to you both.
5: Thank you.
6: Thank you.

0: That's all from us tonight. We're going to go out on Broke Down Palace, my own personal favorite Grateful Dead song. 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

Tomorrow, mostly sunny and hot with a high in the upper 90s, heat index values as high as 109 and an overnight low around 80. Then on Tuesday, mostly sunny and hot with a high in the upper 90s, heat index values as high as 109 again. Up next is the Splendid Table on STLPR.

0: 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We're going to go now to NPR News and then begin with the Splendid Table.
1: Live from NPR News in Washington, I'm Janine Herbst. Israeli Prime Minister Benjamin Netanyahu is pushing back against claims that Israel is retreating on several fronts, from Iran and Lebanon to Gaza. Netanyahu says Israel will stand firm even against pressure from its closest ally, the United States. NPR's Anas Baba has more from Gaza.
2: Netanyahu went front by front this Sunday. On Iran, he praised President Trump and the U.S.-Israeli partnership against Iran's nuclear ambitions, saying that with or without an agreement, Iran will not get nuclear weapons. On Lebanon, he said Israel has recently carried out forceful operations and killed what he called terrorists. And on Gaza, Netanyahu rejected the 15-point document being discussed with Washington. He said Israeli forces will not withdraw until Hamas is fully disarmed, saying, quote, the heavy weapons, the less heavy weapons, all the weapons. He also said there will be no Palestinian state in Gaza or the West Bank as long as he remains prime minister. Anas Baba, NPR News, Gaza.
1: A growing number of Americans are relying on artificial intelligence for financial advice. A survey by J.D. Power found 40% of people say they've used AI in the last 3 months to manage their finances. NPR's Stephen Basaha reports the technology can give good guidance, but often misses nuances.
3: Most people using AI for advice are trying to find ways to stretch their budget, according to J.D. Power. The advice could also strengthen their long-term finances, too, according to a yet-to-be-published paper. Taha Shukman co-authored the paper and is an associate professor at the MIT Sloan School of Management. He says AI offer the kind of big-picture tips you might expect from a finance professor like him.
4: It tends to push people toward saving more, participating more in the stock market, de-risking as they get older. And so it gets a lot of things right.
3: AI did worse when asked about specific life circumstances, like after losing a job. Stephen Basaha, NPR News.
1: In Utah, a helicopter fighting one of the country's biggest wildfires crashed Friday while navigating a remote area, killing the two crew members on board. The intensity of the fire initially kept first responders from reaching the site yesterday. Sheriff Nathan Curtis.
5: The terrain is over 7,000 feet. In elevation, steep, it's a lot of brush in there, a lot of trees. When we first got there, we could see two different plumes of smoke, one from the crash site, one from an active fire coming towards us.
1: The helicopter was one of several aircraft fighting the fast-spreading Wide Mouth 2 fire that's burning through Fish Lake National Forest and the surrounding communities. The NTSB is investigating. Officials think it started with a lightning strike last month. So far, it's burned 100,000 acres and is around 25% contained. This is NPR. Over a million people have been evacuated from China's east coast as Typhoon Dolphin made landfall earlier today. The tropical cyclone is the strongest to hit China this year. It's bringing with it heavy rain and winds up to 93 miles an hour. That's affecting the entire region. From Taiwan, Yan Kamenzin Brumby has more.
6: Authorities warn that the typhoon could dump up to 20 inches of rain in some parts of the country. In the eastern province of Zhejiang, authorities warn rainfall has raised flooding and landslide risks. In the Chinese city of Shanghai, more than 1,300 flights have been cancelled, while the nearby city of Wenzhou has opened more than 1,000 emergency shelters for those in need. Before making landfall in China, Typhoon Dolphin passed by both Taiwan and the Philippines, where it exacerbated monsoon rains. In Japan, the typhoon has already injured six and left more than 50,000 buildings without electricity. For NPR News, I'm Yan Kamenzin-Rumbi in Taipei.
1: After years of complaints from residents, France is now banning unsolicited telemarketing. The new law that starts this week is aimed at protecting consumers from intrusive sales pitches and shielding vulnerable people from fraudulent commercial practices. Companies that make the calls will face heavy fines. Calls to existing customers or those who have given explicit consent, though, are still allowed. Similar measures have been implemented in neighboring Germany. Other countries like the U.S. and Britain rely on opt-out systems. I'm Janine Herbst, NPR News in Washington.
7: 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Other contributors include The Estate of Joan B. Kroc, whose bequest serves as an enduring investment in the future of public radio and seeks to help NPR be the model for high-quality journalism in the 21st century. This is NPR.
8: Hey, it's Francis. It is obviously full-on cookout season, and life is meant to be delicious, casual, and simple. But this week, we've got a throwback episode about some things you might not have thought about while the tantalizing smell of smoke is in the air. Like, barbecue etiquette? No, seriously, check it out. I'm Francis Lamb, and this is The Splendid Table from APM. Fire, smoke, and food. They go together so naturally. I mean, it's literally the oldest form of cooking. And sometimes it feels like you kind of know everything you need to know about it, right? You fry up your grill, put something on it, next. Well, we have two chefs, Sarit Packer and Itamar Srulevich, who spent time traveling all around the Levant to explore regional dishes cooked over live fire, and they've come back with some great techniques and ideas for us. And later in the show, my friend the great West Tennessee pitmaster Pat Martin is coming on to talk about how some barbecue styles and traditions can go extinct and how we need to save them. But first, on our show today, did you know there was correct barbecue etiquette? Neither did I, but our producer Sally said, no, we absolutely have to have Leah Bonema and Nick Layton back on to talk about it. They're the hosts of the Great Etiquette Podcast, Were You Raised by Wolves? And they're here with us now. Hey, Leah and Nick.
9: Hey there.
10: Hey. So great to be back.
9: Yes.
8: It is so great to have you back. But I have to admit that I don't really know what you're doing here.
9: Oh. Wow, what a great way to introduce your guests. I feel so welcome.
8: Well, what I mean is, I think of cookouts and barbecues, you know, as pretty chill events.
9: Sure.
8: But you are telling me that there are etiquette issues that I may not be thinking of. So what should I be thinking of?
9: I mean, are you alone at this barbecue? Is this a solo barbecue? Because anytime there's more than one person, etiquette applies. That's the whole point.
8: Okay, that's fair.
9: Because I think if we think about etiquette at the very fundamental core is just about being mindful of other people. And that applies in any type of event, if it's formal, if it's casual, like you just want to be mindful of other people. And so if you're at a barbecue with other people, then of course, there is going to be some etiquette.
8: Okay. So we're not talking about, can I eat my ribs with my left hand rather than my right? We're talking about something more about, you know, being attuned to the dynamics of what you might be encountering with your guests and friends and family.
9: Sure.
10: Yes.
9: So, like,
10: and as a left-handed person, get in there.
9: So one example of like a very common barbecue etiquette crime is rolling up with more people than were invited. Like if you have house guests that weekend, you're like, oh, there's a barbecue with my neighbors. Well, let's just go there, and not telling your host. Yeah. That's a major etiquette crime. And this is very common.
8: Okay.
9: So if you do this, don't.
10: That's one of my favorite things that Nick says. If you do this,
9: no,
10: don't.
9: No, please don't. Or there's the summer variation on the classic Thanksgiving crime, which is showing up needing to use the grill. So like at Thanksgiving, people show up needing to use your oven that has a turkey in it. Mm-hmm. Well, for barbecues, it's very common to like roll up and have something that you need to grill too. And it's kind of like, oh no, we're grilling here and all the grill is being used for the thing me, the host, is grilling. So we don't have room for your stuff. So don't do that either.
8: I see. Okay, that's true. Or maybe like you pre-arrange. You say, hey, I have this beautiful rainbow trout and I've only got one of them. It's going to be for me. Can I get a spot on the grill?
9: I mean, if you want to have that conversation with your host, that sounds great. I think we just don't want to surprise our hosts at the end of the day. I think that's like a good thing to do.
8: Fair.
10: Yeah, we want to ask if we're bringing people. We want to ask if we're using the grill. Hey, is this cool? And then it's all good.
8: Okay. What other party fouls might we be committing without realizing?
9: Well, we actually just got a great question from a listener, which was about potato salad. Specifically, somebody was saying that they have a famous potato salad recipe. It's their signature.
8: Okay.
9: They're known for it. It's like their whole thing. And somebody wants the recipe. And they don't want to give the recipe. And so the question is, what do you do? What is polite in this circumstance? And this is a great question, I think.
10: Yeah, we've actually had this come up many times. It's a hot debate because people come in on either side of this. I also always, when I ask somebody for a recipe, I assume that it's like a family recipe and I'm going to ask permission. I'll say, do you mind? Is this a recipe that you'll share with me? Because I get it. If it's like passed down and you're going to trademark it and make it into an at-home bakery, I don't want to step on that. Yeah. But if you are sharing, I'd love it.
9: Yeah.
11: Yeah. Sure. You have to marry my brother first.
10: I mean, that's, is he available? Because I'm there.
9: I mean, that's a good recipe.
10: Yeah.
9: But you want to give them an out. You definitely want to make it sound like, I totally understand no is going to be the answer, but I love this potato salad so much that if you would give me the recipe, I would love to have it. And I think that's kind of how you want to approach it.
11: Oh, so you're thinking the proper way of asking for the recipe, not the proper way of deflecting the request for the recipe.
9: My attitude is just give the recipe. I mean, what is the big deal? Because recipes are a dime a dozen, and it's never the recipe. It's the technique. Like, how many Toll House cookies have you had in your life? Everybody's using that exact same recipe. And yet, have we not had some really terrible Toll House cookies and great ones? It's the technique. So if you want my potato salad recipe, you're not going to make it the same way. You can't. You won't. So I'm not that worried about my signature thing I'm known for in this very small community getting taken over by somebody else.
10: I come in on the other side of this, and not with my recipes, because if I'm bringing anything, I got it at Target and they're like, where'd you get that guacamole? But if somebody tells me they don't want to share, and I think a fine way to say is, oh, hey, this is like a family recipe and my great grandmother would, you know, be appalled if I shared. I'd be like, oh, of course. I think you can just say that if you don't want to share. I think it's totally fine.
9: It's also a thing that just people say, like, oh, can I get the recipe? They don't mean that. They're not going to make this thing. So you could just be like, sure. And then if they follow up, then you can worry about this.
10: But the problem is once you've said sure and they follow up, you're in it.
9: Well, then just give the recipe. That's where I come from.
10: Yeah, all roads lead to give the recipe with Nick. All roads lead.
11: Okay, but I appreciate that. There's a very nice way of asking for it, which is to say, would you mind if, or, you know, something along those lines. I give them the opportunity to say gracefully back to you, you know, I would love to, but I can't because my great-grandfather swore us all to secrecy in this recipe and we would only give it to our blood kin.
10: And then I think if somebody says that, you back off. You'd be like, oh, of course. I don't want your great-grandfather haunting me. For sure. I understand. Yeah.
11: I'm very scared of the supernatural.
10: I'm very
11: totally
10: scared. Total respect. People get very competitive. I think that's another thing that happens at barbecues. People are like, oh, they always bring the potato salad? I'm going to bring the potato salad, and I'm going to make it better. And then it's, woo! Feud at the barbecue. We actually got this one about guacamole. It was like a guacamole off at a party. It turned very, very nasty.
11: Like, oh, like Leah brings her famous guacamole from Target.
10: Yeah, from Target. And then Susan stepped in with another guacamole and moved mine down the table.
11: Moved it.
10: I mean, this was a letter that we got.
11: So I don't have to be an etiquette expert to know that you don't bring your version of that dish and then move the other person. Yeah. I know that's,
9: well, you would think
11: that's not appropriate.
9: You would think so many of these things are like, of course everybody knows that you don't do this. And yet we live in a world in which etiquette crimes are happening all around us. Another thing that comes up at barbecues a lot, anytime you're at somebody's house, is wanting to take a tour of their house and wanting to go around. Because you're often outside. And if you've never been to their house before, you're like, ooh, can I take a tour? This is fraught.
11: Yeah, tell me more about this.
10: I would wait on the host to offer. If the host is like, do you want to take a tour? I would absolutely say yes. And then I would throw out compliments throughout the house.
9: Yes. If you're asked to take a tour, you got to say yes. Yeah, you can't be like, no, I'm good. Rather not. Yeah, no, you can't do that. Yeah. And you gotta find something in the house, even if it's not your taste, that you like. So you gotta be like,
11: my God, these duvets.
9: Ooh, I didn't know Laura Ashley made shower curtains. But you should never ask. You should never put your host on the spot.
11: Yeah. What else? What else should we be thinking about?
10: I think we should be talking about the big barbecue, corn on the cob. We got a lot of letters about corn on the cob. It is a fire topic.
9: Yeah, people have a lot of opinions about it.
11: What is the controversy about corn on the cob?
9: How do you eat it?
10: Do you eat it straight across like a typewriter, or do you eat it around in circles, or do you cut the kernels off?
9: And do you butter the whole thing all at once and roll it into a big pat of butter? Or do you do one row at a time?
11: Why would someone have opinions about how I eat corn on the cob?
10: Why do people have opinions about many things? I mean, first off, for me, it's corn on the cob. You're at a barbecue. Get in there. However you do it. You know what I mean?
9: It is a fundamentally informal food. That's true.
11: Yes.
9: But
11: yes.
9: The etiquette greats have weighed in on this topic. Mm-hmm. Even the OG Emily Post, 1922, she's got thoughts about corn on the cob. I mean, she actually doesn't like it. She thinks you shouldn't eat it. But if you insist on eating it, she says that you do eat it with your hands. She doesn't like the little corn on the cob holder things. She says those silver things are not found in, like, the nicer houses. And so she would rather you not do it. She says, quote, they're not often seen in smartest houses. So if you want to have a smart house, you're not going to have a corn on the cob holders. But of course, Miss Manners, who I often go to because she's sort of most aligned with my sort of etiquette experience, she says that it should definitely be done orderly. And so she really likes you to do it in rows like a typewriter, but she does not want you to say bing at the end of the row. And for any listeners that are too young to know what that means, there was a time before computers when we had typewriters and there would be a bell that would go off when you got to the end of the line telling you you have to start a new line. And so if you're going to eat corn like a typewriter, you don't say bing. But she goes berserk if you leave a kernel undone. So you have to do every kernel in a row. You cannot leave any uneaten. Because she really doesn't like that.
11: This does not sound like an etiquette issue.
9: She may have other demons.
11: She has.
10: I think she has some demons. I think that's a fair call.
9: But she would really rather you do this orderly and try to do it as gracefully as possible, which is kind of impossible with corn and cob. But she wants you to do your best.
10: I read this really fun article about how the way you eat your corn is reflective of your personality type, which I thought was very fun.
9: Okay.
10: And they said people that eat straight across are rational thinkers.
9: Mm.
10: People who eat in circles are more creatives. And people who slice off the kernels are into neatness and adverse to conflict.
9: Oh.
11: Yeah, we can take a personality test later. I forgot what sort of madness that this reveals about myself.
9: And then here's actually a very controversial question. If you have the little skewers for the corn, and somehow they're not actually being inserted for you in the kitchen and they're at your plate setting, should they go on the left or the right or symmetrical? What is the proper place for the corn thingies? So this is actually a great question. And I'm going to say something controversial, yet brave. I think they should go on the right. Because even though they're fork-like, and a lot of people would put them on the left, they should go on the right because there's no corresponding corn on the cob holder knife. And like one of the reasons we put the oyster fork on the right is that there's no oyster knife. We use it in our right hand. And so that's why anything that needs to be right-handed goes on the right side. But this is controversial. I'm going to get a lot of letters about this. I know. I'm prepared. But I say the corn on the cob thingies should go on the right.
10: And I always follow Nick because I feel like he... because I feel like you always make a great point and I just like to do what you think is right.
9: Oh, I appreciate that. Yeah. Oh, if only everybody would. Oh, my life would be so much easier.
10: We'd be so much more organized, to be honest.
9: Oh, it'd be so great.
11: Well, I'm going to put them on the right then. The next time I have a formal barbecue in the backyard with corn on the cob and with the corn on the cob pokers, because I do not hold one of the smarter houses, they're going on the right. And thank you guys so much. This has been a blast.
9: Oh, this was a treat.
11: Have a great summer.
10: Thank you.
11: May the cookout spirits be with you.
9: Thank you.
10: Oh, delighted.
11: Nick Layton and Leah Bonema are the duo behind the podcast, Were You Raised by Wolves? Subscribe to it wherever you get your podcasts. And coming up, Middle Eastern grilling with the authors of the book Chasing Smoke. I'm Francis Lamb, and this is The Splendid Table from APN.
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8: 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I'm Francis Lamb, and this is the show for curious cooks and eaters. Pretty much every cuisine has a tradition of grilling or cooking over coals, but it's hard to find ones that are more exciting and more delicious than the cuisines of the Levant, places like Jordan, Turkey, and Israel, where the flavors of smoky char and bright acid and herbs and rich oils and nuts combine in a zillion ways. The chefs Sarit Packer and Itamar Srulevich run beloved restaurants in London, including Honey and Smoke, which is an all-live-fire grill house inspired by growing up in Israel and their travels throughout the Middle East. Their latest book is called Chasing Smoke. Hey, Sarit. Hey, Itamar. So nice to have you.
14: Nice to be here. Thank you so much for having us.
8: It's a pleasure, and thank you for joining us from late in the night where you are. But I have to ask you this.
15: Early evening, we call it. Early evening.
8: You're civilized and European, so 9 p.m. is early evening. I love that. But, okay, so 5 years ago, you opened a restaurant, Honey and Smoke. It's a restaurant where you cook over live fire. I have to ask you, what on earth compelled you to do that? Because I mean, the flavor is amazing, the craft is amazing, but all I can think is how hard it must be to cook without being able to turn a knob and have your heat go up and down.
15: You know what? It's not as hard as it sounds, but I think what compelled us was the fact that growing up, this was the main kind of cooking we associate with any kind of family gathering or any holiday or anything like that. I think we were both born in Israel, and it's a hot country, and a weekend means a barbecue. There's no other way to do it. You kind of gather friends or family, or you go down to the beach and you start an actual bonfire, or you light a barbecue. So that's kind of in our psyche, I think, both of our psyches.
14: Mm-hmm. Yeah.
15: And I think, I mean, Itamar has been talking about this crazy grill smoke restaurant for, I don't know, 20 years? How long do I know you? He's been going on about it for quite a long time, but we were jobbing chefs for a long time, and then we progressed and we started managing other kitchens and everything like that. And about 10 years ago, Itamar said, come on, it's time to do this grill restaurant.
14: And I think it's been a real journey for us, but there is something very liberating about cooking over coals or cooking over fire. It really brings you back to your senses because you don't say, okay, this needs to go on 180 or, you know, now I'm going to turn the dial up to 8 or 9 or 7 or whatever. You look at what you're cooking, you're smelling it, you're hearing it. It's all, you know, you have to be present. You have to be in the moment. It's a really grounding experience, a really focusing experience.
8: Yeah.
14: I think we're much better cooks for it. No, wouldn't you say?
15: Yeah, and I think the chefs enjoy it so much because you do get desensitized from, like, the elemental cooking. Sorry, we have a very noisy, we live in a very noisy place. Probably going to hear quite a lot of cars and sirens. So, you know, you get these ovens with settings that will show you how to roast a chicken from without having to know anything. Mm-hmm. And you kind of set it and it just does the whole thing. So for them to go back to this aspect of lighting a fire, Everett, it's also the ritual of it. You come in, the first thing you do is you start the fire because it takes time and you want to let it kind of come up and then mellow down to embers. And so you're not working on like the crazy smoke thing, but you're also using those early stages for lightly smoking meats or smoking nuts and stuff like that. So different heats get used for different things. When it's hot, you char loads of aubergines and it's really smoky, and then you let it down, and then you're grilling slower cuts of meat, or you're grilling sweet potatoes or potatoes. So it's like a really nice routine of a day where you're prepping for the day, even not just immediately for service. We try and cook as many of the things in the restaurant on the fire as we can.
8: Oh, I love that.
14: We came to it from the side of, you know, these are the flavors that we love. So we came to it almost from the side of the guest or the customer, you know. But the actual process for us, I think especially for you, Sarit, because I have a little bit of grilling experience before we opened Honey and Smoke, but Sarit never really cooked on fire, and now she's addicted. She's a proper pyro.
15: Yeah, I mean, it's true. Like, growing up, and I don't know, kind of, I suppose, gender roles, you know, of the time, was that the barbecuing was kind of left to my dad and my brother, and I kind of never really did any of the barbecuing. So when we opened the grill restaurant, it was kind of my first time actually playing with live fire, understanding what we can do with it, how much flavor you can get out of it, and I do love it very much.
14: And now she's, you know,
15: she's, well, I've always been a bit of a pyromaniac, but maybe it was more about
14: no, but now you're much better on the grill than everyone.
15: Well, I just look at it as a source of heat that imparts a lot of flavor. Mm-hmm. There's something really special that happens from a live fire.
11: Yeah, yeah, yeah. So let's talk about some of the inspiration for the actual dishes that you make and you love. And in particular, yeah. I love your book, Chasing Smoke. So to write this book, you know, which is a book about, you know, dishes you learned and ate with people, over five trips to Egypt, yeah. Turkey, Greece, Jordan, and Israel. What inspired you?
14: Well, for the particular book, it was five trips, but actually dozens of trips and experiences before that,
11: mm-hmm, sure,
14: went into the book as well.
15: Yeah, but these five trips we did with a photographer, and we really wanted, well, again, originally none of our plans ever go exactly as we think, but originally we
14: the pitched theme.
15: Yeah, it's a theme in our lives. But when we came to start writing it, we didn't feel that writing a restaurant book was interesting to anyone, because then they can't take that and use it. So you look at a restaurant book and you kind of think, wow, this is pretty, this is aspirational, sure, I'm not actually ever going to use it. So we wanted to try and explain why this is a food that stems from like home barbecues and from gatherings, mm-hmm, and stuff like that. So we really wanted to do that, and we wanted to explore the region that we celebrate in our restaurants, and we, you know, we cook food that's inspired by everywhere in our travels. We love to travel around kind of the Middle East, the Levant, Greece, Turkey, and we wanted to get as many countries as we could. We did have to start narrowing it down, and we did hit a pandemic, so we stopped where we stopped. Pandemic definitely puts a stops your traveling quite abruptly.
11: Yeah, yeah. And what surprised you? What were things you tasted that surprised you? I mean, you know this region quite well. So in taking these trips, you were going a little bit deeper. You had the opportunity to explore.
14: I mean, it was an amazing process, I have to say. It was just such a privilege to go on these trips and to have, you know, a little bit of research done and a photographer. And it kind of... you know, we're normally quite sort of, we keep to ourselves, we're quite, you know, not shy, but we don't so much get involved. But for these trips, we really had to sort of cross a boundary. You know, we had to get into kitchens, and we had to talk to people, and we had to find out the secrets. So it really changed something in us. You know, we had to be different people. And, you know, you ask about these wow moments and moments of revelation. It was just endless, you know. I think even though we know the region, we understand the flavors, it was so sort of humbling to just get a reminder of, you know, just the essence of what cooking is about. It's about, you know, the seasonal produce that comes, you know, it's not a choice. You cook because this is what comes, and, you know, being frugal and using every part of an animal or every part of a vegetable even is not a fad. It's how you live, because this is how you cook.
15: That's the produce you have. I mean, you know, we happen to be there exactly in like desert truffle time. So it's like, they call it a desert truffle. It doesn't really taste like a truffle, but it's like a mushroom that only grows at a very short period in the desert sand. Mm-hmm. And they skewer it with lamb koftas, and it's really amazing. Or
14: Loquats.
15: Loquats season, which you might call Chinese medlars or Chinese plums. They're like
11: the little
15: kind of fruit.
11: Little kumquats.
15: Yeah, it's little orange fruit. And they're very, very seasonal. So when that comes into season, they quickly like skewer them and grill them and everything kind of. So they're really like celebrating this abundance of what's in season and making everything with it. And these like crazy sour plums, and then green almonds. They get picked before the almonds are ripe, and you can just eat them like that. They're like a kind of really sharp, zingy kind of vegetable. And green garlic season is amazing because everything just gets like with, you know, grilled whole bulbs of garlic that have loads of flavor, and corn. And then it kind of, when it's colder, than sweet potatoes or chestnuts, like everything gets used, everything goes on a fire, but it is so seasonal still. So all this stuff that we, over the years in the UK, kind of got a bit detached from the seasonality, because you kind of get everything here most of the year because everything gets imported in, and it's not as like special to like really celebrate this like amazing season.
11: Right, like the 4 days that we can actually get like mulberries from this tree or whatever.
15: Yeah,
11: it's really special.
14: Yeah, but it's literally like that. And it made me think sort of, we live in this hyperabundance, but what have we gained from it? What have we lost? You know, it's really sort of was an eye-opener for me.
11: Sure.
15: Yeah.
11: It's a little bit like what you're talking about with the process of cooking, where now you have to be grounded and rooted in your senses. When you're eating in this very seasonal way, you're more grounded and rooted in what actually is around you.
14: Yeah.
15: And also everything tastes amazing when it's in season, you know, it tastes so much better. So like one of the dishes that kind of stuck in our mind absolutely is this really simple Jordanian dish of like, it's called galiat bandura. It's like a tomato stew.
11: Mm-hmm.
15: And all it is you go to the market on a nice sunny day and you buy just nice looking tomatoes and nice looking onions and some garlic, and you kind of get a big sage or an upturned kind of wok, yeah? Mm-hmm. And you just get it really hot, olive oil, and all you do is stew all this stuff together. And the flavor is just amazing, and it gets like a whiff of smoke.
11: Mm.
15: There's nothing more to that dish than that, but it's just so delicious. And we just had the most magical day kind of up in the mountains looking at this farmer and his goat herd, and we were with a local guy that was showing us around that week in Jordan, and it was really kind of an extremely memorable experience with really simple produce that was at its best, and that was just amazing.
11: Yeah, there's a romance to that. So now you're not in those places anymore, you're back in London. What have you taken home with you in terms of ideas for dishes? Like what are some of the dishes that you love cooking from this book?
14: Mm. You know, I always, you know, think about, people are saying, oh yeah, it's a grill house, it's very meat heavy, and we're like, no, like 80% of the menu is vegetable and fruit.
11: Mm.
14: No, wouldn't you say, Saeed?
15: Yes, absolutely, like it's so important.
14: And this is actually, again, something that really came home to us on our trips, is what happens to fruit and vegetable on the grill.
11: Mm-hmm.
14: This is where the magic is. Like, we have beautiful peaches now coming in from Europe, so we're grilling those, grilling some bitter leaves as well, so it takes the edge off, and we served it with almond tahini and some coriander, cilantro, and smoked almonds. So it's a very, very simple preparation, but so much flavor. And the peaches sort of get, that hit of smoke, and kind of like they always almost sort of start to jam. They sort of concentrate in flavor, and it's so sweet.
11: Yeah.
14: And we were doing sweet corn. We're getting amazing, fresh British sweet corn now. So we put it on the grill with the husk and all, so it sort of steams and smokes at the same time. And then just before we serve, we take off the husk and give it kind of like another extra bit of char. And then we brush it with Urfa chili butter, which is kind of like a smoky chili, and a drizzle of honey and some spring onion.
11: Oh, that sounds fantastic.
14: And, you know, crunchy salt. So simple, but it was just like, for me, this is the taste of summer.
11: Yeah. Let me bring it back to the grilled peaches, because I love that idea. When you're grilling peaches, are you...
14: I don't blame you.
11: How do you treat them? Are you putting them whole on the grill and charring them all, like the way you would with a... what you call them, aubergines, we call them eggplants?
14: No, I was just cutting them in quarters. And so you get like a little bit of char on each of the cut side. You don't really need a lot. Like, it doesn't need a lot of cooking. Just kind of like a little kiss of smoke will give enough impact.
11: Yeah. And do you oil them before putting on the grill?
14: No. I just put them straight. They don't stick.
15: Not if your grill is hot.
14: The grill needs to be very hot and clean. But they don't stick.
15: You can give them a little lick of oil, a bit of seasoning. Like, what I think is always really nice is to to give a bit of char, take it off, and then like a tiny bit of either lemon juice or like a red wine vinegar, but a really light one, and then a bit of salt, and then kind of this, because the heat kind of evaporates a bit of the juices, everything becomes really intense. It works a charm with watermelon as well. You would never think, because you think watermelon is like so much water, but when you grill it, it's absolutely amazing. It's one of the best things ever. And we really literally just take slices of watermelon and put them on the grill until they just get the first kind of black lines of char.
11: Yeah.
15: Take them off, a bit of lemon juice if you fancy feta. We serve them with prawns. So delicious.
11: Oh, sounds good. Yeah. And Sari, let me ask you about one more thing that I read about in the book and I was completely fascinated by and actually listened to you talk about in your podcast. Canefa on the fire. And you know, your culinary background is broad, but you have expertise in pastry as well.
15: Yeah.
11: And I don't think people think of making pastry or desserts on live fire. But tell us about this canefa that you came across.
15: I mean, honestly, I wouldn't have thought that a live fire would be the best way for it. So with canefa, I'm mostly a connoisseur of eating it. I absolutely love it.
11: Well, first describe it for us, for those who
15: yeah,
11: who
15: so it's
11: familiar.
15: It's a really kind of, for some people, they really don't like it. So it's a love or hate kind of dessert. It's this kadaif pastry, which is like, it almost resembles like a shredded kind of wheat. It's a really, really thin pastry that's made from a very fine batter that's drizzled on a hot plate and taken off. So it's like these hairs of pastry. So when they're cooked, they go kind of really crisp and but loads of texture in your mouth when you're biting into it.
14: And like then, strands.
15: Yeah, it's a really kind of special pastry. You can do loads of stuff with the pastry. It's one of my favorite ingredients to use. But it's filled with this kind of salty, stringy cheese mix. So, and then a whole load of sugar syrup is poured over it. So it's kind of like a street food. And I do various versions, but when we were in Jordan especially, everywhere we went, they were cooking it, and they were cooking it over live fire, which is the first time that I had seen it cooked over live fire. Usually it's done on these kind of big hot plates. And it's kind of cooked upside down. So you get the pastry mixed with some ghee or clarified butter, or you could also use just regular butter. And the pastry goes in first into this kind of skillet frying pan on the fire.
11: Yeah.
15: And then you put cheese on top. And you kind of start very gently like rotating it. And it starts to crisp up, and you slowly see the cheese starting to kind of melt and bubble. And then they take another plate on top, and you flip the whole thing. So the crispy pastry that was touching the kind of base of the fire becomes the top.
11: Yeah.
15: And the cheese goes underneath and then melts fully in that kind of heat.
11: And then
15: you pour a whole load of sugar syrup on top and sprinkle pistachios and sometimes rose petals and, you know, and it's like a celebration food. So you would serve it at big wedding celebrations or big events and stuff like that. And then everyone just gets like a big kind of spoonful. It's very rustic. But doing it on the fire added this like other whole element of like a light whiff of smoke. And you don't, like you say, you don't expect that from something sweet. And just the spectacle of it and doing it kind of at the end of a barbecue when the fire is just starting to mellow. You don't want the heat like too crazy. You want the charcoal to be kind of nice embers, because you really want to crisp that pastry but not burn it.
11: Sure.
15: And it's quite a skill. And these guys, I can do small ones, but these guys do huge platters, like literally the size of, you know, of a table, a round tabletop of these platters of knafe. It's really an experience.
14: It is amazing theater.
15: Yeah.
14: Like they have, like, especially engagement parties in Jordan, they would have like the kunafe guys coming and they will do the whole sort of song and dance and the massive and the flipping of it and giving it to all the guests. It's quite special.
15: It is. And that kind of moment where the sugar syrup hits this boiling thing on the fire and it all sizzles and this smell just goes up. It's really a spectacular thing to see.
11: Oh, amazing. And then you make it. Well, thank you so much for joining us tonight.
15: It's such a pleasure.
14: Yeah, all our pleasure.
15: Now I'm hungry.
11: Sarit Packer and Itamar Srulovich are the authors of Chasing Smoke, Cooking Over Fire Around the Levant. You can find their recipe for grilled peaches with almond tahini and charred endive at splendidtable.org. Coming up, pitmaster Pat Martin talks about the beautiful barbecue style that's fighting for its survival. I'm Francis Lamb, and this is The Splendid Table from APM.
16: My name's Dave Reddick. I live in Kirkwood, Missouri. 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

0: For curious cooks and eaters. I first heard about a little-known West Tennessee style of barbecue maybe 20 years ago when I watched a short documentary called Whole Hog by the Southern Foodways Alliance. It was about a pitmaster named Ricky Parker, and I remember a quote on the DVD case saying, "When it comes to whole hog barbecue, the pitmaster must only be slightly less committed than the pig." It was a great film, and I remember hearing like 10 years later that Ricky had passed away. Well, his son, Zach, took over his joint, and I figured, you know, life goes on. Until I was talking to my friend, Pat Martin, who's a great West Tennessee whole hog pitmaster himself, and he was talking about Zach, and he was so glad that he took over the place because Pat didn't want to be one of only two people left in the world doing this style of barbecue. Now, I know Pat well because we worked on his cookbook together, and in it, he meticulously lays out how to barbecue all kinds of things, but especially his dear whole hog. And what I didn't realize at the time was he wanted to write the book because he truly fears that this tradition will disappear. And he came by to talk about why. Pat Martin, it's great to talk with you, man.
1: No, it's great to be on, man. It's good to see you, buddy.
0: It's great to see you. So, actually, thinking back to the first time I ever saw you, you were cooking at this huge barbecue festival in New York City, where some people pay literally hundreds of dollars to attend. And I remember you had this massive trailer where you were cooking, what, like four hogs at a time?
1: Six
0: hogs at a time.
1: Three hog pits on each side.
0: So a small village of hogs. And I'm like, okay, this guy is serious. And I remember you telling me that your style of barbecue, your main style, is West Tennessee whole hog. But then I remember, like, down the block, you know, our friend Roddy Scott was from South Carolina, and he was cooking whole hogs, and your friend Sam Jones was, you know, on the other side, and he was from North Carolina cooking whole hogs. So maybe you can help tell us, really, what is West Tennessee whole hog barbecue?
1: Well, Sam and I like to say a lot of times it's just two different roads getting to the same house. The differences are... I wouldn't say nuance just because to minimalize it, but they, you know, they're not huge, huge differences, you know? Mm-hmm. And also before I get into this, I've asked people like Daniel Vaughn and Robert Moss and some of these people that really dive deep into the history of barbecue on how this giant swath of the South, this whole hog barbecue culture just catapulted over and landed in five or six counties in West Tennessee. Other than just it was a natural area to raise hogs, I really don't know. But nonetheless, that is the culture there, is whole hog barbecue. To answer your questions, the differences are we cook larger hogs in West Tennessee. The old-timers usually called them sausage hogs, 185 to 200 pounds, whereas in North Carolina, they're really more 150 or less. We're cooking at a lower temperature, 200 degrees, sometimes as low as 190 for a longer time, 24 hours. Mm. We pull our meat and we don't chop it together. We cook so low, we don't have the skins in our meat like you would find in North Carolina. And I kind of wish we did because I really love that about that style over there, but we don't. And it's almost like a confit method where the skin turns into a bowl. And if you look at a hog in three different primals, you've got the shoulders, you've got the belly, and you've got the hams. The shoulders have this beautiful balance of collagen and fat to meat ratio. The belly is obviously very heavy in fat, and then the hams are very lean, but they're always the biggest and the most dense meat on the hog. So we're always waiting on the hams. We call it dragging. We're waiting on those hams to get cooked. Well, in doing that, you have to be able to get those hams cooked without overcooking them, but also, more importantly, without overcooking the shoulder and the belly. Mm-hmm. So it's hard. Cooking whole hog in general is hard, but folks in West Tennessee were always very specific about when they came up and ordered a sandwich where they wanted the guy to pull their meat from. You know, some people wanted lean meat. That means you pulled from the loin or the ham. Some people wanted fatty meat. Some people wanted fatty meat with extra fat
0: before they put
1: the slaw on. Yeah, the good stuff. And then, of course, some people just didn't care, but it was never adulterated with sauce or anything, and it was always pulled. And, of course, the one thing that we all share together is slaw always goes on the top of the sandwich. That's definitely the way God meant for it to be. Right. Our sauces are both

0: vinegar-based sauces, I think that barbecue should always be served with some sort of an acidic-based sauce because of the balance. You know, no different than a vinaigrette. There's a fat and an acid in this case, and when it's emulsified, it's this beautiful marriage. In mm-hmm. this case, the fat is the meat and the fat within the meat, but also the sticky collagen that's broken down, and that has to have an acid to balance it. So we all use acidic-based sauces. It's just that ours has a little bit of sugar, and it's like a semi-sweet acidic-based sauce, whereas like in Eastern North Carolina with Sam or Ed Mitchell or any of those guys, it's a savory vinegar-based sauce. There's no sugar in it, you know, and it's salt and a little bit of salt with the vinegar and the black pepper and chili mm-hmm. flakes. I guess the last piece of this difference is that we use wood that's predominant to us in our area, in our mm-hmm. region of the South, and that's hickory. As you get closer to the ocean, basically once you get on the foothills of the Smoky Mountains on the eastern side, on the North Carolina side, hickory starts to thin out, and it's just predominantly oak. So we use hickory. They use oak. You know, a lot of it's live oak, especially if you get really close to the shore or really close to those counties that are touching the ocean. And that's really about it. It's really about the size of the hog, that we need that skin to protect that belly and that shoulder within its fat mm-hmm, that's been mm-hmm. rendered in while we're waiting on these hams to get cooked. And then obviously the length of time and the style of wood, the kind of fuel we use.
1: Right on. But after all that, you didn't grow up in Tennessee. You grew up in Mississippi. So how did you fall in love with this style of barbecue?
0: It's even worse than that, between Mississippi and Connecticut. I was born in Memphis. Our family farm, both my parents, both sides of my family are from Corinth, Mississippi. And my dad didn't want to farm. He grew up on our family farm, and that was not his vibe. So he got a degree in finance economics and took a job in Memphis as a bond trader, and eventually was, when I was about almost three, moved us up to Connecticut because he got a job in New York City. And in the summers, we would come back home to the farm. But even still then, you know, we ate barbecue, but it was always Memphis-style barbecue. So my grandfather died right as I started getting into high school, and we moved to Mississippi, and I finished high school in Mississippi, in Kossuth, Mississippi. And when I graduated, my whole family had gone to Mississippi State. My dad played basketball there. My uncle Hugh Baby played basketball there. The rest of my family went there. I went up to a little school called Freed Hardeman to try to walk on and play basketball up there, and blew an ACL out and made some really bad grades, and none of that happened. But the proximity to Memphis, being about 100 miles away from Memphis, you know, I just showed up for college my freshman year and got registered, went in my dorm room and all that. It's like, okay, let's go find – what does this town have? You know, so we first thing I went looking for was a barbecue joint. And the first place I went to is a place called Thomas and Webb Barbecue. And as I pulled up, it said Thomas and Webb Whole Hog Barbecue. And went in there, and there was a man named Harold Thomas that ran it. He had a little window, had some Little Debbie's, you know, like little cupcakes and what have you on the counter. Coke machine over here. And right to the right was just those little clip racks. You could put the chips in. You just pulled one off.
1: Yeah.
0: And he asked me what I wanted, and I said, I'd like a sandwich. You know, he said, hot or mild sauce? I said, mild.
1: Yeah.
0: And oh, by the way, behind him was like, I'm not joking, like a 5-gallon jug of kerosene, a weed eater, like in the back, a tool set, you know. And he turned to his right and just picked this piece of cardboard up, and the hog was sitting right there. Like I'm watching him do it right here, and he just built the sandwich right off the hog, and it was absolutely mesmerizing to me. And I remember I'd gotten into grilling. I'd bought Chris Schlesinger and Doc Willoughby's book, Thrill of the Grill. And Chris had talked about cooking whole hog in his book. And I always wanted to see that or learn how to do it or something. And here it was right before my eyes.
1: Yeah.
0: And so Mr. Harold and I became, he was a very kind man, very gentle. He was just a good guy. And I befriended him pretty fast, and he taught me everything he knew.
1: What was that first sandwich like?
0: Still the best sandwich I've ever had in my life. I can kind of still like taste it now. I remember sitting there going, man, it was the best sandwich I've ever had, I think. Yeah.
1: Yeah. So fast forward, you know, 30 some years later, you have, you know, Martin's Barbecue Joint. You have 9 locations. You specialize in that kind of barbecue. And obviously in each restaurant, you're training people how to cook West Tennessee whole hog barbecue, but you worry about the survival of this style of barbecue. Why is that?
0: So, in my opinion, the best way to start that answer is I think the economics of barbecue is broken. You know, when I first landed in Chester County in Henderson when I was a freshman, there's probably 3,000, 3,500 people in this town, and there were 7 whole hog barbecue joints. And there were a couple of them that were open 5-6 days a week, and then the rest of them were open Thursday, Friday, Saturday, always closed on Sundays for church. But it was a supplementary income for, you know, somebody who was farming or, you know, worked at a factory or whatever.
1: Yeah.
0: And now, today, there are none left in that entire county.
1: Wow.
0: And there's actually only 3 of us left in the whole state still cooking West Tennessee-style whole hog. And it's obviously me, Zach Parker at Scott's Parker's in Lexington, and Daryl Ramey at Ramey's Whole Hog Barbecue in Parsons, Tennessee. The economics of it, what I mean by that, though, is the fact that there is like a cultural pricing effect or something to barbecue in general in the South. It's our peasant food and people expect it to be cheap. They still expect it to be cheap. Mm-hmm. Now I'm talking about areas that are outside of major metropolitan areas like Nashville is or Charlotte or Atlanta or whatever. Once you get outside of those areas and you start getting into just more rural towns, and it's very much still like it's supposed to be cheap. No matter how much labor and time and whatever it's cost to put into it, it's still supposed to be cheap. And so a lot of these restaurateurs and pitmasters were handcuffed by that and still are. And so they're too afraid to take a 25-cent increase on it. Well, if you think about it, my dad's 75, I'm 50. When my dad graduated high school, college was an option, but not a lot of people took it. Most people just went straight to work. Mm-hmm. You come to my generation, and when we graduated high school, going to college was assumed. Well, if I can go to school, I can make a better living financially than I can working over a pit, hard, arduous labor work, cooking a hog for 22 to 24 hours, and I can only charge $4. Nowadays, guys are up to $4.50 a sandwich. There's no return on that, you know, and so what's the incentive for folks to continue to do that, to take the family torch and carry it on? Well, there's obviously not. So, so many barbecue joints just went away. They just fell by the wayside. And I mean, like over the past, like probably 2 decades, but definitely the past 30 years. So, to make it work economically, a lot of these places have gone to just cooking once a week, maybe twice a week, and then reheating it or reconstituting it in a water bath. And serving it so they don't have any waste. Well, we all know that the quality of barbecue when it's reheated is nowhere near what it is when it's cooked fresh. And at the same time, I think people have made sauce more important.
1: Yeah, people always think about the sauce as being the thing.
0: Yeah, they talk about the sauce, and that's totally wrong. Sauce should only be no different than a pickle or a slaw. It should be ancillary to help the overall experience of the sandwich or the meal or the plate or whatever you're going to have. But it should not be shoulder to shoulder, neck to neck with all this meat you've worked your butt off to cook. It's almost like that the pork is a vehicle for you to taste their sauce, you know, and everybody's got their secret sauce and secret this, and secrets are a bunch of BS.
1: Yeah.
0: and they are. And the sauces have gotten thicker, and competition barbecue has been the most wonderful thing for taking barbecue out of the South, being a regional thing, to being really a national food. I really think that barbecue is America's food. We didn't invent barbecue, but we definitely are the country that staked our flag in it. Mm-hmm. But the other thing that's happened with that, with competition barbecue being involved, is these really super sweet, thick, tomato-based sauces that cover up meat. So the meat has become less and less important.
1: Yeah. But let me say this. You're saying these places are going out of business because who wants to do sweat and toil for a $4.50 sandwich? What's a Big Mac cost near you?
0: It's funny you ask. It's right at about $4.50. It's actually $4.46 here in Nashville. So yeah, a processed burger is basically neck and neck with a pulled pork sandwich that somebody like Daryl Ramey or Zach Parker or myself have spent 22 to 24 hours cooking. Yeah,
1: that's bonkers.
0: It's crazy. That cultural part needs to get broken apart. You know, where people understand that, you know, Will Harris always says cheap food ain't cheap, and it's not. But good food's not cheap either. And we just have this thing in our mind where barbecue's supposed to be cheap. I mean, I'm telling you, like, I Zach and I and Daryl are all pretty close friends, and actually really close friends, and we talk about it a lot. And it's just like, man, I need to get more money, but if I do this, they're going to go down to Bobby's Barbecue, who only cooks one time a week. You know, I'm just making up a name, but the customer or the guest will literally come in and be like, I can't believe you've gone up to this much. Your daddy never would have done this. I'm going down here. I don't know if I'll be back. I mean, that's the kind of feedback that they get, and it keeps them hostage, you know?
2: Yeah.
0: And, no, and it's not just, like I said, these three. This is a thing, especially in the South. I don't pick your state, but it is a definite thing.
2: Yeah.
0: I mean, we can get away with charging more in cities like Nashville and Atlanta, right? Because it's just more expected. But outside of the major metropolitan cities, it's not, you just can't get away with it.
2: Yeah.
0: You know?
1: And that would, I mean, that would be the ultimate irony if barbecue becomes an urban food and not a country food.
0: Wouldn't it be? That's right.
1: Oh, man. Well, this is all, it's all stuff we got to think about. We got to think about who we're supporting and how we're supporting them. But thanks so much, Pat. It's great to talk with you.
0: Yeah, you too, man. Thanks very much for having me, buddy.
1: Pat Martin is the author of Life of Fire, Mastering the Arts of Pit Cook Barbecue, the Grill, and the Smokehouse. You can find his recipe for grilled green beans with Memphis dry rub at splendidtable.org. And look, I mean, chances are you don't have a West Tennessee barbecue place near you to support, but wherever you are, I think Pat's story is a great reminder to go out and support the people who are keeping your local traditions alive. And in the meantime, I hope you have a smoking hot cookout yourself. I'll talk to you next week. The Splendid Table was created by Sally Swift and Lim Rosetto Casper and was made this week by technical producer Jennifer Lukey, producers Erica Romero and Maria Wortel, and managing producer Sally Swift. Jordan Turgeon's our digital producer with help from Thelonix Wynn, and Lauren Humpert is our senior podcast production manager. 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I'm Francis Lamb, and this is APM, American Public Media.
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14: We quickly learned there was a lot of ambiguity in medicine.
15: We didn't take our time helping people to understand.
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6: On the show today, how to talk about what medicine can and can't achieve. 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
16: Live from NPR News in Washington, I'm Janine Hurst. Iranian officials now say the Strait of Hormuz International Waterway will never fully reopen until the United States, quote, corrects its behavior, saying Tehran won't negotiate directly with the U.S. unless the Trump administration honors an agreement reached in June. Meanwhile, Vice President Vance says negotiations with Iran have progressed, but that the conflict isn't over. Mark Esper, who served as defense secretary during after the first Trump administration, says the Iranians now believe they have the upper hand.
2: This is having global impacts, so we should multilateralize it, get our Asian allies on board, our European allies, others around the world, and really put economic pressure on this country and slowly strangle it until they come back to the negotiation table in a serious way.
16: Speaking there to ABC's This Week, this morning, the Iranian-backed Houthis attacked a Saudi refinery on the Red Sea and a UAE ship yesterday. At least 8 people are dead. Several more are wounded in weekend air attacks between Russia and Ukraine. As NPR's Charles Maines reports from Moscow, the casualties come as both sides have increased attacks on civilian infrastructure.
7: For the past month, Ukraine has used long-range drones to strike energy and commercial logistics centers in Russia, part of an attempt to bring the war home to Russians in a way Ukrainians have experienced for more than 4 years. Ukraine's president, Volodymyr Zelensky, says the campaign has successfully drained Russia of millions of dollars it could have otherwise put towards the war effort. Yet Russia has intensified its own attacks, taking advantage of Ukraine's dwindling air defenses with ballistic missile strikes. That includes in the Black Sea region, where attacks have brought shipments of Ukraine's key export, grain, to a virtual standstill, raising concerns of a global food shortage come winter. Charles Maines, NPR News, Moscow.
16: Just after the Supreme Court overturned Roe v. Wade, more people sought long-term and permanent birth control options. As NPR's Selena Simmons-Duffin reports, abortion restrictions don't seem to be influencing those decisions quite as much anymore.
13: Dr. Caitlin Bernard is an OBGYN in Indiana, which has had a strict abortion ban for years. She says right after the ban took effect, her patients talked about it when considering birth control options. Now,
17: nobody is really talking about abortion bans. Nobody really is thinking about them. Then other things that help you decide whether or not to use contraception are more top of mind.
13: Things like health insurance coverage or potential side effects. Bernard says more than abortion restrictions, social media influencers disparaging hormonal birth control is something her patients are talking about these days. Selena Simmons-Duffin, NPR News.
16: You're listening to NPR News from Washington. This summer travel season, not only are gas prices higher because of the U.S. war in Iran, so are airline tickets for both domestic and international flights. The travel site Kayak says an average domestic flight last week cost around $80 more than it did a year ago. The average international flight was about $170 more expensive than the same time last year. Hollywood keeps setting new box office records this summer, but NPR's Bob Mondello says that while dollar totals are up, attendance is down.
18: Spider-Man Brand New Day, The Odyssey, Toy Story 5, movie theaters are raking in so much cash.
19: We're going to need backup.
18: That forecasters say the film industry is on track to have its first $10 billion year since 2019. But through the end of July in 2019, cinemas had sold 747 million tickets. This year's ticket sales are way down, fewer than 500 million. What's keeping the dollar totals high is prices. 7 years ago, the average movie ticket cost $9.16. Today, audience fondness for premium formats like IMAX has pushed the average ticket price above $13, which means fewer patrons for bigger event films. Whether that's sustainable is a big question, but this summer it's led to a slew of box office records, including the biggest overall weekend in Hollywood history. Bob Mondello, NPR News.
16: U.S. futures contracts are trading in mixed territory at this hour. Dow futures are down about 114 points. NASDAQ futures are up about 12 points. I'm Janine Herbst, NPR News in Washington.
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21: 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I'm Nick Aquisto. There's an extreme heat warning currently in effect for the St. Louis area and a heat advisory for Quincy and Rolla until 8 p.m. on Wednesday night. Tonight, mostly clear skies with a low in the high 70s. Then tomorrow, mostly sunny and hot with a high in the upper 90s. Heat index values as high as 110 with an overnight low around 80. Then on Tuesday, mostly sunny and hot with a high in the upper 90s.
6: It's the TED Radio Hour from NPR. I'm Manoush Zomorodi. In the summer of 2018, Kizzmekia Corbett had just gotten a great job offer. She was living in Washington, D.C., and up for anything.
15: I was having fun. I was living this single life in D.C., which is amazing for that. And I kind of came into that summer saying I was going to take on new experiences.
6: One night, she went on a first date. The guy was attractive. They ordered tacos and beer, then more tacos and beer.
15: He was fun. Why not?
6: As the night went on, they talked about their families, whether or not they wanted kids. And then Kizzmekia asked her go-to question. Do you plan on vaccinating your future children?
15: And this is going to sound maybe not the best, but the reason why I always ask that question, especially with guys that I was maybe interested in having a future with, is that it helped me to weed out what I would have then considered to be just not smart.
6: That may seem kind of harsh, but Kizzmekia at the time was an up-and-coming immunologist, dedicating her life to developing new vaccines. So his response was important.
15: He said something to the tune of, yes, I plan to vaccinate my kids, except for flu. And essentially, he said, when he gets the flu vaccine, he gets sick, which is a bundle of a lot of things. The idea that a vaccine could make you sick, just because you get the vaccine, you should not get sick at all. There is misinformation in there, right? So I was shocked. I'm sitting across a man who I consider to be much smarter than me. He has his PhD in educational psychology, so he studied children and all of these things.
6: Fascinating.
15: It's like, wow, he thinks this. That was kind of like ding, ding, ding, ding, ding. Oh, my goodness. We have a major problem here.
0: I guess he didn't realize that he was sitting across the table from a woman who had just invented a novel flu vaccine that was then slated for clinical trial.
6: Kizzmekia Corbett picks up from the TED stage.
0: At the same time, I was a research fellow at the National Institutes of Health Vaccine Research Center. And so normally that answer would have sent me packing on to my next first date, but I like this guy. And so I stayed and I answered a few questions after getting another beer. I told him that yes, the flu vaccine does have viruses in it, but those viruses are not alive and so they technically cannot make you sick. Sure, you may feel a little groggy after getting the shot, but that's just a sign that your immune system is working. And I asked him a simple question. Did he know that there are 200 or more viruses that can cause flu-like symptoms or the common cold? Surprisingly, he was not offended, and he asked me out on a second date. And I got more than a second date out of this guy. I got my first understanding of what I now like to call vaccine inquisitiveness. It wasn't that he was just reluctant to get himself vaccines or to get his future children vaccinated. It was that he had questions, concerns, misinformation buried deep down for which he needed an expert like myself to answer without scorn and without judgment.
6: So it's interesting to me because there's this key moment where you slowed down and you took the time to sort of talk it out with him and be patient. And is that what sort of made you realize, like, okay, my job is not only research, but it's communicating around the incredible research I do?
15: I always considered my job to be communication. I remember actually hearing an ad in D.C., very clearly a radio station that mostly Black people would listen to. And I remember the ad was about joining HIV clinical trials from my center. But the voice was one that most Black people wouldn't resonate with. I believe it was this high-pitched, like super like, please join this trial.
6: Go ahead, say it. A really white voice.
15: I remember telling my boss at the time that there's no way that anyone would join the clinical trial after listening to that ad. So I always knew that communication was a part of it. What I didn't necessarily realize before that moment was that listening was the biggest part.
1: Mm-hmm.
15: Everyone has their own story. Everyone has their own reasons for not being vaccinated or getting vaccinated. And most of what I did during that time was just hear someone out that I would normally write off. That was the most important thing that I did. It wasn't what I said, it was what I did around listening.
6: There is a lot of confusion around science and medicine right now. On the one hand, we hear that AI and gene editing may eventually eradicate all disease. On the other hand, misinformation breeds mistrust in the scientists doing this research, sometimes for understandable reasons. So today on the show, two stories about what medicine can and can't achieve, and ideas about staying connected to our humanity in our high-tech era. Later, you'll hear a father's story about accepting the limitations of science for his son. But first, back to Kizzmekia Corbett. A year and a half after that first date, she was still seeing that guy and working on creating vaccines for when a pandemic might hit. And then it did.
19: Hundreds in China has now reached the United States.
22: Climbing to 105 cases.
23: It is a pandemic at this point. Let's talk about what that means. The criteria of a pandemic.
15: In January of 2020, that virus that was circulating was deemed to be a coronavirus. This was a moment that me and my team had prepared for. We joined forces with Moderna and we promised ourselves that we were going to get in a phase one clinical trial in only 100 days. A purely scientific goal, by the way, but as I look back and I write this speech, I think there was probably a little bit of ego attached to it too. But that's okay because we did it. I mean... After countless hours in the lab, that vaccine, mRNA-1273, or what you now know to be called Spikevax, went into a phase one clinical trial in only 66 days, a world record. Now, at the end of the year, that vaccine was determined to be 94% effective against severe disease. But what was the gut punch for me was that 20% of people said that they were not going to take that vaccine. 20% of people were what the WHO would call vaccine hesitant. Now, vaccine hesitancy is not new. Even prior to the pandemic, vaccine hesitancy was deemed to be one of top 10 global health threats. And the truth of the matter is that vaccinologists like myself had long ignored this population of people who just were not going to take vaccines for one reason or the other. We were too busy publishing our data in world-renowned journals, kind of talking to ourselves.
6: What I appreciated was that in your talk, you showed a little bit of regret that you were so focused, so intent on creating this vaccine to deal with the coronavirus in record time that maybe you forgot some of these things because you were a little bit in the scientific bubble.
15: I am currently in the scientific bubble because that's how I've been trained. I've been trained since I was 19 to think about science strictly for the purpose of science.
6: Mm-hmm.
15: There was at one point, you know, I mean, there were tens of thousands of people dying a day. There was no, I mean, we should have gone faster, frankly.
6: Mm-hmm.
15: What happened was a series of very miraculous scientific feats that led to really good vaccines in very short period of time. So I will not ever regret that. But what I will always regret is that we didn't take our time helping people to understand what was happening in real time. There was one moment where I said, oh yeah, the vaccines are protecting against transmission. Absolutely true in that moment. Absolutely. This is when the mask started coming off. It was like one of the first nights where on a Friday, I almost remember shutting my computer down and saying, I don't need to work this weekend. I'm good. We did what we came to do. So scientifically, a very key moment in the pandemic, but a moment. Not explaining that it was a moment was a communication failure.
0: What I should have said is that over time, as the virus mutates, the vaccine may not be as good at curbing transmission. And then we should have taken just a little bit more care and tenderness to talk to people about the possibility of vaccine injury. Even if vaccine injury didn't turn up in our clinical trials, there was always this possibility, and those types of stats didn't matter to someone who was reading headlines about vaccine injury and deciding whether they were going to get themselves or their loved ones vaccinated. One of the major concerns was that we were moving too fast. There was so much research that was done prior to the pandemic. People studied coronavirus's basic biology. The Nobel laureate studied how to make mRNA feasible to deliver medicines into the body. We even did our thing too. All of that research pushed the coronavirus vaccine out quicker, safer, and more effective. All of that withstanding, some people still had questions that needed to be answered. They were unconvinced. And it was our job as scientists to make them convinced. Except that failed communication lingered on, and I'm afraid that maybe some of that failed communication is the reason why today we have a rise in vaccine refusal. Kindergartners are showing up to kindergarten without their full vaccine regimens. Measles is on the rise in many communities, and measles, by the way, is a vaccine preventable disease. And for me, that's really unfortunate because I know that there are 23 viral families that have the potential to infect humans. So it's not a question of whether there will be another pandemic. It's a matter of when.
6: In a minute, vaccine researcher Kizzmekia Corbett on how she now talks to people who distrust vaccines. The phrase she came up with that she thinks can crack open the conversation. Today on the show, honest conversations about what medicine can and can't achieve. I'm Manoush Zomorodi, and you're listening to the TED Radio Hour from NPR. Stay with us.
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6: It's the TED Radio Hour from NPR. I'm Manoush Zomorodi. Today on the show, how we can talk more frankly about what medical innovations can and can't achieve. We were just hearing from vaccine researcher Kizzmekia Corbett, who is now at the Harvard T.H. Chan School of Public Health. During the pandemic, she served as scientific lead on the Moderna COVID vaccine, which was developed in a world record 66 days. It is credited with saving millions of lives. But millions of people also refused to take the vaccine, which was incredibly frustrating for Kizzmekia and her team. In 2021, she went on TV for an interview and tried to offer an olive branch to skeptics.
25: Doctor, thank you so much. I'm saying thank you because
15: I was on ABC Good Morning America.
8: So thank you
9: well,
8: for
9: thank
8: that.
9: Thank you for getting vaccinated.
15: In 2021, so this is around the time that it started to be known that COVID vaccines were safe for children.
8: Vaccines and getting the vaccines, that was a big push of yours. Is it getting better, that hesitancy going away a little bit?
15: He said to me, you know, so what do you think about, are people just vaccine hesitant or... And I said, no, people aren't vaccine hesitant. Many people are vaccine inquisitive.
9: Vaccine inquisitive. And you know what? It is getting better. People have questions, but they are seeking the answers in the right place. And we are seeing high turnout.
15: I never said that before. That had been a seed, but I never put language to it.
10: Mm-hmm.
15: And to some, it might feel ridiculous. We no longer say homeless person, but we say unhoused. For people who might have mental illness, different levels of mental capacities or learning abilities, we say neurodivergent. Those types of things change the way that people view themselves, but it also changes the way that we view them. It's so easy to say, I won't take the vaccine. It's a few words, it's a tweet, but there is a reason behind that. Sometimes it's a hard no, and that's fine. But there are very few people who are like that. Most people exist in the gray area. And I'd say 95% of that gray area is question marks.
6: To me, the word inquisitive is very warm and inviting. It's saying you're an interested person. You are a curious person. You are a person who likes to learn, instead of saying you are cautious and making choices out of fear.
15: Oh, yeah. I mean, I use that phrase to humanize the idea that it is okay to have questions and concerns around anything medically that could be happening to you. But in my case, particularly vaccines.
0: Vaccine technology is going to go on and on and on. But I like to believe that vaccine hesitancy does not have to go on with it. If researchers would just open their minds to vaccine inquisitiveness in the same way that we open our mind to scientific inquisitiveness. If community and science were to meet. And that's not really that revolutionary. We already know that when community and science meet, science advances faster. Vaccine refusal turns into vaccine acceptance. Actually, when vaccine inquisitive meets a scientist on a date, it turns into a marriage. And you know, one thing about this is that my husband still has questions every single time we take our children to get their vaccines. And I still have to find the answers, not just as a scientist, but now as a mother. Because I'm concerned about my children's safety, and my children's lives depend on it.
6: So let's say someone is a vaccine skeptic or is vaccine inquisitive, as you would say. What do they need to know about, say, this next pandemic that might be on the rise? Because we're hearing a lot of things. We're hearing hantavirus and Ebola, and then we're also hearing an administration and state houses that are trying to roll back science funding and are anti-vaccine. What should someone be thinking about?
15: What I want to come out of this conversation is that outbreaks are going to happen because that is what viruses do to survive. And all of us should be thinking about how we can keep the lines of communication open. The idea that we only talk about viruses and vaccines and all of this when the moment and the outbreak is happening, it helps to actually increase the skepticism because, like, where did this come from?
6: Uh-huh.
15: I think about that. If I were to put myself in someone else's shoes, oh my gosh, a new virus, a new type of vaccine. These people say they're going to have it out to me by the end of the year in record speed. No one's ever done this before. Why wouldn't I be skeptical of that? And so I think we have a lot of work to do around keeping the lines of communication open.
6: So let me ask you, what are you working on right now? Tell us about it.
15: I'm making vaccines in the form of nanoparticles. One of the things that we do that's really cool is we create very small linkers. So just protein sequences that can link different viral proteins to those nanoparticles. And so we can put many different viral proteins on the surface of nanoparticles, give them as a vaccine, and then hypothetically protect against many viruses at the same time.
6: Oh.
15: And many people have done that, but the secret sauce in my lab is using those very small linkers to drive the immune response in the direction that we want. So we can target the protein in the right direction to get the best type of immune response that we would want.
6: That's exciting. I am a vaccine believer, but I've realized I am also vaccine inquisitive in that I want to learn more. And so there's a meeting point right there, right? We can all be inquisitive.
15: We can all, even myself.
6: Hmm.
15: The truth of the matter is that curiosity and science exist right here as I look out of the window. Why are the leaves blowing in this direction and not the other? The sun shining here versus somewhere else. You'd be surprised how many little small questions you have throughout the day simply do not have answers or theories behind them yet. So at any point, you become a scientist. And inviting that type of curiosity from the community into science, particularly into vaccine development and understanding, can only make what we do better.
6: That was Kithmikia Corbett. She is a viral immunologist and now a professor at Harvard's T.H. Chan School of Public Health, and also married to the man she had that date with two children. You can see her full talk at TED.com. Today on the show, what medical treatments can achieve, and being honest about what they cannot. As Kismikia pointed out, there are still so many mysteries about how the world and the human body work. And accepting, even embracing those mysteries, is at the heart of our next story.
2: There are wonders all around us. And the mystery of what it means to live and why all this happens is both terrifying and wonderful. And I think there is wonder and joy to be found, even in the most difficult situations.
6: This is James Robinson. I have known James ever since our boys were in kindergarten together. After we first met, I quickly learned that he and his wife, Tolly, also had toddler twins, and that one of those twins, a boy named Nadav, was very sick.
7: Hi, my name is James. I live in Brooklyn, New York with my wife, Tolly, and I'm a dad.
6: This past year, James Robinson told Nadav's story on the TED stage.
7: And when people hear that, they always ask me the same question. How many kids do you have? Well, the answer is three. Three amazing boys. And then they say, how old are they? And that's where things get a little complicated. Because one of them, Nadav, was born with a heart defect and died 9 years ago at the age of five. When I tell people this, they always have the same reaction. That's the worst thing I could ever imagine. In fact, some of you are probably feeling that right now. But they don't realize what a privilege it was to be his father and how grateful I am for having had that experience. And today, I'm going to explain why.
2: When he was born, they told us that his heart had not formed correctly, that it would require three surgeries before the age of four, the first at only 5 days old, that these surgeries would not cure his underlying condition, that there was no fixing his heart, and that the goal was to get him to teenage years where he might be eligible for a heart transplant.
6: And how did you and your family cope during those first years?
2: We coped as best we could. What was important to us was to have as much information as possible. The irony of the situation was that we quickly learned that there was a lot of ambiguity in medicine, that even though the doctors were extraordinary, there were still limits to what they could know. And that what we had to do was find a way to collaborate with them on caring for our son, both medically and as his parents.
7: Let me tell you what it is like to get that news. It is absolutely terrifying because it makes you realize how little you know. I didn't know whether these operations would be a success. I didn't know whether Nadav would live or die. And worst of all, if he did die, I didn't know how I would tell his brothers. Parenting is all about making choices. We wrestle with the unknown as best we can, hoping that things will work out for the best. We hope that the decisions we make are the right ones, and when things go wrong, we worry that there are no right decisions at all. We simply do not know. But there is also wonder to be found in the unknown. When we are first conceived, on the outside of the embryo are tiny hairs called cilia. Their job is to beat the amniotic fluid around the embryo. This lays out the proteins that tell our organs how to form. If the cilia are not working quite right, and this is what happened with Nadav, the flow is erratic. The proteins are in the wrong position, and our organs are malformed. This happens in the span of 3 hours. In time for dinner and a movie, your fate is sealed. It absolutely blew my mind to learn this, and had he not been warned of the heart defect, I never would have appreciated it. Forget that anything ever goes wrong. How incredible is it that anything ever goes right? Of course, as the parent of a medically complicated child, you don't have a lot of time for philosophy. Suddenly, we have to start thinking like doctors. I realized how ambiguous the practice of medicine is. Everything is open to interpretation. We learned that doctors are not magicians or gods. The best doctors were the ones who were honest and humble about what they didn't know. And one thing doctors do nothing about was how to parent our children. As one doctor said to us, never forget that he is our patient, but he is your son.
6: Those first few years of Nadav's life were full of endless medical appointments, giving him medication, getting him to physical therapy. But you guys also had a lot of fun with your three boys, like despite how sick he was.
2: Yeah, there was normalcy, and normalcy is chaos, and normalcy is unpredictable. We loved to play in the house. It was fantastic to just be silly a lot. We would wake them up every morning by singing them college football fight songs, for example. We would read books in silly voices, which got on their nerves, which as a father, I think is always, you know, very gratifying. We went for long walks. We went to museums. We went to aquariums. We went to zoos. We just tried to get out and experience life as best we could.
6: Okay, so with the chaos in mind, you and your wife, Tali, decided to take the kids to a place that was really important to you. Can you tell us about that decision?
2: Yes. So Nadav had 3 surgeries before the age of 4, all of which went sort of well. But after the 3rd surgery, I got an invitation to give a talk at a conference in Australia, and they were going to fly me business class. And I said to them just off the cuff, like, could you turn that into economy tickets? And they said yes. And so I suddenly had the opportunity to take our whole family down to Australia for very little money. You know, we're not rich. And this was an opportunity to sort of like show them a country that we loved, because my mother is from there. We used to go every summer to Australia, and I would see my grandparents. And so this was kind of a tempting opportunity, and it was one of those moments, and there are many of them when you have a kid who's medically complicated, where you have to weigh different things. The risk was that he was obviously a medically complicated child who had just had a surgery, and the benefits were that this was a place that we wanted him and his brothers to experience. And so we had long conversations with his doctors. They went back and consulted amongst themselves, and eventually we decided that we were going to go.
6: So you go to Australia, you get there. What were the first few days like?
2: It was great. It was absolutely great. I mean, we love the country for a reason. There's just something about being there that makes us feel whole. It was fantastic for 2 weeks. And then 2 days before we were due to return home, we noticed that Nadav was not looking well. We sent a photo to his cardiologist in New York, and she said, you should get him checked out. So we found ourselves going to the hospital on a day where we should have been going to the Blue Mountains and exploring the Australian wilderness, bush. And the news we got there was not good. It was that Nadav had a clot in his circulation that they eventually determined needed emergency surgery.
7: The operation lasted 10 hours, 7.5 on bypass. He emerged alive just barely. And we were called in for a family meeting. The doctor in charge cut to the chase. Nadav is not doing well, he said. And there are three things that can happen tonight. First, he could improve. And I'm telling you now, that's not going to happen. Second, he could hold steady. And that's what we're hoping for. Third, he could deteriorate. And in that case, there's nothing more we can do. I had done a pretty good job to that point of holding things together, but in that moment, I shattered into a million pieces. But Tali remained calm. She looked the doctor right in the eye and said, "So what you're saying is that it's up to him?" "Yes," he said. "I suppose that's right." "Well, I can live with that," she said. "I trust him." What Tali trusted was something inside of Nadav himself. She put her faith in the mystery of how we grow and heal, the energy that causes the cilia to beat, the map that tells our organs how to form. She's trusted the resilience of life, that somehow Nadav's body would find a way to heal. He made it through that night and many more. But he remained the sickest kid in the ward. More than once we were told that he was going to die.
6: But even as Nadav was clinging to life in the pediatric intensive care unit, James saw how the doctors treated his son as more than just a patient. To them, he was also a child.
7: One day, the doctor in charge of the unit announced that he was going to take Nadav outside. This sounded absolutely ridiculous. He was intubated. He was in critical condition. It took 45 minutes to get him from his room to the elevator down the hall. But it was such a precious gift. Not out of pity or palliative care, but because you recognize that to heal is human. To feel the wind in your hair, touch leaves, smell flowers, to watch your brothers play, to be together as a family, it was an amazingly human thing to do.
6: In a minute, how James and his family got their incredibly sick child back to the U.S. from Australia for an experimental procedure, and how James managed to balance his trust in medicine while advocating for his son. I'm Manoush Zomorodi, and you're listening to the TED Radio Hour from NPR. Stay with us.
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6: It's the TED Radio Hour from NPR. I'm Manoush Zomorodi. Today on the show, honest conversations about the limits of medical treatments. James Robinson is the author of More Than We Expected, a memoir that tells the story of his third son, Nadav, who was born with a serious heart defect. We were just hearing how Nadav's health took a sharp turn while the family was on a trip to Australia. Nadav was intubated, in no shape to travel, and the doctor said they'd done all they could do, so the family was stranded there. That was until James's wife, Tali, read about a procedure being done in Philadelphia that could possibly be a lifeline.
2: There was a doctor in Philadelphia who was pioneering a new procedure, and it was from one of the greatest hospitals in the U.S., right? Mm-hmm. And so what was interesting about that is I don't think anybody else would have found that as an option.

0: thousands of miles to get him back to the U.S. was complicated.
1: So his doctors in Australia and the doctors at Children's Hospital of Philadelphia did a lot of amazing work to actually plan out the logistics of getting a kid this sick home. This was the furthest they had ever transported somebody this sick. They arranged to have a specially equipped Gulfstream 3 take off from Philadelphia with an incredible attending physician, two nurses, and a respiratory therapist. They flew from Philadelphia to Oakland, Oakland to Hawaii, Hawaii to Fiji, Fiji to Sydney. It was miraculous. You know, one of the nurses said, "Don't worry, we'll get your boy home." And then he unzipped his jumpsuit, and underneath was, he was from North Carolina, and he was wearing a Greg Olsen jersey. Greg Olsen used to be a tight end for the Carolina Panthers, whose son also has a heart condition similar to our son's.
0: Oh,
1: and he had thought
0: wow.
1: to wear that under his jumpsuit, right? And he unzipped to show us. And we're like, who are these amazing, remarkable people? And it is so humbling, Manoush, to know that there are people who have chosen this as their profession, that have dedicated their careers to helping children like our son.
0: Wow, right.
1: But one of the problems with heart kids is that they drain into their lungs, they drain fluid, and he was draining 9 liters a day, which is hard enough to keep a kid alive in the hospital. They were going to do it in the flight,
0: oh,
1: so they have
0: wow.
1: to replace the fluids with something called fresh frozen plasma. The doctors in Australia had come up with a system of defrosting it at various stages throughout the flight so that they could replace his fluids. The issues with like things like taking fentanyl across country lines, right, and cross borders, I mean, that's hugely complicated. You know, the boy's visas had run out by this point, so we actually had to get the Australian border security involved. So the logistics in this were insane, but they got him home, and that was as much him as it was them. I remember when the doctor from the U.S. arrived, she said, "Should we sedate him?" And the doctor in Australia said, "No, I'd avoid that unless you absolutely need to, because he's likely to surprise you." And that reflected the fact that he had gotten to know our son medically, right? That he knew how he reacted to certain things. He knew how tough he was. He knew what he could tolerate and not tolerate. And he was passing that knowledge on to the doctor, something that was not on his chart, but something that he felt in a very human way.
0: Was Nadav able to communicate with you at all at this point? He was on oxygen, right?
1: He learned to talk while intubated, which was insane.
0: Wow.
1: There was a speech therapist who showed up at our bedside. And we were like, why? Because this is a kid who's intubated and sedated. And we said, "Why are you here?" No offense. And she said, "Well, because he can't talk." And she said, "Well, he can still communicate." She taught him how to communicate using his eyes, just pointing to the book he liked just by using his eyes. And then she taught him how to blow bubbles. And that was because she wanted to teach him how to speak. This is a kid who's intubated. And she taught him how to speak, like he could croak through his intubation, which was insane. Talking is important, right? Like being with your family is important.
2: The procedure in Philadelphia was successful. Nadav was no longer in critical condition, but his underlying issues persisted. The biggest problem was that there was still some fluid in his lungs and we couldn't leave until it cleared. We spent 6 months in Philadelphia waiting for that lung to clear. In that time, Nadav learned to walk again, to talk again, to eat again, to smile again. We took him outside as much as possible. We wanted him to feel like a kid again because we knew how important it was to help him heal. That lung did not clear. No matter what the doctors tried, they were completely baffled. Eventually, they decided to try a last-ditch procedure to address his lymphatic system, something that nobody quite understood. And thankfully, it worked. His lungs cleared. We were under no illusions about his condition. He still had a single ventricle. His body had actually grown all sorts of new connections, hoping to rebalance his circulation. And while I was amazed that his body was finding ways to heal itself, we knew it was unsustainable.
0: You actually sent Nadav to school, which you didn't get to talk about in your TED Talk. Can you tell me why you decided he should go to kindergarten, despite how tough it would be?
1: We wanted him to live as long as possible, and we also wanted his life to be full, right? And, you know, 4-year-olds, 5-year-olds should be in kindergarten, right? Like, that's just a normal thing to do. So we decided when we got back from Philly after 6 months to enroll him in the kindergarten, the public school across the street from our house. Nadav was not in great shape, even though he had sort of learned to walk again and write again. Like, he was on

0: oxygen, supplemental oxygen, which meant that he had an oxygen tank that went everywhere, and he had a nasal cannula, these two things in his nose that gave him the oxygen he needed to breathe. And so our first meeting with the staff at the school was a little fraught. You know, like, I think they wanted to help, but this is probably the sickest kid any of them have seen in their lives. Especially like the poor school nurse must have been looking forward to a year of skinned knees, right? And all of a sudden she's handed the world champion cardiac kid. And this conversation was a little tense because there's a lot of logistics you have to work out. Who's going to take him to the bathroom? Who's going to take him upstairs? This sort of thing. But the teacher who would be in charge of him at one point looked over to me when it was especially tense and said, "Don't worry, we're human." And at that moment, I knew we were in good hands. She asked actually to come a little late to school so that she would have the time to explain to his classmates what was going on. And most parents or adults, when they see a kid with a nasal cannula, like, completely freak out. Like, it's all they will ever see. They will never be able to look past it. And that's true of anybody in a wheelchair or anything that's unusual. Adults have a really hard time with it. But kids, if you explain to them what the nasal cannula is for, that is to give him oxygen that he needs to live, and this is what the teacher did, kids will accept it. And that reassures them, and then they'll look past it. They will not see that anymore. All they will see is the kid. And so he developed incredible friendships there.
1: I mean, I feel like the story doesn't end well, James, and I hate that, like, you have to keep telling it over and over again. Your son died, and I mean, it upsets me. I knew your son. I know your boys now. I know you and your wife well. I mean, as someone who was not with him every moment, it still came as a shock.
0: This is an interesting moment, Manoj, because this is not a difficult story for me to tell. It brings me great joy to tell this story because I'm able to share his life with other people in a way that hopefully makes an impact. And as a father, that's incredibly meaningful. I had known this when he was born, that this was a possibility, right? And in his 5 years, I had to wrestle with that a lot, right? There's this thing called anticipatory grief that I think anybody who has a kid feels, right? And you are grieving almost from the moment he's born in a way, even though you hope that he will live as long as he possibly could. And I think what had happened was, as a father, you feel the obligation to explain the world to your children, to tell them as much as possible. And I realized by this point that this was one thing I could not explain. This was something beyond my understanding. And so when the time came to tell the boys what had happened, I told them the truth, that he had died. And I trusted their strength and resilience to eventually be able to make sense of that, which is a very hard thing for any human to do. You know, it's not an easy thing by any stretch of the imagination to have to face this, but we all have to face it.
1: Since then, you've written a memoir and you spend a lot of time touring hospitals, talking to families of other patients, and especially talking to doctors. What do you tell them?
0: I've met hundreds and hundreds of people, clinicians, therapists, families. I've just met all these amazing people who are wrestling with these same issues. And I hear things that allow me then to take some of those ideas and share them with other medical professionals. And I think the ability to talk about medicine as an essentially human endeavor and all the implications therein is something that I think is not often taught in medical schools and does seem to have a big impact on those folks.
1: Like, what do you think the thing is that you say that surprises physicians the most?
0: I'll tell you the thing that I tell them that I think they need to hear the most, which is doctors have to be open and honest about what they don't know. They have to admit that there are limits to their knowledge, that a lot of these things are unpredictable and not as well researched or understood as they should be. And I think that's important for them to admit that because it changes the dynamic between family and doctor to a point where you can both recognize that ambiguity as you make decisions. And I think doctors have a hard time doing that. And I understand why. You know, they'll be seen as not well trained or incompetent or, you know, but I think there's a way of communicating that to families in a way that's reassuring and not devastating, right? Which is to say, here are the things we could try. Honestly, we don't know how they could turn out. In my experience, I tend to see things happening this way, but we don't really know what could happen. And this is a decision that we have to make together, I think is a very healthy thing to say to a family, rather than pretending you have all the answers.
1: Right. I mean, I talked to a lot of researchers. Did you find yourself ever caught up in this idea like, well, you know, innovation is and progress are so fast right now in medication and medical treatments and technology and gene therapies and all kinds of things. If we can just hang on, maybe there will be a breakthrough for us.
0: There is no doubt that medicine is advancing at a rapid pace. There are things that could have helped our son that exist today that did not exist 10 years ago. You realize that medical progress depends on people doing risky things, but not in like in a haphazard way, but in a way which is like, okay, you know, we've got to do something better than what we're doing now, and I think this might work, right? And so most of the things we take for granted now are derived from procedures like that. Our son was benefited from that. The reason he was able to leave Children's Hospital of Philadelphia was because of a lymphatic procedure, which is rarely done, which is not well understood at all, the lymphatic system or its effect on these kinds of patients. And so they're beginning to learn about this in part because they do procedures on children like ours and learn from that. Are they risky? Yes. Do parents need to understand what it means to take those risks? Yes. But it's not just some sort of magical technical innovation that's going to save this, that's going to help this. Although technology does help and investment in technology is hugely important, it's humans incrementally understanding these mysteries which are hidden to us and sort of working their way past them as best they could. The three surgeries that our son had are temporary. Hopefully kids in the future will never have to endure them. They're not fixes. They are elaborate hacks designed to twist the body's circulation into a stable state in the hopes that they can grow old enough to be eligible for a transplant or to be able to have a good chance at a transplant, I would say. But is there a magic bullet? Sure, maybe 80 years from now, somebody will be diagnosed with a single ventricle in utero and the doctor will say, we'll just take care of it before they're born. I'm sure that's going to happen. But Manush, I actually believe that as humans, we have to come to terms with the fact that there's things we will never understand. And this experience taught me that there is always a limit to what you can know. And I think the humility to accept that helps you cope with that terrifying reality in a way that allows you to live your life and find grace in the things about humanity that do matter and that are really important.
2: I've already told you how this story ends. Well, here it is. 5 months after we returned home, Nadav died. And when I held him in my arms that night, I felt all sorts of emotion, pain, sadness, grief. But the emotion I felt most of all was pride. Parents live for these moments of pride, graduation, getting married, having kids. I realized that many of these things we would not experience with Nadav. But in his 5 years together, we experienced as many moments of pride as most parents feel in a lifetime. And then it was time to tell his brothers. The one thing I had always feared. When I think back to that moment, I think back to conversations I would have with my own father when I was young. We would go outside at late night and we'd look at the stars. He'd explain to me that we were seeing the stars as they were millions of years ago, that even though they appeared in the sky, some of them may no longer exist. I asked him what was between the stars, and he said, nothing. I refused to accept this. We argued about it endlessly. I could not imagine such a thing as nothing. My father's own father had died when he was just 16 years old. I grew up afraid of death, terrified of the concept of nothingness. And when it came time to tell Nadav's brothers that he had died, I felt the same sort of dread. As a father, I always felt it was my job to teach my children about the world. But until Nadav was born, I didn't realize how much our children teach us. Our 5 years together taught me what it means to be human. It revealed unexpected wonders. And it made me realize that there are some things we will never understand. And so when the time came, I told his brothers the truth as best I could. Your brother has died, I said, confirming against my will the empty darkness that surrounds every shining star. Thank you.
1: That was author James Robinson. His book is called More Than We Expected, 5 Years with a Remarkable Child. This interview was done in partnership with the team at TED Talks Daily. You can hear James's full talk and much more on the TED Talks Daily feed. Thank you so much for listening. This episode was produced by Matthew Cloutier, Avery Keatley, and TED Talks Daily's Lucy Little. It was edited by Katie Monteleone, Sanaz Meshkinpour, and me. Our production staff at NPR also includes Rachel Faulkner-White, Fio Guerin, Harsha Nahada, and James Delahousie. Our executive producer is Irene Noguchi. Our audio engineers were Damian Herring, Patrick Murray, and Ted Meebane. Our theme music was written by Ramtin Arablouei. Our partners at TED are Sal Khan, Logan McClure-Davda, Helen Walters, Roxanne Hilash, and Daniela Balarezzo. I'm Manoush Zomorodi, and you have been listening to the TED Radio Hour from NPR.
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12: Live from NPR News in Washington, I'm Janine Herbst. The Pentagon is pushing U.S. defense companies to accelerate production of key weapons. That comes amid concerns about depleted stockpiles as the war with Iran enters its sixth month. NPR's Kat Lonsdorf has more.
13: In a statement, Pentagon spokesperson Sean Parnell confirmed the department made efforts in the past week to significantly speed up munitions production. He said that the U.S. is focused on acquiring more to provide, quote, the weapons our warfighters need at the pace the threat demands. But he also said the effort was not new, that it was part of a broader plan to modernize the department, one that began before the U.S. launched war in Iran in February. The administration has repeatedly denied reports that some missile stockpiles have been depleted in this war. Such weapons often take years to replenish. Kat Lonsdorf, NPR News, Washington.
12: President Trump has named Will Scharf as the new White House counsel. As NPR's Franco Ordonez reports, he starts on September 1st.
14: Scharf takes over as the White House's top lawyer after overseeing the administrative work of the Oval Office as the White House staff secretary. He also led the National Capital Planning Commission, which approved the president's construction of the White House ballroom.